0: Russia's historic military buildup and the expansion of its military activities in the region and beyond. The Pentagon chief stressed allies want stability, not escalation.
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14: People who feel like they're strangers, including white men in America, are feeling misunderstood and marginalized here in America.
15: From Interfaith Alliance, this is The State of Belief, where religion and democracy meet. I'm Interfaith Alliance President Reverend Paul Brandeis Rauschenbusch in New York City.
14: And one response to feeling like a stranger is to say, we're going to make this about us and them. We're going to build the walls higher. We're going to demonize the other. And I'm proposing the exact opposite, which I think our biblical text teaches us. No, you know what it's like to be a stranger. So especially you need to not oppress the stranger. Especially you need to find a way to draw them in, to see yourself in them. And so that is a message for America for today.
15: Angela Buchdahl calls herself an unlikely rabbi. In her memoir, she tells the story of her journey from South Korea, where she was raised by Buddhist and Jewish parents, to Yale, to the pulpit of one of the largest Jewish congregations in the world. Rabbi Buchdahl tells her fascinating and deeply spiritual story in the pages of Heart of a Stranger, an unlikely rabbi's story of faith, identity, and belonging. And she's my guest this week on The State of Belief. And did I mention Rabbi Angela is also a cantor? 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We need to hear voices like Rabbi Buchdahl now more than ever. 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And now to my guest. Since 2014, Rabbi Angela Buchdahl has served as senior rabbi of Central Synagogue in New York City, the world's largest Jewish congregation. She is the first woman leader in Central Synagogue's almost 200-year history. She's also the first Asian American ordained as a rabbi in North America. Rabbi Buchdahl was named to Newsweek magazine's list of America's 50 most influential rabbis. In October of last year, Rabbi Angela Buchdahl released a book titled Heart of a Stranger, an unlikely rabbi's story of faith, identity, and belonging. In it, she goes deep into the journey she has walked and challenges she has faced as a person of mixed background, as a woman, and as an immigrant in pursuing her vocation. And also the empathy and strength that comes out of seeing oneself as an outsider. Heart of a Stranger was an instant New York Times bestseller, both a memoir and a spiritual guide for everyday living. I am so happy that it brings the author to The State of Belief. Rabbi Angela, welcome.
14: I am a fan of your work and so grateful to be speaking to your community here.
15: This book is a gem. It is so beautiful. I love the way you structured it. You read through the chapters and you get to know you and get to know your family and get to know your journey. And it was such a beautiful, beautiful book. So congratulations on that.
14: Oh, thank you. Well, that structure, I do think I've not really seen it before, but I took a nod from my own tradition. Originally, I wanted to write a book of accessible Jewish spiritual wisdom for Jews and non-Jews alike. And, you know, just in the same way that there is some beautiful spirituality books written by Deepak Chopra or Pema Chodron that take spiritual wisdom of Eastern religions and make it accessible for people who aren't of those religions. And I thought, you know, I'd love to do that for Judaism. And then I think I was told by an early agent that that was going to be a hard book to sell, and that I would actually do better if I actually started from a place of memoir, since my background is more unusual. And at first I was very hesitant because I wasn't really wanting or thinking that my story was worthy of, you know, making a book. But interestingly, I had in my head both the teaching of Rabbi David Ellenson of blessed memory, who was also a friend of Auburn, and who said all theology is autobiographical. So, yeah, you know, in the sense that our understanding of our own spiritual traditions come from our lived experiences and our suffering and our joys and all of that. And the model I actually thought of, not to compare my life to this, but we have the model where we have a Torah reading, which comes from the first five books of Moses every week on the Sabbath. And then there's also a Haftarah reading, which is something selected from the prophetic texts. It's always thematically linked. Sometimes it's very obvious to tell how they're linked, and sometimes it's not. But the idea that you would have a kind of storytelling Torah piece and then a kind of sermonic piece that was thematically mm-hmm. linked became sort of my model. So you have 31 here narrative chapters that are relatively short that kind of go through in chronology. But then every chapter has a Devar Torah, or a word of Jewish teaching, that is thematically linked, sometimes very obviously, and sometimes you have to do a little work to figure it out. Or I'm sure that people could come up with different reasons why it's linked for them and not what I originally thought, but that's the beauty of it. And so I get my spiritual Jewish teachings book in after all.
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0: Welcome back to The State of Belief. I'm Reverend Paul Brandeis Rauschenbusch. My guest is Rabbi Angela Buchdahl, author of Heart of a Stranger, an unlikely rabbi's story of faith, identity, and belonging. Maybe we can start just with the title, Heart of a Stranger. Where did that come from, and how did you land on that? I could imagine a lot of titles for this book, but that one seems like the perfect one.
1: Thank you. Well, it's not original, as I know you know. It comes from our shared biblical text. And in Hebrew, the words are nefesh hager. You know, the soul of a stranger. Actually, for a good 3.5 years, the working title of the book was Soul of a Stranger. Mm-hmm. And the idea is, we're told, especially in the chapters around when the Hebrews are enslaved in Egypt, do not oppress a stranger. You know the heart of a stranger. You were slaves in Egypt. And so this is sort of the master narrative of the Hebrew people. And it doesn't just start with enslavement in Egypt, although that's obviously a master narrative of the Bible, but it actually begins with the very origin of the Hebrew people themselves. If you think of Abraham and Sarah, who start this people, God calls them to leave their home, their birthplace, their family behind, and to go to a place they do not know. So here they're called, in order to start this new people, they can't do it from the safety and security of home. They have to actually become strangers. And when they leave all that security and comfort and knowing behind to go to this place of uncertainty, when they cross over the river Euphrates, the boundary of their land, in Hebrew, the word to cross over, ya'avor, is where the word ivri comes from. And ivri is a Hebrew. So to be a Hebrew is literally to be a boundary crosser. That was actually the first title I had for the book, was Boundary Crosser. But I think that Heart of a Stranger is better. But the idea is that to be a Hebrew is someone who knows what it is to leave our places of comfort and home in order to follow a call, because we understand in some way that when we do that, even though it's risky and it feels uncertain and we do not know exactly where we're going, that there's going to be blessing on the other side of that crossing. Mm-hmm. And the fact is, that's not just a Hebrew story. That is a human story. And mm-hmm. I think every single one of us have moments in our lives where we are called to leave some place of familiarity and comfort behind. And it might be about our own family expectations, or what people, the box that people want to put us into, or our cultural like norms, or professional dreams, or it could be about our own identities. And right. At some point, we have to have the strength to cross over. And so, in a sense, this book is also an invitation for our own boundary crossings, for each one of us to have the courage to do that, to understand that there's blessing on the other side. I do think in many ways this book is a love story to my parents, and I dedicated it to them. And they did teach me from the very beginning not only the power of, what it is to do their own boundary crossings, which they each did and traversed really vastly different worlds to fall in love with each other and to create a sense of home. But they taught me how to embrace what it is to be a stranger. I think that it is, as you said, the most human experience to feel like you might be a stranger within your own communities, right? And I think everyone has experienced that at one point or another. And it's not a comfortable feeling. And at times it can be deeply painful and destabilizing. And yet my parents both taught me to learn to embrace that feeling as a source of, like, what does it have to teach us, essentially? Yes, you might feel really like on the outside. So how does that build your empathy for other people who felt that way? How does that actually build your sense of resilience in the face of challenge? How does that actually make you more creative? Because if you can't take the straight path, you might have to figure out a way that goes around the side. And I think that that's been the gift of what it is to embrace the heart of a stranger, as opposed to just rejecting it. And we all know and are seeing right now in our own country that there are a lot of people who feel like they're strangers, including there are now articles and books being written about how white men in America are feeling misunderstood and marginalized here in America. And And one response to feeling like a stranger is to say, we're going to make this about us and them. We're going to build the walls higher. We're going to demonize the other. And I'm proposing the exact opposite, which I think our biblical text teaches us. No, you know what it's like to be a stranger. So especially you need to not oppress the stranger. Especially you need to find a way to draw them in, to see yourself in them. And so that is a message for America for today that I deeply appreciate and learned from my parents.
0: Yeah. I think it's just, you know, just to continue your story a little bit, I think, you know, again, you had to constantly come up against people who were like, oh, you're doing it wrong. You know, and your very persona, like as like someone who has patrilineage Judaism, is wrong, and you're saying the wrong prayer, and you're doing the wrong thing, and all of those moments, you know, it's one of those things where people are very eager to say you're doing it wrong. I want to lift up your rabbi in Tacoma, who, you know, all of a sudden said to you, like, maybe you should be a rabbi, and I think. And I think that, like, so I, you know, I've been concentrating a little bit about like the people who have kind of stood in your way, but I also that there are waymakers, you know, in all of this. And I think that that's another lesson, like, which do we want to be standing in the way, or do we want to be waymakers who are like allowing people, that path? And I think, you know, I think people, like your rabbi, Rosenthal, right? Who said, like, you know, maybe you should consider being a rabbi. They might not even realize the radicality of what they're doing, but they're just saying, hey, I'm opening this conversation. But what that did for you is just like, oh my God. You know, I mean, yeah. I remember it when I was working at Princeton as a dean of religious life, and I would kind of say to everybody, have you considered going to seminary? Have you considered going to divinity school? I would say to everyone, like, there could be a whatever major I was. And so many times they were like, oh my God, how did you, like, why did you say that to me? You know, but no one had given them the permission even to imagine that that might be them, you know? And so talk to me about that moment. Yeah, I think it must be so cool.
1: It is such a funny thing. I mean, in particular, and you probably know this well, I think in particular, the Jewish community, maybe because we have been such a minority in America, we do draw really strict boundaries of who gets to be in or out. And I don't really understand that. And it's partly because we see ourselves not just as a religious group, but as a peoplehood, as a kind of a tribe. And we, you know, are kind of famously don't proselytize. So if anything, if someone wants to kind of come in, we're suspicious, we're supposed to turn them away three times. And if you, you know, if you come from mixed lineage, there's a lot of question marks about your authenticity. And sometimes it even gets framed almost as a racial thing, like you're only 50% Jewish. You're not 100% Jewish, as if this is just about a DNA bloodline. And, you know, I've made a strong pitch that Judaism is not a race. And that doesn't mean that having Ashkenazi DNA is not a real thing. It just means it's just one of the strands of Jewish identity. And it's not the exclusive one, certainly. And certainly you go to Israel and you see that more than 50% of Jews in Israel are brown Jews and from Middle Eastern or African or Asian countries. And so, you know, it is not just an Ashkenazi bloodline. But I think when we think about like what makes belonging, I would say that I would structure this as like thinking of our community as a family. And a family, you can be born into a family and then it's just your birthright. You can also be born into a family because of adoption. And you can also be born into a family, or you can create family. Maybe one of the most powerful ways we create family that is as thick as blood is through covenant. If you think about the idea of marriage, which is a sacred institution, my husband and I share absolutely no DNA, but we made a covenantal promise and now we are family that is thick as anything. And so I think this is not just a model for the Jewish community. We could think about this in the context of America as well. I mean, so yes, if you are born here, you've got a birthright citizenship, at least for right now, that's still holding, please God. You can also adopt this country as your own. My mother is a naturalized citizen. She is now fully American, and I would hope we would not question that, just as we would not question an adopted child as being fully part of a family. She's American. And you can do it through covenantal promise. This idea that if we want to uphold the aspirations of our country, has written in, you know, our Declaration of Independence and in all the documents that our founding fathers, like, we have still yet to fully live up to, but we know what we're aiming for. If we want to live up to that covenantal promise, we should all be able to be part of this larger family. And I think that that's what we want to think about. And I think you're absolutely right that while much of my story is about people along the way who pushed me away or who closed doors, there were obviously more people who also opened those doors for me, who said, you do belong here. And that was immensely powerful. And I think that that's why I'm a rabbi today. I mean, in fact, I know it's why I'm a rabbi today. And I think we should think about that now. What's our responsibility to other people who feel even more on the outside than we do? And I think what you'll find is when you reach out to those, whether they are the refugee on our shore or the person in our community that really doesn't feel like they belong, not only will it help them radically at a time when people feel so alone and on the outside, you will find that it transforms you as well when you become the welcomer.
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0: Welcome back to the State of Belief. I'm Interfaith Alliance President, Reverend Paul Brandeis Rauschenbusch. My guest is Angela Buchdahl, author of the memoir, Heart of a Stranger, an unlikely rabbi's story of faith, identity, and belonging. You know, one of the things when we talk about Interfaith Alliance, we talk about, you know, one of our roles is to make people feel less alone. And I do think right now people feel isolated, they feel divided.
1: Absolutely.
0: There's like, you know, a sense of there's no way us and them, there's no way even me and my neighbor. What does it mean to be welcoming and to acknowledge that there will be difference, but no one gets to say to the other, I will allow you to be here. And I'm sure that is
1: right.
0: Something that you must be really thinking about in your position in such an important leadership position in this moment.
1: I think that we have lost sight of the fact that we are a country of immigrants. You know, aside from the native people who were indigenous to this land, pretty much every other group that's here came here at one point or another as immigrants. And it is actually the beauty and possibility of this country that you could actually become fully American. And, you know, someone else wants to move to Korea. You can't become Korean. It's really, even I as a half one Korean parentage, I'm not a Korean citizen, and I didn't get that automatically by being born there either. And so it's a unique American ideal, but that's the ideal that, like, if we are living up to it and being good citizens and if we're not carrying forth that idea, we're actually not being good citizens of America. The ideal that you could join this project, which was about liberty and freedom, the pursuit of happiness, all of this, and with a sense that you could all be equal under the eyes of this country. And I think that's really, we don't want to lose sight of that in this moment right now, where it seems like some people get to decide the rules, be the gatekeepers in this way. I'm also not advocating that it's like absolutely open borders. I do think that there has to be a way that this is done in a way in which your family is still taken care of. It doesn't have to be a completely black and white or oversimplified thing. This is not about like what kind of immigration policy we're talking about, but just the demonization right now of the other is what I'm protesting. It feels very deeply un-American.
0: Yeah. And there's a cruelty in all of it. And also, like, you know, I mean, you're very acquainted with the phrase, the great replacement theory, which is like this idea that, you know, which is an anti-Semitic trope that is not

0: there is a history here of being able to come in and make yourself. And I still think that the contributions of immigrants, you certainly understand that so well. And you're an example of that. I mean, all of us in some ways are an example of that, but you like lived it. I mean, talk to me about like what leadership looks like for a religious leader and specifically a Jewish leader of the largest synagogue in America. I think it is the world, right? I said that in my introduction. That is
1: it. I believe it is. I mean, I think it certainly is in America. And the fact is actually in places like Israel, where there obviously is a really large Jewish population, congregations are very, very local, hyper-local, and really relatively small. So it's just a different model. I think it is. And we have a live stream community that, has grown over the last, it's now 17 years, I think we've had live stream, and especially exponentially grew over the pandemic, so that we know we're reaching about 1 million people at the high holidays, at the Jewish high holidays in like 100 countries. So it really has changed the nature of what it means to be a congregation who belongs even. While we have a kind of this very large membership that kind of is a traditional dues paying model that we have in synagogues these days.
0: Yeah.
1: We also have, 1 million people that are not officially members, but are listening to our messages, praying with us, and consider, our clergy team to be their clergy team sometimes. And so it's a really interesting model. And I think that in a post October 7th world, there's a certain way that the Jewish community has felt much smaller and more connected, and not always for good reason. I mean, leading a community now is feels as urgent as ever, and deeply meaningful and very, very hard and challenging. I think in my lifetime, I have never seen the American Jewish community feel more anxious, fearful, unable to kind of stop something that we feel like is happening, but we don't really know how to alter the course. I think that that the vast majority of American Jews feel like Israel has a right to exist as a Jewish state. The word Zionist, I think, has taken on different, meanings for different people, has been sort of made into almost a swear word of kind or a curse. And so I think that that's been more complicated. But I do think that most people want to see Israel, at peace with its neighbors and thrive. And I know that people have very, very complicated feelings about Israel. And I think that all of that makes leading a community very challenging right now. I have a blessedly diverse community. I say blessedly because I value so much that I am not in ideological or political monoculture in my congregation. I have really people representing all sides of the spectrum, and then a lot of people kind of figuring things out at the same time. And that means that I think that I have to be more intellectually honest because I'm speaking to people from very different places. It does mean unifying is harder. And I think that my job as a religious leader these days, which is, I think, our job, not just in this particular moment, but in general, but maybe especially now, is to continue to try to stay one level above the politics. It's transcendence, really. It's trying to remind ourselves that one level above the kind of surface are these core human needs that we're all trying to address and answer, even if we're kind of coming up that mountain in different ways. And that those are core feelings of of isolation, of belonging, of, the suffering that we're all feeling, the worries we have for our planet. Like there is, and our democracy right now, there are all those things that we're all thinking about. And I think that we, when we can stay one level above it, and we do that through prayer, through service of others, through singing together, through meeting each other in our pain and showing up for each other in their people's grief. These are the ways that we transcend the kind of the surface problems of our lives and remind ourselves of like what is deeply human and connecting. That doesn't make all of our political differences go away, but what it does is it doesn't allow us to demonize. And that's been one of the problems, is that like we can still disagree. The Jews have disagreed with each other for as long as there have been Jews.

0: Jews. Two Jews, three opinions, as we say. That's not the problem. It's when we think that the person we disagree with is not only maybe wrong, but immoral or an existential threat to us, which is the way that we are seeing anyone who's on the other side these days. And this is not just the Jewish community now. This is America. You've got a whole community of people who are seeing the whole other half of the country as evil, as immoral, as an existential threat to them. Mm-hmm. And that's what you're feeling on both sides. And when you feel that, you can't build any sense of understanding or unity. Because that person's a threat to you, not just wrong, or not just disagreeable. I think that that's happened because we are so siloed, and because we're all listening to our news in our algorithmic bubbles. That's the true danger of what has happened in this highly polarized time. So any places where people meet as human beings, real life touching and interaction across those lines of difference are actually essential to our democracy, essential to our spiritual well-being, essential to our faith and our moral compasses. And so I'm committed deeply to keeping my ideologically diverse community together. That is actually a sacred responsibility, because those spaces, which used to be our churches and synagogues, by the way, much more so, and it used to be our news, those spaces are very rare now. And that's I think, one of the biggest tasks of, I think, faith leaders today.
1: We need to take another break, and then we'll continue this conversation with Rabbi Angela. You're hearing The State of Belief, brought to you by Interfaith Alliance.
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7: We found that the extent to which the emergency department in which they're treated is overcrowded influences the number of PTSD symptoms they report a month later.
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0: Welcome back to The State of Belief. I'm Reverend Paul Brandeis Rauschenbusch. Here's more with Rabbi Angela Buchdahl. I am curious. Well, I'm going to ask this, and you could say no, just because, but I do think, one of the things that we haven't talked about, which is actually kind of the thing in some ways that is most celebrated and acknowledged brilliance of you, is that you are actually a cantor and a rabbi. Mm. You know, you're not, a lot of people are like me, I had talky, but I have no sing, but you can do both. And in some ways, the arts, I do think are and more broadly, but specifically the elevation that comes from music and song is really something that that is something you can bring into every situation when it's appropriate. I'm curious, is there a song, and would you be willing to even for a minute, grace our audience with a little bit of that kind of flavor? Because I feel like the listeners would be bereft if they didn't get just a little bit of that.
1: Oh, well, thank you for that invitation. Reading a beautiful book by Dr. Suzanne Song about why we suffer and how we heal. And I think it will resonate for you that she sort of talks about three things that in her experience as a doctor who's worked with people from trauma countries, where entire populations are traumatized and children and everything else. She says it's the things that help bring healing are narrative, ritual, and purpose. Mm. That's the business we're in. And maybe narrative is the rabbi side of me. The ritual is the cantor side of me, who understands the role that ritual, music, art can bring that is beyond the intellectual, and it is some affective impact that we can have that heals. I've been really very deeply connected to this song, Somewhere Over the Rainbow, which is obviously a beloved American song. It was written by two Jewish Tin Pan Alley songwriters in the 1930s, as World War II was kind of coming underway. And, I think the theme is, there's no place like home, basically feeling exiled and wanting to come to your place of home where dreams can come true. And this is, in many ways, I think, a deeply Jewish song, and it's connected to my Heart of a Stranger song, Heart of a Stranger book, in the sense that it's maybe the most beautiful exilic prayer that we've ever set to music. And I just celebrated my 20th anniversary at my synagogue, because even though I was the rabbi since 2014, I was the cantor starting 2006. Oh, so I've celebrated my 20th year last weekend with my community. And they had me go into the center of the congregation. There were, 1,400 people in the sanctuary, completely packed to the gills, standing room only. And the entire congregation rose. My clergy team surrounded me in a circle, and then concentric circles out of the community. And they sang Somewhere Over the Rainbow to me. And at some point, these banners came down from the balconies with the words of the song. And it was this moment. It was such a ritual moment. It was outrageous. So, I'll sing just a little bit of it, but it is, I guess I would offer this as a blessing to all who are listening, that as we have left those places of comfort and we are seeking to find our home, that you find blessing along the way.

0: Thank you for that blessing. My goodness. I want to invoke a name, and that name is Ruthie, who was your first. I think maybe that's a surprise, and listeners.
1: My first song leader, and you can read about her in the book, but she.
0: Yeah. Read about her in the book.
1: Briefly, that she left when I was about 11 years old. She kind of flew into Tacoma and then flew out a few years later, had such an impact. But I was young. I didn't even know her last name, and I didn't know how to contact her. So I hadn't seen her for 40 years. But then I wrote this book, and on one of my book talks, someone said, I think I know who this Ruthie is. She's in Chicago, and she connected us, and we had a phone call, and I sent her a signed copy of the book, and it was this amazing, beautiful reunion. So that is lovely.
0: Kirk. Yeah. I mean, but again, that's a waymaker. Someone who said, you can sing.
1: Yeah.
0: And I think that that's what we need in our lives are people who say, you can be a part of this. You have gifts. And I think that all of us need to feel that right now as a contributors to our country, to our tradition, to our families. Of course, we're coming up on Pride Month and, somewhere over the rainbow, no one is expendable.
1: Right.
0: We really need all of us. And I just think it's, what a blessing this book is. What a blessing your long journey, including all of your gifts of leadership it's just so great to be talking to you. So Rabbi Angela Buchdahl is senior rabbi at Central Synagogue in New York City. Her powerful memoir is Heart of a Stranger, an unlikely rabbi's story of faith, identity, and belonging. Rabbi Angela, thank you so much for being with us today on The State of Belief. A pleasure.
1: Thank you so much, Paul. Thanks for the great questions and for the opportunity to speak to your community.
0: Who do you know who would get a lot out of hearing this conversation with Rabbi Angela Buchdahl? 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And be sure to join us next week. I can't wait. Until then, I'm Paul Brandeis Rauschenbusch on The State of Belief, where religion and democracy meet.

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4: NBC News Radio. I'm Rob Martier. Iran's official news agency is accusing President Trump of stalling peace talks by making what it calls excessive demands. It quoted a senior government official as saying Trump is betraying diplomacy to pursue other objectives as anticipated. The statement comes as Trump is still weighing a potential deal to extend the current ceasefire with Iran. U.S. officials said Friday the White House is considering an agreement to start 60 days of discussions with Tehran about its nuclear program, but neither side has signed off on the deal. Defense Secretary Pete Hegseth urged Asian allies to increase military spending to counter China's growing power. Speaking at the Shangri-La Dialogue in Singapore, Hegseth called for a stronger, more self-reliant network of allies to stop aggression and preserve the balance in the Pacific.
5: Join us in embracing this vision, in building a team of strong, self-reliant nations fully capable of defending their own sovereignty.
4: Hegseth said the U.S. expects its Asian allies and partners to boost defense spending to 3.5% of GDP as it's pledged a $1.5 trillion investment in its military. A federal judge has struck down a state law in New Hampshire that requires first-time voters to show proof of citizenship. Judge Samantha Elliott ruled Friday that the state's interest in election integrity cannot justify the burden the law places on voters. The judge's ruling takes effect immediately. Gen Z is fueling box office demand. Fandango found that the generation, which ranges in ages from 14 to 29 years old, is one of the most active movie-going demographics and attends more films per year than some older generations. ComScore says Gen Z accounted for 40% of all movie audiences in North America in 2025. During 2025, members of Gen Z saw an average of 7 movies in theaters. Rob Martier, NBC News Radio.
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11: And this is Climate Connections. A growing number of people are heating and cooling their homes with ductless heat pumps called mini-splits. And despite the name, there's nothing mini about the impact this technology can have on your comfort and bills. Mini-splits have an outdoor unit that connects to one or more indoor units with a refrigerant line set. Those indoor units are typically wall-mounted, and each can be set to the temperature of your choosing, so you can make certain parts of your home warmer or cooler.
12: I generally like to put a unit in a bedroom so that you have the ability to shut your door at night and you are still being served by the heating and cooling of the mini split.
11: Abby Hawes of Ethos Green Power in Wisconsin says the units are visible and take up wall space, which some people consider a drawback. But there are also many benefits. The technology is very efficient, so you can stay comfortable without racking up high utility bills. For example, Hawes says before getting mini splits, one of her clients relied on a window AC unit.
12: They'd turn it on, try to cool off, they'd stand in front of it, and then they would shut it down because it's expensive to run those.
11: But with their new heat pumps, they can afford continuous cooling. So mini splits can make a big difference for residents. Climate Connections is produced by the Yale Center for Environmental Communication. To learn more about climate change, visit climateconnections.org.
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21: 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I'm your host, Wakunjahade, Distant Thunder. My colonized name is Robert Pilot. 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
21: 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Hey, we discuss local, national, Native news and events, and as you know, Native issues are human issues, and human issues are Native issues. Hey, today we're going to have a whole hour with our friend, State Representative Heather Keeler. But before I get her on, I just want to remind everyone that there's a few things going on still. It's American Indian Month here in Minnesota, and I want to remind everyone that we're celebrating American Indian Month at Maya. It's called Meet at Maya from 5 to 9 May 29th, which is Thursday, May 28th, which is Thursday, excuse me, and they're going to have DJ Swan Doe provide soundtrack for the evening from 5 to 8:45, Mia's Lobby, Minneapolis Institute of Art. And there'll be art studios and Get Creative with artist Willard Melbear, who's just an awesome artist. And also there'll be games with our friend from Noshki Games, Native Games, and there'll be Ojibwe language games and culture. And then there's tours going on. Also, we want to remind everyone, too, that Walk on Teepee on the 29th from 11 a.m. to 2 p.m. is their grand opening. And I also want to remind everyone that a Native American Patriot Talk with Chase Iron Eyes is on today right after Native Roots Radio. So I was excited to have Chase bring in his guests and bring in people and basically listen to Chase talk for a good hour about all these Native issues that are happening all around Turtle Island. So without any further ado, let's bring our friend Heather Keeler on, State Representative, and I want to add her right to the stage. There we go. Hey, how are you doing, State Rep?
0: I'm good. I'm good. I'm resting. I feel like it's harder to rest than people think it is, but I'm doing my best.
21: Yeah, good. Good for you. And I know from campaigning to having this stressful as always, things at the Capitol and going through that. And, you're a mother of two kids and, a business owner and all those things. So I just wanted to really catch up with you because I know there's a lot going on in the state, in the country, and in your life, and I want to just catch up.
0: Yeah, that's true. There's a lot going on in all of those spaces. It feels like had you have asked me a year ago if this is where my life would be, the answer would be very different. This entire year has been grueling, to say the least. From just the stuff in my life, right? Deciding to run for Congress to really try to be a voice for things that I don't think we often see in politics. Making that decision back in October, early November, was before the ICE overreach and just everything that happened. And so it added a lot to a very stressful session. And then, the truth is, Robert, we're grieving. And that part is the part that's hard to say out loud. It's the part that's hard to acknowledge, that we're coming up on a year of one of the most horrific acts of political violence that kind of set the spiral to a really awful year. I said the other day, I feel like I'm landing on my feet and looking around and sort of realizing maybe what we've all just gone through in the last year. And it's been a lot. It's been a lot.
21: Well, and I appreciate you and other guests that come on our show and talk about what's going on, because it is daunting. Not only, the death of your friend and her husband, and I can't forget her dog, but Ortman, and also the shooting in the school, and then the surge here. It's just been really daunting here in the Twin Cities and the whole state of Minnesota.
0: Yeah, I think too, for those of us who are water protectors, what's going on with the boundary waters is this whole other level. We've been saying for a very long time, what they do to the land, they do to the people. And those things are happening at the same time. those of us who are really sensitive to those relationships, you know, it's just, it's hard on a lot of levels. But I feel like I have always been a voice and an advocate for mental health, for sobriety, mm-hmm. you know, lately, for making sure that, like, we really take care of ourselves before we take care of other people. And I knew that it was time for me to take care of myself. And it's weird because there's a lot of pressure to just keep going and keep doing things. And there's this idea that, like, if you're good at something, you should just stay gas full down, you know, going the whole time. And I think we need to be better relatives in giving each other time to rest so that, like, the longevity of who we are can maintain. Because Robert, when's the last time you really took any time to rest?
1: Good question. I took a nap today. Does that count? Every day I do, I get a 20-minute napper in, but that's a good question.
0: Yeah. And I think it's something that we have to, like, talk about. And, you know, the grind is real. We're always showing up to a fight, especially as Indigenous people. Like, sitting in the legislature, it felt like every time we just swiveled a little bit, there was a new issue that we needed to be a part of. We needed to bring tribal leaders, tribal community. There was a sovereignty aspect to it. And it's really, really hard. So it can keep you going every day. But we have to allow each other and encourage each other to rest and give suggestions on what that looks like, because I do think it's really important before we burn ourselves out before the end of this race.
1: Yeah, absolutely. And that's a good point, because I laugh and I always talk about what I'm doing right now. I have a lot of good people around me, and it's something I really enjoy. And so it's one of those things where it's not like work, not like what you went through and go through when it comes to dealing with, well, dealing with the other side of the aisle with, you know, friends' death and things like that, that, you know, I've kept away. But also it is daunting to just to see the news every day, because there's four or five mm-hmm. things thrown at us every day. And we're not even looking at really what's going on federally behind closed doors. There's just all this smoke and mirrors going on.
0: Yeah, I mean, at the end of the day, they're working really hard to dissolve democracy. And I think there's this, like, those of us who maybe understand abuse and violence mind frames differently, this is a tactic that we see, right, is that they just are distracting you in all these other areas, you know, whether they want to call it fraud, whether it was, you know, immigration, whether it was, you know, you name it, right? They're trying to distract us from the fact that they're working really hard to completely dissolve democracy, for us to have a voice in what kind of country and communities we want to build and live in and thrive in. And so, again, back to the need to rest. We have a long haul ahead of us. We all have to do something to get into the game. It looks a little different, but it starts with rest and hydration.
1: 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And here at Native Roots Radio, we're really proud to have a state representative on the whole hour. We're going to be right back after this short break. Please stay with us. Ho-wah.
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1: Welcome back to Native Roots Radio Presents I'm Awake, and this is Robert Pilot. Hey, welcome back, everyone. This is Robert Pilot, and we are with our friend, State Representative Heather Keeler. And just to remind everyone locally and then on all social media, Native American Patriot with Chase Iron Eyes right after this show. Hey, Heather, you know, I'm glad you kind of talked about that. And I know all the time, many of the times that you're on, we talk about how do we take care of ourselves and our soul and things like that. And I'm really glad you brought up, you know, when is the last time I had a vacation? But, you know, it's great that we talk about this because I think people need to be reminded of that, especially in these days.
0: Yeah. You know, it's even something like as I talk with my professional friends, a couple years ago, I kind of went down a rabbit hole on hydration and frontal lobes and your emotional response when you're dehydrated. And it was because I watched all of my legislator friends turn into this whole new version of ourselves in April and May near the end of session when we were working those long hours. And it was like, there's got to be something better than just like Coke and Pepsi and, you know, caffeine after one after another. And so it really was about drinking water. And I was like, if there's something I want to provide for Minnesota, it's that I'm going to make sure our decision makers are hydrated. Because, you know, if you know much about like just water and our body, we talk about it all the time. Water is life. And it's the key and the resource to make sure that we are, I think, the best version of ourselves, emotionally stable to make big decisions. And so I have these stickers that say, drink water, well, and lead with love, because you yes. know those are my two sort of mottos. And I really made sure that that was my message when I saw both Democrats and Republicans just kind of not being their best version of themselves. And so it's a different way of doing politics. You know, I wasn't there to necessarily put my name on the line as the author for politics. I was there to make sure somebody was taking care of each other, so that we can go make those really good decisions, and making sure the people who show up alongside us to do the work, like our staff, were also taking care of themselves. And so caretakers and politics kind of don't go hand in hand very often.
1: Well, you know, that's funny that you bring that up, too, because remind our audience, too, especially people that are first checking in on Native Roots Radio, you have a great background of taking care of people, whether they're infants, whether it was your work prior to this. I remember, I think we did a one of our Sunday night symposiums, and you had a little infant with you, and I was like, wow. But that you were watching really young ones that needed to be watched.
0: Yeah, I was an ICWA mom for a very long time. I loved on newborn babies a lot because I knew that they were in the highest need of loving critical placements. And it really felt like a calling for me. You know, like if we want to keep the spirit of ICWA alive, the Indian Child Welfare Act, you know, in Minnesota, we have MIFPA, which is the Minnesota Indian Family Preservation Act, which we worked really hard on a couple years ago to make sure that we had robust language to protect our kids. But it also means that those of us who have the ability to open our homes and share love and share who we are as Indigenous people with the next generation, we need to do that. It's not easy. It's exhausting. It was really emotional. I stayed licensed through my whole first term. I mean, there were even, I mean, part of that was, you remember, we were in the pandemic. And so I could have babies in my home while we were doing the work for Minnesota. But yeah, I mean, I miss that. I actually have done a lot of reflection on like, who am I? I got the ability, Creator launched me into this space to be able to kind of peek behind the curtain of government and how it works, you know, learning how the tactics are still very much in play to try to dissolve us as Native people. Mm-hmm. But who am I after that experience? And is it going back to love on our kids and take care of that next generation and give them the tools to do that? I also have to be honest, I'm really worried about our elders, their mental health. They're on fixed incomes and we're seeing a lot of their food access and healthcare access and medications. Like it makes me emotional thinking about like who's taking care of them in the same way that we take care of our babies when they come into this world. And so yeah, kind of taking some of that into consideration too, on who I was before this and how I kind of go back into that space, taking care of other people.
1: Well, as a person and a human being, I feel like you're the same person. You've just gotten a lot more experience in other things. I really do feel that. I always get that great vibe from you. And you have Two Feathers Consulting, so you're still going to be, you know, in the game, so to speak, whether it's speaking to groups about these things that you speak on the radio or being on the radio.
0: Yeah, I don't think, you know, being a legislator is a part-time job. You know, one, I don't think people know that. Minnesotans out there, if it's ever an opportunity on the ballot to vote for a full-time legislature, please do that. You know, if you like everyday people serving you, to be honest, we have to be able to make a living. We get paid part-time with a full-time expectation. And it's really hard financially, especially in these days. But many of us have these other jobs and these other like lives that we have outside of being a legislator. And you're right, I have Two Feathers Consulting. I'm a motivational keynote speaker. I do breakout sessions around Indigenous 101 is what it's always been in the past. Really talking to groups in education, healthcare, community engagement settings about the history of Indigenous people. I call it Indigenous 101, all the things you didn't learn in K-12. Because as I've gone through this life for 44 years, I ask people pretty simple questions. Like just today, I was in a meeting and I said, do you know who Billy Mills is? Like, is that, do you know what, like who that is? Do you know who Eloise Cobell is? Do you know the history of that story and how she won the largest government settlement based on misuse of land? You know, and you go on and you realize people just don't know. Like boarding schools, did you know that people are still alive who were taken and forced to boarding schools? Like we're not talking thousands of years ago. Like we're still very much in a society that we're reeling with that. And so that's always been my passion, is to educate other people about who we are, but also build relationships with tribal nations and urban Indian populations. I think that's one of the things that was so cool in the legislature, is we had tribal state relations. It was a requirement. It is a requirement in the state of Minnesota. And so, you know, I was a liaison in Indian education before ever coming here, which is all about building bridges. And so Two Feathers is just a space to do that. Now, I think I've learned a lot more and will add more elements to Two Feathers, like government relations, tribal advocacy, future generation advocacy. Like, I don't want to be a lobbyist by any means, but I do want to help people like our individuals who are unsheltered, our relatives who are hungry. How do we teach them to be a voice at the table? And also, and last, how do we go from marching in the streets to sitting in these seats, right, that make decisions? That's how we change the systems, you know, that are around. And I think we need help bridging that. And so Two Feathers is an option to help teach people how to really get into the game at a different level.
1: Yeah, and I think some of it, too, is to educate our own people, too, because we have to be in the game. We are not game players, so to speak, because we are, or we're not colonized because we're playing the game. We're playing the game because we have to play the game and win at the game. If we're not, you know, if we don't have our seat at the table, we need to, you know, not have people speak for us. We're going to take a quick break here in a minute, but I got to tell you this. So I love books. I think you know that. I picked up this old kind of pictorial books of from the 20s and 30s. And there was not one Native American in that book. And the only representation was Calvin Coolidge wearing one of his many, many, the president wearing one of his many, many headdresses. That was the only thing that was in there. And that book came out in the 80s. Yeah. You know, it's like we were not around at all from the 20s and 30s.
0: Yeah. Invisibility is real. I mean, like they try to make us invisible in every space and in every way. And it's our job to continue to do shows like this, to have conversations like this, to prove that we are still here. And what I want to talk about when we come back is we are becoming a much more educated population. And so you're right. We are smart enough to step up now. We are standing in our own way, and we have to call each other up to be better for our next generations.
1: Yeah, good call. Hey, we are having a whole show with State Representative Heather Keeler, catching up on what's going on in her life and what experience she's bringing you, and also her business, Two Feathers Consulting. This is Native Roots Radio, and we're going to be right back after this short break. Please stay with us. Ho!

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11: 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We are with our friend, State Representative Heather Keeler. And I also want to remind everyone listening on AM 950 and all our social media out there that Patriot Talk with Chase Iron Eyes, Native American Patriot Talk Radio with Chase Iron Eyes, up right after Native Roots Radio. Hey, welcome back, Heather. As always, it's always great to have a conversation with you about your experience, strength, and hope, I guess.
12: Mm-hmm. I was just kind of thinking at the break, we've been having these radio conversations or some of the symposiums for going on 6 years now. That is a lot. And I hope that over that time, like the conversations we've had, we've been able to sprinkle in some of the work that we've done legislatively together. You know, you've been at the Capitol, you've been showing up for things alongside us. And I think we've done some really great work. And I think it leans into representation. You know, representation matters. And I'm really glad that Representative Shelley Buck got elected in the special election. And so she was able to sit alongside Representative Leish Kozlowski and I, for a year. Because there's a lot that we have to keep our eye on. It's not just about, the bills that we want to pass. It's actually doing more defense on making sure that people don't sneak through harm to our communities.

0: so true is that they tried to for so long teach us that we don't belong in these places, that we're not good enough, when the truth is our brown brilliance is probably everything that society needs to heal who we are. And so before the break, we were talking about higher education. And I think a thing that we miss is, do you remember not that long ago, it was like 1% of the native population held a master's or doctoral degree. And now we're up to like 4%, over 4%, which in the grand scheme of things still doesn't feel like a lot, right? Because people are like, oh, only 4% of you. But we're becoming more and more educated. And like, I just sent DJ, my oldest son, off to college, and he does not have to raise his hand when they talk about, are you a first-time college student? Are you a first-generation college student? And so we have to have some pride in what we've been busting through some glass ceilings, but that requires more of us as the educated, you know, we've got ourselves into these positions now. We cannot get complacent. We have to start seeing ourselves in these decision-making seats as well. So that's the advice I'll leave after, you know, spending 6 years in that space. And glad we have, you know, more natives there to continue to do the work, but it's hard on us. And so really show up, figure out how you can show up to be in spaces, to be a voice that we need, particularly right now.
1: Yeah, absolutely. You know, I think about, I don't know why I get, I've been on the air now. This is the 10th year we started during Standing Rock, and this is 10th year anniversary and upcoming 150th anniversary of Greasy Grass. So there's all these things that are happening, but I remember your story, and I remember we were doing the Sunday Night Symposium, and we had 40, 50,000 people watching us during COVID, and people were really excited to hear that you were possibly going to run for state representative. I remember that talk. And I also remember about you, too, when I was still a high school teacher, that I really thanked you and our other Native people, but you especially, because you're young, that you were a great example for my students. And those are things that I always will leave with our conversation and thinking about you and all the great work and your story, really.
0: I love that you think I'm young. First of all, I'm going to receive that and live in that a little bit, because I feel I've been trying to work out and go for walks lately, and it's like my body doesn't feel as young as it once did. But I do think that there's this internal dialogue that tells us, like, I just need to be a little bit more of something. Like, we don't really know what that is. I need to be more educated. I need to have more money in the bank. I need to have more experience. My kids need to be old enough to go do this. And then I'll step in and be, you know, a voice. And I sort of think that that's like, you need to step in to do things when you're in the middle of living your life, because that's, you know, when you're the most knowledgeable about what's going on around us. It is exhausting. You know, there are sacrifices. There are things that I had to miss to do the work. But we invested historic amounts of money in ending homelessness. We have access to mental health in greater Minnesota. Our kids are getting free food at school. Like, there's, you know, my kids are receiving and seeing the benefits in their communities based on the work that we all sacrificed to do. But don't let your own brain hold you back from thinking that there's somebody else who's better, or you're not, you know, fit for this work. Because trust me when I tell you, I've been sitting alongside a lot of mediocre people who, like, way cooler, smarter, better people could sit in some of those seats. And so think big.
1: Yeah. Hear, hear. It's amazing. I was just thinking about all the things that go along with this conversation, and you doing the work and us being excited, and then also just still being out there and being a mother, it is huge. And I hope your sons know how important you have been for our community and keeping things going. Yeah, I'm

0: I'm kind of awestruck here because I'm listening to you and I'm not thinking of a next question because of the nice things that you're saying and the truisms that you are talking about.
1: It was really cool because I got to bring Elliot with me, you know, like to the Capitol. He walked with me to the Capitol on my last day. And I asked him, you know, because we had like a picnic outside on the Capitol lawn. And, you know, there's times that we get sort of these little breaks. Because, you know, my youngest has been a part of politics since he was like three. So this is kind of like all he knows. And, you know, like I asked him what he thought about this experience, because I've sort of always known what my oldest has thought, because we've been able to communicate and talk a lot about it. But my 9-year-old, you know, for him to know that not every mom gets to go work at the Capitol, not every mom gets to make these really good decisions for people who matter. And I do think that that's cool that we get to show our next generation, like, we're a matriarch community, like having strong, powerful women as leaders is not uncommon to us as people. And I think raising sons to see that is really cool. And having Elliot like tell me that, then the next morning walk in and like sort of know he grew up in that space, subliminally tells my kids that they could very much do something like that.
0: I have another memory I want to bring up too, and it's kind of a hard memory, but it was a few years ago at the Capitol, and it was a MMIR kind of gathering talking about that. And I've always not paraphrased you. I paraphrased you because I didn't get the exact quote, but I remember a powerful thing that you said amongst thousands of people and Native Americans is that you told your kids that you would never leave them. Do you remember that? Do you remember that exact quote?
1: I do. You know, murdered and missing Indigenous relatives is something that is meaningful and connected to all of us. Some of it is much closer, but I think we've all experienced loss or fear around losing somebody. And them being taken, or the potential of that. And it was always really interesting to me. My first degree, my associate's degree, was in marketing. And it's all about how you tell a story, who you tell the story to, who's the narrator of the story, right? All of that stuff really matters. And it was always very interesting to me that, one, we never collect data nationally about who went missing. And so the invisibility tactic, you know, to not even collect data was there. But more than that, the way that people would tell the story, how big, you know, media would tell the story that, like, we watched a blonde, blue-eyed gal named Gabby from Wyoming go missing. And, like, the hundreds and hundreds of Native people that went missing in Wyoming before never even got a mention. And if they did, you know, my mom's from Wyoming. And so it was personal that if they did, it was like this narrative made up that, well, they went on, you know, this, they went off, they just chose not to come home. And I remember looking my oldest son in the face and like very clearly saying to him as I was going out into the world and kind of traveling more, do not ever let them tell you that I just chose not to come home. I will always choose to come home. And I think that that story is real for all of us. Don't let mainstream media fool you in thinking we just chose not to come home. That's not what's happening. That's not the truth. And I needed my kids to know that if at any point in time somebody tried to make a narrative up about me, that in their minds and in their hearts, they just knew that that wasn't ever true. And I think we've made a lot of progress about sharing the reality of that, that we will look for you in Minnesota. You know, we've done proclamations, we've made offices, we've got a lot of work to do. But I think we're making a clear statement in Minnesota that we'll do everything we can to make sure that we look for you, and that is not the narrative that we will provide here.
0: Wow, great way to change segments. We're going to be back with State Representative Heather Keeler. This is Native Roots Radio. Ho-wa.
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0: Welcome back, everyone. This is Native Roots Radio, and I'm Robert Pilot, the host, your host. And also, we're here with State Representative Heather Keeler. And before I get talking about Two Feathers in the future, I really want to give you kind of a couple-minute platform here to say what you want to say about anything. And this is Wendy's always said this to me when she's on the air with me or working together. Ask them what they want to say. And so I'm going to give you that opportunity before we get down and what's going on in the future and a little bit more about Two Feathers.
1: Yeah, I think the main message is thank you. I know that I don't want to get emotional. One, thank you to District 4A in Moorhead and all the constituents who, you know, I'm a Indigenous queer woman from Greater Minnesota. Like, I'm the first in the state to serve in that capacity. And it's because people like me just don't run and win in seats in Greater Minnesota. And so I give a lot of credit for my community for thinking big and believing in me. Not just once, it wasn't just a fluke. You know, it was like three terms, 6 years of sending me back to do good work. Thank you to the Native community, to the youth, to the, unlikely legislative partners who found it, you know, to show up alongside me to advocate for supports around sex trafficking. You know, those aren't comfortable and easy things to talk about. Individuals who experienced homelessness, people who need high level mental health supports, our college kids, thank you to everybody who found a little bit of bravery to sit at those tables. I know that it's really scary, but it mattered. Thank you to the people who fed me, who brought me water, who brought me medicine, who checked on me. I don't know if people know, but my home district is almost 3.5-4 hours away from going to work. And so I needed a community in Minneapolis, St. Paul to like check on me and care about me. And so thank you for those who were able to offer that. And thank you to you, Robert, and Native Roots Radio. You know, this has been a space that I've been able to share my truth. And I've always said, like, my message and the work I've done here is not the DFL umbrella. My stuff is never posted on any of their billboards, right? Because it's not mattered to this large majority of people. But here on this radio station and the people who listen to you and the followers that you've created care about the things that we've worked on. And so thank you for giving me a platform. Thank you for giving me space. Thank you for giving me the ability to be vulnerable. I really want to do, you know, more radio after this, more podcasts. I think being a woman in this work, this is not a man's world anymore, but there are things that as women, I think we need a space to talk about. Because I've been met this entire time when I've talked about my hardships and my own mental health is this idea that like, oh, little girl, if you can't do this job, then just sit down. And I'm not buying that anymore. Mm-hmm. And so I want to take, you know, the truth and the ability that you've given me here, you know, you've given me the tools for 6 years to learn how to speak on the radio and share what we're doing and the messages that we need to talk about. And I have a laundry list of great friends and guests that I think I could bring along with me. And so thank you, Robert, for giving me a voice, for caring about me, caring about kids. It matters.
0: And vice versa, too. And I think, as natives, we don't say goodbye. We say see you later. And I know that's going to be definitely... maybe you'll have more opportunity to come on and talk about things now that you're not driving 3.5 hours to work. So that's a thing too. And I want to say a big peeny geeky thank you to you and your colleagues. You know, people take, you know, the governor takes, you know, credit for things that the House and the Senate do. They just sign a bill. He just signs a bill and he might, you know, or he or she might have a agenda, but you and your colleagues have done the work, especially in this last 6 years. And I just want to say a big peeny geegee to that and to you.
1: Yeah. Thanks. It feels like I knew I was never going to do it for a lifetime. I knew it was sort of this next link in my educational path. And so I did learn a lot. I am in the process of applying for my PhD. So hopefully I can get into a program that then I can become Dr. Keeler and like do some actual evidence-based research on how investing in ending homelessness and feeding our neighbors is a good economic outcome for education, because we need more professionals in our healthcare systems and our educational systems. And I think that starts with proving the investments matter. And so hopefully that's my next journey. Open to do any motivational keynote speaking. Hopefully we can, you know, genuinely explore doing some more radio. I think there's some appetite for some lady leader conversations and, you know, women on the radio. So maybe you'll see me hear more and maybe on my own show at one point.
0: Yeah, well, definitely. And I agree 100%. I think Native Roots Radio in the years we've been on, it's 10 years. Matter of fact, I just had a birthday, so I was 55 when I started this. and now I just turned 65 a couple days ago. And now I'm on my way to elite elder here in a few years. So I like the way that sounds. But, you know, this is too macho of a platform. We need to hear from more women, and especially more Native women. So I'm sure there's going to be a place, if nothing else, you know, get you on here more. But you deserve a show, and I think we should work something out here soon. But again, I just want to say a big peeny geeky. We got a couple minutes left here, and I really want you to let our people know about Two Feathers and how they can get a hold of you and things like that.
1: Yeah, so Two Feathers LLC is my website. You know, Two Feathers, I come from the Eagle Clan. I have two boys. It's a generational move for us to, one, like I mentioned earlier, talk about who we are as Indigenous people, help educate people around us so that the invisibility factor isn't able to happen as easily. Because I do believe when people learn things and they know better, they do better. You know, that's what Maya Angelou says. But yeah, so Two Feathers, I do motivational speaking if you're looking for any keynote speakers for any conferences coming up. I do have my bachelor's in project management, so we do a lot of event planning. If you're looking to launch some sort of event and you just need somebody to help you do the planning, I got you. We also do event photography. So if people are looking, you know, it seems like conferences always want somebody to capture all the moments but never really know what to do. We have an opportunity to do that. And then we have an opportunity to do ongoing education. We have a lot of businesses that used to partner with us to do monthly education sessions, sort of geared towards whatever it is that they need to do regionally, nationally. It's not just, you know, Minnesota based. And so if you know of any conferences looking for motivational or keynote speakers, be sure to let me know. I'm on all social medias. Two Feathers, the two is actually spelled out. And so that's me and what I hope to do in the next six.
0: Right on. Hey, if you're listening, it's a big peeny geeky state. I didn't say Senator Heather Keeler or governor yet. That'll be the next show. A big peeny geeky. Thank you so much for listening to the show. You're part of the resistance. We'll see you tomorrow. And remember, Chase Iron Eyes up next. Oh, wow. We'll see you tomorrow.
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0: This is The Zero Hour with Richard R.J. 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
1: Hello, everybody, and welcome back to the program. The overwhelming unpopularity of the war in Iran and the failure of the Democrats to come out unequivocally against that kind of war, which is to say a war of choice, a war based on flawed premises and so on, raises an interesting question for me about how and why the Democratic Party seems to have changed over the last 60 or 70 years in terms of its feelings about peace and diplomacy. There was a time when the Democratic Party was not afraid to be labeled the party of peace and the party of diplomacy. For example, in order to document that, I looked at the Democratic Party platform from the mid-20th century. I looked at the 56, 1960, and 1964 platforms. I'll focus on the 1960 platform versus the 2024 platform, of which was written for Joe Biden, but ultimately was Kamala Harris's. The 1960 platform emphasized coexistence, which was a word that was popular then, with one's enemies, global nuclear disarmament, complete nuclear disarmament, and support for the institutions of international law. The 2024 platform made fun of Donald Trump for what it called, and I quote, his fecklessness and weakness in the face of Iranian aggression. That's a devastating statement of bellicosity on the part of today's Democrats. The 1960 platform included this language, and I quote, through the machinery of the United Nations, we shall work for disarmament and the establishment of an international police force, the strengthening of the world court, and the establishment of world law. End quote. The last Democratic president, Joe Biden, explicitly rejected the jurisdiction of the international court when it issued arrest warrants for the leaders of U.S. allies like Netanyahu. They said they don't have any power here. The 1960 platform proposed, and I quote, a national peace agency dedicated to disarmament research. That platform advocated, and I quote, the phrase world peace, and said that Democrats want to, quote unquote, regain the initiative on arms control. Neither phrases, world peace nor disarmament, appear in the 2024 platform, which says, quote, the United States is developing and fielding only what is required to deter threats, meaning, but what threats, they don't say. And deter is shockingly reminiscent of an old phrase from the Cold War, mutual assured deterrence, or MAD, M-A-D, that we would destroy the world if our enemy, or our enemies would do the same if either one of us attacked. The 2024 platform, this struck me, said in what I thought was oddly passive language that the Biden-Harris administration is, quote, signaling openness to future arms control negotiations if competitors are interested, end quote. That's just so, it's like, well, if you want to ask, yeah, maybe we'd be willing if you ask first. I mean, what is this, Sadie Hawkins Day at the apocalypse? Sadie Hawkins Day, you may remember from the Little Abner cartoons, was in the troglodyte politics of that strip, was the only day that women got to ask men to dance. Well, this passivity is especially striking, given the fact that when this platform was issued, New START, the last major nuclear treaty, was about to expire, which it did. The 2020 platform then immediately went on after one sentence, before that paragraph even ends, and starts bragging about, and I quote, modernizing each leg of our nuclear triad, updating our command, control, and communication systems, and investing in our nuclear enterprise, end quote. So much for regaining the initiative on arms control, huh? And this warlike posture is everywhere in the party's rejection of diplomacy to forestall or end the war in Ukraine, and its support for seemingly endless war there, the last Democratic president's unqualified backing for genocide in Gaza, and congressional Democrats, a leader's response to both Trump's kidnapping of the Venezuelan president and his attack on Iran, which was basically, you didn't follow the rules and check all the boxes first, instead of saying this stuff is wrong, wrong, wrong. And the demonization of our enemies, as opposed to the 1960 platform, which said we are not afraid to meet our enemies anytime, anywhere, is staggering. Now, here we are. That brings us today to today, where we find what? That this war, like so many wars, is extremely unpopular. The Democrats are not reaping the benefits of opposing these unnecessary wars, and it's killing them in public opinion. So I guess I'll conclude with this. If Democrats won't return to international principles of diplomacy and peace to help protect the world, maybe, let's hope, they'll do it to protect themselves. We'll be right back.
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1: And we are back on the Zero Hour. I'm your host, Richard R.J. Eskow. Joining us once again is Zero Hour senior correspondent and so much more, Sonali Kolhatkar. First of all, Sonali, welcome back.
13: Thanks so much, Richard. Good to be with you.
1: Good to be with you. You are a resident of California, from which you are speaking to me now. Therefore, you are voting, I presume, in the California gubernatorial election in your interesting open primary system there that is not restricted by party, but the top two vote getters go on to a final competition, unless in unlikely as it is, someone gets more than 50% of the vote. That's my understanding. Quite a race it is. So, first of all, I already welcomed you. So, secondly, what should people know? It's confusing and chaotic, certainly from the outside, and I imagine from the inside too. So what do you think people should know about this multi-person complicated race that's going on?
13: Yeah, it is a giant mess. That's all I can say. Just to completely summarize what is happening. So let me explain what the top two primary system is in California. I was a journalist when the top two primary system was adopted. And I remember thinking, this is insane. What is going on with California? Basically, the Democrats put in a system in place that is coming back to haunt them. In the late aughts, there were a lot of Green Party, you know, third party candidates who would end up on the ballot in November because they would have their own primaries in May or June. And then their nominees would end up on the ballot in November. And California, which has always been dominated by Democrats, for some reason, the centrist establishment Democrats decided that they just didn't want third party candidates on the November ballot. And they pushed this proposition that was ended up getting adopted that created this top two primary system. The idea is that, how do we best ensure that Democrats will be, you know, on the ballot, that only Democrats will be chosen from on the ballot? And so this top two primary system ended up benefiting Democrats for many years, where you would have the top two vote getters generally be Democrats in our Democratic dominated system. And then third party candidates would be left off the ballot, which was the goal. They did not realize that one day the system would come back to haunt them and the possibility of no Democrats on the ballot could result as a result of this top two primary system. It's a terrible system. And, you know, they call it a jungle primary, which basically means that everybody runs in May or June. And then whoever gets a top two number of votes will head to November. That could be somebody who has 15% of the vote, even 10% of the vote, if you have a ton of people running, which is what's happened now. You have some Democrats running, you have, you know, Republicans running. And just to jump in for a second, if I may,
1: specifically, you have something like, I don't know, what is it, five Democrats running and two Republicans running. And simple math says even if Democrats have 60% of the voter base, if you divide that five ways and the 40% gets divided two ways, there might be there's likely to be a Republican, maybe two Republicans for all we know, if the vote keeps getting divided evenly.
13: It is terrible. It is a terrible. So what's happened is that no Democratic frontrunner has emerged. And so Democrats haven't coalesced around a single candidate. They have split. And so you have people who have 15, 18% of the vote. And you count all the Democrats, as you were saying, there are more people who will likely choose a Democrat, any Democrat, then people will choose any Republican, but we may end up with two Republicans on the ballot. And the Republicans are crazy. Richard, I cannot emphasize to you enough how terrifying these two Republicans are. You have Steve Hilton, who is a conservative commentator, Fox News host, who had once been a speechwriter for David Cameron in the UK. He's a British conservative. And then you have Chad Bianco, who is the sheriff of Riverside County here in Southern California, who was once a member of the Oath Keepers, a far-right anti-government militia. That is, he's now an avid Trumper who just recently took seriously some very outlandish allegations by a Trump voter claiming that there was widespread fraud in a past election and seized hundreds of thousands of votes only to find there was no fraud. These are the two Republicans, anyone, if not both of whom could end up on the ballot in California, which is insane. And so we should probably spend more time talking about who the Democrats are, because it is my hope, even as a journalist, that some sanity prevails in California. And, you know, all we need is one Democrat on the ballot, because whoever that is will end up winning in November. Just one Democrat, right?
1: Whoever it might be, yeah.
13: And I'm saying whoever it might be. But I mean, I have opinions about the various candidates.
1: And well, I want to hear them. But first, you know, I would also point out, by the way, that, you know, of the many maneuvers that the Democrats have made to freeze out third party candidates, this actually, if you think about it, opens the door to Green Party type candidates, because the logic that's used to say don't vote for them, which is that they're spoilers, well, now a Green Party candidate in an open primary is no different from a Democratic candidate. It's a free-for-all, so he's not, or she is not, taking from anybody. So, but that said, so you had what seemed to be, from the outside, a front-runner and Eric Swalwell, who had to step down because of sexual harassment and an assault accusation, so on, which raises other questions. We'll have to go into some time about what kind of privilege it takes for that not to be addressed until now. But that said, so Swalwell drops out. And the last you and I talked, which was last week, I think off camera, I was telling you my impression was that Javier Becerra, who's, you know, kind of an establishment Democrat and was in the Biden administration and so on, it was Congress, has been Attorney General, was lagging behind. But now I sort of got the sense that the Democratic establishment was lining up behind him, but a lot of progressives are lining up behind Tom Steyer, then there's Katie Porter and a couple other other people, I guess, mayor of San Jose and somebody else. Who the hell are you?
13: Mayor of LA, Antonio Villaraigosa.
1: And Antonio Villaraigosa, right. So, I saw Becerra tell him to, you know, basically lighten up in Spanish. Calmate, he said, you know, in their debate. But who are these crazy people?
13: You said there's five candidates, and really, the early voting has already started. Let me just emphasize, we have received our mail-in ballots, right? The election isn't until June 2nd, but people can and have started to fill out their ballots and mail them in. So for all intents and purposes, the election has begun, which means that all these five people are on the ballot. It's almost too late for anybody to drop out. Now, they certainly still can. People like Antonio Villaraigosa, the mayor of San Jose, whose name I can't remember, could certainly...
1: Mark Maron or something, Mark something. Not Maron, he's a comedian, right. But Mark right. something. Mahan or something, I don't know.
13: If those two dropped out, their supporters could potentially back or coalesce and some other candidates, but it might be already too late because their names are on the ballot, right? So we have Katie. So the top three are Katie Porter, Tom Steyer, and Javier Becerra. And what I have concluded, and they have kind of equal levels of support, polling is not really reliable on this because there have been so many polls released, only about half of which are independent. The rest are by campaigns, the campaigns themselves. And there's a lot of sort of like polling with insiders, likely voters versus unlikely. It's not reliable. We have no idea what's going to happen. So there's top three Democratic candidates. If even one of them gets on the ballot in November, California could stave off the worst. But there's differences between these three, right? You've got Katie Porter, who's a Democrat who at one point was a progressive darling because she, you know, was famous for pulling out these graphs and really kind of showing Trump supporting right-wing Republicans, just how facts and figures could tear apart their arguments. She was very effective at that, and she became very popular around that. She has become wishy-washy on a bunch of issues. Then you've got Javier Becerra, as you said, a longtime Democratic establishment candidate, not very popular until Swalwell dropped out. Now he's kind of been seen as the Joe Biden of the race. And then you've got Tom Steyer, the candidate with the most progressive platform, who is a billionaire, which is just really strange, right? So you've got people's identities One is a woman, one is a Latino, one is a billionaire. Those are their like
1: white billionaire.
13: Reductive identities, right? I'm being like really clear here. This is not in the entirety of who they are. These are just reductive identities, but they're powerful because people do vote. So there's the identities of the candidates, and then there's the platforms of the candidates. And I think this race is about what voters are going to end up wanting to pick. And they get very swayed by pundits. Do I back somebody because of their identity? Do I back somebody because of their platform or past, votes, their record, right? So the vote, the record and their platform kind of go hand in hand. It's like who they actually are, what they actually stand for, rather, and then who they are. And so if you have two basic litmus tests, which I think people should think about what their line is on foreign policy and domestic policy. For me, my litmus tests are on foreign policy, do they back the state of Israel or do they back the right of Palestinians to exist? And then on domestic is single-payer healthcare. Well, it turns out if you go by these two issues, Tom Steyer emerges as the most progressive. He has disavowed AIPAC money and said that he backs a two-state solution and that Israel is a criminal. I don't know if he's used the word criminal, but he's criticized Israel significantly, whereas Javier Becerra and Katie Porter have both, you know, just basically embraced Israel, said that Israel is, you know, someone that they want to work with. And this is the fifth largest economy in the world, mind you. So it matters that the government.
1: Of course. Absolutely. Yeah.
13: And then the second issue on single payer healthcare, Tom Steyer has said that he believes in single payer healthcare and will do everything to enact it. Now, Gavin Newsom said that too, but ended up not doing it. But leading into the election, both Katie Porter and Javier Becerra have said they don't think that it is practical, even if they back it. So they're going into the election saying that there's not going to be even the hope of single payer. Tom Steyer is going into the election saying he is going to do it. Whether he does it, we don't know, because Gavin Newsom said the same thing and ended up not doing it. Okay, so that's why I'm saying this is a big mess of an election. And it comes down to whether voters want to back a candidate because of their identity, or back or not back a candidate because of their identity, or back or not back a candidate because of their platform. There's people I deeply respect who will not vote for Tom Steyer because of his identity, because not because he's a white man, but because he's a billionaire.
1: Right.
13: And then there are people who will not vote for Javier Becerra because he won't back single payer healthcare and is befriending the state of Israel. So it really depends. And I have very good friends, people that I deeply respect, on both sides of the aisle, strangely, mostly split between Steyer and Becerra, and not as, I feel like progressives have kind of written off Porter. But she's still got enough in the polls, which means that she's got some support among the public.
1: We'll be right back after this with more of my conversation with Sonali Kolhatkar. I'm Richard R.J. Eskow, and you're listening to The Zero Hour.
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17: Hello, everybody. This is Richard R.J. Eskow from The Zero Hour. You know, there are a lot of myths out there about Social Security, and they're out there for a reason, to make you think it's a good idea to slash the benefits you've already earned. Here are the facts. 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If you get hurt today and can't work, Social Security is there to help you. 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
1: Back on the Zero Hour. I'm your host, Richard R.J. Eskow. We now continue my conversation with Sonali Kolhatkar. And here's the ambiguity I face. I'm glad I don't live in California anymore, because about these candidates. So I was very disappointed in Katie Porter after really appreciating her for a long time. I mean, I grade Democrats on a curve, granted, but as a Democrat, I've really liked her for years, and, you know, her power and her, you know, the whiteboard, all of that stuff. But when the genocide began, she really profoundly disappointed me. That said, I think people have written her off for the wrong reason, which upsets me, which is these abrasive videos that came out. If she were a man, I have to say it. I mean,
13: yeah. She's being attacked for her temperament, which is terrible.
1: For having a temper, you know, as if.
13: Absolutely.
1: I just don't believe that if Joe Biden had snapped at somebody, or any male figure had snapped at somebody, it would have been quite the kerfuffle it's been for her. Yeah. So I don't like her being eliminated for the wrong reasons. That said, I wouldn't vote for her. Tom, Javier Becerra, I'm sorry. I just can't. I'm so tired of these establishment Democratic figures who won't stake to genuine change, especially at a time when the right is turning everything upside down.
13: When you ask people why they back Javier Becerra, if they back Javier Becerra, they don't actually tell you about his policy positions. They tell you about the fact that he is someone with lots of experience who can get things done. Like, for example, if you read the, I believe it was the editorial in the LA Progressive, wonderful outlet that publishes my work, I deeply respect the people.
1: Mine too, by the way.
13: Yeah.
1: At least up to today. We'll see what happens after this.
13: They're
1: great people.
13: We can have differences of opinion without writing people off, right? So
1: yeah,
13: may have a difference of opinion with them. And but their op-ed defending Becerra as a candidate is based on two things. The Tom Steyer is unacceptable because he's a billionaire, and that Becerra can get things done. And my question is, if you're backing Becerra, tell me what he has said he's going to do. What is his platform? Does he have a platform that he can articulate that you can get behind? And it turns out he doesn't. Tom Steyer, again, it's like really hard for me to say that, oh, this billionaire is going to get things done. But when I was writing about the billionaire tax in California, which is ironic because the only person in the top candidates who's backing a billionaire tax in California is a billionaire. But when I was writing about it before the candidacies were declared, I wrote about how Tom Steyer was one of the people who was, you know, supporting a billionaire tax, saying billionaires like me should pay an income tax and should pay a surcharge and tax. And there's a ballot measure. And Javier Becerra and Katie Porter are openly, they're not even saying that they back that. Okay, they're not even not backing the tax. They're actually, you know, saying that they don't back. They're Gavin Newsoming it. They're saying they don't think a tax on billionaires is a good idea. They're saying that single payer is impractical. They're embracing the state of Israel. And so this is what blows my mind, that there are folks who are taking what they say. They're articulating these regressive positions and still winning the backing of some progressives, when there's somebody else who is articulating progressive positions and is being written off for being a billionaire. And I get that, because billionaires shouldn't exist. So
1: right. But, you know, this goes back to the old phrase, oh, I'm a progressive, but I'm a progressive who gets things done. Right. That phrase. But the subtext is, I just don't want to get things done. I'm not going to do them, but I could if I, you know.
13: Yeah. And that I'm going to be practical, and like some things just aren't practical.
1: Yeah, it's just practical for the entire rest of the developed world, just not for us. By the way, I would also say, as a plus to Tom Steyer, that I also saw a quote where he said ICE should be abolished.
13: Yes.
1: Straight up.
13: No,
1: ICE should be abolished.
13: His platform is a wish list of progressive issues, one after the other after the other. It is a wish list of progressive issues. He has articulated it. He's not just kind of wishy-washying it. He's saying it clearly, right? And so this is the part that he's not, unfortunately, not very charismatic, which matters.
1: I know. And you know, my

0: understand what's at stake here. It is genuinely possible for both top two vote getters to be the Republicans. And then we are screwed. We are screwed.
1: Oh, you guys are totally screwed. We are all screwed because what happens to California happens to all of us. Now, it would be a different case. This happens so often in politics, but it would be a different situation if, let's say, Javier Becerra was polling at 35%.
0: Of course.
1: Tom Steyer was polling at 15%. You could say, well, look, he's got the momentum behind him in order to block the militia guy. And the other guy, well, we have to get behind him, even though we're not thrilled about it. But with nobody, then it becomes this weird kind of playing chess blindfolded when you vote, right? Because you don't know what the polling is going to look like between now and June.
0: People don't know who to coalesce around to keep the Republican out of office.
1: Right. So you could say, well, they should coalesce around Becerra because the establishment wants him.
0: But you
1: could also say they should coalesce behind Steyer because he's got all this money and he's going to throw it all at the race in the next 3 weeks.
0: Yeah.
1: So it's like,
0: And in November, if a Democrat gets on the ballot, if one Democrat gets on the ballot and one Republican gets on the ballot, it's fine. There's no way. There's just too many Democratic voters in California who are going to show up, and they will not allow a Republican into office, right? So, but the question is, who should people back in the primary in order to get that one, at least minimum Democrat on the ballot? So, one strategy that, because I was trying to think, I'm like, I always like to come up with solutions to share with voters and viewers. And so I'm thinking to myself, like, okay, I have a family, we have votes, we kind of like split our vote between two Democrats just to make sure that we're going to like, but which, you know, which two Democrats.
1: But that doesn't help though. And then I game it out. I actually do this in my head sometimes as if I were a Democratic Party strategist, right? So I'm thinking, okay, what can we offer what can we offer Katie Porter to step aside on behalf and endorse Becerra? So we have an establishment Democrat that wins. I'm not saying this is what I want. I'm saying if I were them, this is how I would be thinking. But Katie Porter doesn't seem like the kind of person who would step aside. Yeah. That, okay, well, what do I offer Becerra? Well, he's already had a cabinet.
0: California Attorney General. He's already been in Congress.
1: Yeah. And if we throw our establishment weight behind Katie Porter, she's got these negatives as a quote unquote angry woman. So, but they're not going to accept Steyer, I don't think, because I think his politics are too progressive for them. So I can't game out any sensible outcome to this.
0: Now, you know, what would be so amazing is if the two Republicans weren't polling as well as they were, which is 18 or 15%, then we would be in a situation where we would have a truly kind of small D Democratic exercise going on in California, where pollsters and pundits can't really predict what's going to happen. And people end up having to choose the candidate that they really, truly feel is reflective of who they are without worrying about, their viability. That would be amazing, but it's not happening, right? So we have the two Republicans, each of whom are polling at 15%, 15 to 18%. And every Democrat is polling at the top three Democrats are polling at about that. So yeah, it is a free for all. And, you know, now we are seeing Democrats going, oh, by 2030, they're going to try to undo this
1: talk. I saw that.
0: And I'm like, you idiots. I remember thinking that in 2010, going, this is going to come back to haunt the Democrats. Why are they doing this? This is a terrible idea. And that's happened. I hate being right on this, but yes, it's happened. I know a lot of other progressives, third party backers were right on this. But yeah, I mean, imagine if we didn't have the two Republicans, then it would be actually a really interesting exercise for Californians to think, do we want a Tom Steyer, a Katie Porter, or a Javier Becerra? And who should I back? And it would be a very interesting thing to see who would emerge first. But yeah, it's like with the two Republicans, they're ready to like jump in. I mean, Chad Bianco, the Riverside County Sheriff,

0: was Oath Keeper member could be governor of California.
1: Yeah, when he's got the Confederate flag flying over the governor's mansion, forget about changing the primary system. That's going to be the least of your problems.
0: Fox News commentator. I mean, people in England are looking at what's happening because he's a British, originally British guy. And of course, you know, he's not going to face any of the anti-immigrant sentiment for being British. He's white. But,
1: right.
0: You know, people
1: I always say,
0: going,
1: you know,
0: oh, my God, Californians, be careful. You don't want this guy.
1: I always say three of my four grandparents were immigrants. I never get asked where I'm from, right? So in closing, Sonali, now that we've totally failed to figure this out completely, like a unprecedented situation for the two of us, I have no idea, except vote for the guy you are or woman you think is best. But that said, I wonder what would happen, thought experiment, if we could wave a wand and there were ranked choice voting instead.
0: Yeah. Oof, right? Oh, my gosh. If that were the case, then I would very likely pick Steyer at the top only because of his platform.
1: Mm-hmm.
0: And most likely after that, Katie Porter, regardless of identity or whatever, just because I like the fact that she knows how to be savvy about facts in the face of you know, insanity, and has some progressive chops in her background. I don't, you know, she's so flawed though. Oof, it pains me to even say that I would put her second, but she's flawed. And then I might sort of grudgingly put Becerra on. Again, you know, Becerra is nothing. Like, he's like Joe Biden. Like, would he be better than nothing? Sure, he would be so much better than a Republican. But if we can have somebody better than him, I would love to have somebody better than him. That's how I would do it. Steyer, yeah. Porter, Becerra. And maybe Becerra and Porter, I might flip them if I like woke up on the right side of the bed one. I really don't know, because between the two of them, or you don't.
1: Well, that's probably what I'd do also. And then the last two would be my two cats. The So, all right. Well, Sonali, thanks so much for completely failing to clear this up. I mean, this nobody can, right?
0: I mean, really, look, Katie Porter and Javier Becerra could look at Tom Steyer's platform and just say, oh, actually, no, we back this too. Boom, they would win. Come on, you know, like, anyway.
1: That's the first great suggestion I've heard so far. Yeah, they should do. They won't, but they should.
0: They should.
1: Sonali Kolhatkar, you can find more of Sonali's work at risingupwithsonali.com. As always, Sonali, great to talk with you, and thanks for coming on the program.
0: Thank you, Richard. Good to be with you.
1: And we'll be right back after this. I'm Richard R.J. Eskow, and this is The Zero Hour.
2: Hello, everybody. This is Richard R.J. Eskow from The Zero Hour. 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
1: On the Zero Hour, I'm your host, Richard R.J. Esgal. I want to talk about another aspect of Democratic Party culture that has fascinated me for a long time, and that's the idea of what they call incrementalism, the idea that change is best created, if it's created at all, with small, tiny, incremental steps toward an ultimate goal, rather than bold, big action toward that goal. Now, this has been the dominant, you could call it an ideology of the Democratic Party for quite some time now, incrementalism, the idea. I'll start with an anecdote, actually. It's the best way to do it. I was a few years back, I would say maybe 2017, I was debating a very top Democratic Party economist and economic advisor, in fact, pretty much as senior as you can get. Leave his name out just out of courtesy, but we were debating Medicare for all versus incremental change in through the Affordable Care Act. I, of course, was taking the Medicare for all position. And at one point when, frankly, I think I say this humbly got the better of the argument, he said, well, I do have to admit that I'm an incrementalist by nature. And I thought that was an interesting and honest confession on his part that there is a certain type of person who's just more comfortable with small incremental change than they are with big, bold ideas. Now, I have to say this hasn't always been the position of the Democratic Party. The Franklin D. Roosevelt administration had its mistakes and limitations, of course, but it was not afraid of very big, bold ideas. Social Security, they floated a national health plan at one point. The Works Progress Administration, WPA, and so on. They were bold about banking reform and investigation. And of course, the last arguably really major accomplishment of the Democratic Party was Medicare in the 1960s as part of Lyndon Johnson's Great Society program, which unfortunately also included the devastating war in Vietnam. But the Affordable Care Act was designed to be incremental. I got curious to know where this idea came from. And basically, it was first publicized by an economist named Charles Lindblom in 1959. He wrote a paper called The Science of Muddling Through. And this is considered basically the original manifesto for incrementalism. There have been many such papers since. But Lindblom's paper is based on the idea that the two major political parties in the United States agree on all the fundamentals and only differ on what he called relatively small points. Now, that was certainly true for many years. I think, for example, of Barack Obama saying in a debate with Mitt Romney in 2012 that he and his opponent basically agreed on what ought to be done with Social Security, which was cut it. But my argument, and I intend to continue to make it, is that incrementalism, both as a kind of defining ideology of the party and as a strategy for change, is dead. That the era of muddling through has reached a dead end because of the three conditions required for it don't exist anymore. But Lindblom said that three conditions include social interests are represented, that political resources are balanced, and that parties are moderate in their politics. Well, we don't have any of those things. No social interests seem to be represented in decision making. Moderate parties have been replaced on the Republican side with an extremist party. So the Democrats' moderation just becomes making concessions to extremism. So incrementalism has become kind of a nostalgia act that Democrats are unwilling to let themselves go from. So when you have a presidential candidate like Cory Booker saying, oh, let's get away from left and right and think about what works. Well, the world, if there ever was a world where that makes sense, that world no longer exists. First of all, there's fundamental disagreement between the Republican and Democratic parties. They don't agree on fundamentals, to use Lindblom's word. We have the climate crisis, where the cost of incrementalism, of moving slowly against a fast-moving crisis, is an uninhabitable planet. There's no middle ground when it comes to environmental collapse, and the structure has failed. Incrementalism has proved to be cumbersome, complex, and costly, as we've seen with the Affordable Care Act, and very easy to reverse. Last but certainly not least, I would argue that incrementalism in this day and age is morally indefensible. When a policy that could be enacted, that could be passed, has the potential to help people and can be implemented all at once, doing it bit by bit by bit becomes morally indefensible, especially when it's something like healthcare, where people are dying and or damaged every day by the absence of big, bold actions. So I would put to you that incrementalism is dead. We'll be right back.
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18: NBC News Radio. I'm Rob Martier. Iran's official news agency is accusing President Trump of stalling peace talks by making what it calls excessive demands. It quoted a senior government official as saying Trump is betraying diplomacy to pursue other objectives as anticipated. U.S. officials said Friday the White House is considering an agreement to start 60 days of discussions with Tehran about its nuclear program, but neither side has signed off on the deal. Defense Secretary Pete Hegseth is urging Asian allies to increase military spending to counter China's growing power. Lisa Carton reports.
19: Speaking at the Shangri-La Dialogue in Singapore, Hegseth called for a stronger, more self-reliant network of allies to stop aggression and preserve the balance in the Pacific.
20: Our approach asks Pacific nations to do what many are already eager to do, invest seriously in their own defense.
19: He said, quote, there is rightful alarm regarding China's historic military buildup and the expansion of its military activities in the region and beyond. I'm Lisa Carton.
18: A meteor traveling at thousands of miles per hour created a loud boom and caused the ground to shake across Massachusetts. NASA confirmed a fireball passed over the state this afternoon at about 75,000 miles per hour. Officials say the meteor released energy equivalent to roughly 300 tons of TNT when it broke apart. NASA says the object fragmented about 40 miles above northeast Massachusetts and southeast New Hampshire. The U.S. Geological Survey says the tremors were caused by a sonic boom and confirms there was no earthquake or ground impact. New court filings are revealing more information on Texas Tech quarterback Brendan Sorsby's sports betting during his time at Indiana. The NCAA says Sorsby placed at least 2,900 sports bets, totaling more than $30,000, with at least 40 of those wagers involving Indiana football. Rob Martier, NBC News Radio.
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25: 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And Jennifer Glenister, owner of New Morning Farm in central Pennsylvania, is feeling the consequences of extreme and unpredictable weather firsthand. 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
26: Everything from arugula to zucchini.
25: Glenister says in the past, low-lying areas in her farm flooded regularly in the winter, when vegetables were not growing, so she could prevent erosion by planting cover crops that hold soil in place with their roots. But now, she says floods sometimes hit during the early growing season and destroy young vegetable plants.
26: That's hard.
25: But she says losing soil to erosion is worse.
26: I can plant another crop. I can't replace the soil.
25: So to adapt to the changing climate, Glenister is now growing fewer crops in her low-lying fields. 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She's determined to persevere.
26: It won't be the way it was. 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But I think within our community of farms, we can continue to grow food and serve our customers.
25: Climate Connections is produced by the Yale Center for Environmental Communication. 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

0: This is The Zero Hour with Richard R.J. 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
1: Hello, everybody, and welcome back to the program. Well, Donald Trump's delegation to China looked a lot like a Cub Scout troop for billionaires. I wonder what kind of badges they give out for economic parasitism and things of that kind. We'll be talking about that in this hour with Professor Richard Wolff. So please stick around. We'll be right back.
2: 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This is Richard R.J. Askow from The Zero Hour. 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In fact, it's forbidden by law from contributing to the overall deficit, and it's currently holding more than $2.7 trillion in surplus. 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
1: And we are back on the Zero Hour. I, as always, am your host, Richard R.J. Askow. And you know I always look forward to speaking with Professor Richard Wolff, economist, economic historian, host of Economic Update on Free Speech TV, grand seigneur of democracyatwork.info. And I mean, how many times can I say this stuff? And always a pleasure talking with him. So first of all, Richard Wolff, welcome back to the program.
8: And I feel exactly the same way. So right back at you.
1: Thank you. Well, since as we record these words on Thursday, Donald Trump is in China, and I always get a kick out of, I guess, because for a while, forgive me for this, I was a consultant for the State Department, so I always enjoyed the ins and outs of diplomacy, but we'll leave that aside for a second, just to talk about the astonishing array of people that Donald Trump brought with him to China. I'm looking at a picture of Trump and the Chinese leader Xi Jinping. And besides Trump's coterie of underqualified nutniks, I believe is the technical term, Lara Trump, Eric Trump, and Stephen Miller, and these characters, I'm looking at this huge delegation behind him, and here's what I see, Richard Wolf. I see David Solomon from Goldman Sachs. Remember, this is the populist guy who is going to speak for the people. Sanjay Mehrotra, who runs Micron, Brian Sykes, who runs Cargill, Michael Maybach from MasterCard. I won't go through all of them, but head of Boeing, which has been incompetently run and bailed out by the U.S. government, also its biggest customer time and time again. Larry Culp of GE Aerospace, Jane Fraser of Citibank. Other companies, Qualcomm, Visa, Apple. There's old Tim Cook there. Apple, good old Elon Musk from Tesla and SpaceX. Stephen Schwarzman, the Blackstone billionaire and constant complainer and self-pitier, and someone else, I think that's two people from NVIDIA. Well, anyway, an NVIDIA person is in there too. And the CEOs actually outnumber the U.S. government representatives, as far as I can tell. I'll tell you what I don't see. I don't see anyone from the labor movement. I don't see anyone from the agriculture sector. I don't see teachers. I don't see people who have to worry about the cost of groceries. All I see are these billionaires and Donald Trump, who, if he wasn't a billionaire before returning to office, he sure he is now. What do you make of that?
8: Well, I had a similar reaction, if you will recall, if you were watching TV during the inauguration when he takes the oath of office. He had lined up behind him, a row of chairs. And the announcer, I forget who it was on the televisions, commented without noting any significance that those chairs are normally reserved for high dignitaries, members of the Supreme Court and other people like that who sit there to add official solemnity to the whole business. They were gone, and instead of them, my reaction is the famous saying, if you're upset with merchants, avoid the middleman. Go directly. I think Mr. Trump is avoiding all the middlemen, and the billionaires are avoiding the middlemen they normally have between them and whoever is making the decisions. So they're going to go along and make sure that he speaks for them by literally standing next to him when he does whatever negotiating he actually does. And so they're there to cut deals.
1: So who's the middleman you're talking about? Who are these? Is that elected officials who these billionaires pay to win elections, or is it somebody else?
8: It's all the apparatuses which they would normally operate through, complaining, just as you just did, complaining. It's a waste of money. It's a waste of time. But they know that that's how the game is played. My reaction, they can't trust that anymore. Let me give you a parallel to make my point clear. Way back in 1967, people may remember, it was a very hot summer. There were a wave of riots across American cities. And in most cases, it was the African-American community rising up from Los Angeles to Boston and in many, many places between. I was living at that time in New Haven, Connecticut, a small city, but like many American cities, about a third Black and Hispanic, living in the poorest neighborhoods with the poorest public services, all the conditions to produce a riot. But the interesting thing about New Haven was there is the top. The top is called Yale University.
9: Right.
8: It is the largest employer in New Haven. It is the largest landowner. It is the you name it, it's the largest. And they normally allowed the Democratic Party, the last Republican to be a mayor of New Haven was in 1953. Not since then has New Haven had a non-democratic, basically, mayor. And so Yale was used to dealing with one Democratic Party flunky after another, who did whatever it is they wanted. They don't pay taxes the way they ought to. You know, the overwhelming bulk of their property, which is therefore an enormous part of the most valuable downtown New Haven property, because the university is right in the middle of the city, doesn't pay tax. It's disgusting. The whole. And I'm a graduate, so I'm a Yale graduate telling you about Yale, which, as an economist, I had to study and learn. Well, when the riots hit, suddenly, the president of Yale and the big officials at Yale literally stopped talking to the mayor or the city, the board of aldermen, which is the city council there. They went directly into the black community, found whoever they could who could speak for that community, a minister in one case, an activist leader in another, and they negotiated with them. And for a number of weeks, the city was run by Yale University and these African-American leaders. And the whole rest of it was simply spectators. And we have all become spectators. Look, the biggest impact of China on the on American society has been Chinese workers replacing American workers in the manufacturing core of the global economy, which was once in America and is now in China. So what would be more reasonable than having properly chosen representatives of the American working class wanting to say what their concerns are about? Not a word, not a one, no invitation, not even the formality of a window dressing inclusion, not at all. This man, Mr. Trump, and these people, they're not going to waste time on the intermediary. They're working out with China what's profitable and what the, you know, it's American history. For the last 40 years, it's been profitable to close the factory in Cincinnati and open it in Shanghai. And that's it, profit. The consequences for Cincinnati, who cares? Detroit, when I first wrote about Detroit in 1970, the population was just under 2 million. The population today is 650,000, all right? What a statement. The majority of the people of Detroit left the city. They voted with their feet. It was impossible to stay. A good half of that city right now is abandoned housing, which goes up in flames all the time when some homeless person, you know, doesn't put out the fire properly. We are watching a decline, and here he does. He takes literally the people who made the decisions, and he excludes the people who suffered the decisions, and he goes and makes a new set of decisions with those Chinese leaders once again. I can only imagine to myself what goes through the mind of a Xi Jinping or the other Chinese watching this bizarre process.
1: Well, two thoughts come to mind about that. Well, multiple thoughts, and thanks for that take. But one of them is, well, in no particular order. One is what you describe about Detroit, and I've written about Detroit too, very similar to my hometown of Utica, New York, which when I was growing up there had a population, I think, about 110,000, 120,000, lost some textile mills. First, they moved south because, of course, the southern states didn't have the labor laws that the northern states had. So that was kind of an internal, you know, outsourcing or offshoring. And the rest of the city was decimated by trade with China and elsewhere. So that when I last went there to write about it in 2011, the population was, I think, about 65,000, of which roughly one third were refugees because they had made it a refugee resettlement center because there were so many vacant homes there. And vast portions of the city look like they've been bombed out. Just the industrial areas, just wreckage and vines running through them and just, you know, post-apocalyptic kinds of things. So this is something that's been played out in multiple parts of the country. There was a little something called the WTO agreement in the presidency of Bill Clinton. There were protests in 1999 in Seattle, harbingers of things to come. The Democrats' coziness with all of this had hurt them politically. Hillary Clinton's endorsement of what was then called the Trans-Pacific Partnership hurt her and was one of the multiple factors, I would argue, that caused her to lose in 2016. And yet here we have Donald Trump, who couldn't be more blatant about who he's representing because they're coming to represent themselves. And among other things, what struck me about it is you may recall it was not that long ago that when the first few months of Trump's presidency, corporations seemed cowed by him, afraid of him, and they all dismantled their DEI initiatives and did other things to please him and to make sure they didn't upset him. Now I'm not sure who's the guard dog and who are the chickens here between the government employees and the corporate representatives. But there's not even a pretense here. You know, when Nixon would initially went to China and met with Mao and all of that, there was the idea that this would create American jobs. There was at least that pretense. But if you look at these companies, Goldman Sachs, MasterCard, well, maybe Boeing, but Qualcomm, Visa, Blackstone, Citi, Apple, which does all its manufacturing in China, none of these deals are going to produce work for American workers. It may improve, if they're successful, the U.S. GDP. But at the price of even worse inequality, or at least that's the way it looks to me. But there's no secret here, and the penalty that the Democrats deservedly paid for pandering to this class, I'm not sure there'll be any penalty to Donald Trump for not only pandering to them, but inviting them along so they can tell him what to do.
8: Yeah, and that he can ingratiate himself with them. You know, Mr. Trump is supremely aware that if he has to leave the office at the end of his second term, assuming he gets that far, he will then go back into quote-unquote private life. Now, one of the reasons he became a president was he was always, among the big billionaires, a small-time player. If I remember correctly, his fortune was around $3 billion. Well, the fortunes of Elon Musk, for example, are in the hundreds of billions of dollars. So he only had Elon Musk cavorting around the White House because he was the president. When he stops being president, which is now 2.5 years away, he is going to be a little fish again, unless he has made good friends with one of the big fish. He just collected a bunch of big fish and to gave them a free ride to China, be present in the great celebration in whatever the most, magnificent hallway the Chinese have in Beijing, which I assume, I've never been there, but I assume is magnificent. And so he's doing what you need to do financially, personally, and even in terms of trips to get himself ingratiated with the people he will be looking up at once he's out of office.
1: And you know as well as I do that, you know, if we play a hypothetical here, a big hypothetical, in my case, bigger in yours, and say, suppose you and I were advising the Democratic Party on this, yes. One would assume that any rational advisor, and I've done that, to be fair, to come clean, would say, milk this for all it's worth. Here's your Republican president and basically cult leader of the current Republican Party openly selling your government out to billionaires to the country that, for whatever its virtues and weaknesses, basically decimated your hometown because these guys, this is the cabal that sent all your jobs over there. Now, obviously, he's planning to do it again. We got to get rid of this guy as quickly as we can. We got to elect Democrats to the House and Senate to stop this guy from giving away your jobs. And yet, you know how many statements I've seen like that? Zero. Maybe yeah. There have been some, but I sure as hell haven't seen them. This hasn't been a dominant theme when all these would-be presidents, Cory Booker and Gavin Newsom and Kamala Harris, are trying to stake their claim now for, it's going to be a long 2 years. I don't hear anybody saying, you know, where's your interest being represented as we go negotiate with this? We'll be right back after this with more of my conversation with Professor Richard Wolff. I'm Richard R.J. Eskow, and you're listening to The Zero Hour.
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2: 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This is Richard R.J. Eskow from The Zero Hour. 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
1: You're back on the Zero Hour. I'm your host, Richard R.J. Eskow. We now continue my conversation with Professor Richard Wolff.
8: Look, if you wanted an example of the Democratic Party led by its centrist wings appealing to the same individuals, they're doing exactly what you described a few moments ago, Richard. They are sucking up to the donors. They don't want to offend them. They want to please them. They want to be supported. They have fear if they did what you just said, that somebody would hold it against them. They'd mention the name of Elon Musk or somebody else. And by the way, Elon, among others, makes unmentionable comments about the Democratic Party. They pay Mr. Trump back by, you know, hyping the endorsement of him and whatever the reverse is for the Democrats. So, yeah, I think there's just craven fear of losing out, if not the majority of the money, then at least that portion of what these big donors give to the Democrats to offset the notion they only give to the Republicans. The clever ones give a little to both, or give a lot to the Republicans and a little to the Democrats, to teach both of them. Republicans, we could reduce you to that. Democrats, we could raise you to that. And then both of them will pander all the more. You know, it is extraordinary, and you're right. The lack of critical comment about this. And by the way, around the same time as he left for China, I believe it may have been a bit earlier, he made a remark, apparently in answer to a reporter's question. The reporter asked, what do you say to the American people who are facing rising prices for gasoline and other things. And his answer, because he it's the way he is, his answer was, a virtual quote, I don't care about the financial. The important issue all Americans know is to keep Iran from having nuclear weapons, because then we're all dead. But, you know, the press picked up, I don't care about the financial implications of this war for the American people. Well, that sure is what they care about. And I did notice that Schumer and Jeffries and the other leaders of the Democratic Party jumped on Mr. Trump for that remark, but didn't say a word about the billionaire's bonanza trip that just got organized for them.
1: And maybe it was something like, I don't pay attention or something like that. But yeah, it was something like that. And I guess if I look at it dispassionately, you could say that, and this is the kindest interpretation in a way for the Democrats, they're in a doom loop, which is to say, the way they do politics, they need big donor money. They can't escape from it. If they were to try to do what, you know, a Bernie Sanders does and run campaigns on $27 a contribution, well, that'd be a huge transition, and they'd probably lose some races given their the track record, a lot of them. That's if they even want to. I don't know that they even want to. But so they're damned if they do, damned if they don't, as long as they are who they are, right? Because they are still going to cultivate the billionaires, which means not only that they can't criticize an assembly like this, but remember, no candidate before his time ever got as much Wall Street money as Barack Obama did. And they don't want to let that go. But then the consequences of that, then they let dark money into their primaries. Now we're seeing occasionally there's a left-leaning victory, but we're seeing race after race where hidden AIPAC money, other billionaire money is affecting the outcome. The AI industry, which is an ideal way for a populist pro-worker, pro-environment party to fight back against the billionaire class, they've got PACs. We had a guest on the show a couple of weeks ago, one of the co-founders of Sludge magazine, which profiles corporate corruption. And he was talking about how these AI donors are big in the Democratic Party. We have the financial creativity set, Bitcoin and all that. You may remember that not long before his arrest and conviction, Sam Bankman-Fried was sharing stages with the likes of Bill Clinton at Davos and elsewhere. So they're caught between a rock and a hard place. But meanwhile, I was interviewed myself the other day, and I was asked about what the interviewer called techno-fascism, you know, the billionaire class, and how it's changed under Trump. And I've argued, and I couldn't think, I know there's a Marx quote about the creativity and self-inventive capability of capitalism, but my answer was that this class represented by Musk and NVIDIA, and even you could argue the financiers, Goldman Sachs and so on, is endlessly adaptable. It's like the monster in John Carpenter's The Thing. It becomes whatever it

0: So how do you deal with this? You got to figure out how to make a car better or cheaper or better and cheaper. Otherwise, you're done. And that's the way the world works. That's the way capitalism has always worked. But the Americans didn't understand it. For most of the second half of the Second World War, the people running American capitalism seemed to imagine that we were so far better than the rest of the world that it would stay like this forever, that these people would never catch up and never surpass. The country that grew up and surpassed the empire of which it was a minor part couldn't imagine anyone else doing that. And in my judgment, they entered this war with Iran living in a fantasy of how powerful they were relative to how powerless Iran was. And they got that wrong, big time wrong, so that they got in there and now they're being defeated. Robert Kagan writes an article in The Atlantic explaining how we got defeated, right? There he is, Zionist, neocon, the whole bit, and even he can see, whoa, was this a mistake? I mean, he will not be able to figure out why, or he'll come up with some other story.
1: Right. Well, we have, it's interesting that you mentioned the neocons because everybody on the from the center to the right was horrified at the rise, or professed horror, or some of us were authentically horrified at the rise of the neocons under the Bush-Cheney administration, and how warlike, aggressive groups like the Project for a New American Century managed to. And when I was working with the State Department, one of those groups brought me in and showed me reverently, this is the fax machine that Boris Yeltsin used to send us a fax that we could give to the to President Bush saying, we need your help. And this was the first book. And as if this were like a sacred relic, right? And that corrupt, drunk Boris Yeltsin. But they came to power under Bush and got us into this horrendous Iraq war, utter failure, war crime, perhaps a million deaths, including thousands of American deaths and so on, countless trillions of wasted dollars. And all of a sudden, because they don't like the way Trump is managing the empire, this is how I would interpret it anyway. They don't like the way Trump is managing the empire. They're all anti-Trump now and have been since 2016. So who embraces them? The Democrats. Fiona Hill, John Bolton, I mean, Kagan. These are all now heroes of the quote-unquote resistance, right? And to me, so the commentary, I saw the commentary by Robert Kagan, and my reaction was, okay, I'm never Trump. War criminal is still a war criminal. That's an intramural fight among imperialist, murder advocates. The fact that I don't want to commit murder doesn't make me sympathetic to you, Mr. Kagan.
0: Can you enlighten me? Why are they unhappy with Trump?
1: Tactical differences, basically. First of all, it was fascinating to see that late in Trump's first term, he wanted to do a major troop drawdown in Afghanistan. And they were horrified at that because apparently at that time, something like 17 or 18 years of occupation of Afghanistan wasn't enough. Just a few more weeks while I have it. So
0: Another surge. We want another surge.
1: another sir, yeah. The so they teamed up with the Democrats and went after him. They got bipartisan resolutions in the Senate. One of the military, I think it was one of the military funding bills. They got a provision added that said that you could not draw down troops unless you had the written approval of generals, the appropriate generals, which is like, first of all, I thought the elected officials

0: tell the generals what to do, not vice versa. And number two, what general? You don't get to be a general unless you're, you know, an ass protector. You know how to cover your own ass. You're not going to say, yeah, go ahead, take out 3,000 troops. Then if there happens to be a blowback, you get it. The safe thing to do, and you know the safe thing if you're a general, because you know how to survive and thrive in a bureaucracy, the safe thing to do is, yeah, leave them there. The next guy will figure it out. And so that was just one example. But, you know, Trump has, they were also, but I would say the primary reason they turned against him was because of his lack of zestful enthusiasm for ongoing war in Ukraine. That they were all very, and this is when the Democrats embraced them wholeheartedly, because Joe Biden did not take the diplomatic overtures that could have either prevented this war or ended it just as it began. And the final settlement, once they get one, will be much worse than what it could have been in, let's say, April of 2022, would it be? So that was when they made common cause with the Bolton crowd, was, isn't it horrible that this man didn't want to send more and more troops and prolong an unwinnable war? So,
1: okay, that helps me understand it, but I don't see any recognition at all of the declining empire hypothesis. It is so far from these people that they don't even refute it. They act as though it isn't there. It's extraordinary. And they won't see the link between imagining that we don't have that problem and making the miscalculation that now virtually everybody understands underlies the war in Iran. You know, it's just misunderstanding who you're fighting, what their capabilities are. I remember taking people through a map. I said, China has now got the biggest manufacturing base in the world. It's bigger than the United States and Western Europe combined. Okay, they can therefore produce missiles and drones infinitely. That's what a manufacturing, they have all the companies, large, small, and medium. And it's all worked out, and the transportation's all done. They can produce it. Then I said, now look at the map. An immense border with Russia. So the Chinese can give the Russians everything. And then look at the Caspian Sea. Russia has a coastline. Iran has a coastline. What the Chinese can give the Russians can put on the freighters they already have in the Caspian Sea and deliver it literally to Tehran. When the president said, we've knocked out their missile capacity. No, you haven't. You haven't even knocked out the ones they've already got installed. But their capacity is China and Russia, and you're not going to knock that out.
0: Well, and I met an artist many years ago, a photographer who did these books where he photographed giant Chinese factories. Mm-hmm. And they were incredible. Because it was not an ideological effort on his part. He just thought they were amazing human artifacts, which they are. So I get what you're saying. And I guess in closing, maybe just tying it back to the Chinese piece of it, I wonder what would have happened if some really savvy worker representatives, this is a fantasy world, obviously, as things stand now, but maybe not forever, went with a president to China and said, we don't care if the GDP of the United States grows or shrinks. What we care about is getting your help in bringing some jobs back to the American worker. We understand you need to grow. You know, we understand you have needs too, but just to understand, our objective is to meaningfully employ as many Americans as we can in jobs that were lost without forcing you or other countries around the world to make undue sacrifices. Such a mission impossible or not?
1: See, that's so sad to hear you ask that question, Richard. Because that's the obvious rational thing to do. How do you, Britain tried twice to smash the independence of the United States in the Wars of Independence and then again in the War of 1812. Twice they fought a war they expected to win. Twice they were taught that a little colony could defeat them. So, and they stopped. And for the rest of the 19th century and for the 20th century, Britain and the United States didn't clash. They worked it out. All right, the conditions are different now, I get that. But that's the job of the Chinese and the Americans. A declining empire works out a live and let live arrangement with a rising empire. And let me give you a couple of examples of how that would work. You're hesitant to locate you're doing well in China. You're hesitant to locate a factory in the United States, given what the Trump administration is prepared to do. Hit you with a tariff, hit you with a trade war, hit you with God knows what other. This is too dangerous. You cannot justify doing it unless you worked out with the United States, we will move these 16 factories to the United States. You must move this equivalent. You won't mess with us because we could mess with you. And we'll choose them in in other words, we'll take into account our different places and our different interests, but we can help each other if we do it like this.
0: 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I'm Richard R.J. Eskow, and this is The Zero Hour.
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0: And we're back on the Zero Hour. Last but not least, a new archaeological discovery has pushed back the earliest evidence of dentistry by 45,000 years. A Neanderthal tooth was found recently, a 60,000-year-old molar. It shows that Neanderthals seem to have used stone tools to treat dental decay, tooth decay, by drilling out the cavity, which sounds absolutely brutal. So the fact is, one of the professions that that is popular among grandmothers everywhere is more ancient than we think. And I leave you with that to ponder until next week. We'll be back, as usual, next week.
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20: NBC News Radio, I'm Rob Martier. President Trump is weighing a deal to extend the current ceasefire with Iran. Trump met with his cabinet Friday in the Situation Room without making what he called a final determination on a possible deal that would set the stage for the next round of negotiations. Following the two-hour meeting, Trump said Iran must agree to never have a nuclear weapon and the Strait of Hormuz must be opened immediately. President Trump says he's planning to host a political rally to celebrate America's 250th anniversary. Trump announced the move today after several artists pulled out of the upcoming Great American State Fair on the National Mall. In a Truth Social post, Trump wrote that he will take the place of the highly paid third-rate artists and give a major speech. Multiple artists pulled out of the Great American State Fair after public backlash over the event. President Trump is pulling his endorsement of Republican Congresswoman Nancy Mace. We get more from Scott Carr.
21: Nancy Mace is running as a Republican for governor of South Carolina, but on Friday, Trump endorsed her opponent, Lieutenant Governor Pam Yvette, saying she will never let you down. Responding on social media Friday night, Mace suggests Trump pulled his endorsement of her because she'd advocated for the release of the Epstein files.
20: Mercedes-Benz could be banned from the U.S. auto market under legislation working its way through Congress.
1: New bipartisan legislation aimed at limiting Chinese involvement in the U.S. auto market may affect Mercedes-Benz unless the bill is changed or the automaker's largest shareholder sells its stake. The bill, the Motor Vehicle Modernization Act of 2026, would prohibit automakers that have direct or indirect equity interest by a foreign adversary government from selling, importing, or manufacturing vehicles in the U.S. Mercedes-Benz's largest individual shareholder is the state-owned Chinese automaker BAIC, with a nearly 10% share. Rob Martier, NBC News Radio.
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28: 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Blue Cross, Blue Shield. 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It was a 50-50 split between both parties, but with senior leaders and other employees' donations, 64% of those donations went to Democrats. This has been WCPT telling you that you can shop blue.
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7: Welcome to Breaking Through with me, Kristen Ralph Finkbeiner, powered by Moms Rising. Speaking of moms, speaking of rising, Mother's Day is happening in the month of May, so we're taking the whole month to celebrate, and this show focuses on the power of moms. We start out talking with Mother Forward, then we jump in with Care Wins about candidates who are moms, who are spectacular, and we close the show with Democracy Forward, hearing about how moms are saving democracy. We're going to jump right in with our first guest. We have Bridget Flaherty and Chio Valerio Gonzalez of Mother Forward. Thank you for joining us.
8: Hi.
9: Thank you for having us.
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7: Mother Forward has been stepping forward to bring the voices of moms, the priorities of moms, up all across the country, and it is awesome. 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
8: Oh, thank you for having us again. Chio and I, longtime friends, first-time podcast. It is amazing to be here with you, so this again, thank you so much. So Mother Forward is a grassroots movement of moms working to win affordable childcare, paid family leave, and change the culture of motherhood in this country so that all moms and families thrive. And there's a ton of ways to get involved with us. A good way to even just check us out is go to our website, www.motherforward.org, and look at our calendar, and it will have a bunch of things, which we'll get into on the show.
7: I love it. And Chio, do you have items to add? What's happening on the website? Where can people get involved? Do they look up an event and say, woohoo, it's near me?
9: Yeah, definitely check out the website. The other way in which we try to keep up to date with almost everything is our Instagram. That's where you can follow all of the up-to-date events, how to get involved, any actions, toolkits. They're in the link in our bios. So at Mother Forward on Instagram is probably one of your most accessible ways to get through us.
7: And Chio, what brought you to this work? Where are you seeing the gaps in the policy around moms, the economy, and honestly, making things okay for everyone, including our own kids, to thrive?
9: Yeah, I mean, both Bridget and I are moms, so this is truly a labor of love and from firsthand experience. Bridget was actually one of the first people ever that I told I was pregnant, and I was really scared, and she was just kind of amazing. But I remember like being pregnant, and luckily with my first pregnancy, I did have paid leave, but there was no policy in place. I just went up to my boss and was like, hey, in April, I'm going to be gone for 3 months. And they were just like, okay, why? And so I said this, right? I was like, oh, I'm pregnant. And they changed the policy for me, and that was beautiful. But as I was looking that up, I think back then it was something ridiculous, like something not ridiculous because it should happen, but we have more states protecting the separation between dogs and their pups than we have states protecting moms. So we understand that a pup or a baby should not be separated, but yet we don't protect it, right? So I came into this work kind of having firsthand experience of just like, well, first of all, 3 months is nowhere near enough, but thank you for that. So that's how we came into this work. And I think part of what we really love at Mother Forward and part of like our bread and butter is putting moms into action, right? I'm not sure that there are so many gaps, but it's just like, how do we make sure that moms understand that they are the protagonist of the story, that no one is going to come here to save us, but we do have the power to make real changes right here, right now. And legislators kind of work for us. So let's make that happen.
7: Couldn't agree more. And Bridget, do you have a story that brought you in? I share your story, Chio, with being kind of spark to get more involved after I had a baby. And he had a primary immune deficiency, so he was really sick. It was an unplanned health emergency. And I didn't have any paid family medical leave, like none, not even a single day. And here I was with not only my own trying to heal from having a baby, did not realize how long that took, my bad, but also a really, really, really, really sick child. And it was so isolating in that moment for me. I was, you know, with a sick child at home, out of work, and I did the first thing that any normal person does when they are feeling isolated and lonely, and that is something called, I called the U.S. Census. And I called the U.S. Census, like, helpline, and I was like, hello, how many moms are there that are pushed out of the labor force right now? Like, what's happening? And they said, we don't track unremunerated or unpaid labor. They couldn't tell me. But they could tell me that in the shadow of a married spouse, families with a full-time parent were 7 times more likely to live in poverty. And I love what you said, Bridget and Chio, about changing the culture of motherhood in America. Because there's this idea that if you are a stay-at-home parent, you're eating bonbons by the pool or something. But no, families with a stay-at-home parent are 7 times more likely to live in poverty in one of only 6 nations on the actual planet Earth without paid family medical leave. It's ridiculous. There's still smoke coming out of my ears about this. Bridget, I bet you have a similar story too.
8: I feel like all of us, what I'm hearing right now is just we can all like zoom into that exact moment. You know, like my kids are now 7, my twins are 4. But yeah, what brought me into it was the first time we got a tuition raise letter in my daycare. So, I was not expecting to go from 1 to 3 kids, but my second pregnancy was twins. And, you know, my partner had unstable employment and I was the one that was really carrying the household. And so when it was time, all 3 kids went into daycare. And within a couple of months, we got a tuition raise letter that put our monthly bill over $4,000.
7: Oh, fainting. Fainting is occurring.
8: I still kind of get like caught up in the feeling because it was like my heart stopped. Like I saw a bleak future like instantly and I had like a panic attack. And I have not done a lot of this, but I did. I reached out in the middle of the night. I like reached out in the darkness and like I just was like, this is crazy. Like, what are we gonna do about this? You know? We were already living, like, I think it was like our 4th rental in 4 years. We had converted the living room into our bedroom. So the twins had somewhere to sleep. And I was like, I don't know what else we could do here. But I also loved our daycare, knew it was really great, but like just was overwhelmed. And so affordability and quality childcare really brought me into this work and really making sure that moms and families and children and providers just have a system that actually works for our kids and our future, because that's what childcare does. It creates the conditions for us to have a better future. And I just, in my heart, I'm like, this is what we need to win.
7: And one of the things that people often don't realize is how many moms are childcare providers, and that childcare providers are paid some of the lowest wages of anybody in our country. It is ridiculous. We cannot pay childcare workers any less. No, no, thank you. And we also cannot afford for parents to pay any more. Childcare costs more than rent in 17 states right now, and it costs more than college in the majority of states right now. And I mean, this issue is so near and dear, I think, to all of our hearts. My mom was a single mom primarily when I was growing up, and she was a childcare provider. And so I got to go to the same childcare where she was working. And one of the reasons why she chose that profession was so she could, you know, hang out with her kids from time to time as she was also working. And so many moms are doing that. But again, childcare is one of the lowest paid jobs in the country. And what that means is that people whose profession, their love, is for childcare education, early education, they get pushed out of the job. They can't afford to stay in the job. It is a mess, you all. So sometimes people are like, well, parents should pay more. I'm like, no. The whole system is broken. We need to actually invest in childcare. And listeners, when we invest in childcare, the return on investment is so high. For every $1 in, you get at least $7 back out in terms of improvement to our overall economy. And sometimes it's up to $20 out. So, Chio, what are your favorite solutions?
9: Our favorite solutions? I think that some of the moms come up with some of the most innovative things. And I always think about, like, God, if moms were, like, leading the charge, this would be amazing, right? So, knowing full well that, for example, the way that we care for senior citizens is not great by any means, right? Those home care workers also get paid so very little, but there is a system there in place, right? And so we've been thinking a little bit about, like, well, what happens? Like, why can't we have the same for moms, right? So that moms are able to get paid for raising their children, or you're not losing your wages. I think that what's interesting about all of our stories is that we can go right back to the place, and it's such a universal story, right?
7: Yeah.
9: Like, whether it was paid leave or childcare. Like, I remember walking with my kid and, like, not having a cent to my pockets at all. I couldn't even afford gum, right? So I think that part of the biggest solutions that we need to have is just having moms at the center of making those policy solutions, because we kind of know what we need, right? We do absolutely need daycare to start, or childcare centers similar to what we have here in New York, from 2 years on. But even those 2 years gap, like, we need to figure out a way to have better support at the workplace. We need to figure out a way to pay moms if they want to stay at home. Honestly, I'm just like, we should just trust poor people with money. Like, it's just, it's fine. We're gonna use it fine. That's among other things. I'm sure, you know, Bridget, I'd be curious to hear what you've been hearing as well from the moms.
8: Yeah, I mean, I feel like the pieces of legislation that have been top of mind, Child Care for Every Community Act and the Family Act for paid leave. Like, these are two things that we could really be either getting more sponsors on, pushing for votes, moving into different parts of the, you know, Congress. Like, we've got to keep making sure that we push as hard as we can and as far as we can.
7: Agree so much. Of course we agree. And I think the other thing we agree on is, you both said, the theme is that when this many people are having the same types of crisis at the same time, we do not have an epidemic of personal failures that is the fault of moms. We have national structural issues that not only must we solve together, but we can solve together. This isn't rocket science. Other countries have done it. We can do it too. In closing, Chio, how can people find Mothers Forward again?
9: You can definitely find us on our website at, you know, Mother Forward. One of the easiest ways to get involved, again, is just following us on Instagram. If you look at the link on our bio, we have all kinds of toolkits already put in place there. For example, for Mother's Day, we have two actions happening. We have a Mother's Day card, what moms actually want for mothers. But we also are talking about the moms that are currently incarcerated and behind detention bars. And so we're asking moms to read letters to those moms and to continue to demand to shut down Dilley, release our families, and shut all the camps down.
7: Thank you. Thank you. Thank you, Bridget and Chio, for being on. Thank you for leading Mother Forward. Thank you for all you do. It was wonderful talking with you.
8: Thank you so much, Kristen. We love Moms Rising.
7: We're going to take a quick break, but stick around. We'll be right back with our next guest talking about the power of moms who are running for Congress. You heard that. Stick around. We'll be right back.
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7: Through with me, Kristen Rau Finkbeiner, powered by Moms Rising. We have Rebecca Martinez Ureña, who's with Care Wins. Welcome, Rebecca.
26: Hi, Kristen. I'm so excited to be here today and tell you a little bit about how we're going to win.
7: I love hearing how we're going to win. So, Rebecca, when we're talking about winning, what is Care Wins?
26: So, Care Wins is a community of donors and supporters that are all pooling their dollars to fuel wins for candidates that are going to help us win a more affordable and accessible care future. So we've built this really cool direct contribution platform where candidates receive individual contributions directly. And each of those contributions goes over to the campaign with a note that it's coming from a donor who cares about care and affordability policies like childcare, healthcare, paid family and medical leave, elder care, and fair pay for care workers.
7: So important. Poll after poll shows that Democrats, Republicans, Independents, everybody is in this affordability crisis together. And pretty much everybody, even 86% of Trump voters, want paid family medical leave, want access to childcare, want health care. I mean, oh my goodness. Republican leaders in Congress and Donald Trump are cutting health care for their own constituents, and that's not okay. So we need to elect leaders who respect and reflect who we are as a country. And in the United States of America, only 13 women have been elected who've had babies while they're serving in Congress. 13 in the history of our country. So we need more moms in Congress. We need more leaders who care about care in Congress. We need more leaders who understand that when we undercut moms and families, we're undercutting our, not only our hearts, but also our economy. And so, Rebecca, this is Mother's Day month of May. Are there any mom leaders who are running for office who everybody should know about and possibly even go to CareWinds and find out more about? What are those members of Congress?
26: Yes. I mean, you can see a full slate of all the candidates that we're supporting over at CareWinds.org. But I'm so excited to tell you about some of my favorite moms who are running for office this year. I'm going to start off with the Senate because we're dreaming big over here. And if you would have told anyone a year ago that we were here to win the Senate, they would have laughed in your face. But the winds have changed and we can do it, guys. We can win over the Senate. And Mary Peltola in Alaska is going to be key to that victory. She has built some serious steam behind her over the past few years. She can win a tough state like Alaska. She's a native Alaskan, mom of six. Talk about incredible. And she has a strong track record of standing up for care issues. She did serve in the House of Representatives, and she fought to make everyday life more affordable for mothers. So I'm just so excited to support Mary Peltola for Senate over there in Alaska.
7: One of the things that people seem to think right now is that all candidates, all members of Congress, all leaders are bad. They're not. We have some superstars, you all, even inside Congress right now. Now, they're in the minority, so they don't have a lot of power. There are care champions who are fighting for moms and families, for healthcare, for childcare, for paid family medical leave, and so much more every single day. But they cannot win the fight without more people joining them. So we got to give them more partners, more leaders that share their care about care, more people who care about families inside Congress. And so I love being able to share about the superstar moms who are running because they are amazing people and they are literally superheroes. So who else do we have?
26: Yeah, no, we are here to build a care majority. So absolutely. Let me tell you about Joe Mendoza in Arizona. She's running for Arizona's 6th District. She's a veteran. She's a single mother. And she's running against Representative Siskomani, who was one of the key votes in Trump's terrible big bad bill. She spent 2 decades serving in the military. And she just is ready to fight and be the voice that Arizona deserves. So very excited for Joe. Going over to Iowa now, Sarah Trone Garriott is a mother. She's a minister. She's a state senator. So she has a lot of, you're going to see all of these moms. They're not just moms, right? They're law professors. They have served in state senate. They have served state reps, but they have been inspired by this moment that we're living to run. So she has a track record of taking on strong opponents in Republican-held seats, and Sarah Trone Garriott in the Iowa 3rd District is ready to do it again in a big way, running for House of Representatives. Turning over to Michigan, we have Kristen McDonald Rivett, who I know you were hanging out with last week, right, Kristen? She's a mom of six also. She started out early in her career working in Head Start opportunities. So childcare is near and dear to her heart. And now she's looking for re-election. So she's serving the 8th district over in Michigan. So she's one of those already elected, seated moms who we need to make sure can keep her seat, hold it, and do it all over again. Also in Michigan, we have Bridget Brink. That's the Michigan 7th. She's a mom of 2 6th generation Michigander. So she knows Michigan better than most. She is just ready to make sure that we don't continue to lose access to healthcare for millions of families. When it's personal to her. She was diagnosed with breast cancer right as Congress was making the vote to take away healthcare funding from millions of Americans. So it's personal to her. So that's what I mean. So many of these moms have been, called to this work. It's a vocation for them, just like being a mother is for many of us. And that's just really inspiring to see. I have more.
7: We're going to take a break from our conversation about Care Wins and mom candidates, but we'll pick right back up where we left off in just a second. We're going to fight for
6: love. 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
11: 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This is Richard R.J. 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
7: We're gonna fight for love. We're picking back up where we left off with Rebecca about mom candidates and Care Wins, creating wins. Thanks for sticking with us. Here's the thing. There are so many rising mom leaders who we need with our hearts, with our souls, with our wallets, because the policies that Donald Trump and the Republican leaders are pushing forward right now in Congress, as I kind of alluded to before, are undermining our wallets. Moms actually make the majority of consumer purchasing decisions in a country where our GDP is based on 76% consumer purchasing. So really, seriously, truly, the math doesn't math. When you undermine moms, you undermine America. And that's happening right now. So getting new leaders in who are champions, not only for their own kids, but for every child, is so important. When you're looking around, Rebecca, at leaders and you're saying, what's going on? And, you know, I know you've thought about this a lot. What do you think our nation needs in order to get up and out of this crisis?
26: We need leaders who get it. We need leaders who have been in the position of being a caregiver. Leaders who, like me, hello, millennial moms, are, you know, holding it together by a thread because you have aging parents, you have young children, you have jobs, you have PTA responsibilities, you want to be a good person in your community. There are so many different things that are calling your attention. And I think we need leaders in Washington who are living that and have family members who are also living through that. And I think that's what's really exciting about considering a new crop of candidates that we could send into Washington and get things done. Actually get things done. We just want to get things done. Moms, get it done.
7: That is so true. And I agree with you. I mean, right now there's a lot of undoing happening. And then if you'll notice in the news, we're seeing a lot of, oops, we had to hire those people back that we fired, because it actually matters if you have access to vaccines. It actually matters if you have all of these policy areas like FEMA, the emergency response that's being cut. It's ridiculous. It does actually matter if you have access to healthcare too. I mean, I can't even believe the level of cuts to healthcare. And when you're looking around also, Rebecca, do you have hope?
26: Oh my gosh. I think this work that, you know, we've been doing to build Care Wins and to engage people. You know, we started in 2024. That was a tough cycle, but it was good to get our, you know, our movement out there and start engaging donors. And now as the primaries have been picking up and people are starting to clue in and pay attention, it's just been so inspiring to see people want to sign up for our town halls. We have town halls, y'all, so join. We get to talk with members of Congress during those and really engage folks who maybe haven't considered political giving as a way, as a tool in their toolbox of how to be engaged and how to create change. I definitely have hope. I have hope because of the folks that are tuning in now, and I have hope because of the candidates that I get to learn about every day as we, you know, as the, you know, the researchers on our team are sending me their bios. And as, you know, I'm digging into the news, I'm learning about folks like Paige Cognetti here in NEPA and in Pennsylvania. I'm in Pennsylvania. Her nickname when she's a mayor of Scranton and she like beat the machine over in Scranton, her nickname is Paige Against the Machine. So I just think that's adorable. But yeah, she's Pennsylvania's 8th district. She's another one to watch and give to fuel her win.
7: Now, there's a lot of corporations, tech bros, billionaires, gazillionaires. I mean, all kinds of interesting people donating to the MAGA contingent. And so sometimes there aren't as many people donating to moms who are running for office. Do you think it's important to have a grassroots rising of people who are contributing, you know, $5, $50? You could, of course, contribute $5 bazillion. But, you know, grassroots support of candidates who are in every state. Like, you don't have to be in the same state, right, with the person?
26: No, you do not have to be in the same state. You don't have to be in the same state. You can give as little as $5. I see sometimes people are giving, you know, even less than that if they only have like $2 to give to a candidate. I think that the ethos of Care Wins is we want people to give, because then we're able to show candidates how many people care about these issues. And we're able to send a message that this is something voters are looking out for. They're looking at for you to take action on paid leave, to take action on elder care, take action on health care, child care. These are issues that touch all of us. There isn't a single family out there I can think of that hasn't had to think about care for somebody in their family, whether it's a child or an elderly relative or even a neighbor.
7: Yeah, I mean, it's so true. There is not a person in America who is not touched by our lack of a care infrastructure. Most other industrialized nations have some type of care infrastructure. We're the only developed nation without a universal healthcare situation. We're the one of only six countries on the planet Earth without paid family medical leave when a new baby arrives. I mean, you all, we are out of step with the rest of the world and out of step with the reality that 3/4 of moms are in the labor force and our wages are needed to put food on the table and a roof over kids' houses. You know, I mean, it is really, really, really, really a ridiculous situation in America, in particular for moms and families. But then again, ripples out negatively to our economy. So we need better leaders. How can people help contribute to those better leaders? Rebecca, can you give us the URLs again and how to do it?
26: Yes, it's Care Wins, so CAREWINS.org. You can go on there, get to see some of our candidates, search to see if there's any candidates that you've been keeping a track of that you want to contribute to, make your contributions, and, you know, be part of this amazing community that we're building. I think it's been incredible to see people turning out at the No Kings rallies. It's been incredible to see people speaking out on social media. And I think that, you know, people don't realize the infinite power that they have and all the actions that they can take. One of them being giving to candidates that have told us they're going to make a difference and then holding them accountable to doing the things they told us they're going to do, which is step two. Let's get to step one first. Let's win.
7: Thank you so much, Rebecca, for being on carewins.org. Thank you, Rebecca.
26: Thank you. Thank you, Kristen.
7: We have to take a little break, but we'll be right back with our next guest, Democracy Forward, about how moms are saving democracy. We'll be back in just a moment. We're gonna fight for love.
11: Hello, everybody. This is Richard R.J. Esgow from The Zero Hour. You know, there are a lot of myths out there about Social Security, and they're out there for a reason, to make you think it's a good idea to slash the benefits you've already earned. Here's the truth. 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Politicians who say it's driving up the deficit are lying. Social Security can't drive up the deficit because it doesn't contribute to the deficit. In fact, it's forbidden by law from contributing to the overall deficit, and it's currently holding more than $2.7 trillion in surplus. That's hardly a deficit. Learn more about Social Security and

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16: Welcome back to Breaking Through with me, Kristen Rau Finkbeiner, powered by Moms Rising. We have Skye Perryman, who is the president and CEO of Democracy Forward. Welcome, Skye.
17: Thanks for having me.
16: I am so excited that you're here. And as you are here, can you tell us a little bit about Democracy Forward and maybe a little about how democracy is under threat?
17: Absolutely. Well, Democracy Forward is a national organization working in states and communities across the country. We want to make sure that people in this time have the tools they need in order to both protect and to reimagine and achieve a democracy that works for all people. We file a lot of lawsuits. We represent people and community in court. We filed hundreds of suits against this administration, the Trump-Vance administration that has been trampling on people's rights. We also file cases at the state and local level. We are nonpartisan. If you are a threat

0: to democracy, you can expect to be sued, regardless of what letter you might have behind your name. But right now, of course, so much of our work has to be focused on the Trump-Vance administration and the extremism in so many state governments. Democracy is in crisis, but this is not a new crisis. In 2021, after January 6th, the United States was added to a list of global backsliding democracies, and that was because of the rise of misinformation and disinformation, state-based extremism, a Supreme Court that is reversing the rights of people, including now voting rights, as opposed to protecting it. And that backslide of our democracy has unfortunately started accelerating at a very rapid pace because of the way in which the Trump-Vance administration has been governing the country on a collision course with the Constitution. So at Democracy Forward, we do everything we can to make sure that people have a voice, including when people have to go to court.
1: And I'm wondering if you could talk about how some of the biggest legal and constitutional fights right now aren't abstract at all. They're fights that affect not only our voting rights, but also whether families can access health care, keep kids safe, send our kids to good school, trust public institution, and build stable lives. What are some of those big constitutional and legal fights that are impacting our daily lives?
0: A range of some of the largest legal fights affect our very, you know, people and communities. Let's start with the president's attempt to deploy the National Guard in cities across this country. In Washington, D.C., where I raised my 10-year-old son, we still have National Guard deployments seeking to normalize the militarization of our communities. That is also happening with ICE surges, where we have seen individuals taken from their homes, neighbors disappeared, people taken, children taken away from their parents. So that is a real issue for anyone that cares about people and communities. We've been on the front lines of that fight. We have stopped a lot of bad stuff. And of course, the administration continues to try to harm people, and we're going to continue to try to stop them as best we can. We've been on the front lines of the fight for the Supplemental Nutrition Assistance Program earlier in the administration. Last fall, for the first time in history, a president sought to weaponize that program against people who need nutritional assistance. By the way, 42 million Americans, mostly working Americans, who utilize the Supplemental Nutritional Assistance Program, SNAP, in order to help put food on their table, including for their kids. He tried to make that a political pawn in the game with the federal government shutdown. We were able to sue on behalf of people and communities and to win court orders that did help that nutritional assistance get turned back on. But it was such a sad day for the country to watch a president literally fight against his own people, trying to take a matter all the way up to the Supreme Court. So that obviously impacts people and communities. We do a lot of work to preserve community programs and critical research, things that can help infants. On behalf of the American Academy of Pediatrics, we've had to go to court to stop the administration from retaliating against our pediatricians because they have guidance that explores the effectiveness of vaccines. They got penalized by the administration, so we stopped that and won that court order. And we also do a lot of work to promote public education generally, the ability of people to learn, to read books, to be exposed to ideas in a way where they're not being threatened by the administration. So those are just some examples.
1: Those are a lot of examples. Again, thank you on behalf of moms, dads, parents, people across the country. One of the things that we're seeing is that people are wondering if what they do say and take time taking action, pushing forward, is making a difference. What's your take on that?
0: It is absolutely making a difference. Let me give you some examples. Number one, this is an administration that has been stopped in its tracks on a range of things that it was trying to pursue because of the pushback of people, the courage of people to go into court and be represented by groups like us at Democracy Forward or some of our partner organizations or the state AGs to push back, but also people getting in the streets. It doesn't feel like that this administration has been stopped in their tracks, because every day we wake up to some other terrible thing they've done for people and communities. But let me say, it would be far, far worse if people were not pushing back. Some examples. You will remember in October, in advance of the No Kings marches, which I know many folks that are tuning in have participated in, the administration actually announced from the White House that the No Kings marches were some type of unlawful march. They threatened to put people on lists if you showed up and protested. they were so overwhelmed by the fact that millions of people mobilized in the streets, they then just started trying to minimize the mobilizations by saying, oh, well, it was just a bunch of grandmothers. And in this latest mobilization, they were completely silent. Okay, so we have been able to stop this administration's retribution agenda against people and communities and also against many other officials as a result of people taking action. Public education, okay? This administration not only sought to decimate the Department of Education, but the president was impounding or keeping about $6 billion of public education funds to himself that Congress wanted spent on public education. As a result of litigation that we filed on behalf of people in communities and of people working the phones, calling their representatives, including the people that were represented by Republican representatives and pushing back, the administration had to release those funds. And public education was funded for this last year. I could give many other examples that we see every day where the administration, when they are pushed, often back down, but that is only as a result of the voices and the power of people. Now, as we look ahead, it looks very bleak. While people are angry and they're engaged in large numbers as they have never been before, we've trained more people in direct nonviolent action than at any point in American history, including in the civil rights movement. I mean, there's a lot of victories to think about, but it looks bleak with the decimation of voting rights, with attacks coming at almost every level. It is going to be the people. Not our institutions, but the people that will be key to that change. And we've seen in this country how people that had far, far less than we have now have been the force that mobilized together to force and demand change. And this moment's going to require that type of historic movement building. And I know we're up to the task, but never doubt that what you're doing on a day-to-day basis in your own communities, democracy begins at your front door, is making a difference and will be essential in the days ahead.
1: So what are some steps that people can take forward into protecting, saving our democracy together?
0: Not everybody has to do everything, but everybody has to do something. And right now we're in such a crisis. I think you got to do a few more than just one thing. So here are some things we need to do. First of all, we need to stay focused. Okay, we need to understand that our right to vote is under attack. And no one is coming to save that right. And so what we have to do is make plans starting now for how are we going to vote? How are we going to bring people and communities in order to make sure that there is large turnout in the elections, that the people's voices are being heard? Over the summer, you can check democracyforward.org. We will have resources for you about how to do that. In August, I will have a book coming out, which is all about what people can do. All the proceeds go to Democracy Forward, and we'll come back on to outline those things as we get into that fall season. But go ahead and start thinking about it now, because you are going to be called upon not only to vote, but to protect the right to vote for people. Second thing, be mindful, and this is in the book, be mindful about the media that you are consuming. Every day that you wake up and you make a choice to tune into a program like this, or you make a choice to read something from independent media journalistic sources, you are being part of the change, because there is rising misinformation and disinformation. And these are things we can all do in our own lives. Be informed, tell about it, help people get informed. Third, do not believe that democracy is some big thing that's out of reach in Washington, D.C. or in your state capitol building. It is at your front door. You can support your neighbors, neighbors that are having trouble making ends meet, neighbors that are worried about an ICE raid. How can we come together and build mutual aid networks? You can go support your local public libraries. They are under attack. They were under attack far before this administration, and it's now worse. You can show up to school board meetings and listen to what's happening, even if you don't have kids. By the way, we have several members of our staff at Democracy Forward that, as a result of the work that we're doing in the schools, they've been showing up to their local school board meetings, even though they don't have kids in school, and they're learning things and they're able to protect the community. And finally, and this is the biggest thing we want people to know to do, you have to reject isolation and hopelessness. And what that means is that we have to build community. On a day where you are feeling despondent, where you're doom scrolling, we have to shift our mindset and move into how we can be in community with each other. There are plenty of ways to get engaged in that on the Democracy Forward website. We have ways you can host dinners or meet up for coffees or engage with your community to make sure you don't feel isolated and alone. Because the number one tool that anti-democratic actors use is they try to prey on your sense of fear, on your sense of isolation, and they try to convince you that there is nothing that you can do. And the antidote to that is action and community. And so we have to build this community. That's the major thing we want to ask everyone to do.
1: And how can people get involved in the Democracy Forward community? How can they follow you? How can they stay in touch?
0: Absolutely. So go to democracyforward.org, sign up for our newsletter. We do not spam you, but we do send you important information. Go to the Get Involved tab, and you can look at all of these initiatives that we have, where we make it very easy for you to connect and build community in your own circles. You can follow Democracy Forward on all social media channels. I'm happy for you to follow me, Sky Perryman. I also amplify that work. And then we'll come back maybe in August and talk about the steps that are going to be outlined in the book that will also be very accessible online for people. We want everyone to be able to take these steps as we continue to build that democracy muscle.
1: And in closing, do you have a spark of hope to leave people with?
0: What gives me hope is the people. What we have seen since inauguration last year is that as powerful institutions have stepped back or sat on the sidelines and disappointed us, people in this country have stepped forward. We have seen the largest days of peaceful mobilization in U.S. history, just in the last year and a half. We have seen record turnout in certain elections that have already been held. We have seen people come out of the woodwork from all walks of life to say, you're not going to take this democracy down without a fight from the people. And so that gives me hope every day. As I mentioned, more people have been trained in nonviolent direct action now than ever at any point in our history. And we're going to keep going. So when you feel hopeless, take a look at what's happening with the people that are making change in their communities, making change right outside their front doors, and we're going to do it together.
1: Thank you so much for being on, Sky Perryman with Democracy Forward. Well, that's it for our show today. Thanks so much for tuning in as we tackle the top topics facing our nation in a way that requires the most boring disclaimer in the history of the planet Earth. Here goes. Views expressed on this show are those of the individual speakers and should not be attributed to Moms Rising, to this station, or to any news or social media service that may disseminate a recording of this show to the public or to any segment of the public. Boom! We'll catch you next week.
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0: that, with the art of the deal. Basically, it's a cycle. It's a cycle of demands and threats and premature declarations of victory that allows the negotiator enough wiggle room to, at almost any point, claim that they've achieved exactly what they've set out to do. Ultimately, achieving a nuclear deal that'll probably be worse than the nuclear deal Trump pulled our country out of with Iran to start a devastating war that has killed thousands of innocent Iranians, 13 American soldiers, eroded our credibility as the leader of the free world, sabotaged the world economy, and will cost the American taxpayers, who knows, maybe trillions. And as that realization sinks in to a population weary of your malignant narcissism and impulsivity, Trump hits them with step 10.
1: Cuban's gonna be next.
0: That's right, motherfucker, step 10. Keep moving to outrun the darkness.
2: Oh, and also Oman, who's the other country with
3: Oman,
2: casually
3: Oman.
2: To
3: yeah,
2: oh, unless
3: Oman.
2: They behave.
3: I have Trump saying that if you want to hear that.
2: Yeah, oh gosh, Chris.
3: The only
2: so much do I want that.
4: Getting control. It's international waters, and Oman will behave just like everybody else, so we'll have to blow them up. They understand that. They'll be fine.
2: So this is Operation Austin Powers now? Is that
3: Operation blow up our
2: behave,
3: allies.
2: Behave, baby, behave. Is that where we're
3: sure?
2: at? Or we'll blow them up?
3: Oh, they're a longtime ally of ours.
2: Uh-huh. Yes. Yes.
3: Why are we threatening?
2: Your point is what? This is new? Threatening to blow up allies?
3: I hate
2: casually.
3: Everybody.
2: I hate everyone, too. I think I'll go on vacation.
3: Okay.
2: But I'll be here tomorrow. And then see ya.
3: And I'm not going to see you for 2 weeks.
2: I know.
3: Holy crap.
2: You're welcome.
3: Yes.
2: And Bella didn't have to see me for 2 weeks.
3: Right.
2: She'll be back. Wait. Yes, next week when
3: She'll
2: I'm
3: be back
2: gone.
3: On Monday.
2: Yeah, like that was an accident.
3: And Sean's counting the days.
2: TikTok, mother.
3: Thank you for agreeing to do this, Sean. We really couldn't do it without you.
5: Sure thing.
2: I know. We thank Grateful Nation thanks you.
3: Yeah.
2: By the way, did you see the president appear to in his pants yesterday? It's pretty much well documented. He saw a little, like, backward, and then a woman behind him just kind of backed up.
3: Well, it
2: yeah.
3: was...
2: Remember, he was looking at the pillars? That's what he's doing. He was yeah. dropping a deuce. He needed time to drop the deuce before he went...
3: He thought it was going to be a fart.
2: Yeah.
3: But it turned out to be more.
2: You know what? In honor of our 250th birthday, might I have a Yankee Doodle fart? Because, you know, we can't really play that enough in our 250th birthday, can we? For the amount of times that he apparently appears to lay cable in his pants, live, on camera. All right.
3: We call that a scout fart. It's a fart.
2: Nothing stealth about it.
3: It's a fart. It's a fart that comes out to make sure that there's water below instead of, you know, underpants.
2: Okay. Did you just say underpants?
3: I did.
2: It's just fun. That's just funny. I don't know why. Okay. Okay, so the DOJ is investigating E. Jean Carroll. At the behest of her rapist. By the way, Chris, I saw once again the headlines, meaning the reason we don't need to say, allegedly, judge says Donald Trump raped E. Jean Carroll. So that is why he is an adjudicated rapist. So this would not be just a review, in case you've forgotten. Two separate juries. So will they be investigated next? All the jurors will also be prosecuted?
3: Yep.
2: Yes, she won millions in damages in two separate cases against Trump. One that found him liable for the sexual assault in 2023, and one that found he defamed her the following year. Both decisions upheld on appeal. Although the president has appealed the sexual assault case yet again, this time to the Supreme Court, which has postponed its choice on whether to take up the case 12 separate times. So even his suck-uppy pack court. So they've begun a criminal investigation into whether she committed perjury when she claimed in a 2022 deposition that her lawsuit was not funded by outside backers. We can wait for Glenn Kirshner tomorrow, but I can tell you, I just deem myself a lawyer, and he has no case. So billionaire Reid Hoffman funded some of it. Mm-hmm. Carroll's legal team claims she had no association with Hoffman's nonprofit that helped pay the fees, and the judge allowed Trump's lawyers to question Carroll in another deposition. So this has already been covered. It's just yet another vindictive prosecution. Okay.
3: Along with the seashells thing.
2: By the seashore.
3: Yeah.
2: Yes, the seashell case is starting soon.
3: Yep.
2: So, yes, that's where we're Act. Okay, how about that there cabinet meeting? Hey, did we break the record? Because I know the previous reporting was one out of every six sentences sucking up to Trump.
3: Uh-huh.
2: That we must have really upped the average yesterday, didn't we?
3: It was grade A, wasn't it? It was a Krispy Kreme factory with all the glazing.
2: Oh, God, so much glazing. Mm-hmm. I don't even get that much glazing on Blue Sky. And, you know, when I have aura.
3: You definitely don't get it from this room.
2: I have aura and Riz. Well, that's why I needed a Blue Sky, because I get nothing here.
3: That's why you keep Michael from Blue Sky around.
2: Yes.
3: Okay.
2: And now other people are joining in, by the way.
3: What?
2: I believe on Blue Sky.
3: No.
2: Yeah.
3: Really?
2: On. Yeah. Oh, yeah, here it is. Thank you, Rob. Yeah. Rob in North Carolina, our dearest sweet Stephanie,
3: oh,
2: I may not have the wordsmithing skills of Michael to sing your praises in a Blue Sky love letter, but this fan from North Carolina can say with absolute conviction, Mama, you deserve to be glazed like a Krispy Kreme donut. And then he helpfully included some pictures of Krispy Kreme donuts. Thank you for the glazing. Mama appreciates it. Okay, so, yes, his second-term cabinet meetings, they somehow, they did the Times reviewed more than a dozen hours of footage and found that sucking up to Trump was, what did I say, one out of every six sentences. That seems low. I think we got that average way up yesterday. This was a whole, what do we call that, boo-y? I think that's what it's called. It was just a whole circle of jerk. Okay. It's a circle of jerks. That's what I meant, Sean. There's no need to, you don't have to dump it.
3: The first word you said and the jerks is they're right. Very different.
2: Right. Well, that's why I put distance between me saying circle and then later in the same sentence
3: right.
2: I said jerk.
3: But the boo, that's
2: right.
3: Different than.
2: Right. That's why I bleeped it.
3: Okay.
2: Because I. Bob Sesk is the only one that gets to say that here, but that was on the happy hour before when we had the drinks and the swears.
3: Uh-huh.
2: Yeah,
3: we had to explain to you what that was.
2: Yeah, oh, I didn't. It was like, I ever leave my house. How would I know? Like, what now? Because it's a good thing you told me. I might have inadvertently walked into one of those. I'd be like, what's happening here? Is this a knitting circle? Oh. So this is previously Defense Secretary Pete Hegseth has repeated three times in one meeting that global conflicts would never have happened under Trump. Yeah, he's obviously Mr. No More Wars. Like, right?
3: Oh, yeah.
2: Yesterday's just a couple more. I mean, oh my God. Howard Lucknick, Nutlick, the well-named Howard Nutlick for that circle of, you know, jerks.
3: Right. Well.
2: Mm-hmm. He reportedly claimed on five separate occasions that Trump had achieved what others have believed impossible. And Treasury Secretary Scott Bessent, Snagglepuss, said Trump saved this country by making it the best place in the world to do business again.
5: Oh,
2: okay.
5: God.
2: Heavens to Murgatroyd. Okay, so yesterday, let's go to
3: Glazefest.
2: Today's
3: Glazefest 26.
2: Yesterday's circle of what?
3: Glazefest 26.
2: Isn't that kind of perfect? Because they're all jerks. It is a circle of jerks.
3: And when you do the boo thing, you do get some glaze.
2: Yeah, yeah. I mean, it's all glazing, really.
3: Seriously.
2: Okay. Yeah, let's hear some of this great egg. There we go.
6: Thank you for your leadership, sir, and for making it possible. I often find in the Fraud Task Force that there sometimes are barriers that we need to break down, the agencies that need to coordinate, and I'll come to the president and say, Mr. President, I need your permission to do, he'll say, for what, for the Fraud Task Force, and he'll cut me off and say, yes, go do it.
2: Okay. Tough things like start more unnecessary wars
3: or denigrate an entire Somali community.
2: Oh, by the way,
3: that's what he was talking
2: about. Because fraud.
3: Right.
2: Yeah, and then Trump did his usual racist screed on all Somalis or fraudsters and
3: blah, blah, blah.
2: Okay, where was I about the... Oh, he said out loud, I don't care about the midterms.
3: So oh, yeah.
2: Every Republican sphincter just snapped shut as his went wide open, obviously. I mean, I guess that was polite to do it outside, like your dog, before you go inside into the White House. It's not like, I mean, and by the way, that his fans already, you know, on the Capitol, so. Okay, this would be our Interior Secretary talking about how very, very low gas prices are.
3: Uh-huh, uh-huh.
2: Mm-hmm.
7: You know, it's been really incredible. And, of course, you mentioned Venezuela, but all that flowing to our Gulf Coast refineries is also helping to keep the price of gas down at home. It's an amazing transformation.
2: Yes, yes. A lot of cash has transitioned out of my wallet to the gas station. But, okay. And now here he comes. Heavens to Murgatroyd.
3: Hello.
2: It's Scott Bethend. Hi. I'm delighted to be here, Maria.
8: The stock market has hit new highs. The stock market lives in the future. It is seeing the on the other side of this conflict. It is a strong symbol of optimism for the future. Corporate earnings are high, and wages are doing well.
2: Yeah, hardly anyone's in the stock market. He's a billionaire, right, with a B, that guy.
3: Isn't he a poor soybean farmer? Is that the guy?
2: Right, yes, that's how he made his fortune. He's just a poor soybean farmer that happened to just accidentally make billions of dollars.
3: Yeah.
2: Don't you love being told by a billionaire that everything's good? Everything's fantastic. Don't be such whiners. Okay. Well, that was just a little bit of the glazing. Yeah, thank you, the Oman thing. Mm-hmm. Mark Jacobs said, Trump is threatening to bomb friendly countries now. This is madness on a global scale, courtesy of the Republican Party.
3: Right.
2: Oh, and Cuba, just as a twofer. Do we get two-for-one deals now on starting unnecessary wars, unprovoked attacks against other... Okay. More importantly, you know how we just... This is only so much we can take, so we get...
3: Sidetracked.
2: Yeah. And so yesterday we were speculating which animal would do the MRI on the Flintstones.
3: Yes.
2: I was saying Fred Flintstone had daytime sleepiness.
3: Right.
2: Yeah.
3: And I said it was a saber-toothed tiger that would do the MRI.
2: James says, to answer your question about Fred Flintstone's MRI animal, I think Chris was right when he said saber-toothed tiger. It would, after all, be a CAT scan.
3: Oh, really?
2: Oh. James presumably will see himself out of blue sky forever.
3: Oh. You know what? Actually, that was actually kind of good.
2: That's good.
3: I have to give props.
2: Yeah. And that was like a little homemade listener comedy.
3: Yeah.
2: It was nice. Okay. Also, have you seen the pictures of the monstrosity, the latest monstrosity on the White House lawn, the whatever that is, UFC thing? Diesel says they've started building the arena in front of the White House. It looks like Six Flags over PETA land. Can someone tell me how did we get to the Idiocracy
3: six
2: already?
3: Six Flags over what?
2: I don't know. We are recalculating our route out of the Idiocracy. PETA land.
3: Oh, PETA land.
2: PETA land,
3: oh, okay.
2: Right.
3: I thought you said PETA land.
2: Sorry.
3: And I'm like, what is...
2: I don't think I know any, so I don't know the correct pronunciation to abbreviate pedophiles.
3: It's
2: Six Flags over PETA land.
3: There you go. Thank you. I thought you said PETA land. And I think
2: that's
3: the animal activists.
2: No, that's different.
3: Okay.
2: Wow, do we have a jam-packed big old show for you today. We have Carl Frisch, Dr. Irwin, Red Leonard, Malcolm Nance, and all of our three JoJo from Jurors.
3: Yep.
2: I mean, we're not slacking before my vacation. No, we're not. By the way, be sure to tune in next week when Jody will be here and Bella will be back.
3: Yeah, got some great guests lined up for her next week, too.
2: Yeah, always A-Team.
3: Yeah.
2: Yeah, okay. A-Team, and I'm part of the subset of people that enjoy her more than me, so there you go.
3: Are you going to be listening?
2: Yeah.
3: Okay.
2: I will be in North Carolina at my Major Taylor International Cycling Conference with my sisters. So there you go.
3: You'll be eating some coleslaw.
2: Or something.
3: Something
2: Durham.
3: Southern.
2: How much do we love Durham Sexy Liberal?
3: Durham Sexy Liberal was amazing.
2: Fantastic.
3: I love downtown Durham is so cool.
2: Oh, I know. With the giant bull, with the most giant balls I've ever seen. Uh-huh. I took some video of it. Go check out my Instagram.
3: And the Carolina Theater was wonderful. Everybody there was great. It was Durham... North Carolina's one.
2: Yeah, it's fantastic. Yeah. 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

0: Yeah, it is the Stephanie Miller Show. Karen in Chicago, good morning, Boo Boo Foo.
1: Yeah. Good morning, Smoothie Bear. You know, it is so frustrating to me. Remember when President Biden got our economy back, where all of the economists were saying it was not only a soft landing, it was a miracle? And then the media took that up, and then they said, but why aren't people feeling it? Why are they not now saying, Donald Trump, his cabinet, and all of the Republicans keep saying prices are coming down?
0: Yeah.
1: But why aren't people feeling it?
0: Yeah.
1: They have completely abdicated their duty to act as a check on power and to be the truth tellers.
0: Yeah.
1: And it is absolutely ridiculous that, you know, anybody is tuning in to this group of people.
0: And we have
1: to be talking about this at every step.
0: So now they've at least started, you know, reporting on his obviously, you know, medical whatever is happening. And have you seen the stupid White House response? They tweeted all these pictures of news anchors with their eyes closed, and they're obviously blinking or looking down at their notes. And so, like, it's just their usual eighth grade, oh, who's sleepy now? You're sleepy, Danabash. Yeah. It's like, oh my God. And then all the maggot accounts have picked it up and, like, you know, started doing it. And, like, it's just so stupid, right?
1: It's ridiculous. And yeah, absolutely. And this thing, you know, I was listening to Richard Chu this morning, and he had a lady on, and, you know, she was talking about, you know, the E. Jean Carroll, you know, basically, you know, the revenge or retribution, right? So she pointed out he has not been successful in one attempt at retribution against people.
0: Right.
1: And what we need to remember, too, this is going to get thrown out as well. We have to compartmentalize this stuff. I mean, we need to know about it, but definitely let's temper it and just remember, just breathe. Where can we put this? We'll put this in the basket of things that we should be paying attention to, but let's not spend our time and energy on it.
2: We know it's going to get thrown out.
1: Go anywhere.
2: Because of history, we know it's going to get thrown out, but she still has to spend the money to defend herself.
0: Yeah, and she still hasn't been paid the money that she's owed, because that's what Trump always does. So he never pays anyone.
2: That's the thing I'm concerned about, is how much this is costing everybody.
0: Yeah. And you know, again, people know, she'll never see a dime of what she's owed, because the law doesn't seem to apply to him, and he does it delay forever, right? So by the by, this, have you seen this? Adam says Americans are hurting to afford groceries and gas, while Donald Trump and his goons are focused on a ballroom, a UFC fight, and sending the DOJ after a woman he raped. And this, it's something new, breaking news. Trump administration officials have passed a Bureau of Engraving and Printing to design a $250 bill featuring the president's portrait in what would be the first appearance of a living person on U.S. currency in more than 150 years. Oh, my God. Meanwhile, this Iran debacle, I'm watching that cabinet meeting, Chris, and but I'm listening to other, you know, experts. Kagan, what's his name? Robert Kagan said somehow the media managed to miss that we lost, speaking to Karen's point about the media, somehow the media managed to miss that we lost this war back in March, and Trump has been trying to delay that reality. Iran has not made a single concession. They're just shaking Trump down for money. Wow. How's it feel?
2: Yeah.
0: Turnabout, right? Aaron Rupar says Trump has no way out on Iran. To sum up, if Trump escalates, people are going to hate him. If he surrenders, people are going to hate him. If he dithers, people are going to hate him. He has no good options, which is why he's spinning in place, hoping someone, anyone, will rescue him. It's the same, as we say every day, Chris, same cycle of stupid threats and bullying.
2: Absolutely.
0: And also confirmation that he's telling the Pentagon to lie, basically, about, you know, only mention the good news. There is no good news about Iran. We will talk to Carl Frisch next.

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2: Call something classic, you've got to mean it. 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
12: I want us to just think together how much we hate the mother. Yeah, we hate him. And it's a refreshing but genuine visceral hatred we have. And we want him to know that. And the last thing that we should want, and the last thing I want anybody to die. Okay, that's no. I don't want him just to be alive this November. I want him to be cognizant, because I want him to know how much the American people hate his f-ing guts.
13: All right.
14: I love me some spicy James Carville. That is a spicy Cajun Carville.
13: Yep.
14: I love it. Normally, I don't like spicy food.
15: Carl.
14: Carl, let's talk to our fancy Fairfax County School Board friend, shall we? CarlFrisch.com. Pardon me, I'm just, it's a lot. Hi, good morning, Carl Frisch. Are you drinking Covfefe?
16: Very spicy jambalaya.
14: Okay.
13: Oh, yeah. Nom, nom, nom.
14: Carl, where would you like to start? It's a lot going on in politics.
16: I'd say let's start at the very beginning, but I really don't want to start there.
14: Okay. Are we in a Broadway musical?
16: Trying.
14: Okay. I love this. The Republican Party has deleted their ad attacking Ken Paxton's record on crime. Homicides are the highest in nearly 30 years under Ken Paxton. Paxton is now the GOP's nominee to represent Texas. And the dear God, not to mention how many Republicans are on tape talking about what a crook he is, right?
16: Not only are they on tape, not only is his divorce trial, including claims of adultery, going to trial in June, which is just days away. Not only that, but polling is very promising in Texas right now, in a lot of unexpected ways.
14: I was just going to show you the one I'm seeing. Tallarico 42, Paxton 34 is the one I just saw this morning.
16: I think there's also one that pushes undecideds, and it puts Tallarico at 52.
13: Yeah.
14: Oh, wow. Okay,
16: Paxton,
14: yeah. And this
16: change.
14: I'm not sure which one. Another new poll, Tallarico 45, Paxton 38. So you're right. It is. But here's what I get concerned about.
16: And by the way, Beto never led when he was ringing.
13: Beto never led. Yeah, that's true.
14: Yeah. No, absolutely. So Emma says, Texas Democrats better be prepared for Abbott to welcome Trump and Stephen Miller's deployment of ICE Gestapo to polling stations to intimidate Latino Texans in November. They've already test run this task, and they will have a fervent voter suppression ally in the governor. That is a concern, isn't it?
16: Hey, well, it's not just ICE. Remember, the administration has these 287G agreements with local law enforcement. And I think there's justifiable concern that local law enforcement would be enlisted by ICE for this purpose as well.
14: Yeah. So this is, we keep talking about, your family and my family's former Republican Party. Tom Weiner said, John Cornyn sums up the whole Republican Party and wraps up his own lackluster career with this stirring message. My opponent is a cheater, a fraud, and a horrible person, and I will fully support him in November. I mean, that is what is left of the soul of the Republican Party, right?
16: I mean, Trump primed Texas Republicans for Paxton. So, they get what they asked for. And, it's not like it was even close. This is exactly what Texas Republicans are asking for. They'll have nobody to blame but themselves.
14: Yeah, I was, by the way, Holly said, dear Texas evangelicals, if you think Ken Paxton's a better Christian than James Tallarico, you have grievously misunderstood the gospel. You know, I was saying to Chris yesterday, all these stupid attacks on Tallarico, like, they're going to have a really hard time othering him. Like they did to Kamala. He is a straight white pastor from Texas. He does eat barbecue. Not that should matter. I think his new commercial is just him eating barbecue. And he's, says that and then he goes, like it matters. Like, it's just, and this Talafrico, he's like selling t-shirts already. I mean, how do you make a straight white pastor into a freak?
13: They're going hard on calling him transgender.
16: I guess we're going to find out.
14: Okay, but he's not.
13: I know he's not, but they're,
14: point
13: but
14: of like,
13: I saw so many sound bites yesterday of Republicans calling him transgender.
14: Okay. Yeah.
16: First of all, A, not an insult. B, not true.
13: Right.
14: Right.
16: And C, the response has been pretty great from the Tallarico campaign, particularly on the barbecue question, right?
14: Yeah.
16: Like, I've been eating barbecue.

0: away at Republican margins will have an equally dramatic effect on the eventual outcome of the election.
1: Yeah.
0: I think that's one of the reasons that you're seeing him leading in polling.
1: Oyster guy. Go Oyster guy.
2: Uh-huh.
1: Maine Senate poll shows Graham Plattner leading incumbent Susan Collins 51% to 42%. He's developing a bit of a blue oyster cult.
3: No.
0: I like, 1984 I thought that was a hysterical.
1: Yeah, you know what? You just shut your pie hole. That's all I got.
0: Well, I will say that, the L.L. Bean store up in Maine
3: in Freeport.
0: Pretty great right now.
3: Yeah.
0: And, look, that was a very reliable poll as well. So,
1: right.
0: Very promising. But again, when we see numbers like this, we know what follows. What's going to happen is that Republicans will put out polls that they commission themselves to try and make their candidates look stronger to entice money into the race. And then the special interests will spend tens of millions of dollars to try and chip away at the polling leads. We're already seeing that happening in Maine where the financial interests are running independent expenditures attacking Plattner.
1: This one I say for you from George Conway. I'm going to be blunt with you. He said, Trump is deliberately destabilizing elections, weakening our democracy, throwing the world into chaos. The GOP has massive funding lined up to keep control of the House. So Democrats remain powerless to stop Trump, but their grip is slipping. We just need 3 seats to put the House back in Democratic control, giving us the power to block Trump's authoritarian onslaught and hold him and his criminal administration accountable. I keep saying every day, Carl, I think we just need to be prepared for all of the above in terms of
0: 100%.
1: Yeah.
0: And Conway is right. We just need 3 seats. But wouldn't a dozen or more be better?
3: Yes.
1: Yes.
0: Wouldn't a dozen or more be better?
1: And for my stomach,
0: the
1: yes.
0: Senate, wouldn't this flipping the Senate be equally enjoyable? And that's all possible.
1: Right.
0: But it requires all of us in the months that we have left to do everything we can, take a improv and the kitchen sink approach to this. Yes, anding our way all the way to victory in November.
1: Yeah.
0: And that means donating. It means knocking doors or making phone calls. If you've never knocked doors, your local Democrats will tell you how to do it, and you'll have a lot of fun doing it, talking to voters. Do everything we can to do that.
1: Yep. So let's talk about your home state of California. You are a California boy. New California governor's race poll, Becerra 23, Hilton 20, Tom Steyer 15. He says this pollster was not paid for by Tom Steyer. Someone, Arsenio, posted Tom Steyer in full spin mode. This new poll shows Becerra with a strong lead. He's at 23% in this poll. Steve Hilton at 20%. Tom Steyer at 15. I mean, I think someone updated that Tom Steyer has now spent $200 million to everyone else's $5 to $10 million. Here's what these jungle primaries, as we've talked about, are kind of ridiculous. But R. Mendez said, jungle primaries reward unity. Turn your ballot in for Becerra today. I agree. As she also said, a divided vote helps the GOP. A united California wins with Becerra. And one last one. Mia said, can someone go back and collect all the I'll vote for the top bowling Democrat threads and remind them all that it is now Javier Becerra, so go vote for him. It is a little terrifying, but between that and the LA mayor's race, what's happening here in California. What's your take?
0: A couple things. One, it's time to get rid of the jungle primary.
1: My God.
3: I said that in 2012.
0: The initial goal was to make things more hospitable to, not attacking your opponents.
1: Well, it hasn't worked out that way, let me tell you.
0: It certainly hasn't.
1: Right. And also, egos, that the people that have no chance in the single digits, at the very least, should drop out.
0: I don't want to dissuade people from trying to get elected.
3: Exactly.
0: And the way you do that, if you really do want those benefits, look at, ranked choice voting for the primaries in California. Let Democrats pick their candidates. Let Republicans pick their sacrificial lambs. And then go from there. But it doesn't serve anybody any good when they don't only have to compete for votes, they have to try and figure out how to massage their worldview into a way that their 25% will get them over the finish line.
1: Right.
0: In a Democratic primary, we're going to be talking about the vision broadly and not worried that two Republicans might squeak by with 15% of the vote each. So let's fix that for

0: next time we have to go through this,
1: yeah,
0: before the next time. And then the other thing I would say is that, a couple months ago we were worried that two Republicans would be in the top two. Now it's looking like one or none.
1: Right, and also,
2: we can thank Swalwell for his...
1: Also, sure. There's a reason that we're the fourth largest economy in the world, Carl, is that we have been under Democratic policies, you know, for I mean, again, they always say the states are the laboratories. Well, look at the red states. They're last in everything. California's at the top for near everything.
0: Now, we did have a dip, but it was during the Schwarzenegger years.
1: Yeah.
0: Those,
1: yeah.
0: You know,
1: yeah.
0: When Arnold was governor, it was the only Republican governorship since the 90s.
1: Yes. Speaking of celebrities, so. By the way, the very important Samuel L. Jackson endorsement has come in from Mayor Karen Bass, and he would like these mother Republican reality stars out of his mother city, is his point.
0: Well, you know, I think Angelinos just want a mayor who's, you know, they want their candidates to commit to staying in the city they're trying to represent.
1: Yes. Yeah.
0: That's a starting point.
1: Yeah. I already voted as hard as I could for Mayor Bass. Really? Don't give me another. You're leaving if you lose? Oh, my God.
0: It's not like everything when you get elected mayor is going to be a cakewalk. Does
1: right.
0: this mean that, you know, when you hit a challenge, you're going to
1: right.
0: turn away and walk away from the challenge?
1: We just keep saying it's not an entry-level position, the mayor of a city of 4 million people. It's not an entry-level, you know, position to be governor of the fourth largest economy in the world, you know. So it's you would hope that this whole Trump disaster has broken that fever, but, you know, we shall see, right?
0: Well, and, you know, the latest polling has Bass ahead, so
1: quite a bit.
2: Well, it goes Bass, then Nethia, then Pratt, and they're all separated by 4 percentage points.
1: Yeah,
0: right.
1: Yeah.
0: So, I think one thing that will be exposed in the mayor's race in Los Angeles is how weak the local Republican Party is. You know, it's one of the things that undercuts Republicans in California generally, is that they've spent the last 30 years nominating more and more extremists as their party shrinks, which makes them more and more unelectable. And I think that's going to have an impact in the mayor's race in Los Angeles as well.
1: Yeah. And Drew Carey just decimated Spencer Pratt online as well. So we're all doing our part.
0: And I don't even think Drew Carey is a reliable liberal. So
2: no, he's always been libertarian.
1: Yeah,
2: so.
1: Yeah, right. Yeah. It's a pretty ridiculous idea, Spencer Pratt. But okay. Not to mention, Mitch, he hit Angela V. Shelton. So that should disqualify him for anything. Carl Frisch, MOOCsForCarl.com remains the best way to fight for truth, justice, and
2: that
1: the American way.
2: Yes.
1: Correct?
0: That's right. Absolutely.
1: All right.
0: All the help is greatly appreciated, and I hope you have a great vacation.
1: Thanks, honey bun. See ya.
0: Right.
1: There he goes. Carl Frisch. 48 minutes after the hour. This portion of the show brought to you by Quince. And the guy. They have fantastic menswear. Bob Seska, you know, and he's not an easy-to-fit man. He's a large man.
2: He's very tall.
1: He looks like a genetically engineered super soldier.
2: Yes.
1: There is something literally for everybody. I've gotten so many cute tops and earrings and all kinds of stuff.
2: Do they have airport pants?
1: I'm sure they do. And podium pants.
2: Airport pants are a thing. I've seen, like, ads for airport pants.
1: Oh!
2: Yes.
1: Well, let's check. I don't know.
2: Okay.
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0: Let's do it, man.
1: Yeah, let's do it.
0: Uh-huh.
1: Why not? Wow, what a big show. Dr. Doom coming up. Malcolm Nance coming up.
0: Whoa.
1: On a Thursday. And then JoJo from Jurors in all of Hour 3.
0: That's right.
1: Dana Goldberg on the road. We're all a little cattywampus. It's, you know, summer vacation time.
0: Uh-huh.
1: Okay. Where was we on the this James Tallarico thing? So this is the, give me eight, the RNC chair.
2: Joe Gruters.
1: This is so pathetic.
3: Tallarico is a creep, and he thinks he's a vegan. He thinks God is non-binary. He wants to mutilate children. He wants to put boys in girls' locker rooms. People are done with that.
1: Okay. So... Everyone is clutching the pearls again. The DNC's tweet about it was the DNC, about Stephen Miller.
2: Yeah.
1: I saw a lot of people online saying, you know what? This is the kind of energy Democrats need
2: absolutely.
1: Right now. It's just, I'm sorry. I would like the bar to be raised too. I would like to go back to when they go low, we go high. But we aren't in those
2: lower
1: times.
2: The bar until we win, and then we can raise the bar.
1: And the problem is, these comments. So, what do you call it? When Paxton won, the DNC tweeted, you know, Tallarico and said,
2: a photo of Tallarico.
1: Right, fired up, ready to go. It's time to take back Texas. So, Stephen Miller quote tweeted the post and said, the Democrats made history in Texas by nominating their first transgender Senate candidate. And so the DNC just shot back, shut up, you ugly.
2: F-words.
1: Yes. Which, first of all,
2: which is,
1: no lie detected. But
2: right,
1: second,
2: right.
1: I get it. It's not necessarily the response I would have, you know, like be my first response. But it's, unfortunately.
2: Nobody should apologize.
1: Look at
2: for
1: who's
2: that.
1: In the Oval Office. Look what he tweets or posts every single day.
2: Right.
1: And it's just, Chris, you and I have said it over and over. So we talk about alpha liberals. We just got to learn how to fight the way they fight until we can take back this democracy. I was thinking about, I mean, if we get a decent, let's just start with a decent human again in the Oval Office. They're not going to talk the way Trump talks.
2: Right.
1: And you know, hopefully lower the discourse in this country like that.
2: Right. But their side never apologizes for insulting us. We should never apologize for insulting them at this point.
1: I don't even want to... Let's just, I don't know, I'm afraid to say it because I'm always afraid I'm going to swear, but what he said about my dear friend Rob Reiner.
2: Mm-hmm.
1: Take anything. Bob Mueller, I mean, Nancy Pelosi's husband. I mean, there are a million instances of horrific things that the head of their party has said. So, please, here's his wife.
2: Uh-huh. Katie Miller?
1: Yes.
2: Uh-huh.
1: Who, by the way, kind of knows. That's true. But
2: she's not a looker either.
1: Yeah, exactly.
4: This is the same violent political rhetoric that is leading people to shooting up, whether it be the White House Correspondents' Dinner or President Trump and Butler. But what it remains to be seen is this is an anonymous account, and it is run actually by a sad liberal woman named Paulina, which is why Pew says 50% of liberal women at some time have identified that they have a mental health disorder, and she is certainly one of them.
1: All right. Does anyone want to speculate on the mental health disorder that would allow you to marry, for instance, Stephen Miller? Dear Jesus.
2: He's a human dildo. He looks like a human dildo.
1: Oh, my God. Please, with the Pee Wee German. It is. Okay. I'm going to say some things that include swears and some other inappropriate things. But thank you for the clutching of your particular pearls.
2: Uh-huh.
1: Okay. Who, by the way, has said any number of awful things about Democrats. 58 minutes after the hour. Dr. Doom next.

0: NBC News Radio. I'm Jim Forbes. Iran's official news agency is accusing President Trump of stalling peace talks by making what it calls, quote, excessive demands. It quoted a senior government official as saying, quote, Trump is betraying diplomacy to pursue other objectives as anticipated. The statement comes as Trump is still weighing a potential deal to extend the current ceasefire with Iran. On Friday, U.S. officials said the White House is considering an agreement to start 60 days of discussions with Tehran about its nuclear program, but neither side has signed off on that deal. President Trump is previewing the upcoming UFC Freedom 250 fight. In a Fox News interview with his daughter-in-law, Laura Trump, the president touted the ongoing construction of the arena. Crews are still building a massive steel arch on the south lawn that will light the temporary octagon fighting ring. The arch is decked out with stars and stripes and stands slightly taller than the White House. A teenage boy in Queens is recovering after being hit in the head by concrete that fell from a building. Lisa Salvati has this story.
1: Investigators say the 14-year-old was walking on 82nd Street in Jackson Heights with his parents when a piece of concrete from the building's facade came crashing down on his head. The New York Post reports the manager of a nearby store says he heard the wind, then a big sound, came out and saw him on the ground bleeding. The manager also says he thinks the concrete hit an awning first, and that may have saved his life. The boy was taken to the hospital in stable condition and is expected to be okay.
0: And Defense Secretary Pete Hegseth urged Asian allies to increase military spending to counter China's growing power. Speaking at the Shangri-La Dialogue in Singapore, Hegseth called for a stronger, more self-reliant network of allies to stop aggression and preserve the balance. I'm Jim Forbes.
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23: On Monday, I had a little back and forth online with our nutjob Secretary of Health. I'm looking at my phone, and he mentions me. He posted, RFK Jr. posted something from a parody website that he believed proved his thesis that liberal comedy is on the decline because we make fun of him. So he attacked me. I responded by pointing out a dumb spelling error he made, and that exchange caught the eyes of the gang at the Fox Business Channel.
24: RFK Jr. triggering late night host Jimmy Kimmel, writing, "This is the best explanation of how we've reached the nadir." Kimmel firing back, mocking Kennedy's spelling mistake with the response, quote, "It's nadir, N-A-D-I-R. Okay, dummy. Now get back to spreading polio. Oh,
25: okay. Uses polio as kind of the joke. Like, polio is not funny. There are a lot of, like, you know what? Chicken pox is kind of funny.
23: What about chlamydia? Is chlamydia funny? Chlamydia's funny, right? See, we can work together. Let's punch this up.
26: Here we go again. This show has become, as I say every week, asking the smartest people in the world about the dumbest.
27: Uh-huh.
26: Mm-hmm. Imaginable. Yep. Here we go.
28: If I'm going to get bad news, I want it from him because he's very handsome.
26: Dr. Irwin Redletter joins us now.

0: Dr. Irwin Redlener is the founding director of the National Center for Disaster Preparedness and senior research scholar.
1: Dr. Doom.
2: Even when you just hear your resume in your jingle, Doc, do you really think, like, so I have to now ask you about the director of Health and Human Services chasing two snakes, which you had to post about. You said video just released showing Bobby Kennedy in a tie and dress shirt on Dr. Oz's patio picking up writhing, biting snakes with wife Cheryl employing him to put them down and Oz noting that the snakes are having sex. All of that study, is this what it's come to, Doc, for you?
3: This is a degeneration of everything I've ever thought about or worked for. But then I was thinking, too, and maybe it's not fair, because if you're peddling snake oil...
2: Yeah, yeah, there you go.
3: Well,
2: yeah. There's the ad. There's the ad.
3: Snakes. I actually think he was milking the snakes for snake oil to put on his new podcast.
2: Yes.
3: Anyway, but listen, this is... You know, meanwhile, the disastrous health policies he's been promoting are running full steam ahead, endangering vulnerable Americans and people worldwide. It is a striking contrast between really, really serious health needs for Americans and the world. And while that's happening, and he's not thinking about it, he is thinking about picking up snakes. And by the way, I don't know why he was wearing a tie and a dress shirt.
4: Yeah.
2: Sadly, I saved a story for you that I forgot to ask you about last week. The headline being federal hantavirus expert is far-right QAnon election-denying anti-trans penile implant specialist who hosts a podcast called The Erection Connection. Your thoughts?
3: I'm sorry. Were you looking for a comment?
2: Yes.
3: Yes, I was. I, honey, what can I say about the erection? What?
2: its ratings are up and down. Hey, listen, Doc.
3: No comment.
4: Yeah.
2: Okay. All right. We'll just leave that there. Okay. Yeah. So, also, obviously, not good news about Ebola. Experts saying this is spreading and it's spreading rapidly. I mean, it reminds you of, and by the way, I just loved what someone said on Threads. They said, we're close to a peace deal in Iran as the new COVID will be gone by Easter. You know, we can't help we're having COVID flashbacks to, oh, it's just over there. It's not going to spread over here. Oh, you know, we don't need, you know, WHO, et cetera, right?
3: Well, first of all, let's talk about this Ebola situation, which is a really another epidemic truly out of control. As of last night, there were 1,000 cases identified out of the DRC, out of the Congo and Uganda. And the delay in identifying this outbreak was striking. It was at least a month before people figured out what was happening. Why? In part because of the cuts of USAID support for clinics all over Africa. They weren't able to make the diagnoses promptly, and a lot of people got sick while they were sort of diddling around there trying to figure out what to do and what was going on. And now they're talking about building an American, infectious disease hospital in Kenya to treat Americans who might have gotten infected, a place Kenya already struggling to provide even basic health care, and now they're expected to put up an intensive care unit for adults with Ebola exposure. It is a disaster that we're in part responsible for.
2: Can I just say, Sean is nice enough to fill in for us this week. He's in nursing school, so we've totally effed his economy and housing crisis, housing's affordable, and now he's going to become a nurse just in time for Ebola. So you're welcome, Sean. It's
3: Sean. Good luck, man. Yeah.
2: Okay.
3: No, yeah.
2: Here
3: you go.
2: You posted critics invoke America first as an argument for abandoning Ukraine, but helping Ukraine is America first. And you wrote a great piece about it, as you do. But, you know, once again, just the things don't matter overseas, right? I mean, it's just so critical.
3: Well, first of all, they don't matter overseas. But second of all, members of Congress need to understand that what happens over there is, in fact, in our interest. It is America's first interest to make sure that democracy is defended in Europe, which means defending and helping Ukraine evict the Russians from their sovereign territory. But even having to state the obvious about why Ukraine is important to us is distressing. It's depressing that members of Congress are so under the sway of Donald Trump and J.D. Vance and the crew there that they can't make independent decisions which are, in fact, in America's interest. It's terrifying.
2: Well, yeah, and as you said, the America, this whole America First thing, you said helping Ukraine is America first, weakening a hostile adversary, strengthening democratic alliances, modernizing our understanding of warfare, deterring future aggression, all serve a core American interest, and we are doing so without sending American troops into combat. I mean, it, you know, it all comes down to him not getting, he just threatened to blow up one of our allies, Oman. I mean, it's, and you write, Putin's Russia is an avowed adversary of the U.S., and of democratic institutions more broadly. It interferes in democratic elections, weaponizes disinformation, seeks to weaken NATO and the post-World War II order that has helped preserve relative stability from Europe for generations. This is not just Europe's problem. Securing democracy is also vital to America's future. He doesn't care about that. He cares about his own self-interests. And yeah, Putin, no, and Putin knows that.
3: But he's a sociopath and a greedy grifter, and that's that. We know this about him, and a pedophile, by the way.
2: Yes.
3: But what strikes me as
2: allegedly
3: amazing, actually, is why do members of Congress, elected by their own constituencies, go along with this? This is what's, I think it's going to be a puzzle that's going to be analyzed, talked about, for decades to come. Well, what the hell happened to members of the American
2: and
3: Congress?
2: This is how, why we have no moral standing anymore, Doc. You say American allies should never tolerate violent territorial conquest by a geopolitical bully. Well, now we're that, in addition to Russia being that. And
3: maybe that's why we're tolerating it.
2: Yeah. I mean, what moral grounds do we have to tell China not to invade Taiwan? I mean, it's... So anyway, you just said, also Ukrainian military forces have developed innovative battlefield technologies and tactics that many experts now consider to be world-leading, from drone warfare and battlefield adaptation to cyber defense, electronic warfare, and decentralized operational agility. Ukraine is redefining modern combat in real time. And guess what, Doc? They're winning. Like, we'll talk to Malcolm Nance about this in a few minutes. For all of this talk about they're going to lose and they need to make concessions and, everything Trump said is turned out has been proven wrong, hasn't it?
3: Right. And, to hear Trump talk about Ukraine needing to make concessions, he means needing to give up their own territory
2: right
3: to an invader. I mean, it is an outrageous idea from the get-go. And here we have the President of the United States who's actually mouthing Putin's talking points in order to settle a war which shouldn't have gotten this far in the first place.
2: I mean,
3: pretty amazing.
2: This cabinet meeting yesterday, he says of Pete Hegseth, he loves war, and everybody laughs. Like, and this is the guy that ran on no new wars, the peace president, right? Called to activism posts, when Trump launches a war with Cuba, next, of course, it will fall apart. Watch Marco Rubio discussing Cuba while Trump falls asleep, barely understanding what's being said. How the hell are they letting him make life and death decisions? I mean, Dr. Reiner on CNN, among others, are finally talking about his obvious physical decline and falling asleep daily on camera, right?
3: He should be deposed under the 25th Amendment, although, the thought of J.D. Vance taking over the reins here is chilling.
2: Yeah.
3: You think that would be better? I don't know.
2: Yeah.
3: I don't know. Would you rather have a sleeping Trump?
2: And this is Cuba yesterday. Yeah. He said Oman will behave like everyone else or we'll have to blow them up. The President of the United States just casually says stuff like that. Ben-Gvir says Israel will not allow Trump to make a deal with Iran. I mean, we talk about this every week, Doc, but he literally is getting jerked by Putin and Netanyahu, and he just, like their puppet, and does whatever they say.
3: Yes, and this is a situation, and we talk about this a lot. Is he a reflection of the United States, of all of us?
2: Yeah.
3: Is he actually us? And this is what really troubles me. A man's been elected twice. We don't have a Congress that stands up to him. What is the dynamic behind this that allows this? I mean, his falling asleep, he does that on camera.
2: Yeah. Every day, just
3: like,
2: about.
3: You know, yeah. And so I'm wondering, what is it about the American public, that is at least a majority of them, or some number of them, even though his approval rating is low, they've allowed him to influence elections even now,
2: yeah,
3: in the primary elections. We've allowed him to get away with literally with murder. And murder, by the way, just let me clarify. I mean, by removing USAID, we're talking about, yes, 14 million people potentially dying by 2030. And attacking Iran, we're talking about a lot of people dying. We're allowing this to happen somehow.
2: Yeah.
3: And the people that we elected to be the brakes, yeah, you know, the members of Congress, mm-hmm, what the hell are they doing? That's the question.
2: This is a picture of our times. It's him sleeping. At the cabinet meeting yesterday, while Hegseth is saying Iran cried uncle. I mean, everything they say is a lie. We have lost this war. I mean, you have to get, like, reporting from overseas. Breaking, Iran rejects Trump's new comments. The strait is going to be open to everybody. U.S. will watch over it, but nobody's going to control it. Saying the strait remains permanently closed, with Iran retaining full sovereign control over it to preserve its nuclear materials as a guarantee of the other party's compliance in any future agreement, per a source close to Iran. Trump also threatened to blow up Oman if it doesn't behave. Says he won't lift any sanctions, release Iranian funds, or have a deal without Iran signing the Abraham Accords. All things that aren't going to happen. We are just stuck in the mud here.
3: You know, and then you say, well, aren't his advisors guiding him in other directions, you know, sort of generally towards the light of sanity and appropriateness?
2: Oh, please guide him to the light.
3: Yeah. So who's guiding him to the light? Pete Hegseth?
2: That's not, I mean, the light really, I meant, but okay.
3: Yeah, you know what I mean. So we're in a bad
2: yeah,
3: place.
2: Yeah, there are no better angels. All right.
3: But go Tallarico.
2: Yes, yay, yeah, yay, Senator Tallarico. Yeah. We love you, Dr. Doom.
3: Tallarico.
2: All right,
3: guys.
2: See you next time. 20 minutes after the hour, this portion of the show brought to you by our friends at Chapter.
4: Yep.
2: Oh, I'm telling you.
4: That's for, yeah.
2: Yeah, if you work for your retirement, right? 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
4: Oh, boy.
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2: Yeah, that's what I'm saying.
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2: You earned every penny of this. 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

0: 25 minutes after the hour, Malcolm Nance coming up at the bottom of the hour. Oh, hey, MJ tweets, the next time I pay $85 for a single bag of groceries, I'm going to loudly say, I sure am glad they're having a UFC tournament on the White House lawn. Me too. How about those grocery prices, huh? Okay, let's go.
1: I keep going back to my packet of taco seasonings.
0: I know.
1: There's
0: You're
1: no reason.
0: Stuck on that.
1: Yes.
0: What did I say? Oh, tomatoes are up 33%.
1: Uh-huh.
0: Hi, Jim in New York. Hello.
2: Hey, I caught your thing about the jungle primary.
0: Yes.
2: And I just wanted to say, all that really I think is needed is if you install or modify it with ranked choice voting, and I think that would solve some of this stuff. So we do that in New York City Democratic primaries. We have ranked choice voting, and the reason why they do that is because they have very generous campaign finance matching, so a lot of people run. And it just allows you to rank it. So you can say, okay, I want Becerra 1.
0: Right.
2: Okay, if he doesn't win, I want Katie Porter, blah, blah, blah, blah, that
0: right.
2: stuff. And that way you don't have somebody winning with 20% of the vote like a Republican or something like that.
0: Yeah, yeah. And we can confirm some of our choices are indeed ranked. Okay, hey, our friend Noel Kassler.
1: Oh, yes.
0: Chiming in on Threads, he said, my friend was groomed by Trump, who began flirting with her when she was 12. And taking figure skating lessons at his ice rink in Central Park, later told me the awful crimes Trump and Epstein perpetrated in his New York City townhouse, knows how prominent a role Ghislaine played in the operation. So do many other survivors. If the full unredacted Epstein files were to be released, the world would know in an instant that Trump not only abused underage girls, he trafficked them along with his best friend and associate for well over a decade, Jeffrey Epstein. Ghislaine Maxwell, of course, knows this, and it's why Todd Blanche visited her in prison, arranged for her cushy transfer and probable commutation of her sentence, if not an outright pardon. They met to get their story straight and protect the boss. I know there's been a lot going on, Chris, but I hope all of that is not lost.
1: Yeah.
0: And once again, media, if there's a bigger story than this and all of the things that are, you know, that he's using to try to distract from it, I don't know what it is. This Iran debacle is, I don't even know what to say anymore. Oh, by the way, Lindsey Graham also at the Bukki event. But just on his own, not at
1: right.
0: the cabinet meeting.
1: Yeah.
0: Yeah.
3: If he can get Saudi Arabia, the center of Islam for the entire world, to recognize the Jewish state Israel, he will have ended the Arab-Israeli conflict that's been going on for thousands of years. They should change the Nobel Prize to the Trump Prize.
1: Oh, God.
0: I'm sorry, I just had something caught in my teeth. My $24 tomatoes.
1: Yeah, watch out, Lindsay. You're going to swallow accidentally.
0: Yeah. Hmm. Okay. Gio says, Trump telling the West Point graduates that nobody wanted to serve under Biden is unintentionally hilarious, considering every single cadet graduating this year joined the academy during the Biden administration. Not one of them started under Trump. But other than that, that's just another day. Another lie.
1: Yeah.
0: All right. Malcolm Nance is still in Greenland, but we're
1: No, he's back.
0: Oh, he's back.
1: He's back.
0: All right.
1: Yep.
0: We'll hopefully hear from him next.

0: Thriving at Home with comedian and activist Patty Vasquez. 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
14: 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Yeah.

0: bigger screw up than Eric. Around 2 weeks ago, presumably in an effort to please Mar-a-Lago, Pete Hegseth canceled the deployment of 4,000 U.S. troops who were about to leave to be stationed in Poland. Sources say that after he announced plans to pull the troops, he got an angry phone call from Trump, who had to explain that Poland was not the country he was mad at. He was mad at Germany, and he wanted to pull the troops from them. You know, we've all made mistakes, but only Pete Hegseth can make a Donald Trump knows more about Poland than I do caliber mistake. The Poles were angry and confused, which I get, but in fairness to Pete Hegseth, you try telling the difference between Poland and Germany after 16 Coors Lights. It's hard. I mean, Pete Hegseth and Kash Patel, we are literally making drunk history every day.
1: What a show. All right, this guy is who we need.

0: under Putin's control.
1: Yeah.
0: We can dance while Stephanie dances with a pole. We'll let the mouth go nuts.
1: Yeah. Yeah, baby.
0: Hi.
1: Welcome. Hello.
2: You know, I could have talked to you from 33,000 feet yesterday.
3: Oh, okay.
1: I always wanted to join the Mile High Club with you.
2: You know, someone on my podcast today said, yeah, you've given a new meaning to the Mile High Club.
3: Yeah.
1: Yes, okay.
2: I'm like, wait, there's another meaning?
1: So you said something terrifying before you went on air this time.
2: Yeah.
1: You normally save all your terrifying information for on the air. What did he threaten to blow up Cuba and Oman yesterday?
3: Yeah. Uh-huh.
1: Casually, as you do. Because you said, there's something he said that could cause another religious war, something. And you're like, no, it wasn't either of those. What was it?
2: No. Holy war. First off, Trump didn't just threaten Oman yesterday. He threatened, between him and Lady Lindsey Graham, they threatened literally every country in the Middle East. Yep. There were three threats given yesterday. One to Oman that we'll just blast them, right? Or whatever it is. Sounded like Danny DeVito. Blow them up.
1: Yeah.
2: And then he gave his butt-kissing session with Pete Hegseth and said that if countries don't join the Abraham Accords, which is opening full relations with Israel, exchange of ambassadors, diplomats, economic air routes, that, you know, maybe we won't sign the MOU and maybe we'll do it another way. Pete Hegseth, he points to Hegseth. Like with this guy, you know, like the hard way. And I'm like, did you just threaten every Muslim country?
3: Yep.
2: Yes, because then Lady Lindsey Graham jumps on television and starts talking about how they essentially owe it to Donald Trump and that they should do it because this will be historic, because this had nothing to do with the Iran war, but Trump's desperate now and he needs to get something out of it. And that otherwise, Trump could do something to them, right? Nice Middle East in case something happens.
1: Yeah.
2: And here's what he's doing. Let me tell you. There is a proposal that the Israelis and the United States are putting on the table, probably through Mike Huckabee, that the Israel takes control of the Al-Aqsa Mosque and the Dome of the Rock Temple in Jerusalem, which is currently under Jordanian custodianship. It's the third holiest temple in Islam. The Prophet Muhammad allegedly went up to heaven off of it. And if this goes through, which is madness, you'll have a holy war across the entire Middle East. The Iranians will be working with the Saudis. This is nuts. Where do these people get off?
1: Yeah. So let's talk about this debacle. So Iran said it had targeted a U.S. airbase in response to new U.S. military attacks. The ceasefire going very well.
3: Oh, yeah, totally.
1: Raising new bouts about a deal to end the war, you think? The exchange drew in Kuwait. The escalation came hours after Trump signaled an agreement between the two sides wasn't close. He said the strait's going to be open to everybody. He just makes proclamations, right? He said Iran is negotiating on fumes. Yeah, sure, that's what it seems like. Trump said at the cabinet meeting, Iran thought they were going to outweigh me. He's got the midterms. I don't care about the midterms, he said. Every Republican's very happy about that. He said they want very much to make a deal. So far, they haven't gotten there. We're not satisfied. What we will be, either that or we'll just have to finish the job. So that is what his 11 billion threat of, I don't know, complete annihilation or whatever.

0: Boy, you know, this is a bizarro world. I mean, just repeat everything he says and trade Iran with the United States. People, the world economy is teetering on an edge right now. Oil jumped right back up after its market manipulation happened this weekend, where it dropped almost $10. It's back up this morning because there was combat.
1: Yeah.
0: The Strait of Hormuz is 20% of the world's liquid natural gas and oil. It is literally like putting your thumb on an artery. And Trump has it in his head that we're making so much money in America, he doesn't care. He's literally killing the economy. And he thinks he's starving Iran. So long as those guys can get tea, dates, pomegranate, and bread, they don't care. They can outweigh us. They've yeah. outweighed us five centuries.
1: And by the way, here's the, you know, we laugh about these cabinet meetings and this unbelievable sucking up, but this is the danger. Pentagon pressured to sanitize data about the Iran war for months. Staffers for Hegseth says Pentagon have been under tremendous pressure to produce data and internal reports that match Trump's constant flow of self-serving propaganda about the Iran war. When staff have produced data and analysis seen as too gloomy to the American side, higher-ranking officials in Trump's Department of Defense have told them they need to front-load and emphasize the good news. What is the good news exactly about this debacle?
0: Yeah, this is the worst kind of intelligence. It's technically not intelligence. Intelligence is where we go and we look out and we give you the bad news that's coming or the effectiveness of what you're doing. These guys are just bomb counting. Bomb counting means nothing. If we win wars on the basis of the bombs we were to drop, we would technically, Vietnam would be a democratic democracy right now. We dropped three times the number of bombs as all of World War II on that little country. Same with Afghanistan. Any idiot can drop bombs. Nothing has changed politically on the ground here except created a younger, faster, more ruthless leader. The IRGC now controls all branches of government. And we gave them the Strait of Hormuz,
1: yeah.
0: which even in
1: yeah.
0: the worst fighting of the 1980s, never got close.
1: And they're lying to us, as we know, on the damage to our bases overseas. And then this one, yes. U.S. military contractors need at least 3 years to replenish stockpiles of three key weapon systems used heavily in the Iran war, according to a new analysis, adding to concerns that American forces would have limited firepower in any future conflict with China or anyone else. The weapon systems are Tomahawk cruise missiles, Patriot and THAAD interceptors. You know, defend against incoming missiles and drones. I mean, it is just hard to imagine a bigger, I don't even know what to call this anymore, a geopolitical blunder than this.
0: Yeah, this is going to be one of the worst decisions in American history. They literally crippled us strategically. We used to have these weapon systems which would be fired in with great calculation, but not against a third-rate podunk company country like Iran, by a first-rate country like China, where a missile would work its way through its air defense and carry out a strategic strike and knock down an air defense district so aircraft could get back. No, we just shot wild, I always use this analogy, wild drunk monkeys with machine guns shooting in the air. That
1: yeah.
0: is how we fired off. We used literally everything in our inventory except an atomic bomb. Everything
1: yeah.
0: in the American inventory was fired at Iran.
1: By the way,
0: and they're still drinking tea.
1: A Fox News poll last week showed 64% of Americans believe attacking Iran was the wrong decision, 65% mm-hmm. disapproval of his handling of it. And Trump said again, their Navy's gone. As I've said 1,000 times, their Air Force is gone. Everything's gone. They're negotiating on fumes. Well, I guess we're rebombing what they don't have anymore in a war that we already won a month ago, according to him.
0: Jeez. I mean, if Iran's negotiating on fumes from their shisha, then Trump's negotiating on fumes from his, you know, from his diapers. Because
1: did you make
0: Iran,
1: a little fart joke?
2: Yes,
1: you okay,
2: did.
1: Thank you. I appreciate that little poo joke.
0: No, because a fart is instantaneous. This is a solid stream
1: of
0: funkage.
1: Funkage.
0: These guys
1: yeah.
0: are living a fantasy. And they believe that they are these masters of geopolitical, good works. This is, our economy could literally run dry starting 4th of July weekend.
1: And he's completely delusional. He also said they're starting to give us the

0: things they have to give us. No, they're not. They've made zero concessions. He said, if they do, that's great, and if they won't, the man on my left is going to finish them off, as you were saying about Hegseth. And then he was asked if he could offer a time frame when the war would end. Trump said, it'll happen quickly. He says that all the time.
1: It'll happen quickly.
0: Right, yes.
1: I heard that on day one. This thing's officially a quagmire. I don't know if you guys know, we passed 90 days.
0: Yeah.
1: We've passed 3 months on this. The Iranians are deliberately slow walking this because, one, they're getting everything they want. It's the Gulf states that he wants to sign the Abraham Accords. They're literally losing trillions every week, every month that this drags on. And they said, the oil analysts say that if this continues on into July, then come September, oil pipelines, tanks, and refineries will be at bottom of tank, which means no matter how much oil we start pumping after it reopens, we're going to go to, you guys will be seeing $10 gas outside of Los Angeles.
0: Oy. And every, analysis of this entire debacle, do you remember, I forgot it was just in May, Trump announced Project Freedom, an effort by U.S. forces to protect ships. Only two vessels made it through, and Trump abandoned the initiative the following day. Since then, Trump has veered between talk of negotiating, bombing, and blockading, sometimes all in the same day, the New York Times said. He has even suggested more than once that the war's already over. In total, Trump has threatened to restart high-intensity fighting on at least seven different occasions, but he is backed down every time. And meanwhile, the Iranian regime, seemingly emboldened by all the back and forth, hasn't really budged at the negotiating table. I mean, quagmire is too kind a word for it, isn't it?
1: Yeah. You know, and I kindly refer to the Iranian strategy as another cup of tea strategy, where all you do is you let Trump ramp and then you just go, let's go have another cup of tea. This guy's an idiot.
0: Before we go, Ukraine appears to be, what's the word I'm looking for, Chris? Winning. They appear to be winning. I was also told otherwise by Trump, but can you talk about that for a minute?
1: Yeah, Ukraine is winning. Ukraine has been winning for years. It's just that it's a little hard to do with one hand tied behind your back and then your bestest ally joins the other side and is trying to sell your home out from under you. But what Ukraine has done is indigenously developed their own mid-range drone, which means now they're not attacking Russian soldiers. Those guys are easy to kill with drones. They're attacking their supply trucks, especially leading to Crimea. The land bridge to Crimea is now officially closed. All of those Russian soldiers in front of the Ukrainian army, they're going to start to starve now because there's no way to get food to you. So we could see by the end of summer a rapid collapse of the Russian line. And here's the best part. Didn't require America or Trump at all. They're not using any of our weapons. We've been giving them nothing. Ukraine is winning this on their own. And I guess they have a lot of cards to play because the U.S. Army now wants those weapons.
0: Yeah, exactly. Slava Ukraini. Yeah. All right. Malcolm, Slava. We missed you. So good to see you again, honey. Talk soon.
1: All right. See you.
0: There he goes. Our favorite sailor man. Even more than Popeye.
2: Yeah, and subscribe to his Substack. It's amazing.
0: He's an amazing writer,
2: We
0: all know.
2: Yep.
0: 11 billion bestsellers of this count.
2: Yes.
0: 49 minutes after the hour, this portion of the show brought to you by, speaking of handsome Manses and Manses wear, Quince.
2: Oh, Quince.
0: Right?
2: Airport pants.
0: You actually found Quince. They are fantastic.
2: Quince has airport pants.
0: They look great, but they're really soft and stretchy.
2: Yes.
0: Fantastic.
2: Yeah. It's like they feel like sweatpants, but they look like slacks.
0: They look like regular pants.
2: I know.
0: Okay. 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
10: 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All right. We have been issued a correction by Christian.
11: Yes.
10: Friend of Christopher LaVoy and
11: yes.
10: of the Stephanie Miller Show.
11: Yes, indeed.
10: He said, we are not making ball maxing a thing until breast augmentation is called boob maxing. Stop trying to make ball maxing happen. Sincerely, a very concerned listener who is ball maxed.
11: He is ball
10: to
11: maxed.
10: The max.
11: I mean,
10: if you went to LA Sexy Liberal, he was our ring boy. And mm-hmm. wow, that man in a Speedo. Hello now.
11: That's right.
10: And I'm gay. Okay. Check out Crystal Boy's Instagram and the poolside shots. Sound like a wow, wow, wow. What is going on?
11: Yes.
10: Oh, speaking of body image, I just, this is, you know, because I need things to distract me. Someone posted a scene online of, and said, Wonder Woman chasing a car on a skateboard is everything I love about cheesy TV shows. Plus, it's Linda Carter as Wonder Woman. But the cause of every woman my age is self-esteem and body image issue. Yeah. Problems. Thank you, Linda Carter, for being unbelievably beautiful. And also, she caught the car on the skateboard, as you would imagine.
11: Yeah.
10: Okay. And she would always wake up. I remember there was one scene where a building fell on her, and she came out all hair and makeup perfect, as you do.
11: That's that Amazonia hair and makeup.
10: Right.
11: That she
10: yes.
11: had.
10: Yes. Exactly. Uh-huh. Let's skip down to. Oh, this is Tom Emmer, Republican of Minnesota.
12: It's going to be about the economy again, and what Republicans did with Donald Trump's leadership a year ago is causing in billions of dollars to be invested in our economy now.
10: And
12: you're
10: it?
12: Going to see that start to have a real impact towards the end of the summer and early fall.
10: Oh, we will.
12: And with that, I like our chances in the midterm.
10: Do you? Okay.
11: Okay.
10: Then. Yeah.
11: Good luck with that.
10: By the way, he's told that lie. It's been fact-checked 11 billion times that he's brought something trillion in investments here. It's no.
11: I think what Emmer was saying here, though, was with the big, beautiful bill.
10: Okay. A Trump cabinet member just looked Americans in the eye and praised Trump for keeping gas prices down. Gas is up 53% since Trump started the Iran war, as anyone knows who's been to the gas station.
11: Right.
10: Oh, Trump claims he's making food affordable again. I guess that'll kick in sometime soon, too.
11: Has he bought a taco seasoning packet lately?
10: You are stuck on that taco seasoning.
11: I can't believe how much it is.
10: JoJo from Jurors next.
13: Hey, I get it.
14: NBC News Radio. I'm Jim Forbes. Iran's official news agency is accusing President Trump of stalling peace talks by making what it calls, quote, excessive demands. It quoted a senior government official as saying, quote, Trump is betraying diplomacy to pursue other objectives as anticipated. The statement comes as Trump is still weighing a potential deal to extend the current ceasefire with Iran. On Friday, U.S. officials said the White House is considering an agreement to start 60 days of discussions with Tehran about its nuclear program, but neither side has signed off on that deal. President Trump is previewing the upcoming UFC Freedom 250 fight. In a Fox News interview with his daughter-in-law, Laura Trump, the president touted the ongoing construction of the arena. Crews are still building a massive steel arch on the south lawn that will light the temporary octagon fighting ring. The arch is decked out with stars and stripes and stands slightly taller than the White House. A teenage boy in Queens is recovering after being hit in the head by concrete that fell from a building. Lisa Salvati has this story.
13: Investigators say the 14-year-old was walking on 82nd Street in Jackson Heights with his parents when a piece of concrete from the building's facade came crashing down on his head. The New York Post reports the manager of a nearby store says he heard the wind, then a big sound, came out and saw him on the ground bleeding. The manager also says he thinks the concrete hit an awning first, and that may have saved his life. The boy was taken to the hospital in stable condition and is expected to be okay.
14: And Defense Secretary Pete Hegseth urged Asian allies to increase military spending to counter China's growing power. Speaking at the Shangri-La Dialogue in Singapore, Hegseth called for a stronger, more self-reliant network of allies to stop aggression and preserve the balance. I'm Jim Forbes.
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0: The party, unfortunately, has been essentially a cult of personality for the better part of the last decade. It's certainly more acute today. There is just zero wiggle room. I mean, John Cornyn was a conservative, pro-Trump Republican. Yes, on one or two issues over the last 10 years, he may have believed differently than the president, but the message is simply, if you don't line up with me 100% of the time, 24/7, you have no room in this party.
1: Thank you, Senator Chris Murphy of the great state of Connecticut. Okay, speaking of great things from back east, JoJo from Jerz is described as mom, Jersey, Dem, news junkie, Lebanese, hothead, geek. Everything we love, all rolled into one human. JoJo from Jerz, Twitter rock stars here.
2: JoJo shows her spinning lines way down there in the basement below. Oh, yeah.
1: JoJo from Jerz, yep. Twitter and YouTube star.
3: Love her.
2: We need JoJo, her insights. Her insights. JoJo.
1: Yeah, I guess we should update with Blue Skies and Threads, but also, and also, we don't mind dead naming Twitter, like Elon right. Musk dead names his trans child, right? So, you know, Twitter.
3: Uh-oh.
1: Can we hear you? Uh-oh.
3: Oh, no.
1: I cannot hear you.
3: Oh, no.
1: Oh, no.
4: No.
3: There it is.
1: Oh, there you go.
4: Is that better?
1: Yes.
3: That's better. Yes.
1: Look at you. You have a glowy tan. You look fantastic.
4: It's fake. I gave myself a concussion tanning, Steph. I did that.
3: What?
4: I actually did that.
3: How do you do that?
1: How does one do that?
4: Well, it's not one of my prouder moments. I wiped the bed, and then I put the paper towel on the floor, and then I went to pick up the paper towel, and I forgot that there was an industrial-sized paper towel holder above my head, and I stood up directly into it and hit the corner of it on my head, and then blacked out, and my knees buckled, and I went to the hospital, and I had a concussion.
1: That is a spectacular story, and I'm glad you're okay.
3: Yes, we are.
1: I thought only I have
4: ever
1: achieved that level of spasticity, but no wonder. We are sisters from another mister. Okay.
4: That's right.
1: I'm glad you're okay. All right, so we should cover the, I'm going to say breaking news or maybe non-news. The United States and Iran have reportedly reached a tentative agreement on a 60-day ceasefire framework and the launch of nuclear negotiations. Oh, now? Now we're going to start talking about
3: news? I feel like we've heard this before, though, and nothing came of it.
1: The proposed deal is still awaiting Trump's final approval. What are your what's your relative confidence in his ability to F this up as well as
4: Lucy in the fall? Every single time. The deal, or it's not a deal, sound and fury. The strait is open, the strait is closed. I mean, I think all of this is just an endeavor to enrich himself and his spawn. Really, I think that's what it is.
1: Well, and also, it's to get all the stuff that Obama already got. Just like, oh, I see, the strait would be open again, and they wouldn't have a nuke. And yes, we had that, without firing a shot, right?
4: If anything, Iran's proven to themselves and the rest of the world that you don't need a nuke, because they were able to manipulate the Straits of Hormuz without one.
1: Yeah.
4: They were able to do it with drones and mines. And so, like, it's like, oh, great job. Now they're like, we don't really need a nuke, do we?
1: Yeah, I know. I mean, they've honestly humiliated us on the world stage. It's extraordinary. So you also posted a narcoleptic 80-year-old man with black hands, a neck rash, and cankles doesn't need 3, quote-unquote, annual physicals in the same year if he is, quote-unquote, in perfect health. I mean, it's, you know, and I was saying, it's gotten so stupid. Their response to people saying he is falling asleep on camera every day is to post all these videos of, you know, CNN and other anchors with their eyes closed, which clearly they're blinking or they're looking down at their notes. It's just, it's more eighth grade, like, oh, look who's sleepy now, Jake Tapper. It's just dumb.
4: And they want us to be used to this, is really what it is. They want us to become accustomed to the fact that he's going to hold all these cabinet meetings and gaggles in the Oval Office where he's just going to be full-on napping. He's just going to be snoozing through it. It doesn't look like he's blinking. I mean, my God, you have, like, minutes-long blinks at this point. Like, he looks like he's asleep in REM mode in many cases. Like, he doesn't wake up until they say his name.
1: Right,
4: And he starts awake.
1: And even then, he's like, you know, and then he goes back to sleep. I mean, it's so... Yeah. Bloomberg reporter Jeff Mason was the first to hit. Third-rate loser Jeff Mason cannot seem to keep his eyes open as he speculates about President Trump's perfect health. Not good, alongside a screenshot of him clearly blinking, right? I mean, it's just, and so then MAGA, because you know all these paid MAGA accounts, being a Twitter rock star, as we called you.
3: Mm-hmm.
1: You're just a general YouTube and social media rock star now.
3: Yes.
1: But so the White House Rapid Response account made these 10 posts featuring reporters accusing them of falling asleep. So then all these paid MAGA accounts picked them up, right, and just started posting their own. I feel like we are never going to get out of eighth grade, don't you?
4: But the thing is, they can't defend it. What's with him with everything? When they can't defend it, they just point the finger at the other side and mock the other side. And,
1: right.
4: And that's just, I know you are, but what am I? Infinity.
1: Yes.
4: That's really what they do.
1: It is the Pee Wee Herman strategy, which is what he began his campaign on, right?
5: I know you are, but what am I?
6: You're a nerd.
5: I know you are, but what am I?
6: You're an idiot.
7: I know you are, but what am I?
6: I know you are, but what am I?
7: I know you are, but what am I?
6: I know you are, but what am I?
7: I know you are, but what am I?
5: I know you are, but what am I? Infinity.
1: Okay. Once you hit infinity. I know. It doesn't. It goes back to the first debate. The no puppet, no puppet. You're the Putin puppet. Like, oh my God. So Dana Bash, they featured her, reporting Trump gets annual physical ahead of 80th birthday next month. And they said, Dana Bash falls asleep ahead of her 55th birthday next month. What's going on? Bash posted back, if only, thanks for watching. I mean, I don't know how else you deal with this level of immaturity.
4: It's like sniffling Jell-O. You can't. Like,
1: yeah.
4: you, on one level, you have to stoop, you know, as low as they are, because this is where the fight is. But at the same time, it's just, it's idiocracy at this point. It's like, really? Really? Are we really doing this right now?
1: Yeah. So you wrote about the, you wrote a great piece, as you do on Substack.
4: We
1: refuse to reject the evidence of our own eyes. They're rewriting the truth of January 6th. Now these bastards want the U.S. to write the check. I mean, there is a level, Joe, I know we talk about this all the time, but there's a level of anger I've never seen or felt before between what we're paying at the gas pump and for groceries and all of these ridiculous vanity projects and then literally paying cop beaters. I posted the picture of all of us with, like, Harry Dunn in D.C., and it just breaks my heart. And I know, them prosecuting E. Jean Carroll every day brings a new atrocity, right?
4: I don't think anything has ever upset me, and that's saying a lot. As much as this $1.8 billion slush fund, that, because we know Harry, because we know Sergeant Ganell, because we know so many of those police officers who stood so bravely and defended our democracy that day, that Ganell in particular still carries physical and emotional trauma. I know Harry carries emotional trauma.
1: Yeah.
4: They should be being rewarded for what they did, as opposed to potentially some of their tax dollars going to the very people who beat them up. Like, it's so egregious. It bothers me on a level that very few things ever have.
1: Yeah, and despite, him falling asleep at Memorial Day, where my mom and dad are buried at Arlington, and, his latest insults to our military. I swear to God, it's just, I guess the thing that always, I said this on January 6th, but even our military does not fight the way those Capitol police had to fight. Hand-to-hand combat for hours and hours. No wonder several of them killed themselves. Like, they were so beyond traumatized, physically and mentally. I mean, we don't even fight wars like that anymore. Hand-to-hand combat like that, right?
4: The hands of our own, of their fellow citizens, at the behest of their president. Like, think about those layers too, what that does to your mind, because these are your fellow citizens. That was one of the most shocking things for me about that day, trying to explain to my kids who watched it, because they were virtual school at a friend of mine's, and they said, those are Americans beating up Americans, Mom? Well, how could that be? Like, these are the bad guys, right? Like, are American citizens beating up Capitol police officers whose job it is to defend our capital? Like, all of it is upside down and inside out and on fire, and it's just good versus evil, so red, like black and white. Nothing else could be clearer, and yet we're watching the bad guys rewarding themselves over and over again, and it's hard to make that whole.
1: And I love that you started your piece with George Orwell from 1984. Yeah. Every record has been destroyed or falsified. Every book rewritten. Every picture has been repainted. Every statue and street building has been renamed. Every date has been altered. And the process is continuing day by day and minute by minute. History has stopped. Nothing exists except an endless present in which the party is always right. I mean, they're, scrubbing the website of any press releases about the January 6th convictions, right?
4: They've pardoned and or commuted the sentences of every single perpetrator, and now they're looking to just erase the record of Stuart Rhodes and Enrico Tarrio's convictions totally, and with prejudice, which means they'll never ever be able to be charged with any of that ever again. People who were sentenced to 20 plus years in prison for the violence of that day will be, all of that will be erased from the record forever. Again, it is Orwellian, because we put the person who incited it back inside. The call's coming from inside the house now. I mean, he can rewrite everything, but we're being gaslit at the same time.
1: Well, I love how your writing is always so personal, and you know, you just you talk about, you said, I have a friend who survived years of abuse. In the beginning, her husband at least admitted what he had done, briefly, strategically, always with blame braided into the confession. You see what you made me do. Violence acknowledged just long enough to rearrange responsibility. Then little by little, the story changed. The punch became an overreaction. The screaming became stress. The terror became misunderstanding. Conversations she could still hear in perfect, awful detail dissolved into denial. Memories she knew were real blurred at the edges. When she had lived what she had lived through, what she could still feel in her body was calmly, casually denied until certainty began slipping through her fingers. Somebody looked her straight in the face and told her the things she survived never happened. That's what January 6th feels like now. Yeah, I mean, not to mention that it's an hours and hours of videotape, and we all saw it, right?
4: Yeah, I mean, this is what abusers do, right? Like, one of the key components of keeping someone in the web of abuse is making them distrust their own experience and also making them feel responsible in some way for what is being done to them. That look what you made me do thing is a classic. But also, like, you're crazy. I mean, my friend was told often that she was insane, that she was losing her mind. Her relatives were called to intervene because she was crazy, because she wasn't experiencing the things that she was experiencing. And when you gaslight anyone that way enough, you do start to question, you know, reality. And that's by design.
1: And here we go again with E. Jean Carroll, who two juries convicted him of raping and defaming. Now the abuser just keeps abusing. So he's now, his DOJ isn't, we have Ellie Honig, a CNN legal analyst, but of course his DOJ is going to investigate her now, right?
8: The definition legally of vindictive prosecution is when a person exercises their constitutional or legal rights and then is prosecuted as payback for that. And if we look at the history here, it's well known. E. Jean Carroll sued Donald Trump successfully, $88 million, and then a couple years later finds herself on the receiving end of currently an investigation, who knows, might become a prosecution. And if you look at this, look, just the other day, the indictment of Kilmer Abrego Garcia, mm-hmm. who was wrongly deported, that was thrown out for vindictive prosecution because a judge in that case said, well, Mr. Abrego Garcia asserted his rights, and then he was being prosecuted as payback. And I think E. Jean Carroll would have a very similar argument.
1: Yeah, I mean, but, you know, Chris made the point earlier, this is never the point. That,
3: right.
1: First of all, she's never going to get the $88 million she's owed because Trump never pays anyone. Right, but then now, in addition, it's going to cost her money to fight this ridiculous vindictive prosecution, right?
4: They're so disgustingly litigious.
3: Yeah.
4: They know that they have an inexhaustible supply of money and lawyers that they can go after anybody. They've also they're trying to relitigate the Wall Street Journal defamation case,
3: yep.
4: over the birthday card because they can sue people into oblivion. That's what they do because they're right. Bullies. They don't have to have the truth on their side. They just have to have more lawyers and more money. And it shows the fractures in our judicial system, but it also just shows what a bully and an abuser he is. That he can't just let it go. She beat you not once, but twice. You lost. Get
1: right.
4: over it.
1: Right. And by the way, Joe, I'm old enough to remember when this is what they always used to accuse the Democrats of. You know, it's all trial lawyers and frivolous lawsuits. And frivolous lawsuits. How many times do we hear that over the years? You know.
4: And weaponization of the government. Like, we're
1: right.
4: literally doing that.
1: Right. Yep. All right. Joe's here for the hour.
3: Yay!
1: Yay! Kermit Lail. 20 minutes after the hour, this portion of the show brought to you by Native Path Collagen. I'm going to my international biking convention. That means I'm riding every single day.
3: Oh, wow.
1: Yeah.
3: All right.
1: Saying, got to get these hips all lubricated.
3: Well, yeah. Squishy hips?
1: Yeah, I got some, yeah. Okay.
4: That was my job.
1: Whatever the reason is you need Native Path Collagen, we don't judge here at the Stephanie Miller Show. Some people like supple, active hips.
3: Some people like to be bendy.
1: Cirque du Soleil, Bendy. What happens at the DNC stays at the DNC. 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
10: What?
11: Stephanie Miller.
12: It is the Stephanie Miller. JoJo from Jersey is here, soldiering on despite her her vicious tanning bed accident. Angela V. Shelton will be here tomorrow for Angela, despite her horrific Pilates injury. Yeah. We have very, very bougie injuries here on the Stephanie Miller Show. From our liberal elites.
13: Yes.
12: From our coastal elites.
13: Uh-huh.
12: I love this.
14: Pilates.
12: I love Peter Shankman's post. Someone said, I saw this and knew instantly what and who he was referring to. He said, it's going to feel like a tidal wave when it hits. You won't see an announcement at first. You'll just sense it. First, there's shouting. Horns start blaring. You'll glance up. Not sure what's happening. Something wrong? Are we under threat? Then you'll notice people grinning. You'll hear cheering build. A total stranger will high-five you. You'll spot a friend and fall into a hug. The tears of release start coming. The screams of pure joy and release. Tick-tock. Oh, tick-tock. Okay. We don't even need to say.
13: Nope.
12: It's like the Who's in Whoville. Just, you know what, Christmas. Yes, we'll all sing Yahoo Dory. Uh-huh. Christmas will come no matter what. All right, so, Joe, it appears that their midterm strategy is just to lie their asses off. Trump claims he's making food affordable again. Okay. Trump has repeatedly boasted he successfully lowered the price of groceries. And he just, someone at the cabinet meeting said yesterday he's brought the price of gas way down. It is up 53% since he started this Iran debacle. The Hill reported last week, federal inflation data confirms what you may have been feeling already. Groceries are getting more expensive. Unfortunately, things may be about to get a whole lot worse. Economists are warning. CNN poll found 61% of Americans said they've had to cut back on groceries due to price concerns. And he posted this, Trump's making food affordable again. And he just posted a bunch of nonsense that we know is not true because we, you know, live in the world.
0: We go to the grocery store.
12: We live in the world and eat food.
5: And it's Orwellian. The thing is, like, you can make people feel like, people were made to feel that the economy was worse under Joe Biden. They didn't, because they didn't have a full grasp of the good things were happening necessarily. The Democrats weren't that great at messaging on that. But they weren't feeling it because things were still expensive from COVID. And
12: yeah.
0: Uh-oh.
12: Uh-oh,
5: they
12: you
5: don't. But you can't make people feel the opposite.
12: Right. And I can't remember who economist said Joe Biden is handing over the strongest economy in the world, the strongest post-COVID economy in the world. And here we are. Yep. All right. 29 minutes after the hour. More JoJo from Jers.

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18: ICE has to go out there, remove the barricade, and then you have one of the senators complain because he got splattered with a pepper ball. I'm sorry, you probably shouldn't have been there.
19: Oh, for God's sakes, that's Mark Wayne, Ricky Bobby Mullen. Really? What? The senator had every right to be there. This is your.
20: He has oversight.
19: Yeah, this is Senator Andy Kim had every right to be in your. And also your governor. They wouldn't let the governor in this detention center. Tell me they're not hiding, you know, atrocities.
21: They're just refusing to let, like you said, the senator, Andy Kim, who, by the way, is incredible and my hero and I love, and you should have him on your show. He's amazing. If you haven't had him on your show, he's incredible. Yeah. And my governor is amazing. It is his job. Oversight is his job of facilities like that. But they're hiding, and they won't let anybody in because they know what is happening behind those closed doors and closed
19: gates.
21: What
19: do you mean a United States senator shouldn't have been there? He was trying to defuse the situation. If you saw him, he was like, stop. He was between the protesters and they pepper sprayed him. I mean, this is what fascism looks like, right?
21: Yeah, and these are the worst people on the planet. These are the most depraved reprobates of all time, because Mark Wayne Mullen went on to say they're having a hunger strike because they couldn't get their ethnic food. And then he said, this isn't a Holiday Inn. What happens at a Holiday Inn? I mean, I don't remember going to ask to the Holiday Inn for a vindaloo and some pad thai.
20: Right.
21: Like, what is he talking about? He's such an idiot. My God, what happens on the Oklahoma Panhandle anyway?
19: Also, Mark Wayne... Ricky Bobby Mullen said Colby Carrington.
20: Yeah.
19: Ricky Bobby Mullen said his department is drawing up plans to prevent inbound international flights landing in what he called sanctuary cities.
20: Yep.
19: Oh, God. Appeared on Hannity. Of course he did. He provided no evidence for his claim that an enormous number of terrorists have been apprehended. He was saying that tens of thousands of gang members... They just say stuff.
20: No evidence.
19: Right. He then explained DHS has been floating the idea of preventing international flights from arriving in certain cities, especially Newark, New Jersey. There you are again. Enjoy.
20: Or Los Angeles.
19: Right. I swear to God, they're just like, it's like fascism 101 every day, right?
21: I mean, just think how well that's going to go. They're diverting traffic from major airport hubs across the country. I mean, where are these planes going to go? Where are they going to land? You know, it's already hard enough to get on a flight that's not hours delayed if you even get to take off that day.
19: Yeah.
21: Like they're going to find one way or another to tank the economy and like the infrastructure of this entire country.
19: Yeah. By the way, our friend Mike Nellis said building this UFC stage in front of the White House is one of the most ridiculous tone-deaf things I've ever seen any politician do. It's like the white trash house now. It is just, and all at taxpayer expense, all these vanity projects, right?
21: And my question is, by the way, it's beginning to look like Mojo Dojo. Like, honestly, it's like this.
19: Ends Mojo Dojo.
20: Casa House.
19: Casa House.
20: Uh-huh.
19: Yes.
21: Right. But exactly. Does he need a ballroom that is drone-proof because he can't go anywhere safely, and yet we're going to have an open-air UFC fight that the public can attend on the White House property?
19: Long,
21: How do those two things jive?
19: They
21: exactly?
19: don't. And I know it's hard to keep up with all of it, but Keith Boykin posted a National Park Service analysis found the contractor given a no-bid contract to repair the Lincoln Memorial Reflecting Pool is being paid an inflated and excessive profit margin, according to documents obtained by the New York Times. The huge profit margin reportedly adds at least $850,000 to the cost of the contract. The government eventually agreed to pay the firm $13.1 million, or seven times what Trump said it would cost. Not to mention they're doing a crappy job, and it's not supposed to be a swimming pool. It's just, you know, I feel like another thing we have to undo.
21: God, yeah. We have to undo it all. Unpaint it, paint it over, and tear things down. But by the way, Mark Wayne, Ricky Bobby Mullen
19: yes.
21: also has his fingerprints all over that because the company that got the job is connected to Oklahoma, but they've never painted any pools before because it wasn't the original guy that Trump said it was that painted the pools in Mar-a-Lago elsewhere.
19: Oh,
21: it's
19: God.
21: Some brand new company that has ties to Oklahoma,
19: oh,
21: which
19: my
21: is
19: God.
21: Awfully strange because Mark Wayne Mullen was also there the day they did the joyride over the reflecting
19: yeah.
21: pool, which wasn't designed to be joy-ridden over,
19: right.
21: much like Donald Trump.
19: Right, right. So the what's coming up, Chris? The Freedom 250 concert on the National Mall. Speaking of atrocities
1: uh-huh.
19: happening on the
1: yeah, and they're dropping like flies.
19: Yes, artists backing out. Yeah. Rapper Young MC,
1: uh-huh.
19: who's really not young anymore,
1: not anymore.
19: But still,
1: yeah.
19: became the second artist to publicly back out of the yep. government-sponsored festival taking place on the National Lawn in D.C.
1: Morris Day in the Times said, oh, hell no.
19: Oh, hell to the no.
1: Yeah.
19: yeah. They still have Vanilla Ice, so that's exciting. I love somebody put a footnote. Kamala would have gotten Beyonce. Also, one of the Milli Vanilli guys died 30 years ago. Okay.
1: Oh, yeah, so it's just a Vanilli.
19: Yes. There's, I guess, just a Milli. Yeah. Yeah, just a Milli or
1: one of the two.
19: I don't know.
1: Yeah.
19: Okay. And then the CNC Music Factory, this is a little confusing. This is my era from, you know, Hot 97 in the morning, everybody in New York City. Good morning.
1: Didn't you interview, like, the model that they used in the video that wasn't exactly Martha Wash?
19: Yes, right. She didn't speak English.
1: Right.
19: She was the Italian supermodel they used in the video, and they put her on my show for an interview, and she didn't speak.
1: Uh-huh.
19: Yeah, that was a tough sled. Okay. CNC Music.
21: Melania?
1: Yes, you were interviewing Melania.

0: 100% terrified of Tallarico, first of all. Paxton, to say that he's a flawed candidate, he was impeached by his own party. And by the way, I need the Democrats to get on the nickname bus, because Tallarico is stupid, but why don't you just call him Ken Pedo Protector Paxton? Because what he is, and you need to put that front and center. You need to shackle that to him and to that party, because for some strange reason, they have it in their heads that being a vegan is a red line, but a pedophile is not? Come on.
1: Right.
0: Let's go.
1: Well, yeah, and he's not a vegan, as if that's important.
0: He's not a vegan.
1: Okay. But yeah, the National Republican Senatorial Committee has removed content highly critical of Ken Paxton. So they've had to erase their own attacks against him. Like, I mean, it's so. And Paxton's wife, I always love this juicy story.
2: Oh, yeah.
1: Texas State Senator Angela Paxton filed for divorce last year, citing biblical grounds. We all know what that means. Okay, and recent discoveries. So all of that appears to have been scrubbed now from the website. They can't scrub. People in Texas know, right? I mean, although I guess it's just the party of Trump, and they don't care that they're the party of corrupt, you know, crooks, impeached crooks, pedophile protectors.
0: Yeah, I think that core base doesn't care. I think a lot of the, you know, MAGA Republicans don't care. Sadly, there are no red lines for them anymore. But I think the electorate in Texas writ large actually does care about character. And he's a deeply, deeply unpopular guy. He's just extremely unlikable. And for the fact that that guy and Ted Cruz and Elon Musk are calling somebody else's masculinity into question is just literally hilarious.
1: A doughy load. He's shaped like a schmoo. Okay, I mean, Trump is, as usual.
3: Congratulations, Ken Paxton, his opponent, Alfred E. Newman. Maybe the worst Texas candidate I've ever seen. Strong open borders, weak on crime, believes there's six genders, insulting to Jesus Christ.
1: Oh, I see. As a pastor, he's insulting to Jesus. Okay.
3: A big mask wearer, a vegan. Yeah. Okay, he's not a vegan. Oh, Jasmine. Oh, and he also got in his usual racist slur. Jasmine Crockett, a very low IQ individual, is no relation to the frontiersman's Davy Crockett. Everyone knows she's no relation. would have been a far better choice for the Democrats. I'll do some nice, big, beautiful rallies for Ken. This will be fun.
1: The whole Tallarico, By the way, RNC, and the official ex-accountant, claimed that he is a pedophile, writing "Hide Your Kids" among one of the Tallarico's photos. The post came days after the same RNC account implied that he's gay. Oh, that President Obama is secretly gay. I was saying to Chris, like, this is their whole thing, that other, that's what they ran on, is, you know, they're you know, we're you, they're the other. How do you other a straight white, you know, male Christian, you know, pastor, right?
0: And it's hilarious to me. It's like these very, you know, nine anemic white guys are like, look at this guy, he's so anemic and benign, and like you said, and doughy and white. It's like, do you have a mirror? You know, Stephen Miller mocking somebody like for their looks. I mean, Stephen sleeps in a coffin line with ice detention center blankets. Miller,
1: Baltimore, oh, I didn't know that. I assumed he's hung upside down from the ceiling, but okay. Thank you for that confirmation.
0: I now call him Baltimore.
1: I go with Pee Wee German, but either way, it's good.
0: Either that or Nosferatu, like NAC.
2: Yes,
1: baby Goebbels.
2: Nosferatu, I like that one.
0: He's calling into question his masculinity, Steve Miller.
1: Yeah. So here's the other thing. GOP in money panic after Paxton win. I mean, that's the very good news, right? Republicans bracing for a Texas-sized cash drain after Paxton's win. They fear their already record-breaking Senate primary will become an even more costly general election campaign, one that siphons party resources from key battlegrounds. Yay! Some of them estimate the race could force the party to spend as much as $150 million for Paxton in a state that Republicans never expected to be truly competitive. That's why it's good news all around, right?
0: It is. It's good news all around because there are some really flippable seats here in Maine, even in Florida. Yeah. You know, don't sleep on Florida.
1: As I mentioned earlier, Graham Plattner is ahead and has developed a Blue Oyster Cult. I'm just going to try it again. I'm going to try that joke again. I got a sign off from...
4: It's pretty good.
1: Sean, all right.
4: No. Needs a little more cowbell, but
2: yeah.
1: All right.
2: Yeah.
0: More cowbell, yeah.
1: Let's move on. So James Tallarico

0: admitted to some regret over past cringy comments after being pressed over his declaration that God is non-binary. This is such ridiculous BS anyway. Like, who knows what God is? Like, that doesn't even actually seem that controversial to me. You know, I mean...
1: Yeah. Stop asking what straws. This is the thing. Like, it's not... Look at Ken Paxton again. Somebody who's been, you know, charged with crimes. Somebody whose wife publicly put out a statement about his character. I mean,
0: right.
1: We're
0: just such minutiae based on the biggest lie that he's a vegan, which he's not, which, as you said, shouldn't matter anyway. But so he said, I think I was being intentionally provocative with a statement that what it means about what it means is that God can't be defined by human categories. I mean, that's true, right? I don't know, maybe in Texas, except, you know, it's a white guy. Like, who can say? So he said before going on to promise to stand up for Texans who are being picked on by the most powerful, most corrupt politicians in the country. So he was asked, you call it intentionally provocative. You regret describing it that way or talking about God that way. And he said, there are some statements I've made I certainly regret. There are statements that I've made where I've missed the mark. I'll be the first to admit that. But Ken Paxton is intentionally clipping my cringy comments to distract from his career of corruption. It just seems like they are so desperate at this point.
1: You're going to be, you know, grasping at straws in terms of somebody's choice of words when your candidate is the kind of person who let a serial child rapist out after 60 days in jail. I think that, again, I think the Democrats need to hammer them, the Republicans and Paxton, on the things that he's done.
0: Who
1: not,
0: was,
1: not some,
0: by the way,
1: words that they've said.
0: Yeah, raping a 6-year-old boy. I mean,
1: right.
0: So, yeah, just real quick, this comment they keep, Tallarico had said, modern science acknowledges 6 biological variations based on chromosomes. I mean, that is actually true, and it's just science. And they said, and then he was asked, do you believe there are 6 biological sexes? He said, I know there are 2 sexes, men and women. I also know there's a very small percentage of people who have these chromosomal abnormalities, and I believe they deserve to be treated with dignity and respect. I happen to know people like that. I'm like, just acknowledging something exists is some sort of scandal.
1: Well, again, everything about them sort of is predicated on all of these lies and falsehoods and manufactured realities. Just look at their hero. You know, he paints himself orange, and they're like, oh, he's tan. You know, he's got makeup on his hands, and oh, he's healthy. He takes cognitive tests, and they're like, oh, look how smart he is. I mean, everything is predicated on lies.
0: Yeah. Yep. 49 minutes after the hour, one more segment with our beloved.
2: That's right.
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3: Oh.
0: It's my cozy voice. 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
0: 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JoJo from Jers is here. The wildly popular Siren Network.
3: Yes.
0: She gave birth to it. Was it a hard delivery? It's doing fantastic.
8: From my womb, yes, yeah. You know, it's getting a little uppity. It's a toddler now. We're about seven months old. So, it's going great. We're growing, and I'm so proud of it.
0: The baby.
3: Yes. We're proud of you.
0: We're so proud of you.
3: Yes.
8: Thank
0: I just want to grab you, smoosh you. Okay. Governor Gavin Newsom pledged to seek a 100% tax on any money Californians receive from Trump's slush fund.
3: There you go.
0: Yay. And then looks like your state, Jersey and New York, are also looking into the same legislation. I always say, Joe, all of the above and how we fight this fascism and this corruption, right?
8: Absolutely. 100%. And they should take the tax money that they get and they should give it to the Epstein survivors and to the Capitol police officers. That's what they should do with it.
0: Yeah.
8: If you're going to give it to those disgusting terrorists, then tax them on it and then give it to the people who deserve it.
0: Yep. Here we go again. DOJ seeks to interview 2020 Georgia election workers. Oh, my God, he will just never let this go. They want to interview some poll workers and ballot counters who participated in the 2020 election in Fulton County in a new effort to dig up details about the ballot processing. I mean, he lives in the past, but it's also they're obviously looking for trial runs to how to F with the midterms, right?
8: 100%. I mean, and we have to understand this. He said yesterday he doesn't care about the midterms, and it scares me that he says stuff like that because he will stop at nothing. They've already tried to seize the Dominion voting machines. They will stop at nothing to make sure that the Republicans don't lose power because it's existential for him, and he knows that.
0: Yeah. I love the stuff he blurts out loud, right? And you can hear every Republican sphincter just snapshot, just, I don't care about the midterms. But
8: that's
0: he doesn't.
8: A bad day for Lindsey Graham.
0: Don't know what that meant, but I'm just going to move. I'm going to move breezily on. JoJo from Jers on all of the socials. Support her.
3: YouTube and everything else.
0: And the Siren Network and all the wonderful things she does. We love you so much.
8: Love you guys. Thank you so much.
0: There she goes. Tomorrow, Glenn Kirshner, Fuglesang, Frangela.
3: Yep.
13: Joan Esposito.
14: NBC News Radio. I'm Jim Forbes. President Trump is weighing a deal to extend the current ceasefire with Iran. Trump met with his cabinet Friday in the Situation Room without making what he called a, quote, final determination on a possible deal that would set the stage for the next round of negotiations. Following the two-hour meeting, Trump said Iran must agree to never have a nuclear weapon and the Strait of Hormuz must be opened immediately. Iran's official news agency accused the president of stalling talks by making what it called, quote, excessive demands. President Trump says he's planning to host a political rally to celebrate America's 250th anniversary. Trump announced the move on Saturday after several artists pulled out of the upcoming Great American State Fair on the National Mall. In a True Social post, Trump wrote that he will take the place of the, quote, highly paid third-rate artists and give a major speech. Multiple artists pulled out of the Great American State Fair after public backlash over that event. The Denver Broncos have completed the formal agreement with the Colorado Department of Transportation to purchase land in Denver for their new stadium. Sam Speck has this story.
13: The closing on the purchase of Burnham Yard is expected in the fall. The 58-acre decommissioned rail yard will feature the new NFL stadium with a retractable roof, as well as spaces for shops, restaurants, entertainment venues, housing, and offices. The Broncos are also planning for it to be a multimodal transportation hub. The team is optimistic about keeping the project on track for completion in 2031, pending agreements with Denver Water and other public-private transactions. I'm Sam Speck.
14: And a United Airlines flight bound for Minneapolis diverted to Wisconsin last night after a passenger reportedly tried to breach the cockpit. Flight UA-2005, which originated in Chicago, landed safely at Dane County Regional Airport. I'm Jim Forbes.
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20: I get to say my favorite sentence in the entire world. Here comes Kathy Griffin, hero of democracy. Hello.
21: How are we going to do this? Because I know we're both going to want to talk at the same time because it's a love fest. I am so in love with you.
20: You are so important and wonderful
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22: 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In 2026, women's entrepreneurship is surging. Driven by a desire for flexibility and accelerated by AI and digital tools, women are increasingly leading in e-commerce, wellness, and service-based sectors, with a major trend towards solo, high-impact, and home-based businesses designed for a work-life balance. Women entrepreneurs are heavily utilizing AI and e-commerce tools to streamline operations and reduce cost. 68% of women entrepreneurs have cited a work-life balance as a primary motivator to becoming a business owner, driving the demand for virtual assistants, digital marketing, consulting, and online coaches. Now, despite the growth, there is a push for better banking support and policy with a focus on addressing the $3 trillion opportunity for women and minority-owned business acquisitions. 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
32: Well, top of the Thursday to you. We have a lot to cover today, an awful lot going on. Ronald Reagan burned down the American dream. Can we still save what's left? Also, is America going to allow a convicted Trump to hunt down E. Jean Carroll, his victim? And why is Trump trying to put his own face on our money? In the second hour of our program, Phil Itner, our friend who is a longtime veteran war reporter, will be dropping by live from Kyiv, Ukraine. Also, dressed up as policy, Trump is rigging the rules so his family can cash in. And in the third hour of our program, a stupid alert, Fox News and Larry Kudlow need to get back to school. And Jeremy Lent is going to drop by. He has a new book, Eco-Civilization, Making a World That Works for All. Looks fascinating. So we've got a lot to cover today. By the way, just an anecdote. This is a quote from Lyndon Johnson. You know how Trump is going after all the comedians, right? They just took Stephen Colbert off the air. The Smothers Brothers, back on November 9th, 1968, sent a personal letter to then-President Lyndon Johnson saying, you know, we wanted to apologize if our making jokes about you have offended you or hurt your feelings. We want you to know that, you know, we're just making jokes. This is what we do for a living. And Johnson replied, and I quote, "It is part of the price of leadership of this great and free nation to be the target of clever satirists. You have given the gift of laughter to our people. May we never grow so somber or self-important that we fail to appreciate the humor in our lives." Yeah. Somebody tell Donald Trump. My op-ed today, my daily takeover at HartmanReport.com, is titled, "Reagan Burned Down the American Dream. Can we still save what's left?" And, you know, it's pretty straightforward stuff. There's this new national survey that just came out this week, and they found that almost half of us, 48%, say that our lives are lacking in fun, with fully 12% saying they literally can't remember the last time they had a whole day just to themselves to enjoy. More than half, 57%, said this is because they can't afford to have fun, which makes perfect sense when you consider how 45 years of Reaganomics have destroyed the union movement and progressive taxation and thus gutted the American middle class. You know, like idiots, we bought Reagan's sales pitch back in 1980. It was actually the Heritage Foundation's sales pitch. It was the billionaire's sales pitch. They told us prosperity would just trickle down if we just, you know, abandoned the largely nonprofit health insurance system we had nationwide. Most states required health insurance companies and the hospitals to be nonprofits. If we just abandon that, if we abandon the unions that fought for us to have good pay and benefits, if we abandon enforcement of the anti-monopoly laws, if we did away with free college, and if we ended subsidized housing. Reagan put this into place, actually, in 1981. It's sometimes referred to as the neoliberal agenda. I wrote a book about this called The Hidden History of American Neoliberalism, How Reaganism Gutted America. And no president, Democratic or Republican, has repealed it. We still have taxes below 50%, income taxes, low taxes on billionaires, low taxes on corporations. We still have profitized health care. In fact, Obama expanded it. We still have profitized education. Biden tried to do something about student debt, and the Supreme Court stopped him at the request of Republicans. And we still have stagnant wages for working class people. So, you know, what happened? Well, first off, Republicans told us that if we just cut the top tax rate from 74% down to 27%, then prosperity would trickle down. No, instead, over $70 trillion, according to the RAND Corporation, $70 trillion has been transferred from our homes, savings, pensions, paychecks into the money bins of the top one-tenth of 1%. Republicans told us if we just deregulated guns and let anybody buy and carry as many as they wanted, whenever they wanted, wherever they wanted, that it would put the fear of God into our politicians and solve our crime problem. Remember the bumper sticker from the 80s? An armed society is a polite society with the NRA logo? Yeah, not so much. I mean, you know, five corrupt in the NRA's pocket Republicans on the Supreme Court, got into the act. And instead of a polite society, we have school children being traumatized on a semi-monthly basis, and many of them being actually killed. Republicans told us if we just ended sex education in our schools and outlawed abortion, that we'd return to the good old days when every marriage was happy and every child was wanted. But instead, we've ended up with epidemics of sexually transmitted diseases, unwanted pregnancies, and now that abortion is illegal in most red states, we're seeing a return to back alley abortions and women literally dying because doctors in those states are afraid to even treat miscarriages for fear of going to prison. Republicans told us if we just killed off civics and history classes in our schools, we'd liberate our young people to focus instead on STEM, on science and math. Instead, we've raised two generations of Americans who can't even identify the three branches of government, much less understand what the founders meant when they wrote in the Constitution that our government was created to promote the general welfare. Republicans told us if we cut state and federal aid to higher education, back in 1980 when Reagan came into office, 80% of the cost of tuition in college was paid for by government, by state, federal, and sometimes even local governments. Today, Reagan said, you do away with that so that the students are paying the tuition and they'll have skin in the game. They'll value their education. Instead, we ended up with $2 trillion of student debt because now 80% of the cost of education is paid for by individual tuitions and only 20% is paid for by the government. Republicans told us if we just stopped enforcing the anti-monopoly, antitrust laws that that protected small businesses for nearly 100 years, there'd be an explosion of innovation as companies got bigger and better. Right? Instead, what we've got is price gouging, profiteering, and basically it's impossible for small businesses, for family businesses to start or thrive any longer. Republicans told us if we just changed the laws to let corporations pay their executives in stock and do stock buybacks, that businesses would become more competitive. Instead, every time they do a stock buyback, it hurts the company, it hurts the public, it raises the prices, and who benefits? The executives and the stockholders. They get rich. Republicans told us if we just let a handful of individual companies and billionaires buy our media, that 1,000 flowers would grow. We'd have the most diverse media ecosystem around. In the 90s, when the internet was booming, they even claimed it was happening. Now we've got a small group of right-wing companies who own our major media companies. One Nepo baby, MAGA billionaire, now owns or will soon own or influence. This is Bernie Sanders noted, quote, this is, David Ellison, quote, TikTok, CBS, CNN, HBO, Discovery Channel, Black Entertainment Television, Cartoon Network, Comedy Central, DC Studios, Fandango, Miramax, MTV, Nickelodeon, Paramount, Pluto TV, Showtime, TBS, The CW, TNT, Warner Brothers, and more. Republicans said if we just handed our health care decisions away from our doctors and gave them to bureaucrats and health insurance companies, that it would lower costs and improve care. Yeah, right. Instead, we hit 500,000 medical bankruptcies every year. Republicans told us to just get rid of our unions and the companies would pay us well. As everybody can see, that worked out real well. They said, just sign that trade agreement that Reagan and Bush Sr. worked out, NAFTA. And we've seen an explosion of jobs. Well, there was an explosion. 60,000 factories got blown up and 15 million good paying jobs went overseas. They told us global warming was a hoax and therefore we shouldn't do anything about it. You know, and we can see right now how the damage that's doing. Then, of course, there's the biggest GOP lie out of all. Money is the same thing as free speech. This came from five corrupt, on-the-take Republicans on the U.S. Supreme Court. The bottom line is that we as a nation, voluntarily or involuntarily, have now had for 45 years the full Republican experience. We now know what the Republican governance brings us. And frankly, I don't want to hear Republicans sermonizing about deficits that they themselves caused, or our welfare system that they themselves damaged and then exploited, or whatever it is they're calling faith these days, you know, be it the death penalty or forcing raped women to give birth at the barrel of a gun or burning books. We're over it, Republicans. We want fun and meaning back in our lives rather than just working ourselves to death so that Bezos and Zuckerberg can buy new yachts. America, a new America is being birthed from this disaster. And frankly, the Zoomers are bringing the energy, and the Boomers, Millennials, and Gen Xers are bringing the institutional memory and rage. Republicans, you can't stop us much longer. I'm telling you, a new America is coming. It's 16 minutes past the hour. We'll be right back.
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32: And now Donald Trump is hunting down E. Jean Carroll. We'll talk about that in just a moment.

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0: 24 minutes past the hour. Just a couple of quick things here. According to Axios, Trump and Iranian negotiators have agreed on a 60-day memorandum of understanding. This is basically an agreement to schedule a meeting 2 months from now. But in the meantime, maybe we'll open the Straits of Hormuz and maybe we won't. But it basically gives Iran everything they want, and it gives us nothing except we get the Straits of Hormuz open, which they were before. Also, another interesting one. This is like just not even being mentioned in the media. Kate Justice just published this piece, kaitjustice.substack.com. Donald Trump Jr. just got married this weekend. You know, it's all over the media because his father wouldn't go to the wedding. But it turns out that the woman he married is the daughter of Jeffrey Epstein's personal banker. Seriously. Her name is Bettina Anderson, Harry Loy Anderson Jr. He died in 2013. He was her father. He was the president of the Palm Beach National Bank and Trust, where Jeffrey Epstein opened his accounts in March of 91. He personally approved Epstein's credit card without requiring financial information. All future approval had to go through him. He wrote a letter to the Virgin Islands calling Epstein a gentleman of the highest integrity to help him secure tax breaks in that territory. His records also show up in the case against Ghislaine Maxwell. Sure makes you wonder what Maxwell may know about the family that Trump's son just married into, doesn't it? She's obviously currently positioning herself for a pardon, so there's that. Meanwhile, the Justice Department is going after E. Jean Carroll. This is, I mean, you know, Stalin's head of the secret police famously said to him, "Show me the man and I'll find you the crime." And that's what's going on here. The Justice Department has launched a criminal investigation into E. Jean Carroll, who has not gotten a penny, by the way, from Donald Trump so far, even though she's beat him twice in court, once on raping her and once on defaming her. So she's going to have to pay for lawyers and defense and all this out of her own personal pocket. She doesn't have a penny from Trump. And they're claiming that she perjured herself when, you know, she didn't. She was the one who pointed out to their lawyers that Reid Hoffman's nonprofit had helped her lawyers. This is mind-boggling. In the original case, this came up. This issue was brought up by her and her lawyers. And the Trump lawyers, you know, kind of grumbled about it. But after about an hour of conversation, the judge said, this is a nothing burger. We're going to move along. Meanwhile, Donald Trump wants to put his face on our currency? I'll tell you about that after the break, and I'll pick up your calls. Stay with us.
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0: There you go. 35 minutes past the hour. Bob in Raisin, Texas. Hey, Bob, what's on your mind today?
1: Howdy, Tom and smart listeners. That was a pretty good song there.
0: That was.
1: I got me clapping on that one. Good uplifting rant, too, today, too, on the anti-Republican, we're coming for you, target.
0: Yeah. Yeah, I think America is over it. We've had 45 years of this massive Republican expansion. You know, we had 40 years of FDR and the New Deal, and it built the American middle class from 20 to 65% of us. We've had 45 years of Reaganism now, and it took us from 65% of us down to 43% of us being in the middle class. I think people have figured, out what the con is.
1: Yeah, I think they're starting to. I'm still putting my bumpers or my gas pump stickers on. They're getting pulled off about as fast as I can stick them on there. I mean, I put them on 2 hours at a big shopping center where they have multiple outlets. I go back and maybe the lieutenant is taking them off, and maybe some of the people are taking off, but
0: sure,
1: they're seeing them. You know,
0: well, yeah, it's Texas.
1: It's Texas, and we have oil oligarchs here, so we're fighting these guys.
0: Yeah,
1: I've got optimism like you do. I think we're going to target the Republicans for what they are, and in Texas here, we have a chance of flipping. You know, for the Senate, Tallarico is working, and I'm throwing money at him, and I'm doing some stuff kind of online to try to figure out what to do, how to improve their ads.
0: Yeah.
1: I'm going to start giving them feedback. But, you know, when you come up with ideas for what the Democrats can do, what about, you know, I was thinking something more on the humorous side. You know, these Dr. Rick commercials, you know, so keep yourself from turning into one of your parents' ads.
0: Oh, yeah. I think that's Progressive auto insurance or something like that,
1: I'm not going to give him an ad, but Dr. Rick, you know, tells you how to keep from becoming a MAGA or a Trumpy Republican, and as far as the Tallarico campaign goes, I actually got I've been getting emails, but I actually got a SMX text the other day instead of the dozens of SMX texts I get from the Republican campaigns like Paxton and Cornyn.
0: Mm-hmm.
1: I got one from Tallarico. So they're starting to spend their money and getting into the.
0: Yeah, although be careful of those, Bob. About three quarters, maybe more, maybe far more, of these text messages that seem to be coming from people. I get them from, quote, Bernie, and I got one from, quote, Tallarico yesterday. If you click through, you discover that they have nothing to do with those campaigns. They're pretend.
1: I don't even use my phone.
0: They're scam operations.
1: I go through my PC with a full VPN and everything else. I recommend everybody don't ever respond to an SMX text unless it's actually directly from one you have an account with.
0: Or somebody you know. Yeah, exactly.
1: Yeah. I mean, your T-Mobile account, you need to respond to that.
0: Yeah, if you want to send money to James Tallarico, go to his campaign website and do it, you know, through Act Blue, do it the right way.
1: It's an Act Blue type deal, and I think this was valid. It looked like it was Act Blue, but when they string a bunch of stuff in a link, you can't trust it, really. So,
0: that's right.
1: Tallarico had a good email back to me the other day when they asked for more money, of course. Mm-hmm. I've thrown some in and planning on more. But when they get this campaign cranked up, you know, they had a bunch of ads that Cornyn used and the GOP was using against Paxton. They didn't want Paxton to get in there
0: because
1: they think he's a weaker candidate than Cornyn is. But Paxton won, so now they're deleting all their mudslinging ads against Paxton.
0: I know.
1: But the email that I got from Tallarico's campaign said that we've got the receipts. We've got copies of this stuff.
0: Here's the ad.
1: So they're going to turn it right around against them.
0: Yeah, there you go. Yeah, I saw that in the news this morning, that the Republicans are deleting those Cornyn ads as fast as they can. What I'm curious about is whether Cornyn is going to, if he's going to seriously start to oppose Trump or not. Because Trump just burned him and burned Texas, and the Republicans are seriously pissed about this.
1: Once a day, I never get a response when you call Cornyn or anything. It's all leave a message.
0: Yeah, of course he's a Republican.
1: But I don't think so. I think he's dead weight now.
0: Yeah,
1: know?
0: Is he going to get along? Because maybe when he leaves, he'll get a job, $5 million a year as a lobbyist for the oil industry. Or is he going to say, you know, I don't know how old he is. I'm guessing he's in his 60s or 70s. You know, hey, I'm an old guy. I'm going to retire, and I'm just going to be the elder statesman. I'm going to start being honest about what's going on.
1: Right.
0: I think
1: right.
0: there's about a 5% chance that happens.
1: You know, I don't think he's a crook, but
0: seems to be happening in Tom Tillis right now, you know. Tom Tillis.

0: One other little point. You mentioned Don Jr. Mm-hmm. getting married.
1: Yeah, he married Bettina Anderson, whose father was Jeffrey Epstein's personal banker.
0: You know, Bettina is a name for Putin's daughter.
1: Oh, really?
0: With a B or a P, it's Bettina is his name for Putin's daughter. That's what it means in Russian.
1: Oh, you mean it literally means daughter of Putin? No.
0: Yeah. Yes, essentially. They had the, remember the girl that was working for the Russians that came in and came in with a bunch of contributions for the NRA?
1: The one who ended up having an affair with a Republican politician up in the Midwest?
0: Yeah, it was a big
1: thing. Yeah, she's in the Duma now. Yeah.
0: But her name was Bettina, B-U-T-I-N-A.
1: That's right. She was, yeah.
0: Right?
1: Yeah. Interesting. Anyhow,
0: also, the Don Jr. thing reminded me of a YouTube I saw the other night. And you can look this up. Melania's secret baby. And evidently, there's an interview on this little YouTube. And never does talk about her secret baby, but, you know, whether it's Epstein's baby or whatever. But the connection is that he had an interview, and when Trump first introduced Melania to the public, it was at an airport or something else. He's coming in to buy properties. He introduced her as Melania, whatever her name was.
1: Yeah, Knauss or Knuts.
0: From Austria, Knuts, yes. But it's from Melania from Austria.
1: Oh, because he
0: didn't want to look that up. You could just look at Melania.
1: Maybe he couldn't pronounce Slovenia.
0: Yeah, not Slovenia. He was covering. He was lying.
1: Well, he claimed for a long time that his father was from Scotland or something instead of Germany, or grandfather. Yep. You know, I mean, you know, he's
0: Trump. I think was originally German for sure, an F on the end, right?
1: And a D at the beginning. Yeah, it was Drumpf his great grandfather's name was when he came over to the United States to run a whorehouse up here in the Pacific Northwest. Bob, I'm out of time.
0: Thanks, Tom.
1: Good talking to
0: you, sir.
1: Yeah, thanks a lot for the call. 44 minutes past the hour. I'll be back with more of your calls in just a minute. Stay with us. It's the Tom Hartman Program, defending America from the conservative weapons of mass deception. Stay tuned. We'll be right back.
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1: Speaking of the truth, J.D. Vance in the furniture industry was really rad. He didn't know all about. I'll be right back with your calls.

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13: 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You signed the deal, you lit the fuse, you cast the chicks. Welcome back. 10 minutes before the hour, and picking up your calls here, Emma in Rochester, New York. Hey, Emma, what's on your mind today?
14: Hey, Tom. Excuse me. I was just wondering, pardon me, if it would be a good idea for anyone graduating from high school must pass a citizenship test.
13: Oh, I love it. I mean, we used to have civics classes, and you had to pass your civics class in order to graduate. So,
14: Well, we have we have Regents exams that you have to pass to graduate. Mm-hmm. And listening early on in your program, I think I heard you say something about how people are unaware of the three
15: branches of government. Yes.
14: Thank you. I'm having a brain fart here. But yeah, so I'm sitting there thinking, geez, maybe we should have that every student has to take that in order to graduate. And I thought that would be a great idea. I just wanted your opinion.
15: I agree. I do agree. I mean, one of the things that the Republicans completely missed, you know, when they said back in the 80s and 90s, and it, frankly, even some Democrats embraced this, you know, Bill Gates got behind this movie about Superman, something that had to do with public education and basically, you know, let's privatize our schools, and Bill Clinton and the whole charter school movement, all that kind of stuff. All these neoliberals just jumped on board with this. But what they miss is that in our country, or in any democratic nation, any Republican form of government that's run by democracy, that is, the people elect their officials, that ultimately the quality of life that you have, the kind of job you have, the kind of pay you get, the kind of house you can buy, all of these things are ultimately determined in the small and large ways by government, by regulation, by rules, by laws, you know, the government puts into place. And if we don't have a say in how that government works, and if we don't understand how that government works, we're basically surrendering control over our own lives. We're just, you know, giving up. And it's crazy. And so I would argue that there's basically a couple of things that we don't teach in our high schools that we really need to. We need to teach people how to change a baby's diaper and feed babies, right? Because at least half of us end up as parents. We need parenting classes. We need to teach people how to balance a checkbook and do basic home economics. When I was a kid, we had a home economics class. It was mostly girls, but it was a home. We need to teach that stuff. And we need to teach how government works and how you can interact with government, how you can participate in it. Because these are just essential things. This is straightforward stuff.
14: New York, I believe starting in September, we're going to have it for every student in, I think it's K through 12, has to take a personal finance.
15: Oh,
14: now,
15: cool.
14: In my school, it's really good. In my school, we have career and technical education. Mm-hmm. And last year I was teaching some kids, I had to teach them business law, which cracked me up. And in January, this kid said, what's the difference between a debit and a credit card? I almost fell over backwards because she was getting ready to graduate. And I said, did you take career in financial? She said, no. So I stopped teaching business, business law.
15: Right.
14: And I switched to teach this other stuff because I'm like, how does any of this align to what the vision and mission and all that kind of happy horse crap to get people out of school and contribute to society?
15: Yeah. No, I get it. I get it.
14: Yeah.
15: One of my kids just got her first credit card. She's in her 40s. So it's like, it takes a while.
14: New York is finally waking up to that.
15: Yeah, well, I'm glad to hear it, and I'm glad you're teaching there. That we need more people like you. Emma, thank you for the call.
14: Oh, you're welcome.
15: Good talking to you. Just a quick one here. Two Donald Trump appointees, political appointees, are pushing. They pushed aside a career official. Let me back up a little bit. In 1856, I believe it was. I'm sorry, 1866. A functionary, a guy in the Treasury Department, put his own face on a 5-cent note. That was like the equivalent of a dollar bill back then, in terms of value. And so Congress passed a law saying that only dead people can be on our currency. Well, these people, Brandon Beach and Mike Brown, they want to put Donald Trump's face on a $250 bill. It's illegal, but they think they can do it anyway. It's crazy stuff. Alma in Stony Ford, California. Hey, Alma, what's on your mind today?
16: Like talking about that kids should have to pass tests before they we had to pass the Constitution test to graduate from back then out of the eighth grade.
15: Mm-hmm.
16: And then we had to pass another test to get out of high school, And what I'm understanding is that people can run for Congress and don't have a clue as to what's in the Constitution, the Bill of Rights.
15: I'm guessing your recollection, Alma, is from before Reagan, right?
16: Well, I graduated in 1975. We'll just put it that way. A child of the 70s, you know, we were all crazy and wild, but at least we knew what the Constitution said.
15: Yep. And then Reagan put James, what's his name, in charge of education, and he just gutted it.
16: Oh, well, yeah. And like I said, when you fill up the application or whatever you do to run for any office anywhere, you should have to pass the test.
15: I'm not sure about that, but I do think that because putting any kind of barriers into who can and can't run for political office can be dangerous, because then you end up with somebody like Donald Trump running the government and he decides what the criteria is. But that said, I think that, you know,
16: if he had to take a test to show that he knew what was in the Constitution,
15: he never would have become president. Alma, I'm sorry, I'm out of time, but excellent point. But I do think that, demonstrating basic knowledge about how our government works should be a requirement to get out of high school. On the other side of the break, Phil Itner is going to drop by with a live update from Ukraine. Stay tuned.
0: You're listening to Tom Hartman.
15: True leaders do not benefit themselves, but work to meet our common needs. I mean, that's the difference between a bully and a parasite and a true leader. Bullies will pretend to protect us while actually using us to guard their own privilege. But they can be stopped. Every refusal to submit, each expose of exploitation, moves us closer to a future where true leadership prevails and the old methods of domination lose their power. We can get there together and prosper together. Here's how to start. 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
18: NBC News Radio, I'm Jim Forbes. Still no word yet on a peace deal between the U.S. and Iran. Iran's official news agency on Saturday accused President Trump of stalling talks by making what it called, quote, excessive demands. Trump met with his cabinet Friday in the Situation Room without making what he called a final determination on a possible deal that would set the stage for the next round of negotiations. President Trump says he's planning to host a political rally to celebrate America's 250th anniversary. Trump announced the move on Saturday after several artists pulled out of the upcoming Great American State Fair on the National Mall. In a Truth Social post, Trump wrote that he will take the place of the, quote, highly paid third-rate artists and give a major speech. Multiple artists pulled out of the Great American State Fair after public backlash over the event. Southern California voters have several options when it comes to casting ballots for Tuesday's primary election. Sharon Reardon has this story.
19: 500 more vote centers have opened in Los Angeles County this weekend, more than 200 each in San Diego and Orange counties. The centers will be open daily from 10 a.m. to 7 p.m. for in-person voting, voter registration, and vote-by-mail ballot returns. On Election Day Tuesday, the centers will be open from 7 a.m. to 8 p.m. Completed vote-by-mail ballots can also be turned in at any center. I'm Sharon Reardon.
18: And the Senate campaign of Maine Democrat Graham Plattner is dealing with accusations of extramarital sexting by the rising candidate. The Wall Street Journal revealed Saturday that Plattner's wife, Amy Gertner, had told one of his staffers about the texts early in the campaign to make sure they didn't pose a risk, and said Plattner had sent the texts to other women early in their marriage. Gertner now says she feels betrayed by the former staffer who revealed the information and released a statement defending her husband, saying, quote, we went to counseling. I'm Jim Forbes.
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24: 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Congressman Brad Schneider, Congressman Bill Foster. 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
15: Hey, welcome back to the second hour of our program. On the line with us, our buddy Phil Itner, the veteran war correspondent, host of the On the Edge podcast, based out of Kyiv, Ukraine. Philip Itner on YouTube, Itner Philip on social media. Phil, welcome back to the program. How's everything in Ukraine today?
6: Today, not so bad. We had a rough weekend, but today, not so bad.
15: Putin threw a nuclear-capable missile at you guys, a hypersonic missile, and the buzz that I'm hearing is and it just wreaked enormous havoc in Kyiv. The buzz that I'm hearing was this: Putin, and he also warned, foreigners to get out of Kyiv. The buzz that I'm hearing is that this was his way of saying, I will use tactical nuclear weapons against you guys if you hurt me badly, if you humiliate me, if you continue these attacks deep inside Russia. What's your take on that?
6: Well, I mean, these are hypersonic missiles called the Arezhnik. They fired apparently three of them at Ukraine on Saturday night. One of them was a misfire, which apparently we're even getting reports that it actually, and this is not unusual in a missile launch. Well, it's not unheard of in a missile launch that it launched but then looped back and actually hit the missile battery that launched it. But
15: yikes.
6: Yikes indeed. Two did come in. One hit just south of Kyiv, hitting a garage, an automobile garage, multi-layer, parking place, these are very expensive pieces of kit. So that was a lot of money spent for very little response. But Saturday night was, it was very intense. So, aside from the Arezhnik hypersonic missiles, they were shooting cruise missiles, hundreds of drones, lit up the night sky, anti-aircraft for hours and hours, lots of explosions in the center of Kyiv. And I've subsequently been speaking to colleagues and people I know here in the capital. People aren't necessarily afraid of a nuclear strike, but they are worried that as it becomes more and more apparent that Russia is losing on the battlefield, which it is, that he's going to get more desperate and that we may see more massive onslaughts of this nature. The nuclear question against Kyiv has always been one which generally is held in a very low percentage because you can't destroy Kyiv. Kyiv is integral to the story of Russia. It's the birthplace of modern-day Russia. Before there was Russia with a capital in Petersburg or Moscow, it was here in Kievan Rus, where Vikings had come down the waterways and found a home here and made this cultural identity, this Slavic identity of Rus. And those roots are still here. So if, it would be counterproductive to
15: flatten
6: Kyiv with a nuclear weapon, making it inhospitable or unlivable. It would be like a Muslim country striking Mecca or Medina, or if there was another Jewish state other than Israel to hit Jerusalem and destroy the Wailing Wall, or Catholic country to strike at the Vatican. It's integral to their sense of identity and self. That's why it's so problematic for Putin, because Putin can't destroy Kyiv. Yes, he can cause massive damage, but a weapon like a nuclear explosion, destroying what is called the Holy Lavra, where the birthplace of white Slavic Christian identity was created, and where many of the holy saints are laid to rest, would be very badly damaging to his identity as the leader of the Slavic peoples. So a nuclear strike is kind of not something that people here are necessarily afraid of. But a massive attack that would destroy huge districts or parts of where, you know, there are government buildings that, he said he wants to strike. There are military infrastructure. There's military infrastructure in the Capitol that he wants to strike, including air defense systems. And yes, he made the threat through his foreign minister, Sergei Lavrov, that foreigners should leave the Ukrainian capital. And as of today, and we are now a good, you know, 4 days after, 4 or 5 days after the attack, no European power is leaving. That has been an open statement by the European Union, basically the foreign minister, Kaya Kallas. It is understood that the Americans likewise are not leaving, although there were some rumors floating around there that maybe families would be leaving. But there's no mass exodus from Kiev, even though we are expecting more attacks here because they're doing so poorly on the battlefield. They're actually losing territory in some places.
15: Your description brings to mind, Phil, is the live reports that CBS News famously did from during the Blitz, you know, during World War II or leading up to World War II even, from England. I'm really surprised that the American press is not in Kyiv reporting live on these attacks. It seems like a hugely newsworthy thing, particularly given that Trump just declared, apparently, and I'd like to hear your thoughts on that too, declared that he's pulling from NATO submarines, battleships, drones. We're basically stripping NATO of American hardware.
6: Yeah, as somebody who actually had the honor of holding the same position at CBS as Edward R. Murrow back in the days when I was a young cub reporter for the CBS radio network, which was Murrow's job, you know, we were very proud of that legacy at CBS, the house that Murrow built, the Tiffany Network. We were very, very proud of it.
15: They shut it down last week, by the way.
6: Yeah, I was just going to say, not to isolate CBS. Yeah, not to isolate CBS alone, because there's an industry-wide problem happening here. But as a former employee of CBS News and one who was proud to be a member of that team back when we were actually doing news, it's just awful to see what the Western press corps is doing when it comes to Ukraine, and in particular, the American news network. I mean, this is an incredibly important conflict that will have long lasting ramifications for not only Europe, but for the globe. And to see the press basically ignoring it is very difficult to swallow. The press corps is really not here, and it's sad to see. We have a few, but not to what it deserves. And you're right, they are, especially now that we are hearing that they're pulling assets out of Europe at a time when actually it's just been announced that the Ukrainian ambassador to America has actually said, hey, you know, we're willing to buy more Patriot missiles. We need more air defense, especially after last Saturday. We need to be able to shoot, you know, protect our cities. And, you know, the Trump administration has been very, very bad in the actual delivery of systems. So we'll see if we can buy more Patriot missile systems to bring here to Ukraine. But I, for one, sadly, and I hate having to say this to my Ukrainian friends when they ask me because they're really eager for help, I don't think the Trump administration is going to go for that with the Patriot systems. Other European NATO members are contributing. We just heard today that the Swedes are going to start delivering 16 of an aircraft called the Gripen, which is an amazing aircraft, actually. It's really sophisticated and is built to, if it has to, take off and land on like highways, you know, pedestrian, you know, civilian highways.
15: Stole craft, short takeoff and landing craft.
6: Exactly, right. And so what that allows the Ukrainians to do now, they're going to get the 16 already, but in a visit to Sweden, Zelensky was promised that 22 more will be coming next year, and these will also be coming with long range missiles to strike deeper into Russia and to hit their supply lines. But those Gripens are going to be a real great assistance, and there's some amazing video of Volodymyr Zelensky flying in his presidential plane to Sweden, escorted by some of these Gripens, and they're really impressive machinery. And look, the rest of the Europeans are also likewise still going to be sending ammunition and weapon systems here, because even though there's the threat not just to Ukraine, but also overtures are being made out of the Kremlin for a false flag attack on one of the Baltic states, which of course would then call into question NATO and Article 5. You know, it's there's in Europe, there's no question but that they're going to support Ukraine. Sadly, however, Trump is still a wild card, and we know that there are people in his cabinet that are outright stooges.
15: Phil, I just have a minute to a hard break here, but it seems to me that Trump is anticipating the possibility or even probability that Putin is going to attack Western Europe, probably the Baltic states, and that he doesn't want to get in the middle of this thing, and that's why he's pulling out the Western hardware. What do you think about that?
6: Well, that could be the case. It could be the case that he's sending some of this hardware down to the conflict with Iran and the Straits of Hormuz. The problem with that thinking, however, is that if they attack the Baltic states, even if the White House, which is widely expected, says, why do we care about a little country like Estonia, Latvia, or Lithuania? You know, it's not worth us getting engaged in a direct conflict with Russia. Well, the problem with that, though, is that if they go for the Baltics, Poland will initially go. I mean, they're chomping at the bit, and they have a formidable army. And if Poland goes, Germany will not let Poland go at it alone. So they'll come in. So will France. So will Britain. And I don't know if America can ignore a world, you know, a European scale conflict with Russia as much as Donald Trump would like to. This is going to get bigger if that happens.
15: Yeah, Phil Itner, the great Phil Itner. Check out his podcast, On the Edge. Philip Itner on YouTube, Itner Philip on social media. Thanks, Phil.
6: Always good talking to you, Tom.
15: Back at you, Phil.
3: This is the Tom Hartman Program.
15: Grift dressed up as policy and a stupid alert with Fox News. Stick around. I have more for you. Stay tuned.

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0: the corruption works over Jake Johnson writing over on Common Dreams. Trump on yesterday, used his social media platform to boost prediction markets. These so-called prediction markets are really just online gambling. And traditionally, states have regulated gambling. You know, you can go to Nevada and you can gamble, right? There are places here in Oregon where you can go, where we have casinos, where you can go and gamble. This is mostly tribal territory because gambling generally is barred in the state. And the reason why gambling was barred in so many states for so many years, for over a century in most cases, is because gambling can be addictive. So you want to be, you want this public health danger to be regulated and limited. Well, with these betting markets or these prediction markets, it's not. And now that the Trump family is in this business, the largest of the prediction markets has Donald Trump Jr. as an advisor, and the Trump company, the Trump media company that owns this failing Nazi-infested social media site, is now opening its own prediction market. It's like we're trying to regulate this. States are trying to regulate this, and the federal government is now trying to say, no, states, you can't do that. These are not betting operations. These are prediction market. Well, what's the difference between a bet and a prediction, right? I bet the sun's going to come up. I predict the sun's going to come up. Particularly when you say, I predict the sun's going to come up, and I put $10 on that prediction. Well, that's a bet. It's just, this is literally the most corrupt administration, the most corrupt family ever to occupy the White House in history. Meanwhile, Larry Kudlow needs to go back to school. I'll tell you about that after the break, and I'll pick up your calls. Stay with us.
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0: 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I'll be right back with you.

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1: Then they call it a crime. They whisper fraud like a loaded gun, pointed at the ballot, not the one who lost. Same old lie, just a newer tongue. Power don't ask permission, it just takes the cost. They lost the count, so they burn the trust. Call the people cheaters, call the truth a bluff. If votes don't matter, then silence must. That's how a republic turns into dust.

0: Every empire falls the moment the people stop believing. Their voice
1: matters. Welcome back, 36 minutes past the hour. So Larry Kudlow, you know, the Fox Business anchor, branded New York City Mayor Zoran Mamdani a stupid kid. That's what he called him, a stupid kid, and said he's behaving like Joe Stalin. Honest to God. This came after Mamdani unveiled 200,000 new housing units for New York City, low income, rent-controlled, all that kind of stuff. And Kudlow is like, oh, my God, you want to interfere in the free market? You must be like Stalin. Yeah. I don't think so. Anyhow, what's on your mind today? Picking up your calls here. Mike in Madison, Wisconsin. Hey, Mike, what's up?
2: Hey. This morning on YouTube, Don Lemon said that if Gavin Newsom announced today, if you're a California resident and a January 6th insurrectionist or anybody in California getting any money in California from Trump's weaponized slush fund, it will be taxed 100%.
1: That's right.
2: Maybe the other blue Democratic states can do this too.
1: Yeah, that will be challenged there's a word for it. I forget what it is, but there's a selective taxation basically is illegal federally. So this will be challenged, and I doubt it'll stand up. But it's a great strategy. I mean, this is just so obscene what Trump is doing. It's a smash and grab. It's what I called it on Monday in my op-ed. It's just it's a crime against America. Mike, thanks for pointing that out. And,
2: you bet.
1: Yeah, I should have covered that story in my news. Mike in Fort Collins, Colorado. Hey, Mike, what's on your mind today?
3: Well, I recently read a story about how Japanese. Stupidity, I guess. Their attitude cost them Admiral Yakamoto's life. And I'm seeing that same.
1: You're talking in World War II?
3: Yeah. Mm-hmm. Yeah. They were so convinced that we couldn't decipher their code.
1: Right.
3: They'd been listening to him for months, and they knew exactly where Yamamoto was, and they went out and shot him down and killed him.
1: Yep.
3: And I'm seeing the same sort of arrogance with like pundits and politicians on the Democratic side, because I've heard, oh yeah, we're going to win, no problem. Republican Party is imploding. Their voters are going.
1: Yeah. I keep saying, yeah. Wait until the billionaire money drops.
3: Right. And those are not the people, those are not the maggots that I communicate with. They are, mm-hmm. I mean, they're like the SS. They are the true believers.
1: Yep.
3: And another point I wanted to make, as soon as Tina Peters is released from prison, I'm sure they're going to whisk her off to Washington and, you know, display her like a
1: she's going to become Saint Tina.
3: What?
1: She'll become Saint Tina. She's going to be the horse vessel of this movement.
3: Well, or I think an organ grinder's monkey.
1: Well, I think she's going to be a martyr. They're going to portray her as a martyr.
3: Oh, yeah. And I tell you what, people in Colorado are absolutely furious about this. And this is Republicans and Democrats.
1: Oh, pissed off at Jared Polis, your governor, for releasing her?
3: Yep.
1: Yeah. Oh, yeah.
3: Yep.
1: And what do you get when you cave into Donald Trump? I mean, you know, ask the law firms who caved into him. He still goes after them. Ask the universities who caved into him. He still goes after them. Ask people who have worked for him, you know, who caved into him. And then mm-hmm. and in one little rejection, you know, ask the senator from Texas, John Cornyn. I mean, you have to completely slobber all over him 100% of the time. And Jared Polis isn't going to do that. He's just given up this one thing. Trump is not going to be grateful. He's not going to reward him.
3: He's not. If Polis was going to release her,
2: Why did he at least wait?

0: 86th percentile in the nation for reading. And she was originally placed in the, you know, the gifted or the upper the class, I guess you could
1: AP
0: say.
1: AP classes, the and advanced placement classes.
0: Yeah, so a month or two into the school year, she was taken out of that and put into the intermediate, but she hasn't been challenged at all. Here about 2 weeks ago, I meet with the principal and the reading specialist to get an explanation of why she was taken out of it, and she hasn't been challenged this year. And they really didn't take it serious at all. And seeing that, you know, she qualified for it and the principal was under the assumption she was in that, makes me wonder why she was taken out of it, and it makes complete sense. And in going to the same school myself, graduating in 2002, kind of understanding what you're talking about Reagan taking civics out of the public education system, when I graduated, we were required to have a 1 year of civics in high school.
1: Oh, that's good.
0: In order to graduate, prerequisite. Now they do not require that. In the last 2 weeks, in talking to my daughter, you know, and asking about how school's going, and, you know, getting a little bit more in depth, you know, I help educate her. She's in third grade, and she's very inquisitive. And she, I was explaining to her the separation of church and state, and she says, well, they play Christian music in school. Now, this is a public school, elementary school. And I said, well, wait a minute. I said, is it so everybody can hear it, or just a teacher, like, in their area? No, so everybody can hear it. I said, well, I don't know about that. That's kind of probably crossing the line of church and state. And I explained it to her. And here, her nine-year-old little mind, she goes to school, and she Googles it on the computer. And she says, Dad, you were right. And I said, see? So that goes to show what is happening in our public school system. Right. And that caller on Tuesday, he mentioned that, and I says, that's exactly what's happening to my kid. Why? Because I am a known Democrat.
1: Yeah. You think community. They're picking on your daughter because of your politics?
0: Oh, absolutely.
1: Wow.
0: Absolutely. Some of the other teachers have ask questions, personal questions, because we own a fair amount of property here in the county. And who's your family, or who are you related to this person, and stuff like that. My son, you know.
1: That's strange. What would you think of a company that took its most high performing division and basically gutted it? I mean, you'd think that the management and leadership of that company is nuts. And yet, that's what's happening with the, you know, in 1957, I think it was, Sputnik went up, and I was in first or second grade, and Eisenhower went nuts. And he funded a nationwide program for gifted kids, and I got brought into that. And for the next 5 years, I was in this gifted program. And it saved my life. I mean, by the time I graduated from elementary school, I was functioning at a high school level in pretty much every topic. And, it saved my life. It transformed my life. And then, you know, when Reagan came in, all those programs for gifted kids that were federally funded just wiped them out. They're gone.
0: Sure. What I kind of, my theory, I guess you could say, is that it's almost as if it's weaponization of education.
1: Yeah.
0: Because the school board is all Republican. Some are quite far right. And so is the teachers. And if they say, hey, we know that this is a child of a known Democrat, we'll put her in intermediate so she's not challenged, so she won't be able to
1: I sure hope
0: flourish.
1: That's not the case. Because if that is the case, Chris, you've got the basis for a lawsuit. Chris, I'm out of time. I'm sorry. I got to run. But, wow. 47 minutes past the hour. I'll be back with more of your calls in just a minute. Stay with us.
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1: Defending America from the weapons of mass deception, the GOP keeps mobilizing. I'll be back with your calls.

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0: Hey, thanks so much for sharing our program and for reaching out to our stations and sponsors and letting them know that you're listening. It really means a lot to us. True leaders do not benefit themselves, but work to meet our common needs. That's the difference between a bully or a parasite and a true leader. Bullies will pretend to protect us while actually using us to guard their own privilege, and parasites will steal from us. But they can be stopped. Every refusal to submit, each expose of exploitation moves us closer to a future where true leadership prevails and the old methods of domination lose their power. We can get there together and we can prosper together. Here's how to start. You got to read the Bully's book, Bullies, Parasites, and Slaves by George Koch. It's spelled K-O-C-H. 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Welcome back. Picking up your calls here. Tom in Celebration, Florida. Hey, Tom, what's up?
13: Hey, Tom. I'm kind of piggybacking on some of your earlier calls. Because I've been watching, growing up as a kid, I've been watching the Republican Party attack everything that that we gained back in the 60s and 70s.
0: Right. Actually, starting in the 30s, they're trying to take apart the New Deal, which, you know, began with Social Security, unemployment insurance, minimum wage, those kind of things.
13: Yeah, and why are we allowing the Republican Party, you know, to dumb down the population so it's easier to control them?
0: Because about half of white people hate black people. Because about half of white people hate black people more than they care about their own benefits, frankly. I mean, this is the study that we talked about day before yesterday, I think it was, on this program. This amazing new psychological study that was done where they took a couple of thousand people, you know, just average American voters, white, all white, and half of them, they said, you know, what's your position on these pieces of legislation, these bills that will help average people, you know, expand Medicare, expand Social Security, food stamps, you know, stuff like that. And universally, they were in favor of them. The other half of the group, they said, how do you feel about black people getting all the benefits that white people are getting, and just kind of set it up as a racial frame, and then ask them the exact same question, and suddenly all these white people were opposed to these pieces of legislation because some of those benefits went to black people. That's why, you know, in 1965, we got the voting, 64-65, we got the Voting Rights Act and the Civil Rights Act, and that was when the Democratic Party abandoned racism and the Republican Party picked up racism. And since that election of 1964, that was the last election where a Democrat got the majority of the white vote in America. Every election since then, the majority of the white vote has gone to Republicans. Why? Because it's the Republicans who are running the Willie Horton ad. It's the Republicans who are screaming about trans people. It's the Republicans who are talking about, you know, brown-skinned immigrants, you know, being murderers and rapists. The Republicans are playing the race card, the bigotry card, the misogyny card, the homophobia card, and that hate, that fear and hate overwhelms people's ability to even think about their own best interests. People, you know, people are constantly saying, why do Americans vote against their own best interests? Because they're hating on black people and queer people, basically, and women.
13: And the Bible has done a perfect job, you know, weaponizing, you know, their people's spirituality, and then on, you know, and then on top of all the racism that we have going on, is that we're getting into just black and white, you know, good and bad, you know, good versus evil.
0: It's my tribe versus your tribe, basically. And the majority of America is in the straight white person tribe. And Republicans are saying this is our tribe, you know, to, you know, be afraid of the other tribe rather than saying our tribe is Americans. We're all in this together, like Jack Kennedy said.
13: Yeah, and that's why, you know, I've said it many times. I'm here in Orlando, and I want to run for office, and I know there are people, you know, who know people, you know, in the politics, you know, come and find me.
0: Well,
13: you
0: show up at your local Democratic Party meeting. That's where you begin. Show up at your local Democratic Party meeting. They typically meet every month, and you know, you meet good people. Tom, I got to run, but thanks for the call. On the other side of this break, Jeremy Lent is going to drop by. He's got a book out, Eco-Civilization. My old buddy David Cortman turned me on to this, and it's remarkable. We'll have a conversation with him. It may be an extended one. Stick around.
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3: For some of us, money will never come without some level of emotional baggage. It can stir up memories of struggle and stress. On paper, it's just a number, but in real life, it's far messier. Money can mean safety, status, freedom, control, or just the hard-to-shake feeling that you should be doing better than you are. Lev Mandel has spent years thinking about this complicated relationship. He's a financial advisor and author of the new book and journal, Money is Weird. Over the years, he's also looked inward at his own journey. He grew up in Berkeley, California in the late 80s, early 90s, and remembers Michael Jordan, Nike, and a culture where success was often easy to spot because it came with a logo.
4: I grew up really wanting to make a ton of money. And, you know, I saw my dad work hard and make money, and that's what I saw as the male role. And so I went out after college and tried to make as much money as I could. You know, I came back from college, you know, in the early 2000s, and I was in the, you know, grew up in the Bay Area. So at that point, I got into tech and I got into startups.
3: Mandel got in early at a gaming startup and worked relentlessly for years. By most outside measures, he was doing exactly what he set out to do. But something changed after his team received a hefty buyout offer from a larger company.
4: I was there late at night, which I always was, and I kind of did a back of the envelope calculation. I realized I was going to make a really good amount of money, maybe not life changing. And rather than being excited, I felt anxious and down and not sure what I would even do with it because I didn't know what I did other than worked. And so I also realized that I don't play video games. I didn't like video games, and I needed to try to find something that meant more to me.
3: That moment eventually pushed him toward teaching math and then financial advising. But the bigger lesson wasn't just about career choice. It was about the money script he had been following. Many of us hope that once we hit a certain number, some of our anxiety around money will slip away. This might be a better salary, a bigger savings account, or a retirement target. But Mandel believes that even when the numbers improve, old feelings can still follow us.
4: For me, the best thing about being a math teacher is when you see the light bulb just go off right on top of the kid's head. And this was happening all the time in the investment class. And the light bulb went off on my head this time and said, I think this is, I found what I want to do. I found, you know, something that's fun and exciting to me and meaningful. And I think as I became a financial advisor, one thing I really started to notice more and more was it wasn't about the numbers. It was about what's underneath. It was about the feelings, the identity, and the self-worth. And of course, the numbers matter, and of course, they're important, but there's just so much more. You know, even if you are in a place where financially you don't have to worry about money, that's where I hope that at least you're using money to spend the time doing the things you want to be doing the things that light you up, and really being aware of how you're using your money.
3: Mandel says awareness and openness are often the first steps toward changing this relationship. For many people, those feelings start early, shaped by what their parents said, what they didn't say, and how challenges with money were handled. Fast forward to adulthood, and this relationship with money can change again if you become a parent. Suddenly, you're not just managing your own habits and assumptions, you're also thinking about what your kids are absorbing and whether you're passing down the same bad habits.
4: And I got to be totally honest, I've inherited a lot of habits from my dad. And so I think, you know, a really interesting example was right in the middle of COVID and nothing was open except the one thing that we could do for me as a dad is I took my kids to a little Lego store and we would buy Lego sets. And I quickly realized, and my wife quickly realized that, you know, I was spending $100 a week on Legos. And I think certainly it was a great activity, but my wife said something really important. And she said, Lev, you know, you don't need to buy a new set every time. The kids just want to do the activity with you and you being present is enough. And I think that was really eye-opening for me because my thought of how I show love is by buying them the Lego set, but that's not a good lesson for money.
3: Parents don't have to be financial experts to help children build money skills. A lot of it comes through everyday conversations, simple choices, and age-appropriate chances to think about spending and saving. Mandel says the goal isn't to turn every purchase into a lesson. It's to make money something kids feel like they can talk about openly.
4: I think if you can create a safe space to talk with your kids about money honestly, and then, you know, not have it feel stressful, not have it feel like punishment, but do it in a way that feels safe, then regardless of what is going on, the fact that you have a safe place to communicate, talk about money, and that's hard to do. I'm not saying that's easy, but really just having it, you know, I think the idea is that you want to have, when you're talking about your money with your kids, you want it to feel more like you are going to the park than you're going to the dentist office.
3: And this same approach can help adults, too. It can make a difference in couples who avoid money until there's a problem, or anyone who's ever thought, I'm just bent with finances, and left it at that. One way to spur change is by getting curious about the habits that make money feel harder than it needs to. Instead of asking, what's wrong with me, the better question might be, what pattern am I repeating? For Mandel, one issue he struggles with every year is starting his taxes. For him, the shift didn't come from suddenly becoming perfectly organized. It came from recognizing the pattern.
4: My anxiety is a result of these learned habits that my body's doing it, my brain's doing it to try to protect myself. And it maybe it worked when I was a kid, but it doesn't help me anymore. And I think just kind of learning this habit cycle really, you know, it helped me not be so self-critical and judge myself so much around my anxiety.
3: If you're having trouble saving instead of spending, do this.
4: It's really hard to save without being proactive about saving, right? I can tell myself I'm going to put $200 into a savings account or into an IRA every month. But if I don't set a reminder or if I don't have something that does it automatically, I'm going to maybe do it for a month or two. Behaviorally, it's really hard to save. And so number one, I think just setting up an automatic transaction that saves $50, $70, $150, $1,000 a month, whatever you can do without noticing it. And I think the key is not what the dollar amount is. So don't say, oh, it's not worth doing it because I'm only doing $10 a month.
3: The amount you're saving can change over time, but the habit is what matters. The reality is that money isn't always simple. The higher cost of daily life is real. Debt is real, and emergencies are real. No budgeting tool can erase the pressure of not having enough of a financial buffer in the first place. But Mandel's point is that the numbers are only part of the picture. When people better understand the why behind their decisions, it can open up a new, healthier relationship with money. 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
6: By early July, the warning signs are already familiar. Afternoon temperatures become unbearable. Heat alerts start popping up on weather apps. Yet for millions of people, the work continues on with no change. This happens on farm fields, airport tarmacs, construction zones, and inside warehouses without reliable cooling. Federal reports show that heat remains a deadly workplace hazard. In 2024, exposure to environmental heat killed 48 workers in the U.S., according to data from the Bureau of Labor Statistics. Safety experts say that likely doesn't factor in cases where heat contributed to an injury or later death. Pamela Woloski is president of the Board of Directors of the American Society of Safety Professionals. She points out that some heat-related illnesses are mild, like cramps or heat rash, while others can spiral out of hand quickly.
14: A person starts off with just maybe some fatigue or headaches and progresses more and more to disorientation and perhaps even fainting at the later stages. Heat exhaustion is progressive. If you don't stop and care for the symptoms, it will continue to get worse. And then the last is the worst, which is heat stroke, which is a life-threatening medical condition that requires immediate medical attention if the person is going to survive.
6: Heat stroke is a medical emergency and happens when the body can no longer control its temperature. Without fast treatment, it can permanently damage the brain and other organs.
14: And in this case, it's because the systems in our body that regulate our internal core temperature are not functioning properly due to exposure to heat. And a person who does not get medical attention either could die or could end up with some debilitating after effects like partial paralysis or difficulty speaking or permanent kinds of seizures.
6: Despite the big risk, there's still no mandated federal heat standard requiring specific workplace protections. OSHA published a proposed rule in 2024 covering outdoor and indoor work settings. Public hearings were held in 2025, and the post-hearing comment period closed this past October. Currently, that rule still hasn't been finalized. In the meantime, OSHA has continued to target heat hazards through enforcement. This spring, the agency issued an updated national emphasis program for outdoor and indoor heat-related hazards.
14: We don't know when or if that rule will be approved and published so that employers will have to comply. But we know that several other states like California, who are regulated under their own state programs, do have regulations dealing with heat and heat stress. And the American Society of Safety Professionals recently published its own voluntary standard on heat stress, which provides guidance to employers. The standard is intended to address construction and demolition operations. However, the recommendations and the guidelines that are in that particular standard are really applicable and adoptable to just about any kind of industry where workers are outdoors.
6: Woloski says the ASSP standard can also apply to indoor employees who spend several hours working in places like steel mills, manufacturing plants, or other facilities where heat builds up because of equipment and a lack of ventilation. In the U.S., heat protections from job to job vary widely, and only a small handful of U.S. states have mandated heat-related worker safety standards. Caitlin Parody is the Development and Strategic Programs Liaison at the National Council for Occupational Safety and Health in Phoenix. The organization's national campaign, called Fired Up, Workers for Heat Justice, pushes for access to water, shade, rest, emergency communications, heat training, and acclimatization periods.
15: These are very, very basic low-cost interventions, and there are great model standards out there, whether you're talking about what's been proposed, what's been passed, you know, at various state levels, right? But until it's enforceable, until it's a requirement, we know that it's not really real for most workers on the ground. That should happen at the federal level. We need a, you know, there's something like 69 million workers across the U.S. who are, again, indoor and outdoor workers, because indoor workers do face extreme heat hazards as well. But yeah, 69 million workers across the U.S. at risk. And what the current patchwork approach just, it leaves too many people behind.
6: In addition to water, shade, and rest, both the ASSP standard and the Fired Up campaign recommend the Buddy system. Heat illness can make a person confused, disoriented, and unable to call for help. On a June day in 2021, 38-year-old Sebastian Francisco Perez was digging an irrigation ditch at a plant nursery in Oregon. He was working in a field of young evergreen trees with little to no shade. When the temperature reached 106 degrees, Perez collapsed, and hours passed before anyone realized he was missing. By the time the paramedics arrived, he was dead.
15: The Buddy system is critical. And what we see when you look at the worker heat deaths is that often when people are dying, they're dying because they're working alone, right? And so there's no one there to notice that they're starting, someone's starting to be disoriented, feel confused, right? No one there to call 911 if someone collapses.
6: In many workplaces, low-wage employees still have little power to demand safer conditions. Even when they do speak up, Parody says many fear losing their jobs.
15: Unfortunately, particularly for low-wage workers who are working in the most exploitative industries, retaliation is really more the norm than the exception. I've heard workers here in the day labor community talk about working in roofing jobs where there's technically water available, but you have to climb off the roof to get it, and you're really discouraged, you know, from climbing off the roof, right? So I think certainly there's higher road employers out there, and those are the folks who are going to take recommendations and run with them and do them well. But the folks who are the most at risk, who are in the lowest wage jobs, working for the most unscrupulous employers, they're really going to be retaliated against if they speak up. And certainly those are the folks who are at the highest risk of dying.
6: Still, Parody says pressure from workers and advocates does make a difference.
15: You can have these small groups of workers who are getting active and getting organized and leading campaigns and end up, you know, really having a big impact on many, many, many workers. So under Fired Up right now, for example, there's, even without a federal standard, there's state and local campaigns that have the potential to win these protections for 10 million workers.
6: Extreme heat is often treated like a seasonal inconvenience or something to push through until the forecast breaks. But for people whose jobs keep them outside, on hot pavement, near machinery, or in a poorly cooled facility day after day, it's not just about being hot or uncomfortable. Without basic protections and safeguards, it can be a death sentence. To learn more about this topic and our guests, Pamela Woloski and Caitlin Parody, head to viewpointsradio.org. 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Our studio manager is Jay Silvers. I'm Marty Peterson.
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18: This is Viewpoints Explained. I'm Ebony McMorris. The recent hantavirus outbreak linked to a cruise ship has left many Americans with one question. Is this something we should be worried about? For most people, health officials say the answer is no. The strain involved is called Antti's hantavirus and is found across South America. One reason the outbreak is getting so much attention is that hantavirus can be deadly once someone's infected. According to the Centers for Disease Control and Prevention, hantavirus pulmonary syndrome is fatal in almost 40% of cases. But a high fatality rate doesn't mean a high chance of catching it. Most hantavirus infections start with exposure to rodents. People can get sick after breathing in dust contaminated with rodent urine, droppings, or saliva. In this case, health officials believe the first infections may have started before passengers boarded the ship. Some common early symptoms of hantavirus are similar to what you'd get with the flu or a stomach bug, fever, fatigue, muscle aches, headaches, or stomach problems. But in severe cases, it can move into the lungs and cause dangerous or even deadly breathing problems. While experts say this is a very different situation than the COVID-19 pandemic, the cruise ship outbreak may be a sign that hantavirus can spread faster in certain settings, like in the tight quarters and densely packed shared spaces of a ship. That doesn't mean this outbreak is highly contagious, but scientists are nonetheless watching closely to ensure it stays that way. That's Viewpoints Explained for this week. More in a moment.
19: Welcome to Culture Crash, where we examine what's new and old in entertainment. One of the greatest risks for directors in the modern era is that they can show flashes of great artistry and a willingness to take creative risks and then get sucked up into a franchise mega storytelling machine like Star Wars or superhero tentpoles before they fade off into corporate blandness. I'm not naming names, but we've lost several promising young directors to the suits and studio heads upstairs. One director who expertly managed to avoid that fate is Alfonso Cuarón, the Oscar-winning director behind Gravity and so much more. In 1998, Cuarón had enough pull in Hollywood that he got to direct Gwyneth Paltrow and Ethan Hawke in a sleek, modern adaptation of Charles Dickens' Great Expectations. Instead of then diving further into star-powered Hollywood filmmaking, though, Cuarón followed the film up with his 2001 masterpiece, Y Tu Mama También, a small, intimate, and sometimes erotic coming-of-age road trip story. That film launched Diego Luna and Gael Garcia Bernal's careers, and it earned Cuarón several Oscar nominations in the process. By going smaller and more personal, Cuarón had managed to gain more clout instead of losing steam. He then got recruited to make the third Harry Potter film, Prisoner of Azkaban, and he injected that movie with a more mature and grounded reality than Potter had in its first two installments. The subject matter in Cuarón's movie got darker, and he matched it with his direction, injecting every transition with foreboding tension, magical whimsy, and a whole lot of atmosphere. But the key to Cuarón's whole career is that after directing one Potter film, he got back out of the franchise machine. His next film was the brilliant dystopian action drama Children of Men. Then he made Gravity, a technical marvel of a sci-fi film. And then he made Roma, his personal memoiristic exploration of 1970s Mexico. Cuarón is one of the few directors who managed to use a massive Hollywood franchise as a springboard for his own career instead of as the end-all be-all of his career. He made one Harry Potter movie, which I consider to be far and away the best in the series, and then he went back to chasing his own muse. And as a result, Alfonso Cuarón's career is the stuff of legends. I'm Evan Rook.
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35: Because it's perceived as maybe normal with aging, I think we have to kind of get rid of that and say it's common with aging, but you don't have to live with this quality of life because we've got options for you.
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1: Staying active as you age is such an important part of maintaining your physical, mental, and emotional health. And being outdoors while you move is even better. Some of Jane's favorite hobbies were hiking and taking long walks. So when she began experiencing some bladder leakage and uncomfortable pressure in her pelvic area, it changed her entire lifestyle.
35: I couldn't be very far from a bathroom. That was one of the problems. But also the pressure was getting heavier and heavier, so it didn't feel good. And if you're hiking and you're really using your core and your pelvic muscles and, you know, all of that, you don't have the strength that you need. I could keep up with my social activities as long as I knew where the bathroom was and as long as I knew how long I was going to be there.
1: Jane's symptoms kept getting worse, and she began having bowel movement problems. The constant fear and worry forced her social life to get smaller and smaller, which only added to the stress.
35: I had to buy a purse big enough that could hold my supplies in case I had an accident. I couldn't wear one of those cute little crossbody bags. They didn't have enough room for me. And I thought, this is ridiculous. So I think all of that, mentally and emotionally, the limitation of my activities, this constant fear of, am I going to have an accident? Do I need to get somewhere, not go somewhere because I'm scared I'm going to have an accident? That's just no way to live.
1: Her breaking point was when the pressure she had been feeling became a visible bulge coming out of her vagina.
35: The bulge gets so bad, you can actually feel it and you can see it. And it's scary. So when that happened, I went to my primary care doctor and I said, I don't know what's happening, but something is coming out. And she took a look and she said, I don't know which it is, the bladder or the vaginal wall, a vaginal bulge. Let's go to your gynecologist. So she set me up with a great gynecologist in the area where I live. And he took care of me. He told me it was a vaginal bulge and that I was having a prolapse. I had no idea your vagina could collapse. I mean, who tells you that?
1: Jane was experiencing a pelvic organ prolapse. The condition occurs when the pelvic muscles become too weak to hold up at least one of the organs sitting on top of it, including the vagina, uterus, bladder, and rectum.
2: Imagine the pelvic floor like a hammock. The pelvic organ prolapse of the bladder, the uterus, the rectum all rest on this hammock of muscles called the pelvic floor. So basically what a prolapse is, the uterus, the bladder, or the rectum pushing on the vaginal wall, and it can create a bulge in the vagina, or it can create a bulge that comes outside of the vagina.
1: That's Dr. Savitha Krishnan, a urogynecologist at El Camino Health. People experience different symptoms depending on which organ is pushing on the vaginal wall. The uterus can cause painful intercourse, and a sagging bladder or rectum can make it difficult to fully empty when going to the bathroom.
2: So there are so many women, Kristen, that come in and they actually have to put their fingers into the vagina. There's even a medical term for this called splinting, where they have to put their fingers in the vagina and they actually have to push on that back wall of the vagina to get the stool to come out. If the prolapse is out, and if the bladder or the uterus is involved, they actually have to put their fingers in and push the bladder up to start urinating.
1: It's estimated that nearly half of women will experience pelvic organ prolapse, partly because some of the risk factors are unavoidable, like menopause. Others include chronic constipation, having babies with large birth weights, and vaginal childbirth.
2: Multiple vaginal births. Operative deliveries, so like forceps deliveries increase your risk of prolapse almost eightfold. Vacuum-assisted deliveries, and interestingly, hysterectomies.
1: A fact that Jane was not made aware of when she had her own hysterectomy more than 20 years ago after she experienced a uterine prolapse.
35: The uterus literally was falling out. It was falling down the vaginal canal. You can feel it. You can touch it. You know it's not supposed to be there. And so my gynecologist, she said, yep, you've had a uterine prolapse. We're going to have to give you a hysterectomy.
1: Since she'd had a complete hysterectomy, Jane didn't realize she could experience a prolapse again, or that she had an even greater chance because of her operation.
3: now we're at, you know, 2020 and we're in the store buying diapers because we've had a vaginal prolapse, we've had a bladder that shifted, and now everything's coming down and smushing the rectum, so you're having bowel problems.
1: Despite how her symptoms were impacting her life, Jane was hesitant to seek treatment. The hysterectomy had taken such an emotional toll that she didn't want to have to go down that path again. But what many women don't know is that there are many treatment options available instead of surgery. For a mild prolapse, physical therapy is a great option.
35: So in Europe and in Asia, a lot of times after vaginal childbirth, physical therapy is not elective. It's actually pretty routine that people get pelvic floor physical therapy. And in a lot of those countries, the intervention rate for surgery is less. The incidence of prolapse is less. So we know that probably early intervention with pelvic floor physical therapy is helpful. When we see patients with early stages of prolapse, we always offer physical therapy because it's a nice conservative route. And if a patient will continue to do it lifelong, that's an excellent route.
1: The only issue in America is that people don't stick with the program. A new survey by the Ohio State University Wexner Medical Center reveals that 3 out of 4 patients don't complete their physical therapy homework.
35: So I always tell people, if you're going to invest into physical therapy, just realize it's something that you need to continue to do the rest of your life so you can make that investment fruitful.
1: While you can't fully reverse the condition with physical therapy alone, Christian says an effective program can improve a prolapse by 1 centimeter. Another option for more advanced prolapses is called a pessary. It's often a soft silicone ring that's inserted into the vagina and gives more support to the pelvic organs. While it doesn't fix the prolapse long term, it does provide symptom relief. Many people like Jane try out the pessary when they are really trying to avoid surgery. Unfortunately for Jane, the pessary wasn't enough to help her reclaim her social life. There are a couple surgical options to choose from, but a lot of the decision depends on how much the prolapse has progressed.
35: So we've got procedures that are done vaginally where we can keep the uterus and support the top of the vagina and get everything supported well. And those were our traditional surgeries for prolapse, vaginal surgeries, either removal of the uterus in support of the vagina or keeping the uterus and supporting the vagina. And those we know have great success if you're early in your prolapse journey. But if the prolapse is already significantly out of the vagina, we know that using your own ligaments is not so successful. So then this procedure called the sacrocolpopexy has a much better success rate. So the sacrocolpopexy actually has a 94 to 96% success rate lifelong of never having intervention for prolapse.
1: This procedure used to be done going through an opening in the abdomen, much like a C-section incision. However, that required a few days in the hospital and then 6 weeks of recovery. Now, most surgeons have transitioned to a laparoscopic procedure, which uses a much smaller incision.
35: But this is a daunting laparoscopic procedure because you're actually putting a lightweight piece of mesh on the front wall of the vagina, back wall of the vagina, and you're sewing that mesh down on the front wall and back wall because you're giving, instead of using your own ligaments, you're using that graft as your support. And that's why the success rate is much, much higher with this procedure than using your own ligaments. And that's why when you have an advanced prolapse and those ligaments are all really stretched out, this works better for patients because you're not using stretched out ligaments. You're using that strength of that synthetic mesh. But because there's so much suturing that's involved, laparoscopic procedures can take somewhere between 4 and 5 hours.
1: But in recent years, some surgeons have been using robots to assist the procedure, which has drastically cut the operation time.
35: So the robotic procedure has allowed us to take this 4 or 5, sometimes, you know, when I go into academic institutes, sometimes 6 hour procedures down to about 2 hours, 2 hours and 10 minutes.
1: The surgeon uses small robotic arms to sew in the mesh, which allows them more control and precision.
35: You're really in charge of everything. So you're moving the robotic arms, but instead of having straight sticks and trying to tie knots with straight sticks, you've got an articulated wrist. So that articulated wrist really allows you to tie knots very efficiently to actually get the procedure done much, much quicker. When you operate robotically, you're also not like when you operate straight sticks, sometimes because you're a human and you're moving your instrument, support's moving with you too, causing a little bit of trauma to the tissue there. So when you're operating robotically, the instruments that the port's stable. So the robot is basically moving, the port is not moving as much in the skin as it does its straight stick.
1: Meaning that the patients have less pain at the incision site. Not only is this operation much faster, but most patients are able to go home that same day.
2: And then we call everyone the next day, and most patients are going, tell Dr. Krishnan, I'm out on my walk. I just took a Motrin. So they're walking. So I usually tell people, go out by 2 weeks. I'd like to see you up to 2 to 3 miles, because the more walking you do, the better you're going to heal, the less clots you'll have in your legs, the better you're going to open up your lung fields, right? You're just going to heal better and feel better if you actually get out there and move.
1: So instead of the 6-week recovery, Krishnan says most of her patients are back to work after 2 weeks. A couple days after Jane had her surgery, she was already walking around the block. And not long after that, Jane was finally able to reclaim her life.
3: I had to build up my confidence, and I took some longer walks than I normally take to see if, well, how do you feel, Jane? Can you hold it in, before you get to the bathroom? And I could. That was incredible to me. That was something so simple that had been so hard was now routine. I was back to normal.
1: Krishnan hopes women become more

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1: You can find more information about Dr. Savitha Krishnan and all of our guests on our website, radiohealthjournal.org. Our executive producer is Amira Zaveri. I'm Kristen Farah.
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3: Can the planets and stars truly reveal intimate parts of our lives? Astrology is an ancient practice that survived many iterations to what we know it as today. It was removed from academia in the 17th century, but has made a resurgence in the last couple hundred years. With it once again growing in popularity, does it deserve to be reinstated as legitimate science? Steven Vandenbroek, professor of history of science at Ghent University, says that while he believes there's value in appreciating alternative practices like astrology, he doesn't think it's needed in our current institutions.
4: I think the knowledge practices that astrology stands for, I don't think they really have a place anymore in the sort of epistemic regime, if that's an all right expression to use, in that the modern university is built around. You know, we inhabit the world, and thankfully so, of double-blind tests and et cetera, and, you know, things that astrology typically doesn't survive. I don't think you can turn back time. I think it would be a silly thing to do. Nobody's really waiting for that, in my opinion. One of the things that you learn as a historian, or that I learned as a historian, is that time has a direction and you can't undo it. That time is past, I think. But it's past for the university. It's not past for society at large.
3: Which is a major distinction. Just because academia doesn't see a strong value in astrology doesn't mean it can't be a meaningful tool. It turns out that higher education's shunning of astrology hasn't had much of an effect on how the general public views the practice. The National Science Foundation has been monitoring public perception of science and technology for decades. The poll results for astrology have been pretty consistent since the 80s, and we've even seen a slight increase in people viewing astrology as scientific.
4: And what typically comes out is, first of all, about 40%, if I remember well, of the American population thinks that astrology is kind of scientific. About, if I remember well, about 15% doesn't really have an opinion on it. And then there's about another 40% that thinks it's rubbish, right? Interestingly, those are about the same scores as sociology and economics, and history fares a lot worse.
3: Now, it's important to note that people have different definitions for the term scientific, which can skew the results. But even if they don't all believe in it, Vandenbroek says it does show that a lot of Americans aren't entirely discrediting it.
4: The statistics suggest that a lot of people today still think there is a lot of meaning in those, in knowledge practices that don't necessarily survive the criteria that the universities wield for their own reasons. So there's, knowledge is a more, is a broader category than the university or than the present might lead you to believe. We also know that annual expenditure worldwide on astrological consultancy services are roughly equal to the national GDP of countries like Armenia or Congo, if you like. So my point simply being, the public won't wait for the institutions to give their benefit, to give a kind of stamp of approval. These things happen, whether we like it or not.
3: For many people,

0: throughout time, astrology has provided a meaningful framework for life. In a world with so many uncertainties, it acts as an anchor in the chaos, even in the more serious aspects of life.
1: I've met many people over the years who use it for checking their financial situation, how it's going to evolve. It's very well known that in the world of economics, even high-level investment banking, astrology does get used from time. You know, they'll never say it openly, but it does happen. I mean, people do consult the stars to find out how portfolios are going to change.
0: Astrology's been at the intersection of insurance, weather prediction, and medical diagnoses. Similar to how religion provides a purpose and community, Vandenbroek says the same can be true for astrology. Netta Farr, a self-taught astrologist, has seen this firsthand through the thousands of readings she's done for others.
2: I know how many people that I've helped make decisions. They really needed like an astrological guidance in making a major life decision. And 6 months later, they come back to me and they tell me how much they are grateful for that decision being made for them. Instead of living life with so much uncertainty, astrology really gives you guidance in the decisions you should be making that are best for yourself.
0: In her own life, Farr was able to confront some harsh but much needed lessons by interpreting her astrological birth chart. According to astrology, knowing the date, place, and time of your birth can clue you into pivotal moments in your life. 12 aspects of life, such as relationships, finances, and personality, are divided into sectors called houses. As the planets move in and out of them, it alerts you to major events of your past, present, and future. Once Farr's birth chart was complete, she was shocked to see how closely it aligned with her lived experience.
2: Seeing those planets be in past placements and things that I already went through, I didn't realize how specifically they were targeting those areas of my life. I think an example is in the fourth house, which is the house of home. I had the planet of death and rebirth, Pluto. And I didn't realize like the reason that I had to go through so many different phases of my home and family life was because that planet was trying to push me into finding the perfect version of that house, the fourth house. So the perfect version of home and family. But there's a lot of shadow work that was being done in that. And I was like resisting that. But if I had known that the planet was there to help me and guide me through that, then I would have like released the reins a little bit, been less reactive.
0: Even though the practice can't always hold up under scientific testing, Farr is confident that astrology has helped her navigate a purposeful life. From religion to superstition to trendy supplements, there are a lot of things in our lives that we value even if science can't always back it up. Vandenbroek argues that this personal significance can be just as important as something that has an academic stamp of approval.
1: Are we going to allow the universe to have a monopoly on the definition of knowledge or not? That's basically what's at stake here, I think. And, you know, I prefer a world where it doesn't, even if I'm part of it.
0: You can find more information about Netta Farr, Stephen Vandenbroek, and all of our guests on our website, radiohealthjournal.org. Our writer-producer is Kristen Farah. Our production manager is Jason Dickey. I'm Greg Johnson.
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12: Medical notes this week. Your weight could affect how well your brain works as you get older. Cognitive decline happens to all of us as we age. A long-term study published in the Journal of Neurology that followed people over the age of 50 has found that having a higher body mass index over time is linked to a more rapid decline in memory and executive functions like concentrating and organizing. Thankfully, it may be reversible. People who successfully managed their weight saw a significant slowing of cognitive decline in as little as 2 years. A newly discovered type of cell could be a powerful defense against liver disease. Research published in the Journal of Clinical Investigation has identified a unique cluster of liver cells that only appear in livers affected by MASH, a dangerous condition that leads to cancer. Scientists found that these cells activate a gene that helps the organ adapt to metabolic stress. This discovery offers a new therapeutic target to protect the liver from chronic damage and stop the progression of metabolic disease. How coral reefs could become the next biggest pharmaceutical product. Researchers have discovered more than 3,000 new species of bacteria living exclusively within coral microbiomes. These bacteria produce a lot of different types of small molecules used to grow, communicate, and defend themselves. Scientists believe these molecules can be used for new drugs, as well as industrial products like laundry detergent and concrete. The research is published in the journal Nature. And finally, many beauty products marketed as clean have a dangerous secret missing from their labels. 70% of products tested in a recent study listed fragrance as an ingredient, which can hide endocrine-disrupting chemicals. This study highlights a critical gap in cosmetic regulation and underscores the need for better labeling. The research is published in the Journal of Exposure Science and Environmental Epidemiology. And that's Medical Notes this week. I'm Mayon Vasta Betancourt.
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28: 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Yep. 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
26: Chew's News, that's what it's called. 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
27: Chew's News. 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
30: NBC News Radio, I'm Scott Carr. The bodies of all nine victims have been recovered from a chemical spill site at a paper mill in Washington. The nine workers went missing after a large tank of dangerous chemicals imploded Tuesday at the Nippon Dynawave paper mill in Longview. Officials there said Saturday they'd recovered and identified the ninth and final missing worker. An investigation continues. Authorities in Alabama are searching for four inmates who escaped from a prison in Perry County. Law enforcement agencies in central Alabama were notified early Saturday four men had escaped from the Perry County Correctional Center near Uniontown. The county sheriff's office there says the men were being held on various offenses, including murder, robbery, and first-degree assault. Area residents are being urged to not approach or try to apprehend the inmates, but instead call 911. In California, a search continues for a hiker who disappeared on Memorial Day.
31: Jason Corin disappeared while hiking in California's Desolation Wilderness. That's southwest of Lake Tahoe. Authorities say the 60-year-old was believed to be hiking from Fallen Leaf Lake into the wilderness when he went missing. A large-scale search is underway with more than 120 search and rescue volunteers from 20 counties assisting. Corin is described as white, 6'2", and 150 pounds. I'm Sharon Reardon.
30: A manhunt is underway in Virginia for a suspect considered extremely dangerous. Both the FBI and ATF have joined state authorities in the search for Michael Puckett, who killed a Carroll County deputy Friday night during a welfare check at his home. Puckett fled the the scene after the shooting and is still on the loose. A massive steel arch has been built now on the south lawn of the White House, where a UFC match is scheduled to take place next month. The arch is decked out with stars and stripes and rises taller than the White House. It'll provide lighting for an octagon fighting ring on the White House lawn. The match, called UFC Freedom 250, will feature 7 bouts on the night of June 14th. Scott Carr, NBC News Radio.
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8: All right, how you doing, everybody? Welcome to this episode. It's Mark, your host on My Labor Radio. This episode, we talk with Jaime Ibatea, and he is an organizer in El Paso, Texas. Found him last year on TikTok. Been fantastic to watch. Love some of his content. And so I knew I'd hit it off with him, and we spent a great hour having a great discussion about a number of things. Before we get there, we're going to have a couple of quick messages, and I'll throw down that same message I've given many times before. The MLPA, Midwest Labor Press Association. They can be found at mlaborpress.org to find out more. Mark your calendars. September 14 through 19, they will have their conference in Ottawa, Illinois at the Pat Greathouse Center. Now, they're going to talk about a number of things. They'll have nonverbal communication classes, active listening, conducting a successful interview, conflict resolution. They're going to work on public speaking, talk about photography. They've got some great photographers there who are going to be very helpful as well. They talk about UAW CAP. It's a UAW-centered type of thing. But darn, if you're a member of the Midwest Labor Press Association, you can be from any union. 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That's the Midwest Labor Press Association Conference, September 14 through 19 in Ottawa, Illinois. 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All right, how you doing, everybody? It's Mark, your host on My Labor Radio. Hey, today we're going all the way to Western Texas. You can't get any further west than El Paso, and we're talking to Jaime Ibatea. And the reason we're talking to him is he's that vato. He is that vato that we always want to know more about. And that vato, Jaime, is here to join us right now. Thank you for joining me, Jaime.
1: It's an honor and a privilege. Thanks for having me.
8: Great. Thank you. So talk about life for you. You're organizing now. That's your mainstay, is your main job as organizer?
1: Yeah. So I'm an organizer for a healthcare workers union here in West Texas. But our local is throughout the state of Texas. But I am primarily in the healthcare division of my local. And it is definitely a unique experience organizing in a ruby red state like the Lone Star State.
8: Darn right. I was, as soon as I saw some of your content, I found you on TikTok. I was very interested in that whole concept because it'd be different if you were in Austin, and you're not. You're miles from Austin, and you are in the most red. Really, the big thing that anybody knows El Paso for seems to be border and crossings and everything else. So let's talk about...
1: Most people know it for the Marty Robbins song and for great Mexican food. But
8: good point.
1: Let's do shit.
8: You guys are a great shot, brother. But looking back on some of your history, I thought it was great that you taken on a real political bend to your work. So let's go back maybe in history a little bit and talk about some of the work. You're critical of party people, no matter who they are. And I love that if you are going to do anything political and you're going to put your name on it and you're going to have an opinion about it, you need to call everybody out. And you do so in ACES in some of the material I've read. What got you motivated to even be thinking about politics as a young man and where you are today?
1: Well, I'll tell you, I was born into it. And I think, like, you know, there's a term that has kind of gone out of use, and that is union family. I was born into a union family. My mother was a farm worker who toiled the fields along with most of my family on her side of the family. And my father was an organizer for the United Farm Workers Union and Cesar Chavez. My father was sent out to organize the area that my mother lived in. My grandfather was what's called an arriero, and that is a person that opens and closes the irrigation ditches for water to go into the fields to water the crops. That is an ancient technology that Phoenix, which is my hometown, is known for. The Hohokam used to water their plants the same way, their crops the same way. They were innovators in that. So it definitely kind of like is ancestral for me. But I grew up in a union family, in a union household, and I grew up with those very strong sense of justice instilled in me. And my father, any more liberal, and he would have been Che Guevara. My grandfather, though, was a United States Marine who served in Iwo Jima during the Second World War, and my grandfather was a Republican. So
8: it was a different time. That was a different style of Republican than we know today. So I give him that. Yes,
1: it could be true. That is absolutely 100% true. But my father and my grandfather, there was always kind of this tug over my political soul, as it were.
8: I love that. Yes.
1: And so I kind of had that compass of I speak conservative. Like, I understand it. Right. And I think that one of my biggest critiques of politics right now is we owe no allegiance to a particular party. We only owe allegiance to those who fight for working class families. Now, traditionally, has that always been one party? Absolutely. But that doesn't mean we owe any particular allegiance if they stop fighting for us or they're not fighting hard enough for us. Mm. When those fights aren't happening, when those folks aren't showing up, or when those folks aren't speaking to us, which I have to say, I think that is largely in part of what has happened in the last couple of elections, where the other side, who are nothing but, you know, cucks for the billionaire class, have found a way to trick working class people into believing that they're advocates for them. So I guess that's a very long way of answering your question, but I hope that does
8: it. No, that's fantastic. It really gives us background to who you are. And I love the fact, but I came from a very conservative family myself. I am the outcast because of my liberal thinkings and progressive ideas. And for me, that was a difference. I mean, my father passed away in 11. And so I'm so glad he never saw Trump be where he was or where he is today, because it would just kill him, because he said he was a huckster back in the day. He knew that. Sure. He said, this guy's going to run scams. He's a grifter. He just saw him as a carnival barker more than anything else. So my mother, to her credit, she passed away in 19, but to her credit, she watched it and she said, thank goodness your dad's not here to witness this GOP. And I've stood with that, too. I understand, like you said, I love the way you say that. I understand conservative speak. I get it. I listen to it day in and day out, every election cycle through my entire life. Create your own opportunities, do what you want. I get involved in labor unions and start working. And I was my mother was a labor union member in the teachers union, but still had some very conservative values based on what father had kept moving to her to. So I share that same sentiment, is that it's really important that we talk to those individuals who are representing us or claim to represent us. Because if you look at who dismantles the NLRB, wants to dismantle everything that's going on for women in the workplace, whether it's construction trades or whatever it is, it's the GOP, and they've consistently done those things. So, I mean, they don't have a lot of leg to stand on to say, hey, we're here for the blue-collar worker. They have yet to prove that in the last 40 years that I can see. And I think the thing that they've done to our membership, and you deal with this all the time too, is gave us hate radio for over 40 years to create an opportunity for you to hate whatever that boogeyman or boogeywoman is that they're going to put out in front of you. That's very true in El Paso County and where you're at every day, isn't it?
1: Yeah, so that has definitely been a trend that I find alarming. I actually have a little bit of a background in talk radio myself. Here in El Paso, we had our liberal answer to that. And so I had a talk radio program here in El Paso. And that is definitely what has happened. And that was the infotainment has really become ubiquitous in our media. And that has had a terrible negative effect. And so the things that, you know, people used to whisper and things that people didn't have the audacity to say in public, that gave them that avenue to almost normalize racism, normalize, you know, their ignorance and their hatred. And mm-hmm. that outlet was created. And so it was no longer the fringe. Now it becomes almost, in their mind, you know, their mainstream fare when it comes to any kind of broadcast media. And I think that has been a detriment to the country. I think we need to go back to the days where people were afraid of being racist in public because there were societal repercussions to those kind of extremist views.
8: Yeah. And there were, and you really wouldn't be able to, you know, recover in whatever community you're in. You can't be that person who said that thing and then still expect somebody to give you any respect a day later.
1: Absolutely.
8: So, yeah, we don't have any consequences anymore now. It's kind of like, yeah, it's just the Wild West. Woo, woo, woo.
1: It's and too rewarding.
8: I know you're well aware of that. So is there any, you talked about your grandfather in the military. Father, nor you didn't serve at all, did you?
1: No, I'm a veteran myself. Actually, if you can see my background there. That's me.
8: Yes. Oh, beautiful photo. Yes.
1: That's my grandfather.
8: Ah, that's fantastic. Yes. That's a wall of fame right there. I love that very much so.
1: So actually, yes, I am. I do buck the stereotype that veterans are conservative, because it's nothing more than a stereotype. There are a large part of the veteran community that understand that a lot of because we're the ones that have to fight the policies that people need. So there's a lot of people that understand what these policies have been and what the implications of those policies are, because it's usually our butt that has to cash that check. And so there are a lot of folks that say, this isn't what I fought for. We're no longer fighting for freedom. And quite frankly, in my lifetime, we haven't fought for freedom. In my lifetime, we fought for resources. And
8: that's
1: a different thing than my grandfather's generation, who was fighting off Hitler, who was fighting off fascism. And my generation, we're fighting for oil. We're fighting for resources. We're fighting against other poor people.
8: Right. Which is the corporate way. That's what capital does. Capital takes this poor group and fights that poor group and says, this is it. You're fighting for your country. And that whole value of, hey, way to go. Thank you for your service. We love to say that. But I think it's hollow when we're sending people off to war to fight about oil. We did this in the 90s. I mean, anybody who did any of these time that I talk to a lot of veterans all the time, too. And I agree with you. I tend to agree that they're very even keeled when it comes to policy and politics. They understand everything. They understand the hierarchy of who's the boss and who's in charge and where their role is. but they also understand, hey, it's really important that I support this candidate who supports working people, because I too am that working person. There's no differentiate. I'm not the general. I'm not the big guy. I'm not the moneymaker here. I'm not capital's, your capital's tool is what you end up being. But thank you for your service, and I appreciate that. How many years did you serve, and what was your time that you served?
1: I did 7 years, and I started in 1993 to 2000. But, you know, if I can make an observation tangential to this, and that is, it's about patriotism, right? Yeah. And this idea that one political part of the spectrum corners the market or owns patriotism, I think is absolutely insultingly ignorant. Mm-hmm. The highest form of patriotism is dissent, as the saying goes. Yeah. And I truly believe that if you really do love your country, you want that country to live up to the ideals for which it was founded. And that means you want better for your country. Yeah. You don't want the bare minimum. You don't want to be known as this like country that runs around, pushes people, and, you know, takes their lunch money. You want to be that country that we used to be when we, or at least purported to be, to have that higher, the moral high ground. We are no longer that. We are now living up to every negative stereotype that other countries have had about us. And under the current administration, they are completely fine with that. They find it appealing and fully embrace that. And I think that that's a shame, because I think if you really true do love your country, you want it to live up to all of those ideals. I know I grew up being forced to stand, put my hand over my heart, and pledge allegiance, you know, for liberty and justice for all. And now, those same people that enacted those policies to force us to do that as kids are now upset that we expect liberty and justice for all. And I think that is the height of the hypocrisy of which our country has stooped.
8: That reminds me, takes me back to one of the articles that you'd written online, talked about how everybody talks about fraud. We're going to take care of fraud in voting, and there's going to get rid of this fraud in the elections. And the only ones who are consistently here in the state of Indiana pulling it, just like they are in Texas, is the GOP. They're the ones that get busted every time. Absolutely. And they want to tell us that we have to make sure the integrity's there. We're not selling votes. We're not just handing out cards that say you can go get $1,000 here and there. Those are all made up talk radio things that folks fall for. So we're very unfortunate in that we have to listen to that stuff, but those folks are buying into it. I call them the headline readers. They're not reading the whole story. There's so much more to learn if you get past that headline, but the headline's just easier to grab a hold of.
1: I call it the boogeyman, or in Spanish, La Llorona. In what that is you hear about it. Yep. It's supposed to be scary, but no one's actually seen it. And that's exactly what this is. You hear about it. It's supposed to scare, you know, folks that primarily live in the middle of the country, but no one's actually seen it. Like, if you look at the actual numbers, it is 0.0000 whatever percent of the actual people that cast votes. In other words, it is so minuscule, it has never swayed an election.
8: Ever. Ever. No, it can't be. And all we've talked about is everybody's a liar, everybody's fake, everybody's making things up. And the people who are projecting that onto the media are the folks that are doing exactly that. We could go on in circles for a long time. Let me ask you specifically about your talk radio time and how you even came through that door to even have that opportunity. When did that fall into your lap? How did you pull that?
1: Well, that's a very apropos characteristic of it. It did fall in my lap. I have always been kind of a community guy, street guy. And there was one particular issue and one particular candidate that caught my attention. There was a candidate and then there was an issue. So the candidate caught my issue around the same time locally. We were struggling with marriage equality. Now, you know, I'm a straight male who served 7 years in the military. But I am the father of a gay child. So I know the struggles that she had with bullying growing up. So I was sensitive to it. And when my child came out to me, she was 14. She came out on MySpace. And, you know, luckily for her, she doesn't have the same horror stories of coming out to her family, because she grew up in quite possibly the most progressive, liberal, you know, easiest family to come out to in the world.
8: That's why she felt comfortable at 14 to do it, too.
1: You know, and even then, you know, I called my mother and I was like, you know, Mom, you know, on her status, she put bi. I don't think she knows what that means. To which my mother replied, "Mijo, I don't think you know your daughter's gay." And then
8: when mom calls you.
1: Right. And it's because, you know, no guy thinks of their 14-year-old kid in terms of sexuality. They just think of them as their 14-year-old kid. Right. But that time is around the time that we were struggling with marriage equality. There was a local pastor here who had been a reverend. And then he suddenly became a bishop. He changed his title to bishop, which I don't know how that happened. And then I was writing a blog at the time. I made fun of it, gave myself, you know, went online and became an ordained minister. On the same website, you could also become ordained as a Jedi Knight. So I did that as well, all tongue in cheek.
8: Right.
1: And it became very entertaining to some folks. There was a local talk radio program I would, you know, call in. Sure. And it was a Republican guy. I would constantly, you know, challenge him. And next thing they said, "Hey, let's give this guy a time slot. Let's see how he does on the radio." And then the rest is, you know, that's kind of how it fell into my lap.
8: So how long did you pull? Did you get a couple of years out of it?
1: Yeah, we got a couple of years out of it. Then they ended up pulling the plug on the entire concept.
8: Yeah.
1: Until, you know, like, I think it's now like oldies radio.
8: Sure, right. Yeah, because you can cut all your DJs out. Yeah, because the DJs are gone. There's no cost in it. It's just keep recycling the music over and over again. Yeah.
1: You know, also, I think, like, we were so far, like, that format was so far ahead of podcasting, right? Because now it's podcast.
8: Right.
1: But, you know, we didn't know we were podcasting at the time.
8: Sure.
1: But basically, that's what we were doing at the time.
8: Yeah, fantastic. Well, so congratulations that you're that supportive father, because there's a lot more mileage to get out of that than there is to be the one who's causing all the anti and all the other stressors that go along with that, because she felt comfortable like that. But, you know, hats off to mom for calling you on that, too, because my mom would have done the same to me if that came down my road, too. It's one thing I always learned. The more parenting I've done, I realize I am my parents. I do exactly and say some of the same things that they used to throw down at us too. But, you know, it's always going to be grandma and grandpa that call out the child. And so now my adult children, having children, I have that same opportunity. So it's been a joyful occasion for me too. Radio is a great stepping stone to get you even more involved in politics. Because if you're there as a person on the radio, you're in everybody's car, you're listening as you go across town or whatever, that gets a lot of people wanting to have your opinion be theirs, be, "Hey, I want you to be part of my campaign," or, "Let me have a moment on your show, we can talk." Did you have some of that stuff coming to you, or did you have like the party chairs maybe saying, "Hey, can you interview so and so?" How did that work?
1: Yeah, I mean, occasionally people always kind of approach you and pitch you on things, but sure. You know, my motto was always speak truth to power. So I always had this kind of innate ability to get under the skin of both sides. But I also
8: love that.
1: But I also made both sides feel like you're going to get a fair shot.
8: Sure. So I'm just come correctly. Right.
1: Right. So I'm going to, you know, equally call out folks. Plus, I had the political chops, you know, with my grandfather being a Republican, my father being, you know, a staunch Democrat. You know, I kind of had the rapport, and actually, what's a better word? I had the trust of both sides that I would treat them each fairly. And so, yeah, so I think I benefited from that.
8: Yeah. Yeah, that's a great. And upbringing does that for you, too, because you get to hear about it at the family reunion or the Sunday dinner we have, whatever it is you learn from those conversations, because we're always on the ear of our parents and grandparents as to what they're saying and talking about. And we may be 4 feet away from them, but we're listening to everything they're talking about and laying down and listening to my dad say something. I'm like, "I never thought he thought that way." That's great to learn those things. And it was, he's talking with a friend and there was this intense conversation about something legislatively that was going on in the state. And so, yeah, you learn from those things, and that's what gives us that growth. But also, like you said, be able to hold your own, to be able to understand where their thinking comes from, but then be able to ask them the right question and let them feel comfortable to be able to give you an answer without cutting them off, and let them have their moment to say what they say. But then when they're done, remind them who you are and why the show is yours and what you're doing with it. So hats off to you for pulling that off.
1: Thank you. I would add that there's one more benefit, and that is because when you grow up with both sides in your family, you understand the ability to have a constructive conversation without damaging a relationship. And one of the most important things that we have lost in this country is the ability to disagree with each other civilly in a way where you can have a constructive conversation. Now, I'm also say that as somebody who is uber militant, right? And I believe in shutting it down. I believe in being, taking collective action and, taking things to the streets when necessary. But I do think like when there is the space to have a constructive dialogue between folks, that should be done at every opportunity that you get, because that's how real things get changed. The brilliance of our founders is that they understood compromise was necessary. And whether you're at the bargaining table negotiating a contract or whether you're in the halls of Congress, at the end of the day, it comes down to what you negotiate and what you bargain and what agreement you come to.
8: Right on. Yeah, we're having some struggles. Everybody's always having struggles within their own union. So I wanted to go to that. A healthcare union is very unique. And I've talked to multiple nurses in this area here. We don't have a lot of unions in our nursing or nursing homes here, where Minnesota's stark difference. Michigan has a big difference to that. Ohio has a difference to that. There's a lot more of them on the East Coast as well. So to hear you talk about healthcare and being able to have a union, healthcare is always this, it's contingent on what's coming back in. So everybody that's there in a bed, in a room, in a healthcare facility like that has Medicare, Medicaid money coming in. And that's what, it's not that Joe gets a check and says, okay, I'm going to give this to the center and I'll keep the rest of this. That money goes to those nursing facilities. That's where that money goes to. For us to say we have to cut that as if it's wasteful spending, just beyond belief that we're even having these kind of conversations, but we understand capital drives this whole thing. When you go out to organize, are there some real boneheads that don't want to talk union that would rather have you go away? Or are you finding some open arms, like, let's have a conversation, I want to learn more?
1: So I'll tell you, we recently organized a new facility. Yeah. And it was a facility that previously, about a decade or so ago, said no to organizing at the same time that the nurses were organized. And but what we found was very, very enthusiastic support, because people understood the union difference. When you have a group of workers that aren't unionized and they see the other group of workers that are unionized and they see all the benefits that they get, when they see all the wage increases that they get, when they see differentials, when they see all of the things that they don't enjoy, they understand, oh man, I really should have voted the other way when given the opportunity. Right. Again, I'm organizing in a right to work state. Is it difficult? Absolutely. You know, when we start off organizing in any facility, you know, we, to use a baseball analogy, we go up to the plate with two strikes on us already.
8: Sure.
1: But that's the reality of it. So it makes you, I think in some ways, a sharper organizer, in that you have to be more creative. You have to think more out of the box. I think you also have to be more technically proficient at organizing in order to actually get it done. And it's probably the same conversations that folks have in New Jersey and New York and California that are pro-union states, that folks like us in West Texas or folks in the South have in organizing. Whenever you come across, you know, folks that are anti, you got to know how to move them. Whenever you have folks that are in the middle, you got to know how to move them. And whenever you have folks that are supporters, you got to know what to do with those folks too. Right. Those basic mechanics don't change, but I do think like having the experience of dealing with more opposition makes you sharper on dealing with those hard conversations.
8: Yeah, fantastic way to say it, because that's really pushes you to see it in a different perspective, because all your training, it goes away. You just have to react and roll with it because you don't have a lot of opportunity, which takes you to that, you know, you fear no crowd. I know you. You put that microphone in your hand. I love one of my favorite pictures that you have on Instagram is you with your Union Thug shirt on, and you're at the mic at an outdoor. I think it was this year, too. Maybe it was last year. You were having a lot of events where we're getting people together, like-minded folks, like, look, we can't deal with this. And you're a border town, so probably got some ICE issues, some border patrol issues, where who knows who is even legit anymore, because I'm seeing these guys with gals too with badging on, that's kind of, nobody wears the same. All of a sudden now there's no dress code. They're wearing masks over their face, which concerns the daylights out of me for where this is headed to. How are things, at least on the ICE perspective, in that area there where you're at in El Paso?
1: So El Paso is definitely in a lot of border communities. This is the tale of two cities. I live four stoplights away from the Mexican border.
8: Sure.
1: And so I live very, very close. in a lot of ways, the governor of Texas and actually the previous governor before him, it's almost a job requirement to be governor of the state of Texas. You have to mischaracterize the situation at the border. I live in one of the safest communities in Texas. When Speaker Boehner was the Speaker of the House and they were really demonizing the border, our congressman at the time, then Sylvester Reyes, explained to that to Speaker Boehner, my community has less crime than yours does.
8: He's in Central or South Ohio. Yes.
1: Right. Right. And I think a lot of people didn't understand. That was a very true statement. But it is also true that I live in a community that on August 3rd, a couple of years ago, we had someone from another part of Texas drive 500 miles to come hunt people that look like me.
8: Mm-hmm.
1: And I think that that is the dichotomy of where we at. El Paso has always been a very, very welcoming city. Mm-hmm. We were one of the first major cities to desegregate. We are the home of the University of Texas at El Paso, which used to be Texas Western College. And we were the first all-black basketball team to win a national championship. We have a long Nolan Richardson is born and raised in El Paso Segundo Barrio. Richardson, if basketball folks don't know, he's in the College Basketball Hall of Fame. But he was a coach at Arkansas where they won an NCAA championship. He also coached Team Mexico. He was fluent in Spanish as an African American. That is the beauty of this community. So in a lot of ways, people try to demonize what really happens here. But we are right on the front lines of border policy in this country.
8: Yeah. Yeah. Yeah. And so, you know, I'm just amazed by it is, for lack of a better term, a unifying thing to see someone being accosted by these groups that we just described, and then to have the community come together so much so that they're throwing smoke bombs and trying to disperse the crowd in Nashville, and they end up getting in their vehicles and driving away because that crowd's not having it. They left their dinner at their tables and said, if you're going to clear this restaurant out of help, we're going to stop you from doing that. Everybody stopped eating and took to the streets, and then all these other folks that were eating in restaurants in the area came out too. So it's good to see that we're unifying people with that, but what a horrible situation for us to be painted into this corner. I'm not a fan of that, but here we are. So I want to ask a little bit, when you're talking about organizing, though, I mean, are you, as an organizer, do you have a certain number of things you have to do to check in with people? I mean, it's an everyday thing. It evolves and changes every day. Give us an overview, maybe, of what a week looks like for you organizing in the El Paso area.
1: So, you know, it's a little bit more unique for us because as an organizer in our particular situation, we do more than just organizing. We also do enforcement. I actually bargain contracts myself as well. We also do leader development. There's like a lot of different, and I'm probably talking over the heads of some of the folks that are listening, but those are all kind of different aspects and parts of what you do when you're in labor. But all of those things are part of our regular day. You know, at work. But I think, like, as Dolores Huerta said, every conversation is an organizing opportunity, and truer words were never spoken. Every opportunity you get to talk to a worker, that's an opportunity to organize. Whether they just had something really great, at work happen, there's an opportunity to organize. Whether they had something, you know, like every organizer's wet dream, a terrible boss, that just makes your life great. Whether you have that situation, every single conversation is an organizing opportunity, and Doña Huerta, that is 100% true.
8: Yeah, she's just a powerful force, too. I mean, look at your father and his time to be able to spend time with Mr. Chavez, too. I mean, that's...
1: Well, Dolores is my grandmother's comadre.
8: Oh, out. No
1: so in
8: way.
1: Spanish, that means they baptized each other's children.
8: Yes.
1: My cousin Jacob, his godmother is Dolores Huerta. And then I have, you know, my grandmother had baptized, I believe, some of Dolores's kids, our grandparents. Yeah. Right. And to see that she's, you know, in her 90s and still the activist, still fits in the air, still in the streets, given the opportunity, I think she'd still get arrested on purpose.
8: Right.
1: The opportunity. You know, that is the fearless badass you want, you want to emulate one day. And I hope when I'm in my 90s and I'm in a walker on a picket line, I hope, somebody, has to like drag me kicking and screaming from a picket line. I hope I still have that level of commitment at that age.
8: I'm confident you will do just fine with that, too. Wheel me up there. I got to get closer. I got to bitch at them.
1: That's right.
8: I love that. And I just listened to her give a quick speech somewhere. They gave her the microphone, and the crowd shut up as soon as she took that mic and just hung on her every word because they understood who it was that was talking. So that was a very, you know, the respect was fantastic to see, but she's earned that because she's been in every fight. And I always say farm workers and miners, we couldn't treat anybody worse. You know, if you've been digging in the ground your life, you've been exploited. Farm workers, 100% exploited. I would cite what just happened outside of Rochester, New York, here in, I think, early May, the 4th of May. They have a bus that's driving to the fields. They pick the folks up in town. They drive them out of town to go to the fields to be able to pick apples, do whatever work it is to prune trees. This time it was springtime. Very cold morning. This ICE patrol pulls a certain bus over from Lynette and Sons, who is the provider for this ride to work. And they've had this ongoing union organizing campaign with the farm workers for 20 years. And what ends up happening? They chose 14 people. They had a list of names, took those people, men and women, off that bus, zip tied them, put them in another vehicle. They still are. We're in June now, and we do not know what's going on or what deportation center they're being held at right now. And those 14 people spoke highly of the union and were pro-union folks. They made sure that they were singled out just to silence the rest of them.
1: I think people have forgotten, and really shame on us in the labor movement if folks have forgotten that there have been many workers who died in the cause for organizing. Many of our forebears in the movement did not have it the same way we did it. You know, the level of commitment to go stand in the picket line now is different than people who faced fire hoses and dogs.
8: Yeah.
1: And I think that people need to uplift and respect that difference in time. And, you know, this isn't to send me, you know, make me sound like one of these old gray haired guys that you kids get off my lawn. But I think it's important for people to understand that my generation was picket lines in the heat. My parents' generations was you're getting beat on a picket line. And I think that people need to understand that's a different level of devotion. Mm-hmm. You know, getting a worker to take that courageous step out onto a picket line because they're afraid they might lose their job and lose their livelihood is a different conversation than getting those workers to step out and say, you might lose your life, as has happened with a couple of farm workers. And before that, so many other folks, Teamsters, a lot of different unions throughout the labor movement. And I think that that is important to understand that those are different fights and different dedication than what we have now. But nonetheless, it is important for us to remember that anything that has been gained in this country has only been gained through struggle and confrontation.
8: Do you find yourself commiserating with some of the older organizers who've been at it for a while and are maybe in a leadership position elsewhere and they come back and have some conversation? How are you interacting with some of the folks who've been doing this for a while in your area?
1: So I'm related to a couple. My aunt was a negotiator and an organizer as well for the Farm Workers Union. But, you know, I'm pushing 50.
8: Yeah.
1: So in some ways, I feel like I'm starting to become that elder statesman.
8: Are the mentor. Yes.
1: Right. Right. Which, you know, every organizer still has stuff to learn. Right.
8: Yes.
1: I hope when I'm Dolores's age, I'm still learning. But yeah, I think, you know, there's a lot of folks that are old school out there. And I think that I benefit from conversations with those folks, but still have the ability to, you know, benefit from the energy of younger organizers and, you know, utilize the tools of both. You know, like there's some old school tricks. I'll give you a perfect example of an old school trick that I learned from my father. I'm not a smoker, but to this day, I carry a Zippo lighter with me because that is a perfect conversation starter. If you run into a worker standing outside in the smoking section, you got about 8 minutes of a captive audience.
8: True.
1: If I'm in a break room and I see them punching their time to heat their food, guess what? Whatever time is on that microwave, that's how much time I have as an uninvited, right? But then there's the new school tricks, right? Utilizing social media. You know, you found me on TikTok.
8: Utilizing
1: those tools and being able to put together the old and the new to maximize organizing efforts. You have to pull out every trick in the book when you are organizing in a red state like Texas.
8: Yeah, yeah. It's 'cause it's very red state here where I am in Northeast Indiana, and this whole state, the House, the Senate, the governor, all Republicans for well over 20 years. And we're wondering why we're losing this and we don't have that. Let's talk to folks who have been in charge for 20 years. And you're dealing with the same stuff, aren't you?
1: Our challenge is to remind working class people that they've been in charge. They've been in charge for all levels of government. They've been in charge for a very long time. So if you're unhappy with your conditions, that's where you point to. And that's the change that needs to be made.
8: I think one of my favorite Texas politicians I met was Ann Richards. Amazing sister. She was hardcore. And her family came that way. That's what they did. So, I mean, every state has those great Democrats who, you know, walked the walk and said it and did it. You know, you didn't have to worry about it because you understood that they were taking care of business. Politically in this country, your thoughts towards where we were in 16 to where we are now. I mean, we listen to everybody cry and whine over the election in 20s, like, oh my gosh, this can't be. That was all fake. It was stolen from us. None of that was true. There's zero evidence for that. Yet here we are today still talking about voter fraud, still going through all those things. What are your projections, do you think, as you look into the future, that you think we could roll through some of this and live to fight another day? What are your thoughts towards this?
1: I think that folks are constantly militarized by the conditions in which they're in. And so I think that there is an opportunity here. I do think that there was a squandered opportunity following the 2020 election.

0: of the Biden administration, I think that the mechanism, the structure of the Democratic Party did not do enough for working people. And when you look at the margins, those margins are always amongst working people. Latino males voted more for Trump than they've ever voted Republican before.
1: True.
0: Working people, uneducated white people voted for Republican more than they ever had. Working people. The working class got lost in the mix of the other things that we're fighting for. And we should definitely, as someone who believes in progressive values, think we should always be fighting for, you know, the right side of history. I think we should always be fighting for those that are the downtrodden, the mistreated, the forgotten, those that can't advocate for themselves. I think we should never, ever abandon that.
1: Right.
0: But I do think we need to take a very special opportunity now to really focus on the core of what has always been the strength of that movement, and that is the working people and unions. To bring this all together, unions are the ones that transcend race, religion, gender, sexuality, because everyone at the end of the day is a worker, and everyone wants better wages, better working conditions, you know, job security, respect and dignity in the workplace. Those are all things that are universal truths. And whether you're an immigrant that just got here from Somalia, or you have been in this family that got off the Mayflower, those are all, or you're like my folks and indigenous people who we have been here long before the Mayflower got here.
1: Yeah.
0: Those are all concepts that we can all unify around. And there's a reason the KKK went after unions. It's exactly because of that power, the power to transcend what divides us in an effort to unite us. And the only dividing line I think this country should have right now is the rich and the not rich. That is the only battlefront we should be worried about right now. Because if you solve that equation, you solve every other problem you have.
1: Absolutely right. And there's so many overlaps in your world and my world and her world and their world. I just, we all share so many things together. I'm looking and talking to people in management roles of production company who have, they have IATSE is representing the stage hands, but the folks out front selling the tickets and doing the marketing, things like that, well, they're organizing with OPEIU. So way to go. Good things are happening, and you're seeing non-traditional things happening. I'm an auto worker, and for all those years, manufacturing's changed and the structure's changed, but higher education, oh my gosh, the whole entire California education system, higher education, UAW represented by a large margin. So we're finding ourselves injecting a new perspective into a long-used union. Great negotiating skills. We can get some stuff done with some good contracts. People are setting a standard and people can follow behind that. But higher education saw that value and said, hey, we want part of that too. So it's the things you have to show some results, and you have hundreds of results. You can show them endlessly. Look at this grievance I won for this lady here or this guy over there. Those are key things. And I was going to get to that question too, is that, do you have opportunity to still be a grievance handler every now and then, or maybe help somebody write out what they've got to have to be able to make sure that that grievance is a solid one? Do you still have some play in that too?
0: Yeah. And let me tell you, I hope I never lose that, but I will tell you, you know, as an organizer, I always look as like the grievance process is like the, my last resort. That means I failed at the organizing part. That means I failed at moving the workers into another, into collective action to taking on that issue directly in confrontation, you know, at the point of the director or department level. But yeah, I still take care of those kinds of things. You know, for those that are, don't speak union, you know, a grievance is a way of, having a meeting with the employer stating, look, you violated the contract here, here, and here, and you work to resolve it. You know, so yes, I still am able to do that, still do it as a pretty regular thing, but still see it as like, you know what, that's my last, that means I failed at everything else to do. And I think a good organizer is always looking at all those other ways to affect that change and look at the grievance process as my last resort.
1: Right on, right on. Well, I love your feed on Instagram's great. You got some great stuff on TikTok. I just love it when you're at your wit's end about whatever the issue is, and you get home and you frick that thing open. You got your

0: phone, and then poof, you just deliver it. And it's like, that was a great minute and a half, man. Way to go. And well, you thought about it in the car before you got out to get in there to get that message out there. Are you happy with some of the things that have happened on TikTok and the people you've got to meet through that?
1: Oh, you know, that has been such a great thing about that app is the ability to connect with so many different people. First, for me, I connect with a lot of union brothers and sisters out there across the country. The struggles are the same. The workers might be different job titles, but the struggles are the same. It's still about wages. It's still about working conditions. It's still about respect and dignity in the workplace. And to be able to swap war stories, to be able to actually, you know, talk to organizers and say, hey, how do you deal with this issue? You know, one of the things, areas that's in my turf is used to be another part of Texas where the workers were not predominantly Spanish speaking Latino like they are in my home community, but they were, you know, they spoke Tagalog. They were mostly Filipinos and like, okay. Sure. What are some strategies I can utilize to talk to those workers? What do I need to know culturally that's sensitive to those workers, right? And I learned one the hard way. I learned, you know, in my culture, older workers that are Latino, they appreciate the respect you give them by initiating the conversation in Spanish. And if they're more comfortable in Spanish, great. If they're more, if they prefer English, they'll tell you. The experience that I had with some of the Filipino workers is they found they took offense. Like, hey, don't you think I speak English? You know, so those are different kind of cultural niches that you might find in different pockets. But knowing and I would have benefited from talking to a worker that had dealt with that, you know, a group of workers before. I would have said, hey, yo, heads up. Maybe the best way of doing it. Right.
0: Right.
1: But I think that's true of every organizer everywhere. There's different communities. There's different, you know, little idiosyncrasies about different populations that we work with.
0: Well, we've talked for 45 minutes here, which has been fantastic. And I appreciate you giving me the time you did today, too. This is I wanted to learn more about you. And this is a great way to do it, too. Talk about if you we have a few minutes left here. What is it you want folks to know about the work you do or the politics of this country or just get something off your chest? I mean, the time is yours. Hit it.
1: Great. I appreciate that. I think what's really important for people to understand is like one of the unintended benefits of dealing with the administration that we have now is that more and more people will turn to organizing. More and more people will innately just it's an organic thing. They have this energy. They have this anger. And, you know, it's an idiom in the union circles. Anger is there before you get there.
0: Right.
1: It's just a matter of leveraging it. Right. And so I think that's one of the benefits that we're seeing. I am very, very excited about the uptick in union activity in this country after for the majority of my life, it being on the downtrend that now I believe we're on the upswing of that. Seeing more and more workers deciding to organize. More and more different populations of workers deciding to organize because people understand unions are for everyone. You know, I'll tell you one that I really, really excites me. And it is exotic dancers. I saw that there was an organizing effort for them. Greatest button I've ever seen says bad girls need good contracts. But as I said before, the struggle is the same because what they fighting for better wages, better working conditions, job security, safety in the workplace.
0: Correct.
1: Their safety in the workplace meant, hey, make sure you got a bouncer nearby so I can kick out the creep. But safety in the workplace to farm workers meant making sure there's shade and access to water.
0: Right.
1: But it's the same struggle. It's the same fight. And that's what I get excited to see. You know, baristas organizing because they want better, you know, now gig workers doing that because they want better wages and working conditions and job security. That dignity of working class people uniting to fight for, you know, what is coming to us. That is so very, very important because all wealth is created by labor and labor needs to have a hand of it. And if you are a proponent of capitalism, then you understand that that is an inherent part of capitalism, that that negotiation comes from the labor, the folks that are creating that wealth, and that wealth needs to be, it's all a negotiation, and that wealth needs to be shared. And thankfully, for when you get to a state of saturation in your turf or your area of the industry that you are organizing in, now it's a race to the top for wages because now you have created that environment where you turn capitalism upon itself. Now it is like, who pays the most? Because that's where the workers are going to go. And now you're bargaining from strength. Now you're barking and saying, hey, company X, company A over there is paying their workers a whole lot more. You better catch up or you're going to lose all your workers to those people. Right. And that's much better place to come from a negotiation session, concession than, you know, coming in hat in hand. Oh, please, may I?
0: Oh, my gosh. Thank you. Jaime Abatea, thank you very much for joining me. That Vato Jaime is easy to find on TikTok. I recommend him. There's links in the show notes to be able to find him on Instagram just as well, too. Fantastic talking with you. Jaime, thank you very much for joining me today.
1: Mark, thanks for the time. Thanks for the opportunity. And, you know, for everybody out there, keep organizing. Keep doing what we do. Union strong.
0: Right on, brother. Thank you. This episode and all the work we do at My Labor Radio is supported by the Communications Workers of America. 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
14: Many of us who work in front of the computer or put in long hours in a factory have the risk of developing repetitive strain injury. Dr. Zev Cohen of New York City says carpal tunnel syndrome is number one in this category.
15: The carpal tunnel is located in the bend of the wrist, and through that area goes the flexor tendons that move your wrist, the median nerve that supplies feeling to the wrist, as well as the carpal bones, the bones of your wrist that allow your wrist all the movement that it does. Any swelling or inflammation, anything that presses on that median nerve within the wrist is going to cause carpal tunnel syndrome. Pain or numbness to the first three fingers of the hand, the thumb and two fingers.
14: The best way to avoid carpal tunnel syndrome is to be proactive, taking frequent wrist breaks that include shaking out and stretching your hands and arms. With Checkup on Health, I'm Chris Whitting.
16: 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Now, despite the growth, there is a push for better banking support and policy with a focus on addressing the $3 trillion opportunity for women and minority-owned business acquisitions. 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
19: NBC News Radio, I'm Scott Carr. A bus driver accused of killing five people on a Virginia highway is being charged with manslaughter. State police in Virginia say 48-year-old Jing Dong of New York City was charged Saturday for the crash on I-95 near Fredericksburg that killed five people, including a family of four who were on their way to a wedding. The bus had failed to slow down for traffic that had built up along I-95 in a work zone. The bodies of all nine victims have been recovered from the site of a chemical accident at a paper mill in Washington State. The nine workers went missing after a large tank of dangerous chemicals imploded Tuesday at the Nippon Dynawave paper mill in Longview. In New Jersey Saturday, some apparent pro-ICE protesters gathered outside an ICE detention center, where demonstrators have been protesting outside the detention center for the past week over concerns about conditions inside. Lisa Salvati is there.
20: Officials say the dueling protests outside Delaney Hall in Newark were peaceful Saturday afternoon. At a news conference conference, Governor Sherrill reiterated her calls to keep the temperature down following the arrest of several anti-ICE demonstrators Friday night. Sherrill doubled down on her decision to deploy the state police.
21: It was absolutely necessary to avoid escalation from ICE.
20: In statements, DHS and ICE thanked troopers for how they handled the situation.
22: San Antonio Spurs are headed back to the NBA Finals for the first time in over a decade after beating the Oklahoma City Thunder last night 111-103 in Game 7 of the Western Conference Finals. Star guard for the Thunder, Shai Gilgeous-Alexander, who poured in 35 points, said afterward the Spurs are no doubt a championship-caliber team.
23: They're young, they're talented, well-coached, play the right way, play together. Seems like they like each other. They have the makeup, for sure.
22: San Antonio now takes on New York's Knicks in the finals starting Wednesday. Tip-off in Alamo City, 8:30 p.m. Eastern. Scott Carr, NBC News Radio.
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27: Good morning. Thank you all. We're having a blessed Sunday this morning. Thank you all for tuning in to First Take at Daybreak, Town Square of Community Conversation. And today we have a rather unique guest, Angela
28: Walton
27: Raji. There we go. She's a resident expert on all things historical, Tulsa, Oklahoma, Trails of Tears. She's going to give us her global background on a summary of the trials and tribulations and the accomplishments and the spirit of our ancestors who were there. Many of you may or may not know that you have relatives from that period of time. And she's able to connect you and give us a contextual understanding of that period of time. For those who may not know, the Tulsa, Oklahoma massacre occurred around the weekend of May 30th through June the 1st, 1921, which is roughly about 105 years ago. It's roughly 105 years ago. And so I'm going to introduce her, my professor, to come on and to introduce herself, give us a snippet of her background, and lay it out here. Good morning.
29: Good morning.
27: Yes, indeed. Thank you for being an honored guest again. You've here been here before.
29: Mm-hmm. A real pleasure. It's good to be here.
27: Yes, indeed. And so my understanding is that you are a historian, a genealogist, and so what are some of the subject areas that you worked in, and how did you come to Oklahoma, and how does all that ties into Tulsa?
29: Wow. Well, it's interesting. I grew up actually on the Oklahoma-Arkansas border. My hometown is Fort Smith. Fort Smith, Arkansas is a critical role in Oklahoma history. The Western District Court, which was a federal court, was there. And this was the court that oversaw a lot of the issues that occurred in Indian Territory. This is way before statehood. Statehood in Oklahoma was 1907. But in the 1880s, my family lived in Indian Territory. My grandfather, my great-grandparents were in a small little village or settlement called Scullyville in the northern part of the Choctaw Nation. And my great-grandparents had been enslaved by Choctaws, and this was, of course, the land in which they had lived, and they spoke the language, they practiced the culture. This was part of who they were. And I discovered this history while doing some of my own research back in 1991. But I started, after I found my family records, I started looking at other records and said, wait a minute, I recognize the surnames of people. I know people who were Brewers, who were Triplets, who were Thompsons, who were Vans. And I'm like, wait a minute, the families that I grew up around were also from Indian Territory. Their grandparents or great-grandparents had been slaves. of either Cherokees or Choctaws in that part of Oklahoma. But I found out there were three other tribes. There were Creeks who also owned slaves. There were Seminoles who owned slaves, and there were Chickasaws. As I began to do this research, I learned about those who went on the Trail of Tears, who took enslaved people with them, the things that we don't hear. And it's a very fascinating story, and it's one of incredible survival, because we're talking about people who lived, many of whom were biracial, but they were definitely bicultural, and incredible community. And, of course, so I began to research freedmen from all the five tribes. This became really a sort of a specialty of mine. I've just had my fifth book published this year on the Choctaw Freedmen of Scullyville, which is a black community in LaFleur County, what is now LaFleur County, Oklahoma. But I've written several things, and I now work and have been working for the last 3 years with the Justice for Greenwood Foundation based in Tulsa. We are a group of individuals who are seeking justice in the sense of something that can be done, number one, to identify individuals who come from those families. And I will say, you all there in Chicago, you have quite a few people during the years of the Great Migration ended up in Chicago. Kansas City also is another area where there are hundreds and hundreds of people of African descent who descend from individuals who survived the massacre. The massacre was a frightening two-day event, which was caused by what some people refer to as rape hysteria, where people, of course, any black man who looks at someone, white female, you know, that is displeasing to others, can sometimes end up losing their lives. Well, several hundred people lost their lives, and an entire neighborhood of a fairly prosperous community was destroyed. But it did come back. We're looking for descendants at Justice for Greenwood, and I'm the lead genealogist on that project. There are three of us who work together with Justice for Greenwood to identify descendants. Come forth. If you and any of your listeners have roots in Oklahoma, particularly Tulsa, we want your stories. We want to hear from you, and we will verify. So should the city of Tulsa ever come to terms with this dark past and its history, you will be among those who have been verified as descendants, that have been verified by a team of very, very talented genealogists. I'm honored to work with two other very, very gifted researchers. And we're here to really bring that story to life and to find those who descend from those who were fortunate enough to survive.
27: Wow, that is truly fantastic. I work with a gentleman who is Southland newspaper, Michael Taylor, and I'm going to reach out to him and ask him, can we get an article in his, I guess, 20 papers, and see whether we can do a reach out within the broader Chicagoland community to uplift this message, to uplift looking for ancestors for Justice for Greenwood, for this study and what you're doing, because it does both educate our listening audience and bring a sense of justice and perhaps capture some stories.
29: That would be wonderful. What we're hoping, as descendants of those who survived come forth, and as they become verified, when and should the city of Tulsa decide to extend something in terms of either scholarships to young children of those descendants or others, some sort of memorial to those who are just unjustly just had the trajectory of their lives changed. And so we are hoping to hear from more. We know people live all over the country. I think I've mentioned frequently two cities that probably hold the largest number of descendants of people from Oklahoma, both the city of Tulsa and some of the other smaller communities, the black towns, the black settlements that were even unincorporated towns. They ended up in Kansas City. They ended up in Chicago. And there are people who just know, oh, yeah, our folks are from Oklahoma, but they don't necessarily know how many. Was it two generations back, three generations back? Well, our team of genealogists, if you reach out to us and fill out the intake platform on Justice for Greenwood on our website, then we'll get to work. And we get assignments every week and say, okay, here's somebody else to go after. Let's see if we can go through the records. We use all kinds of resources. We use census records. We use city directories. Tulsa had a city directory, and we do find the 1920 and 1921 directories to be extremely useful. We use published oral histories. One very useful book, Riot on Greenwood, was published in the 1980s by a woman, Eddie Faye Gates, who went out looking for descendants to have them tell their stories of what they recalled. So we also use databases where people were trying to get some assistance to rebuild homes that had been burned and businesses that had been destroyed. So I appreciate your letting us tell this story. Thank you.
27: Oh, without question. It is in my DNA. It's something that Kendall and Herbert Dean Kendall and Katie White, they're all from Monroe, Louisiana. But
29: okay,
27: we have relatives all over the country. But I'm going to use my time, my airways, whenever I can to uplift these stories. And it's important for people to know that not only was there a massacre, a tragedy occurred, but then give a little history of, we're going to take a day break, and then I want you to give a little rich history of the importance of the fact that they existed, that they lived. I don't want to just celebrate the massacre that happened, but I want to celebrate who they were and what they represented and what we're doing now. We'll be right back. But first, take a day break. Thank you for tuning in this Sunday morning. The last day of May.

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2: Good morning, good morning. Thank you everyone for tuning in. We'll first take a day break, and we are here recognizing the tragedy that occurred roughly 105 years ago, and that is the, as you are aware, the Tulsa Massacre that occurred roughly 1921, the weekend of May the 30th through June the 1st. And I have an historian who's uplifting the messages, the stories, and ways in which you can get connected if you or your, some of your family members are descendants from Tulsa around that time, that period in our history. So we have Angela Walton Raji, historian, author, and many others. Good morning. Welcome back.
3: Thank you.
2: So in that, the Trail of Tears, we were going to talk about what the community, what was the significance of the community, which could shine a light of how those around America, African-American in particular, can look at their communities. What was the significance that they existed at all?
3: Well, it's a very complicated story. Many people tend to think that the story of the massacre that occurred in the Greenwood District, and by the way, the Greenwood District is just a 35-block area in the city of Tulsa. And many people think, oh, yeah, it was after a man called O.W. Gurley purchased some land and started selling it exclusively to black settlers who were seeking refuge from the Deep South. Well, that's only a part of what made Tulsa, what made the Greenwood District. And by the way, those of you who are old school R&B listeners, you may remember the Gap Band. Well, the Gap, G-A-P, stands for some individuals from Greenwood, Archer, and Pine streets in Tulsa. That's where the Gap Band came from. But apart from that, the history goes far beyond back in time before O.W. Gurley ever made it to Indian Territory. Keep in mind that Tulsa, or what we now refer to as Tulsa and what we refer to as Oklahoma, was not a state until 1907. But prior to that, there were a lot of people there. You had black people from five tribal nations who lived on the soil that became Oklahoma, those five tribal nations who were sent from the southeast and on the forced migration known as the Trail of Tears. Well, people just always think, oh, what a sad, sorrowful story. These people lost their land, had to go west. The other part of the story that's not always told, that there were black people on the trail. And let's not get it distorted, because there's a lot of distortion in our history right now. You've got people on TikTok claiming we were here before Jesus. No, let us stick to our history the way it was. Those individuals who were enslaved on the Trail of Tears, which, by the way, is the title of a book by Terry Ligon, whose book was just released about a week ago, I guess, almost a week ago, because his ancestors were enslaved in the Chickasaw Nation. But he is actually documented several hundred people by the turn of the 20th century who were still living and who did make it to Indian Territory during the years of the migration. So what you have outside of the city of Tulsa, which is in northeast Oklahoma, you had a lot of small communities. Some of the historic black towns you've heard about, they were in Indian Territory, and they were around the area that eventually became Tulsa. You had black towns in the Muscogee Creek Nation. You had black towns also as far west as Oklahoma Territory, but most of the black towns were really in the eastern part of Oklahoma. And you had many of whom were living in small little country towns, some of whom migrated to this growing city by certainly the 1910s, but by 1920, a lot of people had gone to the city to work. But keep in mind, 10 years earlier in 1910, it was still a little cow town. It was growing. You had people coming in, though, as I said, from the Deep South. People referred to them as state blacks or state Negroes, I think was the term of the day. So you had a lot of people, and they were running into other people who had been there for several decades, since the 1830s. And they were known as tribal freedmen, Cherokee freedmen, Choctaw freedmen, Chickasaw freedmen, et cetera, Creek and Seminole freedmen. So you had the territorial freedmen, the Indian tribal freedmen, who were there and who were also meeting an influx of people coming in from Mississippi, parts of the, especially from the Delta areas, where they were experiencing very, very harsh treatment due to Jim Crow laws and violence as well. Lynchings were occurring in the Deep South frequently and continued, as we know, for several decades. But the growth did come. And with time, by 1921, keep in mind, it wasn't just a group of people who were just wandering aimlessly. This was black talent. People started building businesses. You had individuals, some of whom were very professional, some of whom were physicians, some of whom were attorneys. But you also had some who, you know, they operated small stores, a newsstand or a shoe store. And there were several black-owned hotels in the area. In 1905, I believe it was, Booker T. Washington visited the West, and he was amazed to see this town that was thriving, black businesses and people who are from the smaller towns, from the freedmen communities, coming to sell their wares from their farms. And these were all black people supporting each other. This was black excellence at its best. But keep in mind one thing. Black excellence terrorizes white supremacists. They were livid. And the very fact that this thriving black community was there, when an accident occurred in an elevator, a man who was late for work jumped on the elevator to try and get to his floor. He bumped into a white woman who started screaming. Of course, he was from the South. He knew what that meant. He had to run for his life because he knew he was going to be accused of assaulting this woman. And that was the spark that ignited all the terrorists. Oh, we're going to destroy these Negroes. And that is what went on for two solid days. But keep in mind, though, the history of what was there. And the other part of that story, they came back and they rebuilt Greenwood. And up until, I'll say, the 1940s and 50s, when the Great Migration was also luring people away to places like Chicago, to places like Kansas City, and other places farther west like Denver and parts of California, Tulsa did survive. And it should be more than a memory. That's what we're trying to do with Justice for Greenwood. We want to connect people and to verify that they are a part of that story. Because, as you said, it's not just to commemorate the massacre, but to actually celebrate the resilience and the brilliance of individuals who are part of the Greenwood story.
2: Wow, that is, what a way, the brilliance of those that lived, and they were quite phenomenal. How can they, I don't want to close this segment, but I really must, how can they get in contact with you if they're interested in having to see if they are connected?
3: Okay, you want to direct your listeners to a website called Justice for Greenwood. It's part of the Justice for Greenwood Foundation. And Greenwood, of course, as I said, is the name of the neighborhood that was destroyed. And on that site, well, you'll find a lot of things that are going to take you. It's justiceforgreenwood.org.
2: Excellent.
3: And you'll see a link to our genealogy project. And there, in fact, if you, the first image you're going to see are some seniors who were survivors. The last two, well, actually, there's one survivor left now, Mother Randall. But there are many who descend from the several hundred people who were affected. Well, several thousand were affected by losing their property, but several dozen and several hundred people lost their lives. But they weren't destroyed as a people. They were not destroyed as families. And many of those families are probably among your listening audience. So go to justiceforgreenwood.org, click on the link that says survivors and descendants. You'll see an intake form. Fill that out. And we will certainly get on it. You will be assigned a genealogist, and we'll start researching your history and share what we find with you.
2: Thank you very much. As always, you've been an honored guest on First Take a Daybreak. Our resident professor, Angela Walton Raji, The Trail of Tears, and many more. Tune in, look her up, just in case your family is connected. I'm looking forward to have you come back next time. Perhaps we can do a broader deep dive. And I want to thank you again for always honoring us on our airwaves as we are going to celebrate another form of Black excellence. We're going to bring on our guest, Mr. Bo Kemp, who is coming directly on to talk about the Achieve Summit, which is occurring here June the 4th through the 6th here in the Southland. I believe he's on the line right now.
4: I am. How are you? Good morning.
2: Good morning, sir. I'm not sure if you already heard of the conversation of Black excellence. That was that's right. Call it the Black Alley. Many other things, but at the moment we have another set of Black excellence that's occurring under your leadership, under your watch, and kind of let our audience know what that is and how they can get connected. I understand.
4: You still hear me?
2: I can hear you now.
4: Okay, great, great. Well, listen, we are excited because June 4th through 6th, we have the Achieve Summit, which is designed to help support many people who aspire to actually replicate what you were describing. It happened back in Tulsa, back in the 20s, where there was Black excellence, people who were buying and selling real estate, buying and selling businesses. The whole summit, which is June 4th through 6th at Wind Creek, is designed to support Southland and folks from around the region who actually are interested in replicating a lot of the success that we saw on Black Wall Street back at that time frame. We're going to have a whole number of workshops that are going to include practitioners. We're going to have inspirational speakers, including folks like Marcus Lemonis from The Prophet and The Fixer on CNBC, folks like Egypt Sherrod from HGTV. And the whole point of this is that collectively we have an opportunity to actually take the baby boomers who are retiring and actually bring a new crop of entrepreneurs who are buying their businesses, running those businesses, and importantly, keeping them in the Southland for the next generation. So we're really excited about the opportunity. There's still a few tickets that are left for people who want to come. The casino is a great venue for us to hold this, where we're going to have an exhibition hall with a number of vendors who support businesses in the space, and a number of workshops that will take place all day Thursday, all day Friday, as well as Saturday.
2: Now, my understanding is that they are addressing not only just business owners, but I understand you have gig workers. You have a special feature for them, addressing what the new economy is. Perhaps you should go into that a little bit.
4: Absolutely. So on Friday, after we have our Southland Award ceremony that's going to take place that afternoon, where we recognize both public and private leaders who are supporting Southland businesses, we are partnering with a group called Breakbeat Media, who is focusing on a content creators wealth and power summit. It's tied to the work that we do with the Southland Development Authority and the Achieve Summit, but it's specifically focused on the new economy, people who are influencers or content creators, people who have opportunities to talk about their experiences and become speaking folks who actually get paid for their speeches, folks who actually become executive coaches. All of this is designed for the kind of information and the economy that is to come in the future, where we're going to have a number of people, probably about 10 million followers from the folks who are going to be speaking throughout that afternoon from 4 to 9, who are going to explain to folks, how do you turn your influence into an actual enterprise, not just make money offline from it, but how do you turn it into a business that's sellable, something that people can actually acquire, something that can create generational wealth for you? And so for those who are in that space, whether you're someone who gives speeches for a living or aspires to, someone who could be an executive or life coach, someone who actually already has an Instagram account or an X following, and is trying to figure out, how do I turn this into a full-time job, and not only a job, but something that generates long-term wealth for me by creating enterprise value, we're going to be having that event from 4 to 9 on Friday, June 5th.
2: Wow. I mean, that is really fantastic. So, I mean, that's with AI and all the rest, that is a bulging part of our economy, and with many people who are getting downsized, and many people getting downsized, they're being not valued at that company, but they still got skills. And so you're going to show people how to take their skills but change your mindset to create, I guess you would call, revenue streams, which then give you that generational wealth.
4: That's right. You know, many people, no matter what it is that you've done, have a skill set that actually has real value, whether it's people who've been in the accounting space for a period of time, or folks who've been kind of mid-level managers. Many folks have actually knowledge to pass on to others, and they're trying to find a way to structure and do that. One of the speakers that we actually have on Saturday, June 6th, is a gentleman by the name of Brian Page. Now, Brian Page is most known for his book called B&B, which is how to create money from buying properties and turning them into Airbnb properties. But his most recent book is basically about side hustles. But unlike what most people think, he's not encouraging you to have a side hustle. He's telling you to skip the side hustle and create a full-time opportunity that actually generates you long-term wealth. But what he does is he steps you through, how do you take that experience that you may have developed over the last 15 years in your industry or your specific space? You've been a teacher working with special needs children. You know, you've had this particular experience. How do you turn that into something that people want to pay you for? And how do you turn the opportunity for people to pay you into a full-time job that has enterprise value? So for any of you out there who've been thinking about doing something long-term that you may transition to, this kind of knowledge and information economy, there's going to be a phenomenal opportunity to talk to Brian directly about this on Saturday. Now, I'll also tell you, for those of you who come, he offers the ability to help take you one-on-one and turn that into a much bigger opportunity. So if you're someone who needs not just inspiration, but kind of direction and support, there's an opportunity for you to talk one-on-one with him and his team about how they can actually help you turn that into a full-time business.
2: Bo, if you just give me one moment, we're going to play your commercial again, and then we're going to come right back to kind of summarize this up.
4: Sounds great.

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1: Welcome, Warren. Good morning, everyone. I want to thank you for tuning in. Before we take a day break, here we are, May 31st. We just finished a rather exciting conversation with Angela Walton Roger, who was talking about, you know, Tulsa, Oklahoma. And, of course, this is the 105th anniversary of that in Tulsa, Oklahoma, the massacre. But now what we have is, speaking of Black excellence and the way in which Black excellence is all over, we are creating that here in the present day. For in the Southland, I'm talking to Bo Kemp, who's Executive Director of Southland Development Authority, and he's talking about the summit, Achieve Summit. And Bo, kindly, sir, would you give us, again, how they could reach out if they want to register and what might be happening on Saturday, and what is that important nugget they want to take away?
2: Absolutely. So if you're interested, and hopefully you are, in coming to the event, you can go to the southlanddevelopment.org website and click on the button for Achieve, where you can purchase tickets still. You can also come directly to Wind Creek and purchase tickets on site as well, although I will tell you that tickets are selling out, so better to get them in advance if you can. There are going to be 3 days of events. Thursday are workshops. They're going to be intense VIP workshops where we're going to be actually showing people how to borrow money, how to raise money, how to acquire a business, all of the kind of structural things that you need if you're going to be in real estate or you're going to be someone who buys a business. On Friday, we're going to be talking about the future development of the entire region with a specific focus on the Southland, the I-57 corridor, the transportation-oriented development that can take place at many of the different sites all around the Southland development, and how people who are interested in real estate can take advantage of this broader development by actually buying single-family homes, multifamily homes that they then actually rent out, buy, and secure. That evening, we're going to have an event with Breakbeat Media where we're going to be talking about content creators and how they can create wealth and what are the techniques and what are the specific kind of tools that are necessary to create your information business and turn that information business into an enterprise. And on Saturday, we're going to have a series of speakers that are going to include people like Marcus Lemonis, Egypt Sherrod, Brian Page, and others that are going to show you some of the secrets of how people have made money in the past and how you might be able to make money in the future in both real estate and operating businesses. We're really excited about this lineup following our last year's lineup and are looking forward to supporting all of you who are listening and those who get a chance to come to the summit.
1: Wonderful. That is so exciting. I plan to be there. If you're listening, be there or be square. It's going to be an exciting moment. Lots of information, things to learn from. We are indeed in the knowledge, information, economy, and you got to find a way to create that generational wealth, and you won't find it sitting at home on the couch. So get out there, get involved, show up. I'd appreciate it, or share it with someone else. I would appreciate it. I will, I'll get back to you. I want to thank you all for tuning in for First Take a Day Break. And we're getting ready to make a quick slide into our next guest, who is going to talk about jobs and opportunity. Good morning, sir.
3: Good morning.
1: How you doing?
3: I'm doing great.
1: Wonderful. Why don't you take a quick moment to introduce yourself to our listening audience and what you do. And this is going to be a hybrid because I have you and someone else who's going to come on at the same time. So I'm a little compressed for time. So it's important that you really put out the job fair information that you have coming up right away.
3: Okay. Sure. My name is Stanley Martin. I'm a job developer with Metropolitan Family Service, the Southeast location. We are hosting a hiring event this Wednesday, June 3rd, from 10 a.m. to 2 p.m. at the Hegwisch Community Center, located at 13323 South Green Bay Avenue, Chicago, Illinois. For more information on that, you can go to my website, www.stanmartinjobs.com. So that's www.stanmartinjobs.com for more information on the hiring event. We have over 25-plus employers hiring, and we're looking for a great turnout.
1: Yes, sir. Who are some of the people that are going to be there, and give them a little background dialogue quickly, sir? I appreciate it.
3: Sure. So I've been doing hiring events and job fairs for almost 20 years. Made some connections in the community with employers, and looking to share those resources with job seekers and those looking in career transition. Some of the employers we have will be Illinois Department of Public Health, Advocate Healthcare, Benefit Protection Group, United States Postal Service, Pace Bus Service, UPS, Dot Transportation, Chicago Park District, Chicago Police, Metropolitan Water Reclamation, Greater Chicago, and then we're bringing out certain services to help people. Forestburg, Cook County, Sanford Foundation, Chicago Urban League, to name a few.
1: Yes, indeed. While we're transitioning and putting in our next guest, kind of let people know how you got into this. Now, this part of our segment, of course, throughout the entire summer, we're going to be talking about careers and opportunities. And it's going to be part of our focus for the next year. And that the economy is changing, the world is changing, and we're turning to knowledge and information age. But it seems that with that knowledge, there seems to be a slash focus around skills. And perhaps you should speak to that slightly, in addition to, again, underscoring the importance of what I just said.
3: Yeah, so for me, with me doing this over a period of time, many times have I pivoted and acquired certain skills so I can make sure that I'm hosting successful events. Part of me getting into this because downsized from a job and looking for another job, I developed certain skill sets to help me begin to help other people find jobs. So that's how I got into doing events, career events, hiring events, got into interacting with employers and helping people connect job opportunities with job seekers. So I think it's important in this economy to begin to look for opportunities to pivot. You know, if you're being laid off or downsized, pivot into other careers. Always learning, always acquiring skill sets. So you should be looking for opportunities to retool, to enhance certain skills, to become better at your craft, work on looking at what job type of skills and skill sets can transition into other careers, and not just kind of pigeonhole yourself into one opportunity, because that's what you did for the last, whatever, 3, 4, 5, 10, 25 years. But look for opportunities to retool and to skill up.
1: Absolutely. And I want to thank you, but we should give individuals where that job fair is again and how they can get connected to it. And then we're going to go straight in to bring it up. Karen Freeman Wilson, who is the Chief Executive Officer. Perhaps my board member is telling me we're not ready for that one. So give us how we can get connected to you for that event, which is going to be within this week, I believe.
3: Yes. So hiring event is going to be this Wednesday, June 3rd, at the Hegwisch Community Center, which is on the far southeast side of Chicago, located at 13323 South Green Bay Avenue, which is one block west of Avenue.

0: hospitality and tourism, food service, manufacturing. You have some government positions, some security and law enforcement positions. So a variety of different opportunities, variety of different backgrounds. So I'm looking forward to everybody coming out.
1: Well, Stan, I want to thank you for coming on this morning and helping us to underscore our skills, knowledge, and information part of our economy as we are trying to underscore the importance of the opportunities that are out there. Because a lot of people are suffering and they're looking for ways in which to cover the expenses and the economic hardships they're having in their households. So here on First Take a Daybreak, every Sunday morning, we're going to discuss opportunities for you and your family. And I want to thank Stan for coming on, Mr. Stan Martin, to give us information on a job fair that he's aware of, that he is putting together. And next time we'll come on and talk about how he trained himself in this field. And it's part of the mindset that you have to also impart as part of your life. It's all about a mindset. It's not just about presenting information. It's about changing that mindset. So thank you again, Stan, for coming on. And we're going to go directly into our next guest, who is Dr. Green. And she's going to talk about an important event that is coming up within the week. I didn't get a chance to preference it. But Dr. Green, she's going to give us the background and what's happening that's so important. Dr. Green.
2: Good morning. Thank you for having me.
1: Absolutely. When I heard about this last night, I just had to make room, make time, make sure to put this information out there. And so what are some of the things that are going to happen in this week?
2: So, thanks. This coming Wednesday, we are having a press conference and ribbon cutting for the first mobile health clinic coming to the state of Illinois, particularly for the South Suburban, Cook County region, and far south side of Chicago. We are super excited. We've been working on this since 2022. Last year we had, and first I'm president and CEO of the Lincoln Option Center. Let me just introduce your listeners to who I am. And my agency, the Lincoln Option Center, is a certified community behavioral health clinic certified by the state of Illinois. And what makes us so valuable to the community is that we provide a national model of care for the state. And it's an integrated physical and behavioral health model that provides crisis services, mental health treatment, medication management, care coordination, veteran services, primary care monitoring, postpartum and prenatal care for pregnant women, and all of this whole person care support, regardless of a person's ability to pay, where they live, or their age. And this is very unique. This is new to the state of Illinois. They're a demonstration grant awardee as one of the 50 states because it's a national model. But more importantly, our mobile health clinic is an extension of our CCBHC. We have the brick and mortar facilities, but everyone can't come inside our doors. So this approach is to go where people live, meet them where they are, those that we know are living with untreated mental health conditions, chronic health concerns, and the like. We are going into the community, rotating around all the high-need community areas in the Southland and far south side, and providing those services in the community for all ages.
1: Absolutely. Go ahead.
2: And I just want to say, last year, even though we've been working on this since 2022, last year, May 19th, with the help of our new congressman, State Rep. LaShawn K. Ford, he helped launch a press conference to bring awareness

0: to the campaign and the need for such a mobile health clinic in the Southland. And so now on May 28th, it was delivered to us all the way from Greensboro, North Carolina. So we are super, super excited.
1: So the vision started in 2022. The vision just started that we need to have a integrated behavioral health model and make it mobile so you can meet people where they are. And how do people get connected to it, to the services? What is the website that they should go to? How do they find out where it's going to be, when?
0: Okay, so it's going to, the ribbon cutting is going to be June 3rd. And the location for the ribbon cutting is 17680 Ketsey Avenue. It's in Hazelcrest. You can go to our website at www.link-option.com, or you can call our office at 708-331-8111. The ribbon cutting, the press conference will start at 9:45, and then we'll have a ribbon cutting, and then you'll have a full tour of the state-of-the-art, top-of-the-line mobile health clinic. And you can also, at that time, you can sign up to be a host site so that we can come to your business and free of charge. There is no cost to any of this. This is all about community and connecting people who need these services to be able to engage in care. And once we get you engaged in care, providing services directly from that mobile health clinic, then we can get you into a further connection of care inside of the brick and mortar. But I'd just like to tell you, if I could, Kendall, just take a couple seconds. This mobile health clinic is staffed by physicians, APN, OBGYN, behavioral health clinicians, substance use counselors, medical assistants, phlebotomists, doulas. That's the staffing plan. And then on site, we have two fully equipped medical exam rooms, patient waiting room, intake area. There's a bathroom there, lab area, electronic health record integration, medical grade furniture and equipment, and each exam room has monitors for telehealth if needed. And you will be able to come on site, get the services that you need, where you are, by the people that you would want to serve you, and then connect with further services with our larger certified behavioral health clinic.
1: So the address at 17680 South Kedzie is where you'll be on June the 3rd. It's going to start at 9:45, and this will begin to kick off the array of kind of services that will be provided by this integrated behavioral health model mobile service that will move around the suburban area, but throughout Cook County. And if they want to get further information, they should go to where again?
0: To our website, www.link-option.com, or you can call our office at 708-331-8111.
1: I want to thank you for being a guest, for being willing to come on at such short notice. We just had to have you when my good friend let me know that this was happening and I wasn't aware of it. And I want to thank you giving up this early time of the morning, because I know you're busy trying to get to church and do some other things. So thanks. And I'm offering our airways for you to come back again to talk about your services in greater detail and to promote some of the locations that you will be at.
0: Thank you so much. And I hope you can show up on June 3rd. Love to have you, Al.
1: All right, now I am marking that on my calendar. And Madam President Preckwinkle, I will extend the offer to her, but as you all wish, it's a very busy calendar. But mine is a little less busier, and that's what I'm there for, to go where the places she can't get to, because there's only one of her. But the two of us together is better, greater together. And now I want to thank thank you for being here. Now at 7:54, we go into our last segment, and we're turning back to those skills and career and jobs that are available, these opportunities. And I want to talk to, it's not enough time, but we're going to begin to highlight some of the things that the Urban League is doing. I've been so impressed, and he had an event coming up this week. And the executive director, Karen Friedman Wilson. Good morning.
0: Good morning, Brother Al. How are you?
1: Excellent, excellent. I want to apologize for only having these 6 minutes, but we're going to talk as the credits are rolling. So would you go ahead and let them know? That's right. So let them know about the opportunities that are happening right away, and then we can come back to details.
0: We've got a housing fair coming up on Saturday, June 6th. That's going to be at 8331 South Stewart in the Chatham area. That's our new empowerment center. It's from 10 a.m. to 2 p.m. And then on the 17th of June at the UIC Forum, we will have our annual job fair. That's June 17th. But the great thing about the job fair is that we always help people prepare for the job fair. So on June 10th, we will have at the Empowerment Center an opportunity to polish your resume, to get any clothing you may need to make a good impression for interviewing. And that will be from 2 to 5 at our Empowerment Center. But the job fair starts on June 17th at 10 a.m. It's at the Forum at 725 West Roosevelt Road. And then I want to let people know that every Thursday at 10 a.m., we sign people up for success strategies so that they can participate in workforce. There's an assessment. We find out what your interests are. We give you an opportunity to share what your dreams are. And then we work with you to get you in the career that works best for you. We have an emphasis on tech jobs because we know they are the jobs of the future. But again, that's at our Empowerment Center, 8331 South Stewart. And we invite people to come every Thursday because they're there. And we know that school is soon to be out. Many schools are already out. And so we invite folks to sign up for summer immersion. That starts June 15th, and this is for our students from eighth grade up, and that occurs from June 15th through July 2nd. And that is at our main campus that I affectionately refer to as the mothership at 4510 South Michigan. When most people think of the Urban League, they think about the mothership, 4510 South Michigan. But it's a STEM-focused summer immersion experience. All of those opportunities, you can go to our website, register. Also on our LinkedIn page, Chicago Urban League on LinkedIn. And then, of course, we are on Instagram.
1: Absolutely. So you want to give them how they can get contacted for all of those opportunities that are there. And again, we're talking to Karen Freeman Wilson, who is the Chief Executive Officer of the Urban League. And her and I, for a little backdrop, we were the ones that turned out Indiana for Obama as we're getting ready to.
0: We did. Time I talk to you or see you, I think about that. But come to our website, chiul.org, or our Instagram page, or our LinkedIn.
1: I want to thank you for all those that are listening. I want to thank you for tuning in the first take at Daybreak. I know we hit you with a lot of information, but we're always here to change that mindset and attitude, always moving forward. Thank you for tuning in. See you next week.
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20: Good morning, folks, and welcome to the Lightning Strike. This morning, I wanted to talk about a Texas congressman called Ronnie Jackson. And I'll tell you in a minute why I want to talk about Ronnie Jackson. But joining me on the show today is Mike Pitino. Good morning, Mike.
21: Good morning.
20: And we have Chris Hilbert joining us. Good morning, Chris.
22: Good morning.
20: Okay, and about 8:30, we have a guest who will be joining us. His name is Raj Goyal, and Raj is running for comptroller of the state of New York. And we will have a great conversation with him as to why is he running for comptroller, what he wants to do, and all of those things. Meanwhile, if you want to join the conversation, folks, the number to call in is 773-763-9278, and you can also text us at that number. And our call-in line is sponsored by Ray Hanania of RayHanania.com. And do call in or do text us, get to know what we're trying to do over here. You can also visit our website, TLSradio.com, and become a subscriber to support what we are trying to do over here. We're trying to stay away from corporate advertising, folks. That way, we can talk about real issues and not be obligated to any major sponsors. Okay, so Ronnie Jackson, that guy kind of came into my radar because of a couple of things. He's a retired Navy Rear Admiral. Got elected to Congress in 2020, has been a White House physician under the presidents George W. Bush, Barack Obama, and Donald Trump. And in 2018, Trump nominated him to lead the Department of Veterans Affairs. Jackson withdrew, though, amid allegations related to workplace conduct and management practices. But the not-so-public thing about Representative Jackson is public campaign finance trackers show that Jackson has received contributions from pro-Israel political action committees like our friends, AIPAC and Allied Networks. And according to Track AIPAC folks, Jackson's reported total support from pro-Israel PACs and related organizations was approximately $87,000 and change. Okay. And now, what has Representative Jackson done to satisfy his donors and his masters? Okay, and here is something that it is kind of like flying under the radar. Okay, and it absolutely should not be. So buckle up. Buried inside the National Defense Authorization Act, the NDAA. Is a section. That section is section 224. See, not too many of us pay attention to the details, folks, but this is our country, our money, and let me tell you what happens with this. So section 224 incorporates the text of Representative Jackson's U.S.-Israel Futures Act. Now, what is this? And if this thing passes, it doesn't just tweak U.S. defense policy. It rewrites it fundamentally. Let me break it down for you. First, this legislation creates a brand new executive agent inside the Department of Defense. One job, one focus, U.S.-Israel defense integration. Mark these words. So, integration across missiles, cyber, drones, you name it. A dedicated official whose entire mandate is locking our military systems together with Israel's. Second, and this is where I need you to really listen. This law would explicitly prioritize the U.S. Israel defense relationship above every other bilateral defense partnership we have. Above NATO, above Japan, above every ally on the planet. And that's not my interpretation, folks. That's what the text does. Third, it guarantees that Israel has continued access to the most sensitive tiers of American military technology. And here is the kicker. Even as Congress is actively debating whether to pull back on military grant assistance to Israel, this law would lock in that access regardless. The debate becomes irrelevant. The leverage is baked in now. So what's the bottom line? This isn't cooperation, folks. This is a structural transfer of leverage. It gives Israel a permanent, elevated hand over American policymaking, limiting our flexibility with other allies and compromising our ability to make independent national security decisions, period. This isn't a small adjustment buried in a budget bill. This is a lasting, foundational rewrite of U.S. defense policy, and it would be deeply harmful to American interests. I wanted to lead off with this today, folks, and I want to bring in Mike and Chris to get their input on this, and then I want to talk about the legal setbacks that our president has been facing recently. So, guys, what is your take on this?
0: Go ahead, Chris.
1: Oh, okay.
22: I think it's reprehensible and goes against everything that we used to stand for, which was to be a good steward of all of the planet and not just one country over everybody else. That just, I don't even have the words for it. I just, which is rare for me, being stunned speechless does happen occasionally.
0: If we're on the other side of Tucker Carlson now, I mean, Tucker Carlson has even taken the lead with the overwhelming control that Israel has over our government. And I never thought that I'd be agreeing with Tucker Carlson as much as I have been lately, but he's been in the forefront of calling them out. And now this, like Mohammed said, even if we go through the motions of, you know, petitioning our Congress people to cut back on funding for Israel, if this law passes, it's moot. It's all over.
20: There's no debate, Mike. There's no debate after that. Okay, and it is not just Ronnie Jackson who's proposing that. I want to dig into this in more detail because this just came across my radar like a couple of days back. I want to see which other people in Congress are like Chris. I love your term, Congress critters.
22: I heard that decades ago and fell in love with it. I did not come up with it.
20: Okay. No. So, folks, for those of you listening out there in the whole wide world now, if you want to join the conversation, the number to call in is 773-763-9278 or 773-763-WCPT. You can text us also. And don't be afraid. Hey, we still have the First Amendment rights in this country, if I remember correct. Right, guys?
22: Well, at least until Ronnie Jackson gets this NDAA section passed, and then the United States will then become a servant of Israel.
20: Well, we already are. We already are to
22: a large extent. In many ways,
20: which other country's prime minister in recent memory has visited our, people's house, the Congress, and multiple times. And got standing ovations. For what?
22: Right, just for existing, yeah.
20: I am totally unable to understand, and I'm glad, Marjorie Taylor Greene and Tucker Carlson are finally taking a look at this and saying, hey, hang on a second, I mean, it should be America first, okay?
22: Yeah, what did happen to America first? Wasn't that one of the rallying cries of Trump and his Republican cohorts?
20: Well,
22: this is not going to be putting America first. This is putting Israel first.
20: And,
22: How much are they being paid by Israel to do this?
20: That's the kicker. Here's the kicker, okay, Chris. They pay through AIPAC and other sources. They pay all these Congress critters to do their bidding.
22: Yes.
20: And they turn around, our Congress turns around and gives billions of dollars to Israel in aid. Okay, so, it's just a very smart investment on their part. they're putting in a dime and they're getting not just a dollar back, they're getting probably
22: $1 million
20: back for their dime, right?
22: Right, that's quite an investment and a return on their investment.
20: So, folks, we have to wake up. We have to wake up and start asking our representatives, what are you doing? Who are you representing? And that is something that we'll be digging more into in the coming months. We are starting our new segment, like we were saying last week, a couple of weeks back. Also, we had Nick Unijewski as one of the guests on the show. We are calling it District Watch. Chris, you want to give it a shout out as to what District Watch is going to be?
22: Mike is usually the one that is the promotion person.
0: Well, I can take that lead.
20: Go ahead, Mike.
0: We're very happy to, I'm very excited about this new segment. It's going to be a very powerful segment, mostly because it will feature the movers and shakers in the state of Illinois, the different districts. Really happy to have Lynn LaPlante going to be our first one coming up next week. And she will go into a lot of the problems they're having in DuPage County, which, once again, like the NDAA, they keep it quiet. They keep it under wraps. They try to keep it away from people. And Lynn LaPlante's doing an excellent job, already picked up by the Tribune. She has her Substack, which I recommend everybody take a look at Lynn's Substack, and exposes the corruption in DuPage County. So she's going to be on next week. And then we have Morgan Coghill committed to coming and appearing on the show and on our segment, the District Watch, the third Sunday. So we're going to be doing it the first Sunday of the month and the third Sunday of the month. And we'll continue that as long as the listeners are excited about listening to it. And Morgan is going to do, he's very involved in spearheading some major data center rallies up there in Lake County, and Lake County is turning into quite a few people I'm talking to, and they're thinking about forming state PACs up there, 501c4s, and getting involved in that, and a lot of movement, a lot of activism, and it's just like my good friend John Lesh in Aurora. I'd like to get him on the show too. We're working on getting some progressive leadership from the Illinois Progressives, state PAC, very influential in the state of Illinois. And I work with those people occasionally. And Lynn Casey Maher is thinking about coming on. So we've got some movers and shakers coming on the show, and it's going to be very exciting.
20: And it's all about raising awareness, folks. It is about doing our civic duty of giving back to this great country that we are privileged to live in. Okay, we just can't sit on the sidelines and let these people take over. One thing I'm glad, folks, is no matter, Trump has kind of loaded up the courts with his people, right? But recently now, just to change subjects a little bit, the Trump administration has faced a series of significant legal setbacks across immigration, executive power, tariffs, constitutional authority, and several federal courts, including the appellate courts now, have ruled that key administration actions exceeded the presidential authority, or they have violated existing law. I mean, this guy is trying to take a bulldozer to our Constitution, folks.
22: Yeah.
20: And unfortunately,
0: crazy.
20: Our elected representatives, I'm so sorry, guys, across the board, both on the Democratic side and, of course, on the Republican side, they are just laying down their arms and not doing anything. Okay? If they are doing something, they are doing it in such a hush-hush fashion because they don't want Trump coming back against them and putting up someone in a primary, okay? So these guys are afraid of losing their seats if they open up their mouth. Heck, here, we don't have a seat to lose, okay? So we will keep our mouth open all the time as long as we back it up with facts, okay? So one of the things on WCPT, the tagline is facts matter. Yeah, facts matter. And the fact of the matter is, on immigration and asylum, for example, federal appeals courts have blocked Trump's executive order suspending asylum access at the southern border. I mean, that has been the law and the rule for a long time, right? So this ruling now that existing immigration law gives migrants the right to apply for asylum and that the president cannot unilaterally override those protections.
22: Mohammed, sorry to interrupt, but we have Bob on the line, and he would like for you to repeat the name of the bill. Oh, repeat the name. Okay. Yeah, Bob would like the name of that bill that you were talking about.
20: Okay.
22: So write the name down.
20: Okay, let me go back to my notes, Bob. And this is going to be the National Defense Authorization Act, okay, NDAA. That is, you can go, look it up. And this is going to be Section 224, if I remember correct. Yep, Section 224 in the NDAA, okay? So go ahead and check it out and see. And again, talk to your local representatives. Talk to your local representatives about this. That, guys, we want you to challenge what is happening to our country. So coming back to our immigration and stuff that we were talking about, Trump's legal setbacks, like the tariff authority code. Courts have challenged Trump's use of emergency powers to impose broad tariffs. Remember, he's now required to give back money that was collected in tariffs, billions of dollars, right? So they have to be refunded to importers after the courts found that the tariff authority rests primarily with Congress. I mean, who the heck are advising Trump? That's what I want to know, because, I mean, this guy has no brain. We all know that, okay? He just shoots off the mouth, basically. You know, his mouth as to what is happening without understanding that things have consequences, okay? The executive orders targeting law firms. Remember that, guys?
0: Yep.
20: Multiple federal judges have ruled unconstitutional the series of executive orders aimed at major law firms. I mean, our president is suing law firms. And then, you know, that represented the Trump's political opponents. And courts have found the orders likely violated constitutional protections. And then we are going into lengthy appeals process, and all of these lawyers who are protesting these things, guess who's paying their bills, Mike?
0: Yes, I am.
20: Okay. Do you think Trump is paying those bills? Heck no.
0: Nope.
20: So, Bob, thanks for listening in. Thanks for calling in. And I hope you have noted that down as to what we were talking about at the NDAA and Section 224. Coming back again to the White House and federal construction projects. Yeah, this is a doozy, isn't it?
0: Crazy.
20: I mean, this guy has basically bulldozed the right wing of the White House, okay? The East Wing, right?
0: Right.
20: And he was supposed to have, you know, donors paying for that. Guess what? No donors. It's like building the wall that Mexico was supposed to pay for. I wonder what happened to that wall, Mike.
0: Yeah, where is that wall?
20: Okay. Chris, I mean, this is so crazy. This is so crazy.
22: It is.
20: Every day, this guy throws something on the wall, hoping it would stick and divert people's attention, especially from the Epstein files. When was the last time you guys heard about the Epstein files?
22: From the administration, like months,
20: okay.
22: Really. But there's a lot of other people. They are out there, and there's I've seen memes that said something like, it doesn't matter what else is going on. You're never going to distract us from the Epstein files.
20: Well, and we are going to keep talking about it. We're going to keep talking about it.
22: Well, I like the fact that so many people now, even on some of the talking heads, like on CNN, they're even now calling the upper class the Epstein class to keep the Epstein files in the forefront of the voters.
20: Okay, so it's 8:28, and we are going to be inviting our guest, Raj Goyal, to join us in a couple of minutes. But meanwhile, again, folks, if you have questions concerns, if you want to call in, talk to us, you can reach us at 773-763-9278. When Raj is on with us at 8:30, please text your questions. Please do not call in directly to speak to our guests, because we have a very defined agenda when we bring in a guest, and we like to give enough time to the guest to answer those questions. And if you have any concerns, any questions, do text us, and we will bring it up again, depending on time. So let's bring in Raj a couple of minutes early. What do you think, guys?
0: Of course, yeah, bring it on. Yeah,
22: definitely.
20: Hey, Raj, good morning.
22: Good morning, welcome.
0: Good morning.
20: So, Raj, let me hang on 1 second. Let me spotlight you so people get to see your good face now. Okay. Okay. You're already up against the wall now. Okay.
1: Yeah.
20: So I've got my co-host, Chris Hilbert, who joins us from Euless, Texas. And Mike Patino is in Chicago suburbs today. And I'm actually coming to you live from New York.
1: Yeah.
20: Your hometown. Okay.
1: My hometown.
20: Okay.
1: Good morning. Folks, good to be on with you.
20: It's a pleasure. It's a pleasure. And it was a very short notice. And I'm glad that Janish connected both of us. And very impressive background. Very, very happy to see what you have achieved so far. And let's see. Liz is also joining us. I guess Liz works with you. So,
1: No, Liz won't be on air, no.
20: Okay, but she is joining, so I think she just wants to listen and to see that you're doing a good job or not.
1: Yes, she is. Liz is great.
20: Okay, so Raj, a quick introduction. Who are you? What have you done? Why do you want to do things? And then we will get into the weeds, okay?
1: Sure. Well, again, Fahim, thank you for having me, and good morning to everybody. I'm running to be the affordability watchdog in New York State. And what that means is that there is an office called the New York State Comptroller, controls a $300 billion pension fund, is the state auditor, audits every state contract. And it's been asleep at the switch for 20 long years. He's had the same person who's running it, an Albany insider. He's been a politician longer than I've been alive, and I'm 50. I know I don't look a day over 49, but, the reality is we can do so much better. We can build affordable housing. We can cut Wall Street fees. We can lower utility rates. We can get ICE out of New York. We can stop funding a genocide abroad. These are all the things we can do with this office that aren't being done right now. The incumbent isn't doing it. I will. And so
20: Raj, quick thing. I wanted to go into a little bit about, you have argued that the comptroller's office has become passive under Tom DiNapoli, right? What specifically has been wasted over the last two decades, and what would you do differently on day one?
1: Yeah, well, it's a very long list. So on day one, I will launch a comprehensive audit of an agency in Albany that approves the rate hikes. So I think everyone around the country knows that utility bills are going skyrocketing, and they keep going up and up and up. This office is the office that could be the watchdog that stops those rate hikes, and in fact could even initiate clawbacks, make sure that we don't subsidize AI data centers. That's issue number one. You know, issue number two is that I've committed to divest the pension fund from fossil fuels. The New York City pension fund has done this successfully. It takes, of course, some time, but I will do this on minute one. I also do not think that the foreign bond portfolio in the comptroller's office has almost $1 billion in a variety of foreign governments, but the vast majority of that money is actually in one country, which happens to be Israel. And I do not believe that New York State tax dollars should be funding war crimes abroad and furthering Benjamin Netanyahu's war crimes and a genocide in Gaza. And so I will sell those bonds on minute one, and we'll immediately begin the process of investing in thousands of affordable homes all across New York State. And we can do this. The current incumbent is not doing this. And lastly, he is wasting billions of dollars a year on Wall Street fees. And fees, as you know, are a cancer. They eat away the pension fund. They do not, they make rich people richer on Wall Street, and they don't help the very people who are the pensioners, the firefighters, the educators, the state employees, whose money it belongs to. So there is so much more we can do to fight the affordability agenda, fight the Trump administration. And I should say he's got $500 million in Palantir, and he has tripled his position.
20: Wow.
1: He misleads about that. And we have led the charge to say that we'll get out of Palantir and not help ISIS reign of terror.
20: Okay. Let's educate our audience on what exactly is Palantir.
1: So yes, Palantir is a high-flying software company that is in the S&P index that has feasted on government contracts from the Trump administration and is a database company that basically does surveillance databasing, and it is the partner to ICE. ICE would not be able to conduct its operations without Palantir. Palantir also has a very checkered history of work abroad. The CEO, Alex Karp, has made extraordinary statements about his politics and about his ideology and the ideology of the company. And so it is time for it. I do not believe that our public pension dollars should be supporting that company.
20: So you have basically answered a couple of questions that I had, but I think let's dive into a little bit more. Are New Yorkers paying too much for government and getting too little in return, Raj? And what are the biggest examples of waste, fraud, abuse, inefficiency that you believe have gone unchallenged in New York State?
1: Well, I mentioned one already, which is utility prices.
20: Yep.
1: The one of the most important things about Zoran here in New York was, yes, we know the policy agenda so brilliantly encapsulated in freezing the rents and fast and free buses and universal child care. I can rattle it off, and so can someone on the street. That's an incredible accomplishment. I would actually suggest that one of his most important contributions, however, was to let people dream again and to let people believe again and inspire people that the government would actually work for working people to make life better as opposed for the insiders. And that is what this office has been completely owned and operated by the insiders. And so, as I mentioned, utility prices, example one. Which is we can use the power of this office to open those books, find out what's going on with these utility companies. The books are cooked. CEOs making $20 million a year while they're cutting off gas to people who can't afford, who are living on Social Security out in the Bronx. It's an outrage in America, and it's an outrage in the wealthiest city in the wealthiest country in the world. So we can do better, and of course we can audit waste, fraud, and abuse up and down government in terms of county government, city government. I was on an interview the other day where there's a local municipality where an auditor went from the comptroller's office, and the auditor was actually engaged in misconduct. And so.
20: Okay.
1: There's so much more we can do. And I'll just say quickly that even Zoran here in the city has established a new council on government efficiency, because for too long, the efficiency framework has been a Republican talking point when it should be viewed as a Democratic talking point, because I've run a business. I've been in the public sector. I've been in nonprofits. Delivering things well and on time is a fundamentally American and a fundamentally human initiative, because that does more for the average person.
20: Hey, so Raj, can you clone yourself and come and run in Illinois also, please?
1: I think you guys have that all covered.
20: No, actually.
0: We had one that was heading that direction, but she lost out to a millionaire, so.
20: Yep, we just had our primary for our comptroller a couple of months back.
1: Yeah.
20: And we had a candidate who was so well qualified. And then guess what? Our governor puts his billions to work to bring in somebody who's close to him.
1: Well,
20: and we need to have people challenge that also. So even though WCPT is a progressive talk radio station, we are more about America first than party first.
1: Okay? Sure.
20: Yeah, because the Democratic Party really needs a reboot. All over the country, not just.
1: And that's why I'm running, because we need Democrats who fight, not fold. And we need Democrats who understand how this modern economy works, how AI is going to affect our economy and the jobs. We have a jobs crisis here in New York, and people aren't talking about it. So, again, that is why I think that Zoran has managed to really capture the imagination, not only of New Yorkers in the city and across the state, but across the country, even across the world, because every generation, we have this sort of changing of the guard. And, you know, these contrasts cannot be more stark here between Andrew Cuomo and Zoran Mamdani. And so similarly, I'm running because we need to challenge encrusted power everywhere we can. You know, the most important fundamental battle line, in my view, is between the elites and the non-elites. And, you know, I heard Chris mention the Epstein class. You know, I'm very, you know, very good friends with Ro Khanna. He's endorsed me, as does Pramila J. Paul, and many, you know, many progressive organizations. And I remember talking with my colleagues about the Epstein case years and years and years ago, you know, well before it broke out into the national domain. Because, you know, if you heard actually the rumblings of people, you know, we knew that this elite class has because the Ronald Reagan revolution, Reagan won. The Reagan Revolution worked, in which it became this country and the system became rigged for the 1%. And we know how the rich get richer. And we know then over time you start acting with impunity. And so it makes perfect sense and logic that the way that the system was working, of course the Epstein class would behave that way. There was no accountability.
0: Right.
20: Well, I'm glad that you mentioned Ro's name also. In fact, Ro is coming down to Chicago tomorrow.
1: Great.
20: And, yep, and I'm a part of the host committee that is hosting a get-together with him.
1: Tell him hello.
20: Wonderful person. Wonderful person.
1: Yes.
20: And Congresswoman Murray Newman is my co-host in the second hour. She does a segment with us called, you know, her segment, basically, and Ro is good friends with Murray, so we'll be meeting at Murray's place tomorrow.
1: Great. Enjoy. Oh, you'll be back in Chicago then?
20: Oh, I'm going back tonight.
1: Wonderful.
20: I just came for like one day. Okay.
1: Yes. Well, I one thing, if I could, I know you have a sort of a national audience as well. I'm sure there's people with ties to New York. We are 22 days out from Election Day. And okay. So, you know, it's a very, very high time here. And I'm glad that we were able to discuss and talk about this race. If there are people, you know, my website is rajgoyal.com. Instagram's @rajgoyalny. And if you have people in New York, please spread the word who are registered to vote in the Democratic primary. We need every vote we can get. We also would love anybody's support. You know, this office will have national repercussions if done properly. You know,
20: I would think so. One of the biggest issues. So. In fact, yesterday, when I came down for my niece's wedding, we had about 600 people over there. So, yeah, we'll get the word out. Don't worry about it.
1: Oh, darn. You should have invited me. I could have played DJ and then spread the word about the conference.
20: Okay. Yeah. So let me go back to the discussions that we were having. You spoke about New York's affordability crisis, right?
1: Yes.
20: Which of these issues, from housing costs to utility bills to healthcare expenses and taxes, which should be your top priority, highest priority? I know that, you know, you can't really point out something and then ignore others, but what is going to be your top priority and what tools does the office actually have to influence them?
1: Utilities, housing, childcare, and of course, getting ICE out of New York. So utilities, I've talked about extensively. We can, in fact, the office has extraordinary powers to help audit and then, frankly, lower those utility rates. I will do that. Secondly, is we can build hundreds of thousands of units of affordable housing all across the state by directly investing in projects, a mix of equity and debt that get a good return. So it is a good investment, the same way the stock market's a good investment for the pension fund. That can happen. It's happening all over the city. It's happening all over New York State. And the New York State Comptroller needs to join that movement as opposed to sitting on the sidelines. Childcare is one where the audit power is most important. How much is it costing New Yorkers to not have universal child care? I ran a business here. I started from scratch, grew to almost 100 people. And if you don't have a workforce that can afford to live in the city and the state in which you want to grow and prosper, it hurts everybody. So the state comptroller really should be running an audit about the cost of lack of comprehensive child care and be in that fight. Right now, the incumbent is not doing that. And so these are my priorities. And of course, not only will we divest from Palantir and the pension fund itself, but that audit power is so very important. We have breaking news here just in the last few days. The state budget finally got done here, and included in that was a very strong package of immigrant protections. Didn't go as far as some of us wanted, but now there is no formal cooperation allowed between county governments and ICE. And so that is a good step, but the state comptroller under my administration would audit every cent to make sure that nothing in New York State is helping on training, warehousing, detention, any of those things where Trump's masked thugs are out there causing terror. You know, one of the reasons I jumped in this race is my my mother, who's a widow now, we lost my father several years ago, is this full-time caretaker. And my mother is a retired obstetrician, a grandmother of five, small business owner. She asked me what

0: voters.
1: The
0: And
1: party
0: how should they change
1: historically,
0: course?
1: yes, the party has lost sight of our Rooseveltian North Star. And now I do believe that that is a, we have a very strong progressive era that is coming. You know, Roe and I have talked openly about the fact that it is always darkest before the light. And so what you, I can imagine that this Trump atrocity of what's happening here, these slush funds, these crackdown on immigrants, legal and otherwise, people don't like this. And not only will there be, I think, a bloodbath for him in this midterm election, I do think we've seen the setting the stage for a progressive renewal, the likes we haven't seen in a generation. And the reason why Democrats have lost two out of the last three presidential elections is because we became cut off and severed from the roots of the fact that our mission is to make life better for Americans. First, and you know, end of story. And that relentless focus on saying that the American dream is in reach and that the job and the mission of the Democratic Party is to making sure that the working class can succeed and afford to live here and thrive here. And that is the very essence of what politics should be about. It is not about playing triangular interest group games with a cozy elite. And that is what, unfortunately, the Democratic Party, in terms of the Beltway insider mentality, had been victim to for too long. Now we're seeing more outsiders. We're seeing people like me and others challenge the establishment. And of course, we're seeing people all over the country in races for Congress, Senate, and of course, for president races, you know, much more higher profile than mine, succeed. And I think it's very, very exciting.
0: Well, and that's so important, folks, that you have to challenge the, you know, the establishment. People get too comfortable in their places of power, and they refuse to give up that that power. Raj, I wanted to end off with one question, and maybe Chris and Mike may have a question for you. But what is the SFOF, the State Financial Officers Foundation?
1: Yeah, I'm glad you asked.
0: Why don't
1: Thank
0: Democratic
1: you.
0: Comptrollers and state treasurers work together?
1: Yeah, I mean, it is one of the fun, you asked about what's ailing the Democratic Party. Again, a lack of vision. So is it any surprise that the right wing has organized all of the red state financial officers, the chief fiscal officers, and they have their association, they have their industry sponsored outings, and of course they have a common agenda. And yet we have blue state pension funds, blue state fiscal officers, and there is no corresponding organization. I'm a natural organizer. I started the largest South Asian PAC and political organization in the country, C3, C4, called IA Impact. You know, I've worked at the ACLU. I've worked at the NAACP. I've worked in South Africa. I've run a business. I've been an elected official. So these things are very natural for me. And it is a shame that the obviously New York State is the most important state when it comes to the financial markets. New York State is the logical home and the logical catalyst for such an organization. And when I'm elected comptroller, we will work on that because we will defend progressive ideals against the right-wing onslaught.
0: Well, it is really surprising that we don't have something like this. But should state pension funds and public investments focus solely on financial returns, or should they also
1: Yes.
0: consider issues, like you were saying, you know, climate risk, corporate behavior, labor practices, social impact?
1: Of course we can do both. And again, you're talking about that what ails the Democratic Party, this mindset of choosing this austerity politics in which we have to choose between returns and financial success and our values. It's a false choice. We should absolutely be putting more money in people's pockets. Think of Franklin Roosevelt. Think of Lyndon Johnson. We wanted to maximize economic success for people while growing the pie and distributing it in a way that makes sure that we lift up all people and that we don't reward the elites, we reward working families. That is the essence of the Democratic Party. And so the fact of the matter is we don't need to be paying cozy Wall Street fees, billions of dollars. Mm-hmm. That's the old way of thinking. We should be absolutely investing in people and in projects and in housing and in childcare so that we can actually grow our middle class and grow more prosperity. And
0: folks,
1: the pension fund, I'd say the pension fund has a rate of return that must be met. But if we grew it and we returned it better, we would actually be able to lower taxes. We could lower employee contributions into that pension fund. So we should be able to do both of these things. And if we had a proper mindset, again, I'll harken back to Roosevelt. Roosevelt didn't sit there and say, well, the Great Depression is sort of happening. It's sort of just an act of God. We just need to sit back and grit our teeth through.

0: But he said, no, screw that. We are going to use every molecule of power to fight for the American people. And that's why we were rewarded with the most important Democratic majorities, or the most durable Democratic majorities in the history of America. We can do that again.
1: Absolutely wonderful. And folks, this is Raj Goyal, our guest today. And Raj, if you can repeat your website. And I
0: guess, absolutely. You
1: don't spell your name. The last name G-O-Y-A-L, like the usual spelling.
0: No, my father, when my late beloved father, when he immigrated, he realized that phonetically, Goyal in English is like Doyle, and so he said, "Hey, let's quietly." And I have to say, it is nice politically because Raj Goyal, there's like a million on planet Earth. Yep. Raj Goyal, G-O-Y-L-E, I think I'm the only one. So in any case, Raj Goyal, RAJGOYLE.com. Instagram is at Raj Goyal NY. It would be, again, anybody who's listening, especially in New York, please encourage your friends in New York, vote in the Democratic primary. And if people want to financially support the campaign, rajgoyal.com. And if you're in New York, I should just conclude with this. We have this really clever matching funds program. So if you give $50 and you're a New Yorker, we actually get $350 back for that. We get a 7-to-1 match on the first $250. And so that's anyone with a New York address. So we would be thrilled and honored for anyone's support.
1: That's awesome. So, Chris, Mike, if you guys have got 30 seconds for a 30-second question, a 30-second answer with Raj.
2: Sure. Yes. Thank you. Welcome to the show. It's like music to my ears. You got my vote. I'm a former union officer in the Transport Workers Union, big union in New York. A Local 100 is our mother local. And we were all Bernie-crats back in the day. And that didn't work out against the HRC, but we keep plugging away. So I would really suggest you reach out to the Transport Workers Union. Are any of the unions working with you right now?
0: You know, the unions have largely been with the incumbent, which I understand. That's New York politics, and that's generally the approach that institutional forces take. And so, of course, I'm very proud to have had a hunt. When I was in my previous elected position, I was endorsed by the AFL-CIO. And when we win this election, we'll work very closely with the union movement.
2: Okay, well, try them again.
0: All right.
1: Okay. Raj Goyal, folks, running for New York Comptroller, our guest this morning on the Lightning Strike. Thank you so much, Raj. Thank you for joining us.
0: Hey, thanks
1: and
0: for having
1: all
0: me.
1: The best. 22 days to the primaries, right?
0: Yeah. Let's go do it. Thanks.
1: Go break a leg.
0: Take care. Bye-bye.
2: Thank you.
1: Okay, folks, so you have been listening to Raj Goyal, who was our guest this morning on the Lightning Strike. And if you would like to join the conversation, always feel free to call or text us, 773-763-9278. And if you would like to be a guest on the show, do send us an email, TLS820AM. That is the Lightning Strike. 820AM is the station call numbers, TLS820AM. @gmail.com. Now we do have our tlsradio.com email addresses also, but sometimes these enterprise email servers, they block that domain, okay, from coming to you. So that's why we have this generous this general Gmail account also, so that you can communicate with us and we can communicate with you. Coming back now to, I'm not going to let this thing go, Chris. I'm not going to let this thing go about Donald Trump and the legal setbacks that he is facing now, right?
3: Right.
1: So in the immigration detention cases, again, federal courts have intervened in several high-profile detention and deportation cases, including the Mahmoud Khalil case, what was that, Abrigo Garcia recently, where appellate judges have temporarily blocked renewed detention while constitutional and due process issues are reviewed. And let's not forget the anti-weaponization fund. What a name. I mean, I wonder who comes up with these names, folks. Anti-weaponization?
3: Yeah, it does make you wonder. I did see some little blurb come across, I think it was Facebook, could have been Blue Sky, and somebody it may have been E. Jean Carroll. actually, come to think of it. Somebody was saying she is or should go ahead and apply for money from the anti-weaponization fund, since Trump has made going after her totally weaponized. And which is, in a way, that's what Democrats really need to start doing, that they have not done in 40 years, which is fight fire with fire. I mean, we have these little adages for a reason, right? Because they work. So fight fire with fire. Use the tools you have. Stop taking the high road when the high road isn't working. And the high road doesn't work against people like Trump. So, you know, he has this anti-weaponization bill coming forward, and if it passes, use it. You know, Abrego Garcia, he should also, you know, if it passes, yeah, he should definitely apply for some money from the anti-weaponization bill, you know, because he was weaponized. They came after him, you know, and it's just unreal. I don't know. It's just really hard for me to sometimes get all my words out because I get so frustrated. It's like, come on, fight. Don't just roll over.
2: Yep. Oh, Mohammed, you know, yes, you mentioned the detention problem that Trump's having and trying to figure out what to do with all these people. And the reason he's having problems is because roughly it started out at 39,000 at the end of 2024 to over 73,000 individuals are now under detention.
1: Wow. And Mike, let's not forget, folks, that these guys are not under detention in facilities that are designed to hold people in detention. These guys are being detained in facilities which are like warehouses, okay? There's no proper, there's not even proper bathrooms in those facilities. And when our elected representatives, some of them with a little bit of spine, want to go in and inspect those facilities, guess what? They're being turned away.
3: Yeah.
2: Well, not only that, nearly 50 ICE detainees have died since President Trump returned to office.
3: Wow.
2: So, I mean, it's a disaster.
1: And this is happening in a country like ours, folks. This is not happening in, you know, a third world country or where there are no rules, no laws, no regulations, being ruled by a dictator. We have a wannabe dictator over here now. And it is not so much just Trump, guys. It is the people who surround him. Mm. Okay.
3: Yep.
1: And those are the people that have been bought by our good friend, our great ally in the Middle East. It is not just Trump.
2: Well, it's not just Trump, and it's, you know, people like Ro Khanna and Delia Ramirez here in Illinois are, every time I've seen her, I've seen her with Bernie Sanders about 6 months ago, and she's always asking for help. Please elect some allies in Congress for me to help me, because these people are supporting Trump. The Democrats are doing nothing about it. And she needs help. And that's why we have to get rid of these five or six Congress people here in Illinois that I rail against every day. Sean Casten, Brad Snyder, Mike Quigley. They do nothing. And
1: yep, that's why. Yeah, we're coming up on 9 o'clock, Mike, so the station might be going for a station break at 9 o'clock. But we will continue the conversation over here because we are live on Facebook, and all of these conversations will be posted on our website and our YouTube channels and our Facebook pages. And the website is tlsradio.com for the Lightning Strike Radio. 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Become a subscriber. Subscriptions start off as low as $10 a month for our subscribers, but that'll keep the show going. And the broader legal pattern is this, folks. courts are increasingly scrutinizing claims of expansive executive authority. Many of the cases center on whether the president can act unilaterally in areas traditionally controlled by Congress, including immigration policy, spending, tariffs, and federal administration. The administration continues to appeal many of these rulings. And like I was saying before, they're appealing with our money, folks. Okay. Those administration lawyers are being paid with our tax dollars.
2: Yep.
1: Okay. And several of these disputes are likely headed towards the Supreme Court. And we all know what the Supreme Court is doing. Okay. Except for maybe a couple of things. The Supreme Court, again, is falling over backwards to please Trump, right?
2: Right.
1: So the question that I have for the team here, are these court rulings protecting constitutional checks and balances, or are judges increasingly becoming the final veto point for presidential policy? What do you think?
3: I do not think they're following the Constitution. I think that they want to turn the United States of America into a very white, male, Christian-centered country. They don't like women. They don't like minorities of any kind. They don't want them around. And they're doing everything in their power to make that happen.
1: Well, one of the things Mark just texted me about a fun fact, that the removal of Trump's name from the Kennedy Center is a permanent injunction. It is a final judgment, no appeals. They have 14 days to remove the name, period. Okay.
2: I love it.
3: That's great news. Great news.
1: Okay.
2: If I may, I want to go back just a little bit to your previous guest. And if there are any listeners in New York that are wondering what he said, something about he hasn't been endorsed by the unions there, or they work mostly with incumbents. Well, you know, the rank and file are the ones who make the decision. And we've run into that problem with sometimes with the top brass in the unions backing the wrong corporate people. And so, you know, he needs to reach out to the rank and file, the working people of the state of New York, and he'll find some welcoming arms, because you know, the top brass in the FL-CIO doesn't always get it right, and it's unfortunate. I've seen it happen time and time again, where they just go with the incumbent. They take the easy way out, and they need to be, he needs to be invited to membership meetings and talk to the rank and file, talk to the people, the workers and the people on the street.
1: I think that's great advice, Mike. And again, a lot of people don't understand that when you say the Democratic Party, for example, it is not a monolith, okay? When you say a union, it is not a monolith, right? I mean, it is people who make up these organizations. And I'm pretty sure a lot of the people will be open to having a discussion and a conversation. So it's about 4 minutes past 9 o'clock. I think we are off our break on WCPT and coming back live to you again, folks, if you want to join the conversation. Our call-in segment is called What is on Your Mind? And it is sponsored by Ray Hanania. So Hanania.com, HANANIA.com. Go and check out what Ray has been doing. And also, please mark down Wednesday, July 29th on your calendar in the evening from 6:30 to 9:30. We will be doing our first fundraising dinner in Bolingbrook at the Bolingbrook Community Center. Thank you to Mayor Mary Basta for working with us on getting the community center for this event. and Ray would be emceeing it. And there's going to be not just speeches, okay? Not just speeches. We're going to have some people speaking. I'll say a few words. We'll allow Mike to say a few words. And Chris is actually planning on coming down from Texas.
2: Yes. Very special guest flying in from Texas.
3: I'm looking forward to it.
1: Okay, so you get to meet our team. Maria Muzaffar would be there. Congresswoman Marie Newman would be there. Dr. Sheila White would be there with her team. So yeah, it's going to be more of a family get together. So let me put it this way: it's not going to be a political event. So you're not going to have political speeches. We're going to see what we can talk to each other about, okay, in person. So you get to meet us, we get to meet you. And tickets are only going to be like $75 a pop. And we'll be starting, I think, pushing those out like next week. And just working real, real hard on this. And Bill Shepherd from the Rockaholics will be performing live. So, yeah, we got some performances lined up for you also, okay? So it's not just speeches.
2: Sounds exciting.
1: Yep, and I'm trying to reach out to a few other people who have been guests on the show with us. We had an Elvis impersonator. He was using a different term for that. God, I'm forgetting it. But Rocky Fenner, good friend, and his buddy, I mean, they will blow your socks off. They look like Elvis, they sing like Elvis, they dance like Elvis.
3: Cool.
1: Okay. Yeah, we had them live in the studio a few months back, last year. And it was a fun thing. They even brought Elvis's glasses for me. Okay, as a gift. Okay, 9:07, Marie would be joining us shortly, folks. And again, stay tuned. The most important thing that you can do, honestly, is become aware. Don't get dejected. Don't get despondent that, oh, my vote does not matter. What can one person do? No one is listening to me. Yeah, we are listening to you. And a lot of people across the country, across the world, are listening to you. Okay? So all you have to do is to just get out of your comfort zone. I mean, these people are throwing so much at us every single day that we don't have time to even realize, get out of one tragedy before the next one is hitting us. So this is, something that please come out of your, comfort zone and talk about things. Talk to your neighbors. Talk to your friends. Stay sharp. Stay informed. And get involved.
2: Yes. Going back again to what you said originally about the NDAA, mm-hmm. It's just amazing. I've been just looking up some information here. And this, what they're working on, the $900 billion for 2026, next year, they're looking at $1.15 trillion draft.
1: Holy moly.
2: For the 2027 cycle. All right. And nobody, including myself, really has looked into it to find out what they're doing. And thanks for bringing that your original monologue/rant. And it was great to realize that I haven't looked at any of the NDAA stuff since back when Obama snuck in some stuff in 2012. And next thing you know, we've got Congress and the government and the state can openly misrepresent the truth to people without any worries about and violating any laws. So it's the NDAA is something that I know I'm going to double down and mm-hmm. take a look at it.
1: And that's what I want people to know, Mike. Get informed. Please get informed because it is our country, folks. It is our taxes. It is our money. It is our future, our children's future. It is not just about us, okay? It is about tomorrow, when your children grow up, your grandchildren grow up, and they say, Dad, Grandpa, when you saw all of these happenings, what did you do? And if you say that, you know what, I was too busy. Yeah, busy doing what? Take our country back, folks. Take our country back. And on that note, we got Congresswoman Marie Newman joining us. Good morning, Marie.
4: Good morning.
3: Good morning.
2: Good morning.
4: How is everyone?
3: Doing great. How about you?
4: Gorgeous day and good to see everyone.
1: Well, we had Raj Goyal as our guest, Marie, in the first hour. What a wonderful, informed person.
4: Good.
1: And
4: controller for New York, running for controller.
1: Yeah, he's running for controller of New York. It turns out he's a good friend with Roe also.
4: Well, then he's my kind of people, I would say.
1: Yeah, I mean, you should have heard him. I mean, this guy is good, and he's going to be good for the country, not just for New York. I asked him if he could clone himself and come and run for comptroller in Illinois also. Okay.
4: Yeah. Well, you know, it's funny. You raise a great point, right? Is that if we have folks that are willing to say what's necessary to say and then do it at every level of government, it just goes a lot better. When you are constantly fighting amongst yourselves, even if you're in the same party, because you're afraid that, you know, this thing won't go well, even though the electorate feels just as you do, you know, but it's always back to money. So God bless him, and I can't wait to see what he does.
1: Hey, Mike, I finally saw the screen. You had raised your hand. I don't know when you raised it, but...
2: Oh, that was a long time ago.
1: your hand is still
2: I just
1: raised.
2: Had to butt in. I had to butt in.
1: Okay. No, I was not even looking at the screen. I mean, I was so into what I wanted to say today. Marie, the NDAA that we were discussing, this is so disgusting that, you know, this guy... From Texas, Representative, what's his name again, Chris?
3: Ronnie Jackson.
1: Ronnie Jackson, okay.
3: Yep.
1: Is slipping in a Section 224 into the NDAA, which is basically going to say that we can't, they're going to have a special officer, person who is dedicated to relationship between America and Israel as part of the NDAA. And you cannot question anything, any of the deals that are being done with Israel anymore. Okay, no discussion, no debate in Congress.
4: Yeah, so the legal premise behind that is going to be problematic for Ronnie. So the legal premise behind that is that you cannot pay a foreign lobby within the U.S. government budget. So he's going to have a very steep climb with that. Now, that's not to say it won't sneak through this time, but it will get repealed when we take the House back. I just don't. I think there's even folks like, you know, in the Senate, like Rand Paul will be like, yeah, no, we're not paying a foreign, because effectively that's, we're paying a lobbyist. That's what that means. And so I have a funny feeling that one's not going to fly.
1: Well, I hope so. I hope so.
4: Yeah.
1: See, the problem is that most people, the general public out there, don't even know these things.
4: Yeah.
1: Even Mike was surprised that he was not aware. It's been a while since he looked at the NDAA as to what it is, the National Defense Authorization Act.
4: Yeah.
1: Trillions of dollars, billions of dollars in play over here.
4: Yeah.
2: Yep.
4: By the way, that happens every cycle for the NDAA. I mean, I voted against it a couple times just because of the enormous budget. Because we never, you know, it's never been audited. So, you know, the DOD hasn't been audited in the last, I think, 15 years, effectively, or passed an audit, rather. And they've never had a full, robust audit. So, they haven't been transparent with those audits, even though they haven't passed them. So, like, all of it is problematic. So, for anyone to start adding to that budget, it's really insane.
1: Okay, thank you, Marie. Thank you for your insight into this. And folks, this is what we do here Sunday mornings, okay? We all have other jobs. We all have other things that we are engaged in. But it is most important for us to raise awareness. This is our country. Let's take it back for our future generations. We just cannot allow things to be the way that they are. Marie, what's on your mind for today?
4: Oh, gosh, a few things. Some good news. So welcome okay. to Ignore at Your Risk on this Sunday, the 31st of May. Oh, my goodness. I can't believe we're already at that point in the year. Yeah. But welcome, everyone, and good morning. So Senate primaries have gotten really interesting for me. I think that we're seeing lots of good news, folks. And here's what I mean. We have a lot of candidates not afraid to say what needs to be said, which is important. And there's a bunch of folks I'd like to direct your attention to. So, so folks, these candidates I'm going to talk about today really are talking about everybody's everyday. When you walk out the door, you're hit with healthcare costs, cost of gas, cost of groceries, housing, healthcare. Endless wars affect your everyday, folks. Remember that. Endless wars affect your everyday. The price of goods are up because of wars. The fact that you've had your healthcare stolen away from you is because of wars. And then the corrupt everyday corruption that's out there actually affects your everyday, too. We're spending $1 billion on a ballroom, not now, but it could come back again, and on things like that. So know that all these things affect your everyday. And these are the folks that are talking about stopping corporate price gouging, taxing the billionaires just at their fair share rate, pro-immigrants and understanding the robust cornucopia of things that immigrants bring to our society, to culture, to business, to everything. And these are folks that deeply understand there is a genocide and it has to be addressed. So who are these folks? We'll do a little drum roll. Okay. Let's start with Peggy Flanagan in Minnesota. She's running as a great progressive campaign against a very conservative Dem, Angie Craig, who is currently in the Congress. Currently, Peggy is the lieutenant governor in Minnesota, but she's great, folks. In fact, she would be, I believe, the first Native American that would go to the Senate, which would be amazing in itself, but better. She's immensely qualified. She's lieutenant governor. She understands the pragmatic nature of the progressive populist movement, stopping war, stopping price gouging, taxing billionaires, understanding that immigrants are our neighbors and they always will be, and really against the genocide. So look at Peggy. She's up in the polls. She's leading by 10 points. So when I say good news, folks, the progressive populist movement is leading in the polls everywhere. So that's Peggy. Go visit Peggy Flanagan's site. She's in Minnesota. Another really important Senate race in Michigan. Abdul El-Sayed, who I've had the pleasure of meeting with several times, he's up about 6 or 7 points in the Democratic primary. Michigan is immensely important, folks. It is not just a big Midwestern state, but it was a swing state frequently over the last 25 years. And I think we can bring it to the solid blue column with El-Sayed because he's appealing to every part of the spectrum in a progressive populist way. So watch him. Dr. Annie Andrews is in a head-to-head against Lindsey Graham. She'll win her primary easily. But when she's running head-to-head, meaning they're tied in the polls against Lindsey Graham, he's been there for 25 years. And holy cats, we all know who Lindsey Graham is. He's Mr. I've never met a war I didn't absolutely love and adore. He is anti-immigrant, anti-small business, anti-everything, right? So this guy, and I'm just going to point this out because this happened to me in my race, is when he talks about his opponent, Lindsey Graham talks about his opponent, Dr. Annie Andrews, he says, well, she's a pretty lady. That's so incredibly disrespectful. Yeah. Yep. And we cannot have someone like that in the Lindsey Graham. I mean, for a myriad of reasons, right? But Lindsey Graham is also a misogynist. Let's be clear. That's my point. Watch Dr. Annie Andrews and support her. Dan Osborne, my favorite purple squirrel. I love this dude. He is an independent, and he is independent in every way because he's told both parties, like, yeah, no, thank you. And last time he raised $7 million without either party, folks. What does that tell you about our ability to have third, fourth, and fifth party? You know, the UK does it. Many democracies do it. We can do it too. But Dan, he's a former union leader. and he's running against Pete Ricketts. So everybody knows the Ricketts name in the Chicago area. They are our Cubs overlords, I call them. They're a family that's ridiculously wealthy. Laura Ricketts, who is one of the sisters in the clan, she's amazing. She's a great humanitarian, a philanthropist, businesswoman, very charitable, huge Democrat, and very supportive of strong women. So she's amazing. Her brothers, Pete Ricketts is one of them, and he is the current senator, Republican senator in Nebraska. So Dan is interesting because he's running on a populist, progressive platform and message and not messing around. And he's virtually tied with Pete Ricketts, who's a billionaire Republican current senator. So watch that race. That's some really good news there that you can be an independent and win. So all of these folks are very pro-worker and sick to death of the corporate welfare and the billionaire welfare we do every day, folks. So when you're looking at all of your races as you start to vote for folks in primaries across the nation, make sure that it is very clear that it is no longer right, left, or center, right? We are in a race that is the tippy top, meaning all of the oligarchs and the rest of us. So let's hang with the rest of us and the billionaires. So some other interesting news, if we turn the corner to corporate PACs, one of my very favorite topics, everybody knows how much I hate them. Let's hear it for our girl Hawaii. Woo! She crushed it this past week. They banned corporate PACs in her state. So that means within the state that corporate PACs cannot give to any campaign race or political race or campaign. So nice work. But more importantly, this is a big step. So it's the first state that has done this universally. There are several other states we'll talk about in a second that are in process. But this is a really big deal. So this is groundbreaking because this is a step towards a really breaking down campaign finance reform. And, you know, it wasn't a big lift. I mean, they worked hard at it for several years, don't get me wrong. But it wasn't as big a lift as you thought you might think. So Hawaii passes legislation ending corporate PACs on May 14th of this year. So just this month, actually. Governor Josh Green signed it, and all went well. Now, it might have some legal challenges. It takes effect on July 1st, 2027, which means that for the 2028 race, there will be no corporate PAC money in that state. And there's a lot of big ag there, by the way. There's a lot of, you'd be surprised how many big ag companies are based there. So know this is a good thing. And just to give you frame of reference, folks, according to the Hawaii Campaign Spending Commission, corporate PACs contributed approximately $3.2 million to state campaigns in the 2022 election alone. It went up to almost $5 million in the 2024 election. So that tells us that it is just exponentially more powerful, and they have taken steps to take away their power completely inside their state. So amazing. And I'll wrap, you know, rah-rahing our girl Hawaii. But State Senator Carl Rhodes, who is the champion of this in their state Senate, you know, he just said really simply, and this I can't say it any more simply and more direct than this is about returning power to the people, not corporations. And he said, you know what corporations are? They're just piles of paper. And I was like, God bless you, baby. And so so Hawaii isn't alone, though. There's six other states taking action. So in Montana, they've got HB 402 in March of 24 that restricts corporate PAC contribution to $500 per candidate. And while that was introduced 2 years ago, it's still making its way through the legislature and is being reintroduced. They do believe in 2027 that they will get it passed. So go Montana. Connecticut, similar. They're considering legislation that would ban corporate PACs entirely while maintaining union PAC allowances. And I'll tell you, folks, I get asked all the time about, well, why are we getting rid of corporate PACs and not union PACs? It is different. So when you are contributing to a corporate PAC. You are contributing to the agenda of a corporation that is gouging you, right? And does very likely does not support its workers, no matter what level of worker. Union PACs are all about championing people's everyday lives. So what that means is that we're championing your right to make a fair wage, your right to have benefits, your right to a safe area, your right to a weekend, your right to fairness in all things, right? So it is different. So just note that as you read about this. In Vermont, they've advanced a bill through committees that mirrors Hawaii's approach almost identically, word for word. New Mexico lawmakers are introducing a corporate PAC ban that awaits a floor vote in their session right now. So they actually might pass it yet this year. Maine, our girl Maine's killing it too, guys. Building on its public financing system that it has right now, and they've put already a ton of restrictions in. They've lowered the amount that you can give by both PACs as well as individuals, and they're going to make it harder for corporate PACs to get into these campaigns. And then in Washington, state legislatures are exploring contribution limits across the board. They've got some trickiness in their state constitution in that they've already established limits, so it would take a state constitution convention to overturn that. So they've got some trickiness there, but they feel like they have the vote. So rock on to all of you. To give you a quick frame of reference, if we take the lens and pull it all the way out, folks, corporate PAC spending in state elections increased by 340% between 2010 and 2022. And then from 22 to 24, it increased another 100% in state elections. So watch your state legislatures. Our colleague Mike Pitino talks about this all the time, that you know he fights a lot for state laws and bills and advocates for them, but also for our legislators and their campaigns because they're so important. And remember who saved us over the last year and a half. State legislators got in between us and Trump and saved us a bunch of times. They're important, vote in them. What's the most important thing out of this action? Is that this gives us good grounding to take this to the Supreme Court. So let's talk about that for a second. So the strategy is basically incremental. If enough states demonstrate they can effectively regulate corporate political spending without violating First Amendment protections, it builds a really strong factual and legal record that the future courts might find very persuasive. And I get it, what you're saying, oh my gosh, conservative Supreme Court, Marie, this will never happen. Well, here's the interesting thing. When Citizens United was passed, there was no precedent, really. They just decided that corporations equal individuals. But what's funny here is that this, in supporting Citizens United, you're actually discriminating against certain speakers, meaning free speech, and it violates established constitutional precedent. So the reverse of that, so taking away Citizens United and getting rid of corporate PACs actually is constitutional, and it's a conservative argument. So know that as we head into that. And then finally, a little bit of a fun I thought we might have as my third topic. Trump's 250th July 4th party that he was going to have on Wednesday, 24th. Well, last night he had a tantrum. And because all of his super Trumpy singers decided they would not come to his party and decided it was too partisan. I mean, I'm being petty Betty, but I'm going to have a little fun this morning. Hey, so allow me.
2: Go get him.
4: Yeah, so they all decided that it was too partisan, which kind of cracks me up. I mean, didn't they know by virtue of Trump having it? So in a ridiculous amount of tweets and posts on Truth Social last night, Trump said, well, they're all bad singers. They're all losers. Vanilla Ice is going to come and, you know, do his one hit wonder thing. And then Flo Rida. When's the last time you heard Flo's name? I mean, what, 20 years ago? Flo Rida, for God's sake. And so they're still coming, but apparently, and this is funny to me, and I am being petty, is that he's saying, I'm going to cancel it now because all of these losers. And so we're just going to have a political rally. And he's screaming and yelling about this. We're going to have a political rally, and I'm going to talk for an hour and a half. So I'm sure the attendance at that very fun political rally will just be huge, right?
2: Oh, yeah.
1: But from one side of the of Washington to the other side of Washington.
4: Right. Still crazy. And so so hilariously, I just want to add a couple of notes. So merch is big at rallies, right? So he's charging average citizens for his bright red hat $55, folks.
2: Wow.
4: If that thing had my favorite person in the world on, if it had my kid's face on it, come on, $55. Like that's is insane.
2: Nuts.
4: For one hat.
2: Nuts.
4: From China, by the way.
2: Made
4: in China. Yep. So I'll just wrap that segment by saying, you know what? Karma, as they say, can be a word we can't say on the show. But she also has a long memory. And karma always gets her way, folks. So so let's hear it for our girl, Karma.
2: Yay.
1: Okay. So karma. Mike had raised his hand.
2: Yeah.
1: So Mike, was that from before, or you have something that you want to discuss?
2: No, actually, I was going to piggyback on something Marie said about union PACs. And because I was intimately involved with the union, and we have all our contributions are voluntary. I mean, it's a separate COPE checkoff, they call it, with the Committee on Political Education, and it's a separate fund altogether. It's all voluntary. It's not, the union doesn't decide that we're going to give money to people and take money out of your paychecks without your permission. It's nothing like that at all. So it's a completely different thing than a corporation, deciding at the board that they're going to give millions of dollars to people. So thanks, Marie, for bringing that up. And I just wanted to expand on it just a little bit.
4: Well, and that's a really good point, because remember, folks, is that in corporate PACs, Mike highlighted it beautifully. I'm just going to put one more drill down on it, is that not only does the money that goes into that PAC sometimes come out of people's paychecks, but also the workers of that organization have no say. So they have no free speech in the matter, whereas unions and their members have complete say. So it's really a much more democratic. So let's support democratic institutions like union PACs. I do believe that they're democratic. Corporate PACs, even in their interiority, are completely undemocratic. So think of it that way too. So so let's be careful, but corporate PACs are bad. And then obviously super PACs like APAC and independent expenditures. And that's a whole another bag of tricks. All of those six states have various kind of contingency plans for independent expenditures too. But this is a big dent. And remember, guys, it is always the 360 of any tough matter. So it's all of these states pushing on it. And then all of these voters saying, we will not put up with corporate PACs and APAC and foreign lobbies anymore, controlling our members of Congress. We are not going to put up with it. And then the other area that's really important is that in our legal system, make sure we're using that to its full degree to bring all of these cases forward to the Supreme Court and make them vote on this. Make the Supreme Court say, hey, I don't support the Constitution. Make them. It's like a roll call vote in Congress. Make them vote on something that is wholly unpopular with the American public.
1: Well, thank you so much, Marie. And folks, again, you're tuned into The Lightning Strike. 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So the number to call in case you want to join the conversation, 773-763-9278 or 9268. What is it, Mike? I keep on repeating the number.
2: Chris knows. I don't
1: know how many people remember this. Okay, let me make it easy. 773-763-9278 or WCPT. Okay. So that becomes easy to remember. And again, as a reminder, please put pencil down July 29th, Wednesday, from 6:30 to 9:30 at the Bolingbrook Community Center. Bolingbrook Community Center is on 201 Canterbury Lane in Bolingbrook for our first fundraising dinner for the Lightning Strike. And we're going to have our whole team there, and we're going to have some good acts and some good speakers. And it's more about getting together with you folks face-to-face.
2: Right.
1: So we can have a discussion. We are also planning on having a monthly in-person meeting. Again, not selling anything to you in those meetings. But let's get together. Let's get together, break bread, drink coffee, drink tea, whatever is your favorite drink, not including the hard stuff. Okay, but... okay. And
4: I'll sneak that in, guys, just so you know.
1: But yeah, talk to each other. Talk to each other. Get to know each other as friends, as Americans, without putting a party label on it, right? You could be a Democrat, you could be a Republican, you could be a Green Party, you could be no party, you can be for God, you can be not for God, you can be an atheist, whatever. Remember, we are all human beings first.
2: Well,
1: and we live in this country.
2: Well, it's so important. I mean, Zoom meetings are nice. We have to do Zoom meetings. We all know that. But it was so nice to get together with this group of people up in Grays Lake. About 20 people all getting together for a couple hours. They were Morgan Cockhill's people and Augusta and Anna Scheifelbein came up there. They were all getting together over the data center problem that just creeping up all over Illinois. And I said something earlier, Marie, about John Lesh really going to the forefront, battling the data center dilemma. But the point I'm making is that, when I was there with these 20 people, we sat around for the next 2 hours talking to each other and getting to know each other. And now I'm going to be moving up into Lake County and talking to these people about people running for office. And we have some county board seats that are going to be available. And I've had plenty of experience with elections. And I'm just happy to be able to talk to them one-on-one, look into their eyes, and have a nice conversation about it. And we've stayed in touch since then. So it's so important to
1: that's exactly what we want to do, Mike. It's 9:37. Maria is actually traveling, and she sent me a message that if she could find a quiet enough place, she would join the conversation. But she wanted to talk about an event that is happening on June 4th, and it's going to be a live stream, and it's the nationwide virtual Religious Liberties Policy Town Hall. Quite a mouthful, okay? It's going to be live streamed, and this is going to be a nationwide multi-faith religious liberties policy roundtable comprised of policy advocates, legal experts, academics, and faith community leaders to discuss policy priorities and to weigh in on key domestic and foreign policy issues impacting our nation today. So that's going to be important, and for guidance on legislative priorities, media coverage of faith communities. And if you need more information, feel free to text me at our number, which is after the show, is 312-TLS-8281. Okay, just write this down. You can always text us, you can leave us a voice message, and I can share this information with you, or you can email us at tls820am@gmail.com if you want information about any of the topics that we have been speaking about on the air today. Remember, folks, it's your show, okay? And we want to make sure that you are informed and you hold our elected representatives accountable for their actions. That is the most important thing that we can do right now. So I can see Marie shaking her head and Chris shaking her head, and Mike is deciding whether to shake his head or not.
2: Okay. I'm always shaking my head in agreement with you, Muhammad. Always. No,
1: Mike, it's not so much about me. Honestly, it is, again, about our country, man. This is a trust that has been entrusted to us. Yeah. By our founders, by our forefathers. by the people who fought for all the liberties that we have, that we are taking for granted now.
2: Well, one of the things that attracted me to this show, 2 years ago, watching it, this show concentrates on what's important for the people. You know, it's people over profit, it's people over party, it's what affects the people in the Chicagoland area and the nation, of course, but people are understanding that they have the power now to make these changes. Like Marie was saying, all these elections are coming up, and these progressive people champions are leading the charge. And that's something new that's been happening just recently. And it's so exciting to see. And this show, Lightning Strike, is on the forefront of that. And I know as we, Chris and I, move on to getting our guests ready and their supporters for the District Watch segment, they're going to be highlighting and showcasing things in their district with the are people-centric and all about helping the people. So it's just so encouraging to see people gravitating to your show.
1: Well, and again, folks, we can't be everywhere, and that's why we are coming up with this District Watch segment. It is going to be people living in your neighborhoods who are committed to holding things accountable and who know the issues at the grassroots level. This is not a consultant coming in and telling the party leadership that, you know, we put our finger in the air and we had a couple of town halls and these are the issues that you should be focusing on. And that's all you hear about in the election cycle, right? The District Watch is going to be people from the districts talking about issues that are impacting them, from housing to employment to security, child care, whatever issues that you and your neighbors are facing. We have got to percolate that from the bottom up to the leadership and not have them come in from the top down and tell us that these are the important things that we are going to be having as issues in this election cycle. And then everything goes back to the way it was, because what is driving policy are the lobbyists, not you and I, not our votes.
4: Right.
1: And Marie, when you were in Congress, how many lobbyists are attached to Congress? I mean, in general, to a congressperson, how many times does someone come up to say, hey, this is what we would like to see in a bill?
4: Oh, gosh, quantifying that is very hard. What I would say, so let's just say who takes lobbyist money. I would say that it's almost certain that the 89% of Congress members who take corporate PAC money, there's always a lobbyist attached to that. So 89% of Congress has a handler known as a lobbyist. So 89%, folks, that's Republican and Democrat and independents. And so it is what it is. Like, I wish I had better news for you, but we do have control over that. You can encourage, you can do two things. And so let's break that down for a hot second, is that make sure that when you are reviewing your candidates, either in a primary or in a general, you are looking at, do they take corporate PAC money? Do they take lobbyist money? Do they take APAC or other foreign lobby money? And if they do any of those, you're not serving yourself or your neighbors or anyone in your district if you support that person. So don't. But just know that when, and I'm just going to repeat this, I say this all the time and everybody gets like bored of me saying this, but I will just tell you, when a member of Congress says, oh, I take corporate PAC money, but I don't let it affect my votes and I don't listen to them, that is the biggest crock of baloney I have ever heard in my life. My dear Irish mother, who has passed, would say an entirely different Irish word. But
1: not on the radio, Marie.
4: Yeah, not on the radio. I'll get in big trouble. Mohammed will be. I can't say any of my favorite words on the radio.
1: Okay. Hey, so, blame Barry White for that.
4: Pay attention. Pay attention to if you're taking lobbyist money, because 89% of the current Congress does.
1: Marie, I do remember the wonderful Substack article that you had written on how this thing works. Can you walk us through now that Dr. Sheila White is under the weather, so we don't have a Person of the Week segment, but I do want people to, again, we keep on repeating things. Hopefully the message will get across. How does the process work over there?
4: So lobbyists, and just as a reminder of what lobbyists are, and this is in my Substack if you want to read more about it, and I've written about a wide variety of matters around that, but in that Substack, I walk through how people get groomed. I know that's an icky word, but it is grooming, right? So what happens is lobbyists, let's say it's the pharmaceutical industry, they reach out to you during your campaign and start saying, hey, we'll give you a little bit of money just because, you know, you believe in healthcare, right? You want everybody to be well, right? And so that lobbyist starts to, you know, give a little bit of money and starts to engage a relationship with the candidate. And while that candidate may even say, be saying at that point, you know, I'm not going to take corporate PAC money.

0: their primary and then goes on to Congress. Then that same lobbyist starts courting you and saying, hey, come on over after votes and go to this little reception. It's super low key, no big deal. You can just chat with people. We have good food. There's good cocktails, blah, blah, blah. And so right after votes on Tuesday, they'll stop by there right on New Jersey Avenue. I walked by it all the time in one of those beautiful Federalist row houses and walk in, and it's adorable in there because everything's antique and, you know, you're having a good time. And then all of a sudden you commit to another meeting, right? And then you go to lunch and three lobbyists show up. And then the government relations guy from the pharmaceutical company shows up, right? And says, hey, you know, your reelection is coming up faster than you think. And so 6 months later, he's actually running again, right? That same congressman is running again. And they do need money because everybody needs money because we rely on fundraising way too much in this country because we have to. I'm not naive. You do have to raise money. Until we get rid of that, you're going to have to raise money. So what do? They realize, you know what? That's a quick way to get some hot cash. And so that way you get the $5,000 check. You're guaranteed that $5,000 check. But with that comes a sheet that is their agenda, that pharmaceutical company's agenda. So all of these drugs, you're going to push these, and you're also going to not restrict us on our ability to make money on these. So what happens is pharmaceutical companies have huge margins, huge, more than any other industry in business today. So they have, and they don't want those restricted in any way. So they'll press that, A, you're going to let us pass through the FDA, whatever we want. So make sure that that's free and clear. And then secondly, you're never going to prevent us from making money in any way, shape or form. And you're always going to vote for bills that support corporate PACs. And you're never, ever going to vote against a bill that stops corporate PACs. So now you have your agenda and you're like, oh, I took that money. I better do this. So that's what that congressman is feeling, right? Then to make it very crystal clear to that congressman, they get called a lot. Then their senior leadership, so in both the Democratic Party and the Republican Party, is like, hey, you know, you did commit to that and you have to do what that corporation says. And then you start getting bullied, right? If you make noise about corporate PACs or you make noise about not taking the money, then you get bullied and then you don't get any bill. Then leadership won't let you pass any bills. No, ma'am. They won't let you get anything done. And then now you're in trouble with the people you said you weren't going to take corporate PACs. And then you start saying what I said in the beginning. Oh, folks, I take corporate PAC money, but I don't let it affect my votes. And yet the exact opposite has happened. So if you look on any of those members of Congress that take it, the 89% of members, they all vote with the corporation. So just that's how it works.
1: Wow.
2: For the others, yep. There's no soup for you, okay? Remember that? There's no soup for us. Mm-hmm. So, folks, here's the thing, okay? And that's where we want you to be so proactive. First off, research the people who are running for office. Just don't fall for those people who have made it a profession, because it was never meant to be a profession. You're supposed to be gentlemen farmers, come in, you know, do your duty to the country and then go back to your farming. These guys are there for like, you know,
3: whatever,
2: right? You're 98 years old, you are coming into the Senate and you can't walk properly, you can't hear properly. Yeah, but you still want to hang on to your seat.
1: Get new,
2: fresh blood in, okay? And like Marie was saying, these guys get sucked into it even when they are fresh and they are new, right? So if they are not doing the job that you hired them for, let them go.
1: Mm-hmm.
2: Okay? 2 years, 4 years, that's it. Don't keep on bringing them back hoping for change.
0: Yeah.
2: That's not how change works.
0: What I would add to that, and this is really critically important, all of these conservative Democrats that say, oh, well, our area is super conservative, so we have to have a conservative Democrat that takes corporate money and never gets anything done and is very vanilla and never fights either side. That is not true, folks, and that is the biggest

0: crack a bologna ever. So when people say that, that should be a red flag to you too, is that you should vote who you think is going to do the job best and represent you best. Don't fall for this, oh, well, you know. And then there's the other popular one is, oh, well, it has to be a white man over 50 or nobody will think they're credible. That's a popular one too. We have a bunch of those in our own state.
1: I've not heard that one.
0: Yeah. Oh,
1: wow.
0: That happens all the time. It happens right here in Illinois.
2: Well, that knocks me out from running for public office, Graham.
3: Okay. Me too.
2: Okay. But jokes aside, folks, again, it is so important, okay? Our country has lost its credibility in the world right now with Trump and his antics. America has lost the respect that it had gained in the last 250 years, right? Just look at what is happening to us. And all because we have got a spineless Congress and a spineless Senate who are not challenging Trump and his antics. Because almost everybody, like Marie was just saying, 89% of these people, or 81%, whatever, Marie, 89%? 89% are obligated to lobbyists. Yeah. 89% have got some skeletons in their closets, folks. That is why they are not stepping up. That is why they are not showing any spine. And thanks to independent media like what we have over here on WCPT and social media, at least people are getting to hear these things now. Otherwise, corporate media was so tightly controlled by these oligarchs and billionaires, you would never get to hear anything. And then we have somebody like, you know, even Stephen Colbert, for example. I mean, this guy, the rug was pulled from under him. And then they brought in some comedian, and the ratings are sucking so bad for that guy. Okay, even in the honeymoon period, right? Ratings are supposed to be good. Yeah, new talent. Go and check it out. Ratings are sucking, right? But that is something that, again, media like what we have over here, folks, is going to be making the difference. It's about raising awareness. It's about educating you and educating ourselves, because before we talk on a subject over here for 2 hours, we literally spend 10 to 15 hours prepping for the show. So it's not just the 2 hours that we flip on the mic and we speak about things. Yeah, there's a lot of work that goes into doing the research for the topics and making sure that we bring facts to you, not conjectures. This is not about, saying things which are not true. Marie, go ahead.
0: Oh, sure. No, I'm just going to add a little bit on to what you're saying. So, Muhammad, you're so right. So no matter where you're at, folks, and there is a place for mainstream media, you know, MS Now and CNN, and if you're of that type that likes Fox, rock on, right? Do your thing. But independent media is serving an immense purpose right now. It is not biased by corporate greed. And so stations like WCPT and shows like ours are not beholden to corporate greed. We have no overlords, right? So it is really important to have that cornucopia of independent media, whether, you know, you're watching Jim Acosta on Substack, you're watching us, or you're, the Young Turks, or the Majority Report, or whatever it is, Status Quo News, all on YouTube. Get a full flavor of real news and people's perspectives and opinions. We all come with weight, right? And let's be honest about that. Even in independent media, there's some bias there because we all have a perspective. But what we're not afraid to do is we're not afraid to tell the truth. We will tell you the truth always. Whereas I will tell you, I'm a fan of some of the anchors on MS Now, and they're not telling all the truth either, because you know what? It's a little bit inconvenient for their corporate overlords. 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
2: Yep.
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2: Marie, when I was, anchoring the International News Hour in Houston a long time back and doing call and talk radio in Houston over the weekends, for the News Hour, because it was a corporate-owned radio station, KENR, at that time, which Salem Broadcasting actually owned, and Salem is owning stations, right-wing stations, all over the country now. We were actually given a list of topics that we were not supposed to broach on the air.
0: Mm.
2: Okay? Literally, okay? And because the thing is, oh, we're going to lose advertisers if we mention this. That's why we're not taking corporate advertising, folks, okay? And that's where we need you to come out and support efforts like this.
0: Right.
2: It's not going to be, $1 million a month. You can start off as low as $10 a month.
0: Yeah.
2: And support independent media that will raise awareness for our future generations. And that's all I want to do. It's not about politics. It's not about the right or the left. Remember, we are Americans first. All these labels come later. And you have people switching and flipping from one party to the other for their own personal gains and personal interests. And I could name quite a few of them who did that recently. And these people are nothing. They are not having your best interests at heart. All they are interested in is supporting their overlords.
0: Yep.
2: That's yes. Not what we want in
3: this. If I can add something real quick, that Marie helped greatly with this. And so Chris and I were working on the candidate forum. We brought a lot of good candidates forward. Thanks to the lightning strike, they were able to reach a lot of people. And, we had some new people that were coming in. They're doing well. It's tough going in against incumbents. It really is tough. And one of the people that came on this show was Demi Palachek. She won her primary and probably will win, hopefully, in the general. But Demi came on the show. I'm staying in touch with her. I want to get her back on. And, of course, we had Nick that started off our district watch, which was this guy's an excellent candidate. I can't wait until he goes at it again. He's all excited. He's not giving up. And all these people are not giving up. They're really we're going to showcase them on this show. And they're going to win eventually. They're going to win.
2: Yep. And if you have anyone that you would like us to feature on the show, folks, feel free to send us an email, TLS for the lightning strike, TLS820AM@gmail.com. And if you want to have any kind of community announcements that you would like us to make for free, do send us an email with your information, and we will see if we can make those community announcements also for you. Dr. Sheila White, who is unwell and not on the show today, is taking the lead on that, along with our Person of the Week segment that Sheila does. So a lot of people involved in this, folks. It's not just one person talking and it's one person, saying things and one person being paid to say things. No one is getting paid here to do anything. We are doing it because we want to make a change. And on that note, it is 9:59. Please go to our website, tlsradio.com, for the Lightning Strike Radio. 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

0: The preceding program, The Lightning Strike, was sponsored by Muhammad Fahim and, to the extent applicable, their guests. The views and opinions expressed therein do not necessarily reflect those of Heartland Signal, LLC, or its management.
1: NBC News Radio, I'm Scott Carr. A bus driver accused of killing five people on a Virginia highway is being charged with manslaughter. State police in Virginia say 48-year-old Jing Dong of New York City was charged Saturday for the crash along I-95 near Fredericksburg that killed five people, including a family of four who were on their way to a wedding. The crash happened early Friday when a bus headed south on I-95 didn't slow down for traffic, backed up in a work zone, and slammed into several vehicles. The governor of New Jersey, Mikey Sherrill's blaming out-of-state agitators for the protest violence outside an immigration detention center in Newark. Pro-ICE protesters gathered outside the facility Saturday. Lisa Salvati has more.
2: Officials say the dueling protests outside Delaney Hall in Newark were peaceful Saturday afternoon. At a news conference, Governor Sherrill reiterated her calls to keep the temperature down following the arrest of several anti-ICE demonstrators Friday night. Sherrill doubled down on her decision to deploy the state police.
3: It was absolutely necessary to avoid escalation from ICE.
2: In statements, DHS and ICE thanked troopers for how they handled the situation.
1: A sonic boom heard across southern New England Saturday is being blamed on a meteor. NASA confirms a fireball passed over Massachusetts Saturday at about 70,000 miles an hour, releasing energy they say equivalent to roughly 300 tons of TNT when it broke apart. Emergency officials received reports of tremors and an audible boom, but they say there was no emergency fire requests. A United Airlines flight bound from Minneapolis had to be diverted to Wisconsin last night after a passenger tried to reached the cockpit. The flight out of Chicago carrying 179 passengers landed safely in Madison to address what the airline called a security concern involving an unruly passenger. Local authorities say the 75-year-old man was handcuffed and detained, and the flight continued on to its destination. Scott Carr, NBC News Radio.
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19: Hey, everyone. Good morning. It's Dr. Amy Harris Nguyen with the Center for Integrative and Functional Health and Wellness. As you know, I'm a double board certified integrative and interventional clinical psychologist with a postgraduate specialization in functional medicine. I'm also an author and a speaker as well as a coach. Hey, thanks for tuning into the show, Mind Over Matters. The purpose of the show is to get you thinking about how powerful your mind is and what you can do right now to change your life for the better by taking a holistic approach to your life, your health and wellness. So looking at the major areas of your life functioning and determining which areas need a little tweaks or which are just right, you know, what things you might want to up level. You know, we're going to do that. The show is intended to educate and empower you to live a life by design, a life on purpose and with passion and, of course, positive results. So, again, I appreciate you tuning in. So this week's show, it's kind of cool, actually. It's titled Allergies, Inflammation, and Your Health, a Deep Dive. Now, I know I've done shows in the past on allergies and food sensitivities, but, you know, here we are. And, you know, people are, you know, seem to be getting, you know, sicker more often and the symptoms are lingering. And sure, you know, we've got colds and flu and all kinds of things going around. But so much of what leads people to, you know, feel under the weather, even if it's just like low grade, not feeling good, is allergies and sensitivities. you know, often overlooked. So today we're going to talk about the profound connection between allergies, inflammation, and your overall health. I'm going to take a deep dive into how food and environmental allergies, as well as sensitivities, contribute to chronic inflammation in the body and the brain. Okay, because a lot of times when people think of sensitivities or allergies, you know, maybe they think of, you know, gluten or dairy products, or they think of, you know, ragweed and pollen and, you know, itchy eyes and runny, watery nose. But there's so much more to that. So we're going to explore how inflammation affects cognitive functioning, how it affects your mood, how it affects behaviors, including decision making, as well as other physical and mental health outcomes. More importantly, I'm going to be discussing how successfully treating these allergies and sensitivities can lead to dramatic improvements in everyday health and overall functioning. So the show, again, divided into five segments, but each segment's going to focus on a different aspect of the topic, culminating in a wrap-up where I'm going to summarize some key takeaways as well as some actionable steps. So let's begin our journey to better health. All right, so understanding allergies, sensitivities, and inflammation. And let me just state, inflammation is at the root of, you know, health issues. It's at the root of disease, okay? So what are allergies and sensitivities? Well, allergies occur when the immune system overreacts to what, you know, often is a harmless substance. Maybe it's pollen, maybe it's pet dander, maybe it's certain foods, but it treats it like a harmful invader, okay? And this overreaction then leads to symptoms ranging from mild, like maybe sneezing or itching, you know, to severe, such as anaphylaxis, right? So sensitivities, on the other hand, they don't involve, you know, an immune response that's so significant, but it can still cause inflammation and discomfort, often through digestive issues or headaches or other signs and symptoms. Okay, so allergies and sensitivities, right? When the immune system overreacts to certain substances, causing inflammation and symptoms. Okay, and again, it can be through the digestive system, cause digestive issues, or, you know, anything we inhale. So how do these then trigger inflammation? Well, the immune system detects an allergen, okay, and then it releases things called histamines and cytokines, and they signal an inflammatory response. It's like, you know, troops, you know, being on high alert, okay, and it can lead to swelling, redness, mucus production, even pain, okay. A lot of times people, you know, who deal with chronic pain and inflammation, they don't realize that what they're, you know, what oftentimes is actually causing it and or making it worse are sensitivities and allergies, okay? Because again, most people, when they think of allergies, they think of, you know, itchy eyes and a runny nose and maybe some coughing, okay? So chronic exposure to allergens actually results in persistent inflammation, which can contribute to long-term health issues, not just the short-term discomfort, but long-term health issues as well. And there are different types of allergic reactions. We've got your IgE-mediated allergies, which trigger an immediate immune response, such as hives or difficulty breathing. You know, I remember many years ago in graduate school, I think I had a sinus infection and I was prescribed amoxicillin. I was at work and I just broke out in all of these hives and the itching was unreal. I felt like I wanted to gouge my eyes out. I was itching so bad. So that's an immediate immune response, okay? Food intolerances like lactose intolerance, you know, can have an immediate response. And they occur when the body lacks the necessary enzymes to break down certain substances, okay? So allergic reactions tend to be, you know, pretty quick, whereas sensitivities, on the other hand, for example, gluten sensitivity, causes chronic low-grade inflammation. Again, that can affect digestion, it can affect mood, it can affect cognitive functioning, you know, impair your ability to problem solve, put you in a terrible mood. So types of allergic reactions, we've got our IgE, mediated allergies, that's an immune response that happens right away. And then we've got sensitivities, which cause low-grade inflammation. And there are different types, right? We've got our environmental triggers, pollen, mold, dust mites, pet danders, chemical pollutants, air pollution. All of these can provoke allergic reactions. And long-term exposure to these triggers can lead to chronic inflammation in the respiratory system, contributing to conditions like asthma and sinusitis. People with asthma, go get tested. Get your allergies treated, okay? And then, as I said, you know, a few minutes ago, inflammation is a root cause of chronic disease. So we're seeing so many chronic diseases. You know, again, we're the only country in the world with a declining lifespan, right? While some people are living longer, their health is poorer. So inflammation is a root cause of chronic disease, and persistent inflammation from untreated allergies can actually contribute to a host of autoimmune conditions, like rheumatoid arthritis. They can contribute to neurodegenerative diseases like Alzheimer's, metabolic disorders like EDs, okay? So here's the thing. When you're treating these things, I'm going to encourage you to talk with your primary care or your general practitioner or whomever to, get tested for allergies. And if your symptoms indicate, you know, that you may have allergic responses or even sensitivities, get treated. I'm going to be talking about a lot of great treatments as the show progresses. Some conventional treatments, which are very, very effective, as well as some alternative and complementary treatments as well, okay? So when we come back, I'm going to take a deep dive into the immune response, okay, and to tell you a little bit more about that. And then I'm going to talk about the impact of allergies and inflammation on your brain and mental health, because guess what? There is a huge connection between allergies and psychiatric disorders or mental health issues, okay? And we've known that now for, gosh, 75, almost 100 years, okay? So stick around. You're listening to Mind Over Matters. I'm your host, Dr. Amy Harris Nguyen. You're listening to this week's show titled Allergies, Inflammation, and Your Health, A Deep Dive. We will be right back.
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19: 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And I want to invite you to follow us on social media. We're trying to bring you a lot of valuable information. This is Heart Awareness Month, so check out some of the videos, some of the information on our social media sites. And then finally, if you are dealing with allergies or other inflammatory conditions, could be rheumatoid arthritis, could be diabetes, could be one of the neurodegenerative conditions, I want to invite you to schedule an appointment with us. We are accepting new patients. 630-980-1400. 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All right, so back to understanding allergies, sensitivities, and inflammation. Just to keep it simple, you know, an allergic reaction is generally something that happens right away, like breaking out in hives or itching all over, or, you know, anaphylaxis. A sensitivity is more low grade. It's kind of like a low grade cold or a low grade fever, but over time it can lead to chronic inflammation, which sets you up for all kinds of, you know, conditions, autoimmune conditions, metabolic disorders. Okay, so what is it then about the immune response? Well, the immune system deploys what's known as T cells and mast cells to combat allergens. Those are like little soldiers, and they produce inflammatory markers like C-reactive protein, also known as CRP, and interleukins. And chronic activation of these immune responses contributes to a cycle of inflammation and then causes tissue damage. Okay, so it's compounding effects. The sensitivity or the immediate immune reaction sets off a whole host of alarms, bells and whistles, and the chronic activation of these immune responses then creates a lot of tissue damage and inflammation. So, case study, for example, one of our patients suffering from recurring migraines and digestive distress found relief after discovering a sensitivity to dairy and gluten. Okay, after eliminating the allergens, her inflammation levels dropped dramatically and the symptoms improved, you know, significantly. So really, really, you know, simple stuff. But, you know, this patient had been struggling with recurring migraines for decades, had gone, you know, to some of the big, you know, headache clinics, had gone to doctor after doctor. And so, you know, she came here. I'm like, you know, why don't we go ahead and, you know, test you for some allergies and sensitivities? Super simple stuff. And she, like I said, she'd been, you know, dealing with this stuff, migraines, for decades. Okay. A lot of times people will talk about genetics, right? How genetic predisposition plays a role. Well, here's the thing. Some people inherit a tendency for allergies due to some genetic variations that affect immune functioning, but only about 1 to 3% of health issues are related to genetics. Most of it is related to what we call epigenetics or lifestyle factors, right? And we can't always control lifestyle factors. You know, we can't control what we're inhaling, right? I mean, unless, of course, there's certain substances, but, you know, you can't control what you're breathing outside, right? Or if somebody's wearing, you know, a perfume or whatever. But there are a lot of lifestyle factors we can control. But understanding family history can help identify potential allergens so that you can take some preventative measures, okay? So, all right, so that's kind of a deep dive in immune response, and I want to talk now about the impact of allergies and inflammation on brain and mental health. I think it was in the 1950s, you know, way back in the, you know, psychiatry was really starting to focus on allergies and the role on mental health. In fact, I think at that time a separate division of the American Psychiatric Association was developed, psychiatry and allergies or something like that. that. But it has a whole host of effects on our brain and mental health. Cognitive effects, for example, chronic inflammation in the brain, known as neuroinflammation, can lead to brain fog, memory problems, difficulty concentrating. And research suggests that inflammation contributes to cognitive decline and is likely a huge factor in conditions like Alzheimer's disease. Okay. I was just talking to, a client of ours late last week, and, you know, she's in her early 70s, and she's really been fretting and anxious about cognitive decline, and her husband's worried that, you know, it's some early onset, you know, Alzheimer's. And, you know, we did some simple, you know, symptom checklists. We got her in to see, you know, one of the docs here, did some very, you know, comprehensive but simple allergy testing. And turns out she's allergic to a whole host of things. So one of the things, you know, we're going to do, we certainly did some cognitive tests too, and it ruled out neurodegenerative conditions, and it really pointed to chronic brain inflammation because of the allergies. Okay. It can also affect our mood and have behavioral implications, right? Studies have linked allergies and inflammation to mood disorders such as anxiety and depression. And when the immune system is constantly activated, it can alter our neurotransmitter levels, right? Leading to emotional instability. Okay. So when I say go get your allergy checked, get your allergies checked. Okay. And if you test positive, start on treatment, because the treatments we'll talk about can be really, really, really effective. Okay. But here's the thing too. Allergies and sensitivities, chronic inflammation, it can affect your decision making and your impulse control. Okay. Chronic inflammation disrupts neurotransmitters like dopamine and serotonin, and those are crucial for impulse control and decision making. It can lead to poor judgment, difficulty focusing, emotional outbursts, you name it. Okay. I'll give you an example. We often hear that suicides will increase during the spring, and it used to be thought that, you know, they increased during the spring because people had more energy in the spring and were more motivated than, you know, to hurt themselves. What research shows is allergies dramatically increase in the spring because of brain inflammation, okay, namely allergens that are ingested that go straight up to the brain. Pollen, for example, right? So that brain inflammation is no joke. It actually impairs decision making and impulse control, okay? Then we've got the gut-brain connection. The gut microbiome, all that bacteria, it plays a vital role in mental health. And when allergens trigger gut inflammation, it can lead to conditions like leaky gut syndrome, where all of those harmful substances enter the bloodstream, and some can cross the blood-brain barrier, right? Well, they enter the bloodstream, and they cause systemic inflammation, again, including into the brain, okay? A little bit more on neurotransmitters and allergies. Allergies, as I said, can lower serotonin levels. They can lower dopamine levels, leading to mood instability. And while inflammation can reduce dopamine production too, the result of that, it affects your motivation and pleasure. Okay. Behavioral changes. Children and adults. Children with food sensitivities often experience hyperactivity, difficulty focusing, mood swings. Adults may notice irritability, fatigue, depression symptoms. I know when I'm eating poorly, all that inflammation in my body and my brain, I get really grouchy. Sometimes I can't stand myself. And then when I clean up my diet, I'm like, oh my gosh, I feel so much better. I'm easier to be around, right? It also affects your cortisol level, your stress levels. So chronic stress, right, especially from inflammation, increases your cortisol levels, one of those main stress hormones. And that actually suppresses the immune system initially, but it then leads to heightened inflammatory responses over time, actually worsening your allergic reactions, right? A lot of people are like, oh my gosh, I'm doing all the right things. I'm changing my diet. I'm exercising. I'm getting more sleep. I'm drinking my water. I'm still fatigued. I can't lose weight. Well, guess what? You might have environmental and food allergies and sensitivities. No wonder you can't lose weight. No wonder you're still irritable, okay? So because your body's in this state of chronic inflammation, which increases cortisol levels, And that's a fact. So, for example, if you're having difficulty losing weight, go get tested for allergies, okay? When we come back, we're going to talk about some misdiagnoses, too. So stick around. You're listening to Mind Over Matters.
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19: Everyone, welcome back to Mind Over Matters. I'm your host, Dr. Amy Harris-Nguyen. I'm a double board certified integrative and interventional clinical psychologist with a postgraduate specialization in functional medicine. I'm also a best-selling author, a speaker, and the clinical director for the Center for Integrative and Functional Health and Wellness here in Bloomingdale, Illinois. 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Again, 630-980-1400. If you've got questions about the show, I'd love to take the time to answer them. 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And finally, I'd like to invite you to follow us, like us, and share our social media information. Our goal is to make it very valuable. If you're going to spend your time on social media, we want it to be very valuable. It's something that will add to your life in a positive way. All right, so let's get back to allergies, inflammation, and your health, a deep dive. We last left off talking about the impact of allergies and inflammation on brain and mental health. You know, there's a lot of common misdiagnoses out there. A lot of times, many people diagnosed with anxiety or depression or ADD, ADHD, impulse control disorders, other inflammatory disorders have an underlying inflammation-driven issue that is actually due to allergies and sensitivities. This is where, you know, working with a comprehensive, integrative, and functional health and wellness practitioner becomes absolutely invaluable. You know, one of the things my professional and personal opinion, that we do so well here at the Center for Integrative and Functional Health and Wellness, just to kind of take a moment here, is we're very comprehensive. You know, there's often, you know, we've got a lot of, you know, symptom checklists, but what we do is we cross-reference that with health history, with other medical records from other providers, and then, you know, we'll do some very targeted, you know, blood work, you know, if that's indicated, and then we'll sit down with each of our patients and create a very specialized and personalized health and wellness plan, okay? Because a lot of times, by the time people come to us with those chronic conditions, they've often been struggling for months, years, even decades. And a lot of times it's due to some, you know, simple misdiagnosis, or maybe they've only been treating part of the health problem. And then when we're able to kind of take that holistic viewpoint, that's when a lot of our patients really start to turn the corner. And allergies and sensitivities are often a big part of what, you know, people are dealing with chronic conditions, and they don't even, you know, give it a second thought, because again, you know, people tend to think of allergies and sensitivities as, you know, a runny nose or sneezing or something. But allergies affect our physical health too. Again, we talk about autoimmune and chronic conditions. Inflammation caused by allergies can trigger autoimmune conditions such as lupus and multiple sclerosis, right, where the immune system mistakenly attacks those healthy tissues. There's also cardiovascular risks, right? Chronic inflammation actually damages blood vessels, and it increases the risk of hypertension, atherosclerosis, and heart disease. Okay, bet you didn't know that your allergies can increase your risk of heart disease. And then, of course, respiratory issues, right? Allergic asthma, chronic sinusitis are all exacerbated by long-term exposure to allergens, leading to breathing difficulties and increased risk of respiratory infections, okay? People that are sick all the time, well, go get your allergies tested and treated. Skin conditions, here's another one, right? Inflammatory skin conditions like eczema and psoriasis, they often worsen due to allergic reactions, right? Flare-ups are linked to specific food and environmental triggers, okay? So that's huge. A lot of people don't equate skin conditions with allergies and sensitivities, but they're directly linked. And then, of course, metabolic and digestive health issues. Chronic inflammation affects insulin sensitivity, contributing to weight gain, diabetes. Food sensitivities can also lead to irritable bowel syndrome, bloating, those kind of things. So a lot of gut health issues are actually directly, you know, caused by allergies and sensitivities. Okay. Then we've got inflammation and hormone disruption. I spoke a little bit about this on the last segment, but allergies can actually alter your thyroid function and disrupt hormone balance, leading to fatigue, mood swings, metabolic issues. Okay, a lot of that's, you know, again, you know, I talk about weight gain. If you're having a hard time losing weight, definitely get your allergies tested and treated. Okay, both food as well as environmental allergies. And here at the center, you know, we go way beyond just, you know, your traditional skin testing for allergies. You know, there's specific, you know, markers we can look at in your blood. We've got some allergy tests that can test up to almost 1,000 different sensitivities. So it's pretty comprehensive because we want to know what's going on with those hormones. Okay. A lot of people dealing with chronic fatigue, well, guess what? Allergic reactions can lead to persistent immune activation, which leads to fatigue, body aches, difficulty recovering from exertion. Okay. Then, of course, sleep disturbance, inflammation, right? Allergic reactions can lead to nasal congestions, airway obstruction, contributing to sleep apnea, poor sleep quality. A lot of times people with sleep apnea, you know, we tend to think that, you know, people that are dealing, you know, with obesity, you know, tend to have a lot higher incidence of sleep apnea. Well, guess what? There are a lot of people that aren't dealing with those conditions that deal with sleep apnea. And a lot of times it's caused by that chronic inflammation. Okay. And then nutritional deficiencies caused by food allergies. Okay. When the body can't properly absorb nutrients due to chronic inflammation, deficiencies in vitamins like B12, iron, and magnesium can occur, actually worsening your overall health. So, how's that for an impact on, you know, allergies and inflammation on physical health? Again, autoimmune chronic conditions, cardiovascular risks, respiratory issues, skin conditions, metabolic and digestive health, inflammation and hormone disruption, chronic fatigue, sleep disturbance, nutritional deficiencies, you know, a lot of your serious health problems are often a direct result of or made worse by this chronic inflammation, okay? When we come back, I'm going to be talking about some traditional and alternative approaches to treating these allergies and reducing that inflammation. This is actually information that, you know, can't be overstated because there are very, you know, easy, safe, and highly effective ways to treat these conditions, okay? So stick around. You're listening to Mind Over Matters. I'm your host, Dr. Amy Harris-Nguyen. We'll be right back.
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19: 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I'm your host, Dr. Amy Harris-Nguyen. 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All of those will provide a replay link. And I have to give a big shout out to the producers here at the show for getting those links to us pretty quickly. You guys are awesome. And for all the hard work and dedication you producing the show. Big shout out to you. If you're dealing with allergies or sensitivities or inflammation, I'm going to invite you to schedule an appointment for a consultation, 630-980-1400. Again, 630-980-1400. Whether you're dealing with a persistent or chronic physical health issue or, an acute or persistent mental health issue, a lot of times allergies and inflammation can be the underlying root cause. And so if you're tired of dealing with that, you're looking for a different set of eyes and ears, even want, a consultation, please don't hesitate to call us, 630-980-1400. We are accepting new patients. We do video visits, telehealth, as well as in person. And we've treated people all across the world, as well as, of course, locally. All right. So again, just to recap how allergies and inflammation affect your physical health, autoimmune and chronic conditions. Okay. Again, it can attack healthy tissues, cardiovascular risks. That inflammation sets you up for increased risk of hypertension, atherosclerosis, heart disease, of course, respiratory issues, right? Skin conditions such as eczema, psoriasis, they often get worse due to allergic reactions, okay? Flare-ups due to specific foods and environmental triggers. And then as you work to clean up the gut and reduce those allergies and sensitivities, a lot of times those chronic conditions will absolutely go into remission. Okay. And then, of course, metabolic and digestive health. Chronic inflammation affects insulin sensitivity, contributing to weight gain and diabetes, okay, irritable bowel, all kinds of GI disruption. And then, of course, hormone disruption, thyroid dysfunction, okay, dysfunction in your cortisol levels, your stress hormone levels. Okay, chronic fatigue, body aches, difficulty recovering from exertion, okay, sleep disturbances such as, sleep apnea, poor sleep quality, and nutritional deficiencies. Okay, if your body's always in a state of inflammation, it's not going to be able to do a very good job breaking down your food and then absorbing those nutrients. And hey, again, you've heard me say on other shows, not all healthy food is healthy for everybody's body. That's why getting tested is so critical, okay? So how do you treat it then? Especially if you're dealing with chronic or persistent symptoms. It could be simple like, a runny nose or watery eyes, or it could be, you're tired all the time, you're irritable, you've got, depression or anxiety or stubborn weight gain. There are a lot of great treatments for allergies and sensitivities. Certainly, we've got conventional treatments like antihistamines, corticosteroids, but here's the thing, antihistamines, yeah, they can absolutely reduce your symptom, but they're not going to help heal your body from that chronic inflammation, okay? It's a good short term, like a Band-Aid. Corticosteroids, they can certainly be good for short term. If you're having an asthma attack, for example, you need to maintain control of your breathing. But again, you want to effectively understand what is causing the inflammation and what's causing the sensitivities. Allergy shots help manage symptoms, but they don't always address the root cause. So I'm a big proponent of allergy shots. You know, here at the practice, you know, we offer allergy, you know, immunotherapy shots as well as sublinguals. Sublinguals, you can put drops on your tongue just to make it really, really convenient. And you can, you know, do these things at home too. You don't have to come in the doctor's office all the time. But I remember, you know, many years ago when we started doing allergy testing and treatment here at the practice, you know, I was floored at how quickly my health, some of my chronic health issues started to turn around within the first few months, actually, as well as, you know, a number of patients that we had been seeing for other chronic conditions, you know, people that had been dealing with depression for years. And when we started, you know, offering, you know, some of these symptom checklists, as we got more and more educated about the role of allergies and sensitivities on mental health, for example. Again, it was quite remarkable that people had been, you know, seeing therapists for, you know, months or even years here and other places started to make some pretty significant breakthroughs in what they were dealing with when we started to treat their allergies and sensitivities. But you have to address the root cause. And this is where testing becomes absolutely essential. And it's important to go beyond just a skin prick test, okay? Because while that's still considered the gold standard as far as insurance companies are considered, there are other tests for allergies and sensitivities that are much more robust and much more comprehensive. You know, for example, there are some very specific blood labs you can run. There are some, you

0: I know it sounds like a lifetime, but a successful treatment will help to re-educate your body's immune system, and you might not have an allergy to that specific allergen for the next 30 years. So I know it sounds like an exaggeration, but, you know, treatments are getting better and better. So again, I'm going to encourage you, you know, to get allergy tested comprehensively and start on some treatments if you're dealing with some of these chronic health issues. You know, we can also take a functional medicine approach. Again, when we talk about functional medicine, I'm talking about identifying the underlying root cause and restoring the body to healthy, optimal levels of functioning. You know, a big part of this is eliminating triggers through food sensitivity testing and other specific gut healing protocols. Because, for example, if you've had chronic inflammation and now you've got gut health issues going on, that's going to affect your entire body, cognitive functioning, mood functioning, your energy, your sleep, decision making, all because of that chronic inflammation. So functional medicine approach, you know, has to entail healing that gut too. Okay. This is where seeing a really good integrative doc becomes absolutely priceless. Certainly, there are dietary interventions for allergies and sensitivities, anti-inflammatory diets, for example, such as the Mediterranean or the Paleo diet. They tend to focus on whole foods that reduce inflammation. But if you've got an allergy or sensitivity to one of those whole foods, you can be following one of these diets and not know that you're actually making your health worse. Okay? Again, hence the need for comprehensive food sensitivity testing. And please save yourself time and aggravation. Don't do the elimination diet. It will take you forever. Spend a few $100 at your integrative healthcare doc and get one of those comprehensive tests that get right to the heart of the matter. Okay? Nutritional supplementation, really, really an important part of recovering too. Quercetin, probiotics, omega-3 fatty acids, they've all been shown to reduce allergic reactions and inflammation. I mean, everybody should be on a really good high-quality probiotic that you get through your doc and a really good omega-3 fatty acid, okay? If you have the means, I'm going to recommend that you get your supplements through a licensed healthcare provider because they're a lot more pure and they're, you know, a lot more effective, okay? But nutritional supplementation can, you know, really, really help to reduce that chronic inflammation and other complementary therapies too, like acupuncture, homeopathy, detoxification protocols, they can all provide relief for chronic allergy sufferers. Okay. Again, I'm going to encourage you to go get tested. 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Get your blood tested, get your hair tested, and then you've got all the information you need to create those allergy treatment plans. And it could be pretty comprehensive. You might, you know, do well with specific supplements. You probably would do well with, you know, allergy immunotherapy, so shots or sublingual drops. You'll probably do well, you know, making some adjustments otherwise in your foods, those kind of things, okay? So when we come back, I'm going to be talking about some strategies for long-term management and prevention, okay? You're listening to Mind Over Matters. I'm your host, Dr. Amy Harris. 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
0: 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I'm your host, Dr. Amy Harris Nguyen. 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If you're dealing with any kind of allergies or sensitivities, dealing with a chronic condition, definitely schedule an appointment to see us. 630-980-1400. 630-980-1400. We literally have some of the best healthcare in the Chicagoland area. All right, so back

0: 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And get tested comprehensively. Don't settle for just the skin prick test. You know, ask your doc to do, you know, the blood test as well as hair testing, okay? First thing you want to do, though, create an allergen-free environment as best you can, okay? 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If you can, get some hypoallergenic bedding. Believe it or not, it makes a really big difference. Dust mites, for example, right? They love hanging out on our bed sheets and our pillows, okay? Build resilience through lifestyle changes. Regular exercise, stress management, proper sleep. Again, you might be thinking, what does this have to do with allergies and sensitivities? Well, these things decrease inflammation in the body. And when we decrease inflammation of the body, we decrease inflammation of the brain. So regular exercise, stress management, proper sleep hygiene. Personalized health strategies, right? There are a lot of practices that offer genetic testing and individual treatment plans. That is one thing we do really well here at the center, is your care is personalized to you. I call it dedicated medicine. It's personalized to you. So no two clients or patients with diabetes are given the same, you know, diabetic treatment, because there's so many other variations. So long-term management and even prevention, you want to make sure you're working with a doc that can create individualized treatment plan that's just for you. You have to work on developing an anti-inflammatory lifestyle, okay? So do the best you can to avoid processed foods. Stay hydrated, practice mindfulness. You know, when we think of inflammation, think of a fire, okay? Because that's really what's happening inside your body chemically and with all your tissues. They're inflamed, literally. So hydrating your body can literally reduce a lot of that inflammation. It's like pouring water over a fire. So really work on, you know, staying hydrated. And I talk about practicing mindfulness. A big symptom of inflammation is, you know, racing thoughts, your distractibility, problems with brain fog, focus. You're stressed and anxious all the time. Well, mindfulness practice will help you to relax. And when our mind is relaxed, it helps our body relax, which by definition is reduction in inflammation. And then here's some real life recovery stories, right? I can't tell you how many thousands of patients, you know, we've worked with over the years who've actually reversed their chronic inflammation through diet and lifestyle changes, myself included. My autoimmune condition has been in remission now for years by taking an integrative treatment approach. I wasn't even aware that I had an autoimmune condition until I, did some allergy testing and treatment. And I was shocked because, you know, I've always considered myself to be pretty healthy. But I realize, you know, when I get off track with those treatments, you know, my system can go haywire pretty quickly. Okay. So, you know, again, if you're dealing with chronic inflammation, please take good care of yourself and see a good doc. Okay. So, healing is absolutely possible by addressing the allergies and inflammation at their root. Implementing simple strategies they're going to help you lead to, you know, dramatic improvements in your cognitive functioning, in your mood, in your physical well-being. You know, just to recap, allergies and sensitivities. Allergies occur in the immune system by overreacting to substances. Okay, they trigger inflammation. It can be an acute trigger, right, such as, breaking out in hives, or it can be a kind of a slow burn, okay? There's different types of allergic reactions, environmental triggers, pollen, dust, you know, molds, pet dander, you know, those kind of things, is the root cause of all chronic disease. Now, it may not result from allergies and sensitivities, but just know that inflammation is the root cause of disease, okay? You got to understand how those either environmental allergens or food allergens are affecting your system. And again, you can be allergic to healthy things like healthy foods, medications, supplements. This is where testing becomes invaluable. Okay. Certainly, some people can have a genetic predisposition, but it's really, really, you know, a low likelihood. Again, cognitive effects. when you're dealing with allergies and sensitivities, it's absolutely going to affect your brain, because all of that, you know, a lot of the environmental allergies cross right over the blood-brain barrier. It can affect your mood, your behavior. It can, affect decision-making, set you up for poor impulse control. Certainly, we know the gut-brain connection now causes systemic inflammation. So whatever's going on in your gut, especially if you have leaky gut, it's going to go right up to your brain. Okay, we know now that neurotransmitters such as dopamine and serotonin are dramatically reduced in individuals with allergies and sensitivities. Hence, the connection between allergies and mental health conditions. Okay, it can set kids and adults up for behavioral changes, hyperactivity, problems with focusing, mood swings, irritability, fatigue. Okay, we know stress hormone. Cortisol, that can get in the way of losing weight. As an example, it sets you up to be anxious and depressed and have poor sleep. Okay, understand that a lot of health conditions are actually misdiagnosed, okay, because allergies and sensitivities are a very common underlying cause, and when they're not the cause, they can certainly make things worse. Okay, allergies again affecting your physical health with autoimmune and chronic conditions. Cardiovascular risk, right? Heart disease, we said. Respiratory issues, skin conditions such as eczema, psoriasis, metabolic and digestive health, right? Diabetes, irritable bowel, chronic fatigue, sleep disturbance, right? Sleep apnea. They can cause nutritional deficiencies. So a whole host. I hope the show's been helpful. The goal was to take a deep dive so you understand, you know, just how much environmental and food and drink allergies and sensitivities can wreak havoc on your health so that you can finally take control of your health. I know a lot of times when people come see us here at the center, they've been dealing with conditions for many, many years and seeing great doctors. And a lot of times, great doctors, because they don't have a whole lot of time to spend with you these days, they can miss things or misdiagnose things. So, it's really, really important when you're meeting with your doctor to ask, hey, could allergies and sensitivities be playing a role in what I'm dealing with? Okay. And at the very least, get tested. Okay, again, especially if you've been dealing with something more than a few months. Okay, conventional treatments include some medications, allergy immunotherapy shots, which we offer here, functional medicine approach, so healing the body through changing your foods and healing the gut, dietary interventions, right, changing out, your foods, nutritional supplementation, and get tested, because not everybody needs the same nutritional supplementation. And then, of course, complementary therapies, acupuncture, homeopathy, detox protocols, okay? 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Thanks for tuning in. I appreciate it. I'm your host, Dr. Amy Harris-Nguyen.
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7: NBC News Radio, I'm Scott Carr. Iran's top negotiator says they will not agree to any deal with the U.S. unless it fully secures Iranian rights. The New York Times reports President Trump sent a new framework to Iran that had sought tougher terms. Iran's top negotiator says in a video today, Tehran will not approve any agreement unless they're certain the rights of the Iranian people have been upheld. A bus driver accused of killing five people Friday on a Virginia highway is being charged with manslaughter. State police in Virginia say 48-year-old Jing Dong of New York City was charged Saturday for the crash on I-95 near Fredericksburg that killed five people, including a family of four who were on their way to a wedding. President Trump is previewing the upcoming UFC Freedom 250 fight. Jim Forbes has that.
8: In a Fox News interview with his daughter-in-law, Laura Trump, the president touted the ongoing construction of the arena ahead of the June 14th bout.
9: It happens to be my birthday, but that happened to be the best night for it. And it's going to be something that's going to be very exciting.
8: Crews are also building a massive steel arch on the south lawn that will light the temporary octagon fighting ring. UFC Freedom 250 will feature seven bouts the night of June 14th. I'm Jim Forbes.
7: San Antonio Spurs are headed back to the NBA Finals for the first time in more than a decade. After beating the Oklahoma City Thunder last night 111-103 in Game 7 of a Western Conference Finals, star guard for the Thunder, Shai Gilgeous-Alexander, who poured in 35 points, said afterward the Spurs are no doubt a championship-caliber team.
10: They're young, they're talented, well-coached, play the right way, play together. Seems like they like each other. They have the makeup, for sure. You don't beat us without the makeup, and they beat us, so they have the makeup to go get one.
7: The Spurs are set to take on the Knicks now in the finals starting Wednesday. Tip-off in Alamo City is 8:30 p.m. Eastern. Scott Carr, NBC News Radio.
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13: 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Think of us as Sunday brunch with your gay best friends. Now please welcome your host, Scott Duff.
14: And a happy Sunday fun day to everybody out there. Scott Duff here, along with Ellen Miller.
15: Good morning, Scott Duff.
14: Good morning, Ellen Miller. How are you?
15: I'm fine. I'm good. I would mind if it was a tiny bit warmer.
14: It's going to get a tiny bit warmer.
15: Good.
14: Yeah, don't worry. We're now right. we're moving through it.
15: All right, good.
14: We're moving through
15: it. Light at the end of that.
14: I know. And today is Pride Month Eve.
15: It starts tomorrow.
14: It starts tomorrow. But hey, we're kicking it off early here. But it's always Pride around these parts here on the Out Chicago.
15: Indeed.
14: We got a great show for you today, too. Woodstock Pride is getting ready for its family-friendly Pride Fest, June 12th through the 14th. We're going to be chatting with Melissa McMahon from Woodstock Pride later on this hour. And, girl, I wish I could quit you. I wish I could quit you.
15: Oh, yeah. I love that line.
14: Oh, Brokeback Mountain. Mm-hmm. It's a new play with music. It's now playing at the Chicago Shakespeare Theater. It's the North American premiere of the show based on Annie Proulx's captivating novella that inspired the Academy Award-winning film. This movie, this story guts me. Oh. I'm very excited. We're going to be chatting with playwright Ashley Robinson.
15: Looking forward to seeing that show.
14: Later. I know. Thursday.
15: Mm-hmm. Mm-hmm. I'll be there. You'll be there?
14: Girl, I asked
15: we'll
14: off.
15: We'll be there.
14: I asked off. Like, see, here's the thing. Because, like, I have to ask off from work.
15: Yes.
14: You know, so I have to be very strategical.
15: Mm-hmm. You have to pick your battles.
14: Pick my plays.
15: Pick your plays.
14: Pick my plays. And yep. I'm very excited about going to do that. And you know what? Mm-hmm. Coming up on June 9th, it's a whole lot of people who are funny that way, being funny that way. It's time once again for Thirst Trap Salon with Manny Petty.
15: How fun.
14: It's going to be at Zany's Old Town on June 9th, and we're going to be chatting with Manny Petty in the second hour. And of course, we would love to hear from you, so give us a call at 773-763-9278. You can also text us at that same number, that is 773-763-9278. 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Mm-hmm. So what's new? What's going on with you? Well, how was your holiday week?
15: My holiday week was fast, like everybody's, because, you know, of course, I thought all day Monday was Sunday. You know,
14: oh,
15: and I thought
14: yeah,
15: all day Tuesday was Monday, and then all of a sudden the week was done.
14: Girl, can I tell you how much it screws up the flow of business?
15: I'm sure.
14: At the store?
15: You see it there in the
14: retail
15: world.
14: Because, like, usually, like, Sunday and Mondays are our busiest days. But when there's a three-day holiday, it usually shifts to Monday and Tuesday, unless it's something like Memorial Day, where people travel on Monday. So, like, all week, Tuesday, Wednesday, it was
15: everybody's
14: just like,
15: back,
14: are you
15: like
14: kidding me? They're
15: like, stuff.
14: I got no food.
15: Yeah, yeah, I could see how that could happen.
14: It was cuckoo bananas. I did over 20,000 steps this week.
15: Inside
14: it's a lot
15: the
14: inside the store. Yeah.
15: Oh my gosh. I do that walking miles.
14: Yeah. Yeah. Yeah. Yeah. Yeah. So it's been crazy. I get it. Like, everyone's like, what day is today? Every day is Blur's Day, though. Ever since the pandemic, it's kind of like, all right. I'll get up, put on some clothes, and I'll show up somewhere.
15: I'm like you. I'm like, what day?
14: What day? Yeah. Blur's Day.
15: What do I have to do? What doctor?
14: Yeah.
15: No, not too many doctor. But I had a good week. I went and saw Covenant at Wednesday.
14: Isn't it so good?
15: Oh my gosh. You still have a chance to get there. It's playing for a couple more weeks.
14: Yes, Covenant at Goodman Theater. We also
15: I think
14: it's one more week.
15: Yeah, June 6th. We had
14: the playwright York Walker on a couple weeks ago.
15: I was thinking about York while watching the play because
14: right?
15: I had him on before I saw it, obviously.
14: And we were trying. It's such a hard show to talk about without
15: the spoilers.
14: I'm like,
15: how did you guys not tell me what that? I'm not going to say here either.
14: It's twisty turny.
15: What twist was at the end that I usually see every twist. Kathy will tell you. I see every
14: you
15: twist.
14: You see it coming.
15: I did not see this one coming at all. Nope. You got me, York.
14: There, it is such a stunning production.
15: It really
14: is. I'm telling you, the design, the performances, direction, the script, you know, everybody, like, they are all telling the same story. They are all in the same world. Boy, oh boy, is it a very complicated world.
15: Yes.
14: Yeah. I'm so glad you liked it.
15: Oh, I did.
14: I've been trying to send everybody I know there.
15: Oh, yeah.
14: Like, go.
15: I am too, and I'm trying to send people in the next week, so you still have a chance. The Targeted, which I talked about last week, with my dear friend Natalie West starring in it, with Kirsten Fitzgerald, Sadia Rafay, Larry Grimm, Glenn Obero, and Stephanie Shum. got extended this week.
14: All right, come on, extension.
15: Getting some great reviews. It's going until the 21st of June.
14: All right.
15: So you have a chance to see this fabulous show. Very unique, different, compelling, funny, lots of emotions going on, and it's at the Chopin Theater. Go check it out. And then I had the great pleasure of seeing Jeff Tweedy Friday and Saturday. I think that he said this was his 24th year. His wife, Susie, puts together these two nights where they give the money to different charities. It started out helping the kids' school, and then it turned into more. They do two nights. Everything goes to charity. Jeff, you know, contributes his services and his great skills and his great talent to this. And the premise is the first 20 people in line get to request a song.
14: Okay.
15: I don't know if he does, you know, he picks from 20. He may do 17 or 18. I don't know how many he does. But
14: so is that the entire set? Because that's a lot of songs.
15: Yeah, long set. He played like almost 2 hours last night.
14: Oh, wow.
15: Yeah, and usually it's an hour and 50, hour and 45.
14: So half of that is like audience requests.
15: All of it.
14: The whole thing is.
15: Okay. All of it was. And
14: all right.
15: And he says the name, and then they can also ask a question. And he is so quick on his feet. Obviously, he's a smart guy. He's very intellectual and funny. And his answers, I mean, we're laughing, we're singing. You know, it's a great night. And so after Friday night, we're like, let's see if we can buy more tickets for tomorrow. And they were sold out, but we were able to buy two tickets. And it's like watching, you know, a play in two acts over two nights.
14: Oh, yeah, yeah, yeah.
15: First set and second set, because they were very different shows, all different songs.
14: Yeah.
15: So we did that. It was fantastic. We were back home by 9:30. The show ended at like 9:20.
14: Ideal.
15: Yeah, it was great.
14: Ideal.
15: We were going to stay home last night. It's almost like staying home. We rode the scooter to the Vic.
14: I mean, it's like 2 seconds away.
15: Right? Yeah, it's yeah. Like, okay, we just took a little detour for 2 hours and saw a fabulous show. So that's what we did last night. And you know, barbecuing tonight, some ribs.
14: Are we barbecuing or are we grilling?
15: We are. Well, we're actually.
14: We're grilling. There's a distinction.
15: You correct me on that.
14: Because that's the one thing that I will say. Like, my time in Memphis, Tennessee.
15: Yeah.
14: Really,
15: what's your definition of barbecue?
14: Barbecue involves, like, low and slow smoking outside. Like, it takes, like, 16 hours.
15: Every barbecuing takes 16 hours.
14: Yes. There's a difference between grilling. Which people grill and they'll put some barbecue stuff on there, mm-hmm. barbecue sauce. Mm-hmm. That is not barbecuing. Mm. Barbecuing is like you have a pit.
15: But they don't call it a grill. They call it a barbecue grill.
14: Who calls it a barbecue grill? Midwesterners.
15: That's a grill. Ain't no barbecuing going on this grill unless you do it for 16 hours. I still beg to differ with you, listeners. What do you say?
14: No, listeners, you're wrong. You know, I'm sorry. There is a difference. There is a difference.
15: When people say they're coming over when they say you're coming over for a barbecue, does that mean you have to smoke everything for 16 hours?
14: Pretty much.
15: Because
14: they don't say
15: you're coming over for a grill.
14: Well, again, I believe it's like many of the language is fluid.
15: That's right. That's why I say I'm barbecuing tonight.
14: Right. It doesn't mean that it is correct. But people understand what you are doing.
15: I know they do.
14: You know what I mean? I'm just saying.
15: All right.
14: Paul is like on board.
16: When it comes to ribs, there's, you know, like barbecued ribs is a specific thing.
14: Yeah.
15: Sorry, honey. I agree with Scott.
14: See, she's
15: How
14: Tennessee.
15: How dare you take his side?
14: Thank you, sweetie.
17: Thank you, sweetie.
15: The definition is a term used with significant regional and national variations to describe various cooking methods that employ live fire and smoke to cook foods. So I do smoke my salmon after I sear it. And salmon you can't do, obviously, so you're saying I'm not barbecuing my salmon, I'm grilling my salmon.
14: You were smoking your salmon.
15: But I'm grilling it.
16: Like, again, barbecuing, I guess.
14: Kind of. Yeah. It's a different kind of vibe.
15: Give me some love here. Yeah, I'm barbecuing the salmon.
16: The salmon, yes. You barbecue the salmon. The ribs, I think you're grilling them.
14: There you go.
15: Okay.
14: All right. I mean, I didn't mean to, like, step on a... That was a very sensitive issue, apparently.
15: I'm a big barbecue griller. I do charcoal and I do gas, but I mainly do charcoal in the summer.
14: Yeah.
15: That's how pure, you know, I'm a purist.
16: What's your favorite
15: thing? Well, one of the things we do is we do what we used to call it a barbecue salmon, where I put a dry rub on it, and then I turn it, I spray some canola, I put it flesh side down for like 4 minutes and sear it. Then I flip it over, I put barbecue sauce on it. It's called barbecue sauce, not grilling sauce, this one I buy. And then I turn the fire way down, and I sort of smoke it for about 12, 15 minutes.
14: Do you have smoke chips in the?
15: No, I don't.
14: I have done that.
15: No, this is on a barbecue grill, but it's charcoal. I just turn it way. It's a kettle, you know. It's a barbecue kettle, so I turn it
14: way down. Oh, it's one of those egg things.
15: No, it's just a Weber kettle.
14: How do you turn it down?
15: There are vents on the top and bottom.
14: Oh, yeah.
15: That's how you operate it. And then it just.
16: I think that counts as barbecue.
14: I will go with you. All right, there we go.
15: So yes, that's what's one of our specialties. We also do ribs that we literally slow cook in the oven.
14: Yeah.
15: Then we marinate them overnight in an Asian barbecue grilling sauce, and then we finish them off slowly. Again, on the charcoal grill, in these little stands that I have, they sit up and they just kind of caramelize. Mm-hmm.
14: I will say, I love how you're only talking to Paul right now.
15: Yes, I know.
16: I take this seriously.
15: Because he sees me.
14: Yeah. I see you too.
15: Yeah, I know, here's the thing. Yeah.
14: But there's a lesbian gene where, like, there's something about a lesbian and a grill master. Like, I'm telling you, like, look at
15: that. I'm pretty dang good at it.
14: I know. Like, my neighbors, I mean, she pulls out her smoker and she's like, good to go. I've got some lipstick lesbians, like fancy lipstick lesbians, she's a great girl. I'm telling you, there's something about there's a gene. It's like salsa, softball, and grill master.
15: Love it all.
14: That's what it is.
15: Love it all. That's me.
14: Yeah. I was a grill master this week, too. I had taken the day off on Sunday, and we had some folks over.
15: Oh, yeah. How was your gathering?
14: We, too, made some ribs, same way that you pointed out. Mm-hmm. But it was great. It was had one of my former students. She just got a job as one of the directors for, like, the national company of Drunk Shakespeare. So she was in town with her husband. She was doing some rehearsals. They had, like, you know, go in because the shows run so long that they go and they have a week of tuning things up and, you know,
15: taking
14: adding new stuff.
15: Sobering up.
14: Well, just yeah. But so she and her husband came over, and then my friend and her daughter came over, and we just had a big old feast. And we were able to, like, hang out and reconnect. It was awesome.
15: You did ribs?
14: I did ribs, yes. I do a dry rub for 24 hours, as opposed to, you said you had, like, a sauce, you pour some?
15: It's a recipe I found years ago online, and people just love it. It's got 15 ingredients in it, as you might imagine. It's got rum, it's got ketchup, it's Worcestershire.
14: Got
15: it's got garlic, it's got sriracha.
14: It's got everything.
15: Lots of stuff in there, and people do enjoy them, because they got that sweet hot thing going on.
14: Yeah. I enjoy a sweet hot thing. Yeah, I do a dry rub.
15: I do the dry rub on the salmon, and I let it sit for several hours, and then I brush that same, like, a sweet hot that I buy in Nashville on top, and that's another winner.
14: Nashville's a place for barbecue.
15: It is. That's where I get my sauce and rub.
14: There you go.
15: Indeed. So is everybody getting hungry? Because I know I am. So Drunk Shakespeare, I have a quick question. I know people take shots or something. Do the cast members drink during the show?
14: There is one... I can't give away all the secrets. There's one drunk actor.
15: Okay.
14: And there are...
15: I know some people that have gone, but I don't remember.
14: There are rules to that.
15: And the crowd drinks with them.
14: The crowd is just... Because I've never seen the show.
15: Yeah, I know.
14: The crowd is just nutso.
15: It sounds like it.
14: Based on what, like, the show reports that she gets.
15: Yeah.
14: She was reading some of, like, the audience comments.
15: Mm-hmm.
14: I think it would drive me crazy. People just, like, because
15: it drives me crazy when people
14: are talking back.
15: Yeah. Anyway, that's, like, my pet peeve.
14: I think Drunk Shakespeare is kind of, like, a different thing, because there's more, you know, it's encouraged, it's more free spirit, a little more freewheeling, if you will, you know, kind of improvisational, fun stuff.
15: More like half Shakespeare, half comedy show.
14: Yeah. And it's only like less than an hour.
15: Yeah, because if they stay too long, they'll have to be carrying them out on
14: the
15: stretcher.
14: Indeed. I don't know. So I don't know if they're matching doing shots with people or whatever, because I haven't seen it. I would assume some people would. I'm sure they will be drinking throughout the show.
15: Yeah.
14: But I don't know. But anyway.
15: Interesting. Yeah, it's a, what's a,
14: but not my friend.
15: I know people that have gone. Yeah.
14: Not my friend AC, who was, she's like, nope, I got, she's working. She's taking notes. She's writing things down, reading all these things, being very fancy. It's still like, for me, that is one of the relationships that I'm just really kind of happy is in my world. You know, it's funny. We figured it out. I met her 20 years ago when she was about to be in seventh grade.
15: Oh my God.
14: Right? And now she's like hanging out on the patio and drinking Prosecco, you know, and yeah, like with her husband.
15: Yeah, I know. I mean, I feel that way when I see my goddaughter and her husband and two kids, you know, someone you've known from birth. And that shows you how quickly time goes.
14: Oh, I know. And the fact that I'm a grandma.
15: Yeah.
14: Three times, about to be four.
15: Mm-hmm.
14: Yeah. It's crazy. It's crazy, crazy. And I have unwittingly laid a trap for myself.
15: Yes.
14: You know how much I love my patio.
15: Yes, we do.
14: I love my patio.
15: Yes, we know.
14: It's fantastic. You know, when the world gets too much, there's a nice place to go and like have like a little oasis. We have started, as I started early this year. Everything's doing great. We got everything now lived. For the most part.
15: Okay, because I know you were pretty early.
14: There were a couple of casualties. But I'm like, all right, that's okay. You know, but even one of the casualties of like, all right, I'm going to repot you and put you over here. This morning I was watering all the flowers and there were new blooms.
15: See?
14: Come on. But now I can't leave. Like, we've got new patio furniture. Mm. There are pillows. Everything is really, really pretty and kind of, I can't wait to see what's left.
15: Enjoy it. You pay for it.
14: I know.
15: You've all paid for it. You can enjoy your favorite things right outside your door.
14: Oh, I know. It's fantastic.
15: We planted this week, too. Kathy did all the flowers. I did all the herbs and veggies.
14: And I
15: bought two big cherry tomato plants from Costco, and in transport, two big stalks broke off, but I'm rerooting them, and ChatGPT's loving my progress. I'm showing them the pictures. It's ready today when I go home.
14: Right.
15: So I'm getting hopefully two more plants.
14: All right.
15: Let's see. We'll see how this experiment goes.
14: So, all righty. Yeah, we'll see if the robot tells you how to grow a tomato.
15: Yeah, we'll find out. It's
14: we'll find
15: test.
14: Out. It is. I can't do ChatGPT.
15: Oh, I love it. I do it about 100 times a day.
14: See, you're the
15: problem. I pay for it and everything.
14: You're feeding it. You're teaching it.
15: You know, it's here to stay, unfortunately.
14: Oh, I know it is. It doesn't mean that we have to like it.
15: People didn't like the internet when it started.
14: No, I know. But people don't like the internet now.
15: Yeah, they don't like the
14: now. You know, like, I'm just saying.
15: You have to remember that you can't believe every single thing that just like anything.
14: Right,
15: you
14: and hear. A lot of people don't do that.
15: Yeah, but you know, when it comes to fixing things, how do I fix this? You know, it's really great for repairing things. And
14: oh, I mean, I'll definitely do like a Google search of like, you know, how to deadhead stock flowers,
15: mm-hmm, things like that.
14: That's been on the big one lately.
15: And recipes on ChatGPT. I've made some. I don't know. I'm kind of a fan.
14: Cool.
15: Yeah.
14: Great.
15: Yeah.
14: I will return to my trusted sources of the New York Times cooking app, Bon Appetit and Epicurious.
15: I use that too.
14: That is what I will do and not teach our robot overlords.
15: What's weird is they know stuff about you. Do you know that?
14: We've got a robot that lives in our house. We have a smart speaker, which by the way, you can always listen to WCBT. By asking your smart speaker to play WCBT.
15: Yes, we have a couple smart speakers.
14: Our smart speaker has been like talking to us without us talking to it.
15: What?
14: Yeah. And we're like, also the voice on my speaker is now the same thing as the voice on my phone. Two different things. Like one is Amazon, mm-hmm. one is Apple.
15: Mm-hmm. Mm-hmm.
14: What? I'm telling you.
15: I don't know that.
14: We are going to live in the Matrix. We're going to be batteries for robots. In 20 years, so it doesn't matter to me. There we go. 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
14: Welcome back to Out Chicago. Scott Duff here along with Ellen Miller rolling along. Mm-hmm. Hey, just want to say somebody just sent us a text.
15: Oh,
14: you can text us at 773-763-9278.
15: Is it about barbecuing?
14: No, it was about Covenant. They were like, wait, what's the name of the play?
15: Yeah.
14: What was the plot point that Ellen was talking about? I'm like, it's Covenant. And I'm telling you. But it's so good. It's at the Goodman.
15: Go see it.
14: Covenant. Goodman.
15: 90 minutes. 100 minutes. It's one act. Go check it out.
14: Oh my gosh, it's so good. It's so good. Also so good, this week on Choose Views, Richard Choose guests include Anderson Clayton, chair of the North Carolina Democratic Party, comedian, commentator, and author John Fugelsang, Brian Lemick of Defend the Vote, legal analyst, podcaster, and author Barbara McQuaid, and Chicago Mayor Brandon Johnson, who will be in studio. Also, be sure to tune in tomorrow at 7 a.m. when Richard talks to Mary Morton, president of Morton Group, and the convener of the Chicago's activism of 7 days in June, health is primary. They'll be joined by Zahara Bessett, CEO and president of Life is Work Resource Center, a trans-led Chicago-based nonprofit that supports LGBTQ plus people by providing resources for housing, employment, health, and legal aid with a focus on safety and wellness. That's Choose Views, weekdays from 6 to 8 a.m. Central on WCPT 820 a.m., the Heartland Signal website, TuneIn, YouTube, and Facebook. That's a lot of show.
15: That is.
14: That's a lot of show. Also, Mary Morton huge, like so prominent within the LGBTQ community. Yes. She just announced yesterday that her story is included in the Obama Library.
15: Oh, wow. What a wonderful
14: She's on two floors. Honor. She's like on the second floor and the fifth floor, I believe.
15: Gosh.
14: Yeah. Her group, it's about, I think the exhibit, I believe, is called like Woke Up Black. Mm. And it's celebrating the people in communities who, community leaders, basically. And so her story is featured among that. I'm so excited for her. Like, I couldn't think of a cooler.
15: I can't wait to go. I don't know when I'm going to get there, but
14: Well, hopefully it's not going to be during the county fair. the Freedom 250 County Fair.
15: Oh, boy.
14: Girl, this perhaps might have been my favorite story. Aside from like Texas and the Democratic Party's tweets, like, I don't know where to spin the wheel. Where do you want to go first? Because let's just start with Freedom 250. Because that girl. So I'm assuming all you lovely people out there know exactly what I'm talking about. So I guess. So the White House announced what can only be called a cavalcade of stars? Question mark. It was their lineup for the Freedom 250 County Fair, and a number of them just stampeded right for that exit and announced that they were pulling out the same day that it was announced that it was going to happen. I mean, what?
15: Like, well, I'm confused as to why they agreed to it and then pulled out so quickly.
14: Well, there's a lot of things, because there is America 250, which is the bipartisan commission that has been working for a while to get together to celebrate the United States of America.
15: Right, because they did say they thought it was bipartisan.
14: That is America 250. Mm-hmm. And then there is Freedom 250, which is a dear leader thing. And
15: when was Freedom 250 supposed to be on his birthday? Or was that this?
14: His birthday. That's when the cage match happens.
15: Right.
14: Which, again,
15: I know. Like we're living in a science fiction.
14: We are.
15: Movie.
14: Did you see that tweet that Hillary Clinton put out?
15: No.
14: There was an aerial view of the White House with the construction, the horrible devastation to the East Wing, and then setting up this like giant cage match thing. She's like, one third rubble, one third cage match. Like, this is the perfect metaphor for what's going on here. It's like it is on the nosy, ridiculous. But like the people that did pull out, it was Morris Day and the Time. Morris just put it out on social media. He just went, "It's a no for me." Which again, like, what were they told?
15: I know.
14: That's what I want to know.
15: I know, because they feel like they were
14: like, oh, we agreed to do one thing.
15: Yeah, they thought it was something that was very, I think, nonpartisan or something, obviously.
14: Well, again, I think they all thought it was a part of America 250, which, again, is the bipartisan celebration that has been in the plans for a really long time, a way to commemorate the 250th anniversary of the signing of the Declaration of Independence.
15: Yeah. Mm-hmm.
14: You know, which people can get behind.
15: Mm-hmm.
14: Young MC, he's not going to bust a move there.
15: No. Michaels is not going to bust a move there.
14: Well, does he ever bust a move?
15: He thinks he does.
14: Well, but even then, Brett Michaels is weird. He's a weird one, because it was him and not Poison. You know what I mean?
15: Also, well, he tours as Brett Michaels now. I don't know that he tours as...
14: With Poison.
15: Yeah. I don't think... Because Kathy Richardson was on tour with him 2 years ago for a whole like bunch of dates, and it was Brett Michaels' Party Gras... Is how it was. Party Gras tour. It was nothing about Poison. Yeah, he's one of those that's evolved, I guess, into Party Gras.
14: Yeah.
16: You'd think Michaels would want to do this, though, because he's a Celebrity Apprentice champion.
14: Yeah, but here's the thing. He, too, thought, like, he's like, he was kind of on the edge, apparently, but then... I think he started getting threats, like his family. Like, it's one of those where people were like, there was bad things going on. So he's like, this is weird. So I'm just not going to do it.
15: Good.
14: The thing that I always remember about Brett Michaels is when he performed on the Tony Awards and he got hit in the head with a backdrop coming in because he didn't move.
15: He didn't realize. Rehearsal, I guess.
14: No, or he went to rehearsal, or he was, because I think it was around like Rock of Ages when that came out, you know, the hair metal jukebox musical. And he was like, got bonked on the head by a thing coming down. Made me giggle just a little bit. I'm like, dude, there we are. But the Commodores pulled out. Another head scratcher, Millie Vanilli. Now, one of them is dead. And both of them didn't sing, like
15: the lip syncers.
14: Like what is going on? That and Martina McBride also bailed on this whole thing. So that leaves Millie, Vanilla Ice, and Flo Rida. Maybe CNC Music Factory, although it was a very speech gave a very weird video out where he's like, "I don't mess with Trump," and blah blah blah. And, so they might be, I don't know.
15: Well, did you hear his posts yesterday about how
14: he's going to be the lead?
15: He called himself the number one attraction anywhere in the world and the man who gets much larger audiences than Elvis in his prime, he wrote. He should take the place of these highly paid third-rate artists.
14: Yeah. Yeah.
15: And then he said,
14: I love that.
15: Yeah. Unbelievable. It's believable.
14: You do. What's wrong with him? That he only refers to himself in the third person.
15: I know, Trump this and Trump that.
14: And he should do it. I mean, who are you talking about?
15: He's ordering his representatives to explore the feasibility of doing an America is Back rally, where he would give a major speech rallying the country forward like I've never done before since being president.
14: Well, yeah, because he hasn't done it ever. He's never rallied the country moving forward.
15: We have the hottest country. Our country was dead before I took over. We have the hottest country in the world right now. You know that, Scott?
14: We do.
15: Our country was dead before he took over.
14: I know. Thank goodness.
15: Did you know we were dead?
14: I did.
15: Yeah.
14: I did. Mm-hmm. You know, and thank goodness. Mm-hmm. Thank goodness for that.
15: For him.
14: But I just like, what's wrong? What is wrong with him? What's wrong with him? It's just bananas. So I don't know. It
15: boggles our mind.
14: We'll see how MAGA explains this one away.
15: Yeah.
14: He so wants to drive culture. He so just wants to drive culture. And the only culture he's maybe even come close to is like Froyo. You know,
15: yogurt culture.
14: I mean,
15: and then he got the Kennedy. They're taking his name off the Kennedy Center. And they're telling me can't do a 2-year project. Too bad they didn't step in before he demolished the east wing of the White House, but, you know, at least they're
14: well, he didn't wait. That was a surprise to everybody. He just did it.
15: He's the king of the world.
14: He is the king of the world. Mm-hmm. All right, let's go to the phones and see what's going on there. Michael, welcome. You're on Out Chicago.
1: Hi, good morning, both of you.
14: Good morning.
1: I love your comments. First of all, I don't know what this man is thinking, just like you. Said Scott, this man, I don't understand. His ankles are swelling up. His hands look like he's ready to. He should be his casket ready. And I'm looking forward to it personally.
14: Okay,
1: but I should. You know, that's not the Christian thing to say. Let me just say, anytime they're going to turn the inflection point into what I call a hillbilly conclave, this is madness. With our money, the taxpayers have to pay for this.
14: Yeah.
1: And,
15: yeah.
1: I mean, you know, he's got $1.7 billion plus fund. He's getting ready to pay back those people. The only thing that he told people to move forward to was to the Capitol to kill off Congress. And Mike Pence, he needs more prayer because I saw him on, I think it was this week, and he was talking crazy as the day was long. He stumbled on numerous questions because they were trying to question him. I took notes. It was crazy. And I felt sorry for John, what's the guy's name that lost to Ken Paxton?
14: Cornyn.
15: John Cornyn, Texas.
14: Cornyn, yeah.
15: Cornyn.
1: Yeah, he's been there a while. If you look at his voting record, it's not that progressive, but I would rather see him than Ken Paxton.
14: Well, we
1: Ken
14: might not.
1: Bad guys,
14: who knows? We might not be seeing Ken Paxton. I mean, it's definitely going to be a very, very interesting race. But, yeah, Michael, that actually.
1: I'm saving my money to go down to Texas to help
14: James Tellerico.
1: Yes, Tellerico. That's what I'm doing. I'm saving my money because this is madness. And I think, can he be sued for what he did already to the White House? That's not his house. That's our house.
14: Mm-hmm.
1: The White House is our house.
15: He's all about himself. You know, nobody else matters. No other person. Just himself.
1: Yeah, and we're at a four-year high in terms of gas prices. We're at a three-year high in terms of inflation. And it's just...
15: He, yeah. He's so out of touch. Yet he had these common people that thought they were going to help him for some. They were going to help them. He was going to help them. He's supposed to.
1: And I think that the LGBTQ community, we have to organize on the ground like we've never done it before.
14: Yeah, amen.
1: Many of us who are involved in politics, Mary Morton and all of us who have been around. These young people who are pissed off, and I don't blame them. Look, this man abolished the Department of Education. That means the kids won't, these young people won't be able to go to college or to trade schools if they don't, if their parents don't have the money up front to pay for it. And that's just one of the things. I know he's threatening Social Security. They've been looking at it.
14: Oh, yeah. I mean, like, so much is going to go down after the midterms. Like, all of this stuff, like, all this big, beautiful bill doesn't go into effect until after the midterms. All of this stuff, they're waiting until the end of that. Hey, Michael, thank you so much for calling in.
15: And
14: hopefully we'll see you at the center on Halsted when we broadcast live from the Pride Parade.
1: I look forward to it.
14: Fantastic. And just to piggyback on Michael was saying to you about the stuff going on in Texas, because it was primary season in Texas. Mm-hmm. And it was kind of like, let's see exactly how much Cheerleader has a hold of the Republican Party.
15: It's
14: still a firm grip. It's like that. It's like that elastic on his diaper that's keeping all of the doo-doo inside. That's his grip on the Republican Party. And Trump's pick that was the godly the Attorney General of Texas, Ken Paxton. He secured the nominee, ousting incumbent John Cornyn, who also voted with Cheerleader 91% of the time, I believe, is the
15: number.
14: Not
15: good enough.
14: Not good enough, apparently.
15: 100% you have to kowtow to the president.
14: Yeah, and apparently the people that did turn out in this runoff in this for the candidate, they're just fine with an attorney general who was impeached by his own party on 20 articles, including bribery, abuse of public trust, obstruction. We know they don't really care about his infidelity, because he's also going through a very messy public divorce right now. So they don't care about that. But family, good Christian family values, confused. So now it's going to be Paxton versus James Tallarico for the Texas Senate seat. Now, Tallarico, talk about good Christian values. He is a teacher, a state representative, a seminarian. I loved watching him speak and hearing the message that he has. He's somebody who is in this community, who knows his community so well. His character is unimpeachable. So the only thing that MAGA can do is come up with stupid schoolyard nicknames. They were floating around the hilarious Telefrico. Language is your toy. And now they're hurling bizarre anti-trans claims at him. Human bat testicles, Stephen Miller tweeted out this week, the Democrats made history in Texas by nominating their first transgender Senate candidate.
15: What?
14: What? Huh? Totally
15: that's
14: untrue.
15: Favorite subject.
14: It really is. It's so it came out of nowhere. It was just like plain weird. And then my favorite and perhaps the most bizarre thing that happened this week, the official Democratic Party account told this gnarled up bit of scrotum skin to kindly sit down by replying, "Shut up, you ugly fire truck."
15: Mm-hmm.
14: They didn't say fire truck.
15: No, they didn't.
14: And the pearl clutching that happened with MAGA was like just delicious that happened. But I'm like, yes, thank you. I'm waiting for t-shirts to be made hats to be made, buttons to be made of shut up, you ugly fire truck, to be made and donned proudly throughout Pride Month. That's going on. So, Democrats getting some teeth.
15: Yeah, about time.
14: It's going to be so weird. Like, and again, Citizens United, I hate it. It is the worst. They have spent so much money
15: it's a
14: campaign.
15: Who's got the most money wins.
14: All of that money? Because wasn't it already like $100 million that went into the Texas primary runoff? You know, it was around that number. And people are like, I can't even imagine.
15: There was speculation that they wouldn't have money left for, you know, the campaigns in the fall. But I think they just have an unlimited surplus because, you know, you got the Elon Musks of the world. You got the Jeff Bezoses of the world, apparently, that are supporting
14: all the other candidates. It's insane.
15: It's wrong.
14: Yeah, it's crazy. Texas, Christian values, family values.
15: Hypocrites.
14: The guy that there was impeached by his own party.
15: No, he looks because Trump has given them their marching orders.
14: All right.
15: And they're just
14: But here's the thing about the primary stuff. So when it comes to a primary runoff, there's usually lower voter turnout.
15: Right.
14: And only like the really super duper extreme people come out and vote for him. And that's why Paxton like won in such a huge landslide. Now, it'll be very, very interesting to see what's going to happen as we move towards the midterm elections.
15: Yeah. Mm-hmm.
14: You know, when the rest of the people are like, wait a second.

0: really, really quick break. And when we come back, we're going to be speaking with Melissa McMahon from Woodstock Pride. So stick around. 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
1: Some people say that TalkSport is possessed by the Premier League, but that's just not cricket. 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
0: Welcome back to Out Chicago. Scott Duff here, along with Ella Miller, rolling along here. And Monday on Live Local and Progressive, Joan Esposito will be talking to Texas Democratic Party Chair Kendall Scudder, Nicholas Enrich, a former civil servant who worked at USAID under four administrations and author of Into the Wood Chipper, a whistleblower's account of how the Trump administration shredded USAID, and Brian Kennedy, mayor of Glendale, Wisconsin, national president of Democratic municipal offices, member of the DNC, and author of the new book, It's All Local, Saving Democracy from the Ground Up. You don't want to miss that. 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As we said at the top of the show, it is Pride Month Eve. Mm-hmm. We celebrate Pride 365 here.
13: Yes, we
0: sure do. And Woodstock Pride is getting ready for its family-friendly Pride Fest June 12th through the 14th. And joining us now from Woodstock Pride is Melissa McMahon. Melissa, welcome back to the show.
14: Thanks for having me. It's wonderful to be here.
0: Oh my gosh, it's so wonderful to have you here. Can you

0: just remind listeners, what is the mission of Woodstock Pride?
1: So here at Woodstock Pride, we are a community organization who its whole mission is to promote diversity, cultural integration, self-celebration of the LGBT residents, community at large, their families, and the businesses represented.
0: I love that. It's great. Right now, can I just ask you, what's the vibe up in Woodstock right now? We've been seeing some pushback in some of the suburbs, like Downers Grove. There was a big thing going on about how like they don't want the Pride Parade. But the mayor there was like, hey, we're still, nope, this is going to be Pride Month. We're going to do it. What's the vibe like in McHenry County these days?
1: So it's a little bit of a mixed bag. Okay. I would say we're kind of a red county, but Woodstock is definitely that big rainbow star in the middle. So I would definitely say in general, we are a very purple city. But overall, we've had nothing but support from the city of Woodstock. We actually will have our Pride Proclamation for the month of June at the council meeting this coming Tuesday. So we're really appreciative and grateful for the support that we get from our city. That unfortunately is not true for all, but we can say that in Woodstock. Now there's lots of keyboard cowboys out there commenting on anything and everything that we might put up. And we've seen that for years, but what I'm seeing more of this year that I'm loving, just kind of watching there with popcorn in the background, is the comments, like the people are taking them down. Like they're, you know, somebody will say something that's just not so nice, and there'll be 4, 5, 6 comments of you weren't invited, you know, like just the people just supporting.
0: Yeah.
1: So,
0: people from the community.
1: And like I said, yeah, the community, community on the whole really has our back. And so many people are just excited to come out and celebrate. So we are once again looking forward to just being that little beacon out there for whoever might need it.
2: And I'm guessing that you've seen in the years you've been doing it, like I would think that more and more people from the community are realizing how important it is to have a festival like this. And you're probably gaining more traction with people trying to, you know, for supporting LGBTQ causes by just having this event. Are you seeing that?
1: Yeah, just the visibility of continually doing this and having the support to be allowed to do it, because we take over the town square.
0: Yeah.
1: The heart of Woodstock is often said that it's the town square. Mm. And there's so much happening throughout the city, but we take over. We take over and the people come, and it's wonderful. So the support every year is a little bigger, and that's wonderful because more people are finding us. We like to say that Chicago is that party that you go and, you know, it's great, it's wonderful and stuff, but Woodstock is where you go when you want to take your family to a Pride.
0: Yeah. Well, oh my gosh, this year you've got multiple events that are going to be coming. Yeah. I'm sitting going like, oh my gosh, this is, and look, the Woodstock Square could not be cuter. It is just the most like, adorbs. So what is going on? What do you have planned? Again, multiple events that you have planned for Woodstock Pride Fest that's happening June 12th through the 14th.
1: Well, like you said earlier in one of the commercials was we're Pride 365. And we're here all that time, and it just seemed not fair to only do stuff on one day.
0: So
1: a couple of years ago, we added more days. This year, we're up to 3. So one of our grand marshals for the parade, we generally have a hometown and a celebrity kind of grand marshal. And our celebrity happens to also be hometown. Her name is Catherine Brooks. She is a Emmy award-winning director, producer, writer. She's worked in television and in film. And she and her wife came to Woodstock. They moved here about 2 years ago after like literally interviewing states and cities across the country. She was stepping back from the LA life and they came to Woodstock. It's called An Evening with Catherine Brooks. We're going to screen parts of some of her work. Like I said, she's done documentaries, she's done feature films, she's done TV and then some. So we're going to have an evening watching some of her stuff and then just kind of having a discussion of community, why choosing someplace like Woodstock is so important. You know, being accepted wherever, you know, you need to be accepted where you live. And I'm happy to say that that's very much a theme here in Woodstock. We love everybody.
2: I see you're doing a pub crawl on Saturday night. Tell us about that, the Pride pub crawl.
1: The Pride pub crawl. Yeah, so actually we start off Saturday morning with an event. We've done a color run for a number of years, and it's fun, it's cute, but we're like, you know what? We want a little bit more action. So somewhere in probably the middle of the night, I dreamt up, I miss Field Day. So,
0: yes.
1: You know, all those like
0: kickball, the shuttle run. Yes.
1: All those quirky little like relays and stuff.
0: I'm
1: like, we don't get to do that as adults. I'm like, we're doing it. So it's an all ages. It's all ages. You know, we're doing things like instead of a three-legged race, we've got the blow up costumes that require two people. So like the front and back of a horse type of costume.
0: Oh no.
1: Those are our relays. Like you got to do it now. Like you, anybody can do a three-legged race. Let's
0: see if we can do an inflatable horse. Yeah.
1: Yes. So we will still end our event with the color run. That's just, it's so much fun to have that just thrown and the smiles on people's faces. It's just great. So we have that on Saturday morning. And then that evening we do indeed have our pub crawl, for our over 21 crowd. Mm-hmm. And the best part, Woodstock really, really lends itself to community events within walking distance because, you know, we're on a pub crawl. We're doing the safest
2: as possible. Right.
1: Everyone can walk. So we've got, I think, 7 or 8 locations signed up and we're still signing locations up. You're going to get 2 drink tokens to be used at any of the participating restaurants and you're getting some really cool Woodstock swag. We are doing, it's really cute. It's a little, it's like tiny little Stanleys with our logo on it and
2: that's
1: stuff.
2: Cute.
1: And a note that says it's not an open carry. Take this home.
0: Right.
1: we want to see your pictures, not your mugshot, you know. But we're just, you know, we're having fun with it. So it's a good time. And like I said, it's wonderful because we get to partner up with our local businesses, you know,
0: I'm sorry, you know, we're kind of up against a hard break right now.
1: Oh, yeah, no.
0: So and then the weekend's wraps up with a Pride Parade, right?
1: It does. So we've done this for a number of years, and the parade itself will kick off at 11 a.m. It kind of goes through town and back out a little bit, so there's a lot of opportunity to spread out, but most people do stay on the square. But if you want to see everything, feel free to spread out and come back to the square after. That's at 11 a.m., and then we kick off the festival itself on the square at 12.
0: Perfect. It's going to be an incredible event. Again, if you are in or near McHenry County, let your true colors shine at Woodstock Pride's family-friendly Pride Fest. It's June 12th through the 14th. For information about all of the incredibly fun events, including Field Day, and thank you for putting that in there, because adults need to play. You can go to woodstockilpride.com. Melissa McMahon from Woodstock Pride, thank you very much, and happy Pride Month.
2: Thanks, Melissa.
1: Happy Pride Month Eve to you, too.
0: Yes. Hey, we're going to take a quick break, and when we come back, it is the second hour about Chicago right here on WCPT Heartland Signal.
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4: NBC News Radio, I'm Lisa Carton. Iran's top negotiator says they will not agree to any deal with the U.S. unless it fully secures Iranian rights. We get more from Scott Carr.
5: A report in the New York Times Saturday said President Trump had sent a new framework to Iran that had tougher terms. In a video released Sunday morning, Iran's top negotiator said Tehran will not approve any agreement until we are certain that the rights of the Iranian people have been upheld. Iran's been calling for the release of $12 billion in frozen dollars in assets, and for Lebanon to be included in any deal. Trump has been unwilling to meet the demand, saying if we don't get what we want, we're going to end in a different way.
4: The mayor of Newark is imposing an overnight curfew around a New Jersey immigration center after days of clashes between protesters and police. Mayor Roz Baraka issued the order today, saying he wanted to ensure the safety and well-being of all residents. The mandatory curfew covers a half-mile area surrounding Delaney Hall from 9 p.m. to 6 a.m. daily. It comes the day after New Jersey Governor Mikey Sherrill blamed out-of-state agitators for the protest violence outside the ICE facility.
6: I am going to protect people's right to protest peacefully, and I'm going to ensure everyone's safety.
4: Sherrill also doubled down on her decision to deploy the state police, saying it was necessary to avoid escalation. A bus driver accused of killing five people on a Virginia highway is being charged with manslaughter. Virginia State Police says 48-year-old Jing Dong of New York City was charged Saturday for the crash on I-95 near Fredericksburg that killed five people, including a family of four who were on their way to a wedding. Over 40 others were also injured in the crash, which happened early Friday when a bus traveling southbound on I-95 slammed into traffic backed up in a work zone. And the San Antonio Spurs will take on the New York Knicks in the NBA Finals Wednesday. You're listening to the latest on NBC News Radio.
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0: And welcome back to the second hour of Out Chicago. Scott Duff here along with Ella Miller, just rolling along on this Pride Month Eve.
2: Pride Month Eve and my sister's birthday Eve.
0: Oh, happy birthday, sister. Happy birthday,
2: Evangeline.
0: Eve.
2: Evangeline. We call her Vange.
0: Vange. Well, Miss Vangie. Miss Vangie. Yeah, you have no idea what that reference is.
2: And I don't.
0: I know. It's because Drag Race. One of these days you're going to watch. One of these days you're going to watch Ellen Miller. And we can have barbecue while we do it.
2: Woo, baby. Let's do it. Now I'm enticed.
0: Hey, we've got a great second hour lined up for you. A little bit later on this hour, we're going to be chatting with comedian Manny Petty. He is bringing the Thirst Trap Salon to Zany's Old Town just in time for Pride on June 9th. So please stick around and listen to that. But girl, I'm so excited about our next guest.
2: You've been quoting one of your favorite lines all morning.
0: I wish I could quit you. I had to wear my country denim blouse.
2: Yeah, you really dressed for the occasion.
0: Well, because you know the end when the when they're like hugging. I know. Their shirts are hugging. Oh, look, I'm talking about Brokeback Mountain. It is a new play with music.
2: Yeah.
0: Hopefully that's what it sounds like to me. Mm-hmm. It's now playing at Chicago Shakespeare Theater. It's the North American premiere based on Annie Perreux's captivating novella that inspired the Academy Award winning film where the shirts were hugging at the end. And it just killed me. Oh, joining us now is actor, playwright, and apparently a passionate flip-flop wearer, Ashley Robinson. Ashley, welcome to the show.
13: Hi, how are y'all?
0: Oh, we're doing great. Look, how are previews going? I know you started this weekend.
13: Yeah, previews are going, you know what? And you better have your censor bleep ready because I'm fatigued, foul-mouthed, and feral.
0: Okay, well, hopefully, hopefully you're better, you will listen to your better angels. We are on the radio.
2: But he can get it. Paul's been alerted. Yeah, he's got his finger on the button.
0: Paul, his eyeballs just went, wink. All right, we got it. So, so great. So, look, my first introduction to Brokeback Mountain, it wasn't the novella. It was the Ang Lee movie that literally just about did me in. What was your introduction to Annie Perreux's Brokeback Mountain?
13: So what's funny about all this is you guys are based in Chicago, obviously. Yeah. Okay, great. So Landmark Century Cinemas. I was here doing a sit down production of Wicked. And I lived in East Lakeview. As you do.
0: Yep.
13: And I went to Landmark Century Cinemas and I just went and saw Devil Wears Prada too with my boyfriend. And we went to the exact, it was Cinema One. I will never forget it. Mm-hmm. And I walked right across the street to what was Borders at the time. Uh-huh. It's pretty like boarded up now.
0: Yeah.
13: There's nothing there. Mm-hmm. And I got the short story and I read it aloud. Mm-hmm. And that was, I don't know, 2006. Something.
0: Yeah.
13: And then about 10 years later, I said, I wonder if I still have that little slim copy. Yeah. At the it was just the story. It wasn't in this collection that it comes from. It had the movie poster on it. And I pulled it back down from the shelf and I read it again. And I said, oh my God, this is a play. And I know how to make this a play.
2: Wow.
13: And yes, it is a play with music, but that did us no favors calling it that in London because they all thought it was a musical,
0: right.
13: which I can't think of a more ridiculous thing in my life.
0: Like Wicked, that's a musical.
2: Right.
0: Brokeback Mountain is a play with music.
13: Yeah.
0: It enhances the story.
13: Yeah. Well, it gives us tone and it gives us outer landscape, which we can't get in the theater.
0: Yeah.
13: And it gives us inner landscape of a lead character who really doesn't say a hell of a lot, which is a bit of a problem in a theater.
0: Right. You know? Mm-hmm. Yeah. You know, it's so funny because, it reminds me just the tone of it sounds a lot to me like Frank Galati's Grapes of Wrath, where there is music that helps to give you like a sense of place, of time, the expansion. Because like, as you were saying, it's so hard to do that in a theater. And especially with this character of Ennis, who is quite quiet, you know, like for me, not to do a quick little side step, but just because you brought up Devil Wears Prada, you know, Devil Wears Prada, the musical had an out of town tryout here. And I remember they've changed it a lot, but I remember thinking like, okay, a musical, a character only bursts into song because they have no other choice. They're feeling such huge emotions. And with like Miranda Priestley, that character keeps all of her emotions in secret. So like, how can she burst into song? And so was this a challenge for you with this character who is like very stoic, like still waters run deep, like all that sort of stuff? Was that a challenge to bring this story to the stage?
13: Oh, I don't think so. I'm from a really rural town in South Carolina. I think that's why Annie chose me to do the thing because I gave her a treatment, which is, this is what I want to do with music. This is what, you know, and you know, luckily she said, this is our guy. But I think humor, there's a lot of humor that's probably, that is definitely in her story that a lot of people, I think maybe in London, just because it's so colloquial and salty and that sort of working class American spit in tragedy's face, let's laugh about it.
0: Yeah.
13: There's no funnier place to be than a Southern funeral.
0: Right?
13: You know?
0: Yes.
13: And so I put a lot of, especially around his stoicness, there's a lot of humor. And that's how you do it without, you know, there was an opera too, and it's like, well, he's not singing this for the same reason you talked about Miranda Priestly not singing.
0: Yeah.
13: And I haven't seen Devil Wears Prada, but that sounds just odd because it takes her power away.
0: Yeah. It's a challenge.
13: You
0: yeah.
13: know?
0: Yeah. Oh my gosh. We're on the same page, Ashley.
13: Yeah.
0: Play's going to be great.
2: Ash, were there any moments from the short story that became like more powerful to you in the theater setting than they were on the page?
13: Interesting. Well, yes, because there's a, I have in the first, on the first page of the script, more, it's a quote from the brilliant, Mark Twain biography that came out last year. It's by the same guy who wrote the Hamilton biography, the Hamilton's based on. I don't know his name. That's me being an idiot, but
0: you're in previews. You're tired. You're salty. It's fine.
13: I'm tired and salty. But there's a great Twain quote where he says, "There's more in his silences than in his words," and I think you can really do that, and that really lifts off the page. Mm. And there's so much breath in this, though it is 90 minutes, and we span 20 years, and we. There's so much breath and space. And the music, a big part of the music was Annie's gorgeous fucking poetry, prose poetry. Mm-hmm. I just did it.
0: It's okay. We're all good.
2: He's on it. He's on it.
0: We're all good. That's a little bonus for the YouTube set. That's what we got right there.
13: What was I saying before? Oh, the music. Gorgeous prose.
0: Yeah.
13: So Dan, I would put in like paragraphs about the land and her describing the sky and the light, and he would just brilliantly sort of lift it and sometimes directly put it, you know, set it. He would directly set it, and sometimes it would rhyme, and sometimes not, and sometimes he said the other day during an interview we did. For like in-house for Chicago Shakes, he said, "I just want to say, like, if Annie Prue wants a lyric credit, she deserves it because But that's the power of music as well to lift that off the page and for us to get her written word, which you know you can't really get in the film. And what I'm really the reason she really picked me is I think I'm really working class and. I come from working class people and I think she, and she said this to me that it's not it is a gay story, of course, but that's not the point. Mm-mm. Like our culture has taken this and made it a punchline and it's the gay cowboy story. And my God, it's so much more than that and so much universal, but more universal than that. And I think the reason that she really honed in on what I was trying to do is we both say, and she agrees, that this is really a story about class. It's a story, and we don't often, you know, we love to talk about identity politics, but we never include class. Yeah. And it's very interesting to me that because it should be.
0: Yeah.
13: And I think that's why this story happens and still does happen. Mm-hmm. You know, I've had people say to me that, you know, it's so backwards looking. Why are you? Bullshit. You haven't come from the town from.
2: Paul.
0: Yep.
13: You know? What'd you say? Sorry.
0: We had to bleep you again,
2: Ashley.
13: Oh.
2: The S word.
13: I'm tired.
2: That's okay. Well, you warned us.
13: If people who are listening to this show have not heard this language
0: is true.
13: Before, then yes. Then they need to grow up.
0: The music, this is all original. Yeah. It's not like found songs that would kind of help establish. No. It's taken from the text.
13: It's taken from the text, and Dan did also really beautiful things. So there are like radio songs, and there are gorgeous moments where songs will be live. And the band really opens up. Like, we've been hearing sort of canned music, like in the bar and, you know, in different locations. And then when they go to the mountain, the space really expands with light.
0: Yeah.
13: And sonically, we go from a little tinny jukebox speaker, and then the band joins in and takes over. And then there's another moment when the band is live and all this stuff is going on and Alma just comes in and switches on the radio and all the sound from the band just zaps into the radio. Mm-hmm. So there's a lot of sonic fun that we're having and Dan is having. And
0: it's I'm so excited about this. And again, there's something so wonderful about, like you were saying, the power and the universality of music to really just, again, like capture a moment in time that really will like help set the scene, especially like in a theatrical way.
2: Yeah. Speaking of that, I mean, is there an emotional response that you hope audiences carry with them when they leave the theater?
13: Y'all, I have to tell you, these previews have been, and I think that Americans get the colloquial nature of the thing, and they it's been, I mean, not only hooting and hollering and cheering and all of that stuff, but people are sobbing and couples are holding each other.
0: Oh. Yeah, that will be me on Thursday, so just to let you know.
2: Thanks for the warning, Ash.
13: It's crazy. I just got chills thinking about seeing this.
2: Well, you're doing your job. I mean, you're doing something important if you're getting that kind of reaction out of people.
13: I hope so, because it's a story that really, unfortunately, still needs to be told. Yeah. And I hope not too soon as a cautionary tale, you know?
0: Yeah. Mm-hmm. Yeah. So we've been alluding to the production had Brokeback Mountain had a run in London's West End. Mm-hmm. Has it changed? Because I was thinking, because like as you've been saying, the story is uniquely American in many ways. You know, there is something about the working class structure, the mountains and the plain, like just there's something very uniquely American. Have you changed? Like, have you been doing any working with the actors for this North American production? Or
13: The fun thing about having new actors, and I got to put a lot of I'm cheap. I love a laugh, so but I put a lot of jokes back in and a lot of levity back in, because I really believe that if you open people's hearts like that, then you can deliver the punch a lot deeper. And so there's you're going to have a good time because there is light in this piece and there is humor in this piece. And I got to put scenes back that were taken out for London. And the other fun thing is you get to tailor a suit to actors. Mm. So I'm like, ooh, like Jack's really good at this. Mm. And I expanded the rodeo monologue for him. And now I need an intro into these two monologues. I think it needs to be about the truck as a metaphor. His truck, that he's got this brand new truck and he misses his old truck from when he was poor, because a sort of wealth disparity happens between the two of them as we go along these 20 years.
0: Yeah. Mm-hmm.
13: 20 years, I meant to say, put a pin in that. The music also helps take us 20 years through time. So that's also a use of the music. Mm-hmm. Now back to the wealth disparity between Jack and Ennis. Because Jack marries well.
0: Yeah.
13: Mm-hmm. And Ennis continues to be a sort of a deadbeat husband and father.
0: Yeah.
13: And Alma becomes a very important character in this piece. So it's not just a piece for gay men, even though, you know, the bathroom line is a lot longer for the men.
0: Only at the theater and gay bars.
2: Ashley, good question. Finish your thought, sorry.
13: Women are very important. And someone came up to the director after in London in tears, American guy in his late 60s, and said, "We did this to our wives."
0: Wow.
13: And
2: touched some nerves there, huh?
13: Yeah. And so there's a lot of that in here with Alma that I don't think was as present in other forms, I guess.
2: Yeah.
13: But I really wanted to make her almost a fulcrum and a sounding board for what these women went through. Mm-hmm. And the wake of destruction that hiding oneself and having to hide oneself because of society and because of class, just how that ravages.
2: It still happens, too, of course.
13: You hear lines like, you know, we both married with kids, right? And when they're in the motel bed together. And you hear this sort of uncomfortable laughter.
0: You know, it's like, oh, you are.
13: Oh, yeah, stepped on some toes there.
2: I was just quickly before we let you go, because we're near the end here, Ashley. You're back in Chicago. What are your favorite things to do now that you're back?
13: Oh, you know, I had a very sort of emotional. I took my boyfriend to we did a little walk up Boys Town, you know, fine, whatever. But we went back down Broadway to my favorite bookshop. And I now can't. What's the one on Broadway?
0: Unabridged Books.
13: So good, because I used to live on Barry and Broadway, and I would go to that Intelligentsia every single morning.
2: And we walked down
13: to Century Cinemas, and we went to the very theater in which I saw Brokeback, and, you know, because that's all very special.
0: Yeah.
13: But I just love, I love that neighborhood. And we went to Lincoln Park to Steppenwolf and walked around Lincoln Park, and I love that.
2: Yeah.
13: And
2: I've been blessed to live in that neighborhood, too. And I, too, saw Brokeback Mountain at the Landmark Cinema, Century Cinema.
13: Oh, wow.
2: Exactly yeah. where I saw. Maybe we were in the same screening. Who knows?
13: Let's just say that we were.
2: Let's say we were. And I can't wait to go full circle and see you. We're coming to the press opening on Thursday. really excited to see you.
13: Can y'all come and say hello? I have curly hair, and I'll be in a brown suede like shirt jacket.
2: Ooh, I love it. 100%. We will say hello for sure.
0: We will.
13: Please come.
0: And make sure, don't miss the North American premiere of Brokeback Mountain, written by Ashley Robinson. It's I think it's North American premiere at Chicago Shakespeare Theater. It's now playing through June 28th. For tickets and for information, go to ChicagoShakes.com. Ashley Robinson, we thank you for being salty, and we wish and we wish we could quit you, but we can't.
2: We can't quit you.
0: And my shirt's gonna hug another shirt, and I'm gonna be real sad all the time. Oh my gosh. Ashley Robinson, break legs as you head towards opening night.
2: Can't wait to see
13: you.
2: Thank
13: you.
2: Thanks, Ashley.
13: All right.
0: Thank you.
13: You bet.
0: All right. We are going to take a quick break, and when we come back, we are gonna be joined by comedian Manny Petty. So stick around. 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
17: Civil Rights Snapshot. When the United States entered World War II, President Franklin Roosevelt believed that Major League Baseball should continue despite most of the players being off defending their country in the war. Worried about the future of the sport, Philip Wrigley founded the All-American Girls Professional Baseball League in 1943. Despite being the first league for women, the league did not want any racial integration and turned away pitcher Mamie Johnson because she was black. But Johnson's love for the game did not let this stop her, as Johnson and two other women of color tried out for the Negro Leagues, and all three of them were then signed by the Indianapolis Clowns. The three women faced struggles from their male counterparts, but won over the league and the fans with their playing ability. During their run, the Clowns had the highest attendance, beating out any team in Major League Baseball and the All-American Girls Professional Baseball League. Please stay vigilant about our civil rights. The fight is never over.
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0: Welcome back to Out Chicago. Scott Duff here along with Ella Miller. Rolling along here. Hey, tomorrow on Driving It Home on WCBT, Patty Vasquez will be joined by Dan Schaefer, civic media political editor and founding editor of the Recombobulation Area in Wisconsin. Cheney Mosley, a congressional candidate in Tennessee's 6th District. Jenny Korotko, the approachable healer. 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Well, we all know that it is Pride Month Eve. We're very, very excited. And it's time for a whole lot of people who are funny that way to get funny that way. Once again, it's Thirst Trap Salon with Manny Petty at Zany's Old Town on June 9th. And joining us now is our good friend, comedian Manny Petty. Hello, Manny.
21: Hello, folks. How are you?
0: We're
2: good.
0: Great.
2: How are you?
21: Oh, it's so good to hear from you guys again. I hope you're doing well, and I'm so excited for Pride Month.
0: I know, yes. Right? Right? How are things going with you?
21: I'm good. I mean, I look like a slutty Mario brother as always.
0: Wonderful.
21: So that makes me happy.
0: Yes, yes, yes. That is your signature look, and could possibly be a signature fragrance.
21: Although, although somebody told me that when I don't have a hat on and I'm bald and with the mustache, I look like Steve Harvey if he were white and joined the circus.
0: Oh, ooh,
2: that's a
0: that
2: lot of imagination
0: is
2: going
0: actually
2: on
0: eerily spot on right there.
21: I know this is radio, so you can't see me, so people will just have to look me up online.
0: Well, there and you should. You should, because delightful, hilarious, insightful. Can you remind our listeners about the birth of Thirst Trap Salon? Because it has grown.
21: It has, like so many things. No, I'm not going to go there, but... yeah,
0: thank you. We had to bleep a lot out of our last interview.
21: So. I'll be better. I promise.
0: Thank
21: I'll be
0: you.
21: Better. By the way, Brokeback Mountain, that's Brokeback just has a whole new meaning for me now that I'm pushing 50. It's just
0: right.
21: 100% Brokeback for me.
2: Yeah. Ugh.
0: Yeah. And also your knees, a shoulder.
21: My knees, a broke hip. Knee mountain, broke
0: yeah.
21: shoulder mountain.
0: Yes. Mm. But, Thirst Trap Salon.
21: No, I started doing Thirst Trap Salon at the Newport Theater in Wrigleyville, which is a fringe theater and mostly a theater that does burlesque shows and clown and other fringe kind of theater. So I started that as sort of a Pee-wee's Playhouse homage show. And then as, you know, because I was a parody songwriter for a long time, I hosted burlesque shows. But then I switched over to stand-up comedy, you know, about 6 years ago, 7 years ago. And I reformatted the show to a stand-up comedy format, and we've done it at Zany's. This is our third year doing it at Zany's, and it features Chicago's funniest LGBTQ plus comedians. We got the L's, the G's, the Q's, the pluses, no minuses. Mm. It's so exciting, and this year's lineup is man, it's a fire.
2: Any
21: fire
2: name, lineup. Any names so you can drop, and a couple names you can drop for us?
21: Oh, of course. We have, for example, we have Quinn James, who's hilarious comedian, host of CBC Comedy Show and Stand Up Strip Down, which is a burlesque comedy show. So that comedy show is the comedians, I guess, do a burlesque act and then do a comedy set.
0: Yeah, it reminds me very much of a strip joker.
2: Yeah,
0: that I did, was one of the producers on back in the day, where there's something really wonderful about, like, watching comedians tell jokes while they're taking off their clothes. I don't know.
21: It's disgusting and wonderful.
0: It is disgusting and wonderful.
2: Lots of jokes going on at one time.
0: Yes. Well, and it's it's also very empowering, too.
2: I'm sure
0: because
2: it is.
0: Somebody who has some severe body issues,
2: yeah.
0: I was like, oh, this is amazing and empowering.
2: You're brave.
0: Sorry, that didn't mean to make it about me, but good.
21: No, I know when I did it, I was wearing something very tight, and I was like, don't worry, this set's going to be uncut.
0: Right. So what else is on the lineup for Zanies coming up? Old Town on June 9th.
21: We have Queenie Bitch, mm-hmm. who's hosted the show for years and years and years, and one of my oldest friends in comedy, hilarious insult non-binary comedian. And Queenie's actually the producer of Windy City Comedy Fest, so that's every August here in Chicago. This is the second year they're doing it in a row, and it's become a really big, huge deal in Chicago, so definitely check that out. We have Talia Clay, who has just blown up online. Talia is just a fabulous trans comedian, also is the producer of Spilling Tea Variety Show, which is pretty awesome if you like comedy and drag and variety and burlesque. That's a really fun show, too. God, so many. I don't even know if I can name them all. We have Delilah Orizaba, Beckett Kenny, Danny Lang, Caitlin Chekarowski, Sona Agarwal. Just so many awesome people.
0: Oh, my gosh.
21: People.
0: So many fun people.
2: Yeah, right there.
0: Oh, my gosh. Beckett. I thought I had a lot of energy.
21: House.
0: Beckett has a
21: whole bit about Helen Keller that is so funny.
0: Oh, no.
21: If you've ever seen Beckett's kid, it's very funny.
0: Not. I'm sure it is, but I'm like, oh, gosh, I keep going back to those jokes that I memorized when I would go to the mall and go to the little dirty joke book section. That's what I would do.
2: Yeah.
21: What's clever about his joke, it's more about him being clueless about who Helen Keller is.
0: Right.
21: Which makes it really funny.
0: Oh, yeah. You've got to put your own spin to it and everything, and definitely play up the absurdity. So this lineup is stacked with some really fabulous, fabulous people. A question for you, because I've been out of, like, I've stepped away from the comedy scene for a couple years. What is the state of, like, queer comedy in Chicago? It sounds like there are a lot of these independent shows that are popping up in showcases, because, of course, you can't keep us down. But how are we doing when it comes to infiltrating the general scene these days?
21: I think there's an audience for it. You know, there's definitely more of an audience for it than there used to be. We used to just be kind of, just a curiosity stand up. Like, oh, that was weird. There was a gay person on the lineup. There's a queer person. That was strange. To now, it's, you know, I just did a show the other night. It wasn't a queer show, and there was four of us on the lineup, which is pretty great.
0: That's great.
21: Among other types of people. And it wasn't even considered that, oh, you can't put too many queer people on the lineup if it's not a queer show. It wasn't even that. It was just a regular show.
2: Yeah. Well, so Second that, City that really nice. Has queer performers every review now. You know, there's a lot of LGBTQ plus content. So I think the breakthroughs are huge, and I love it.
21: And the end of the day, funny is funny. You know,
0: right.
21: The audience just want to laugh, especially nowadays. We are doing the Lord's work.
0: You are doing the Lord's work.
2: Oh, my God. Like, say that again.
0: Yeah, that's like that's one of the biggest things. You know, finding the funny is not easy. And the fact that thankfully we have folks like you, Manny Petty, and like the incredible shows like Thirst Trap Salon that's going to be at Zany's on June 9th, where we can go and have an escape, and just laugh. That, which is such a, like, which in itself, like, as we are coming up on Pride Month, is an act of rebellion, just showing queer joy or joy. It doesn't have to necessarily be queer joy, but because we're the gay show, why not? You know, but like, there's something about making sure that, you know, we're not letting the bastards keep you down sort of vibe. And that's what a comedian does, and hopefully get you to think about some things too.
21: Absolutely. And I think laughter is our last hope. You know what I mean? I go, you know, our tour all around the Midwest, and I play these like smaller places, these suburban places, smaller towns. And I tell you, the crowds are always some of the best crowds. It's interesting how complicated people are.
0: Yeah.
2: Well, and, you know, and, go finish your thought. I was just going to say, you know, the comedy scene has gone, it's like up and down, up and down. You know, there were years when it was so big, and then all of a sudden clubs closed. It wasn't, you know, in vogue anymore. But I would think what's going on now in the world, Manny, that comedy is more important and getting bigger audiences than ever. And is that what you're starting to say that you're experiencing even around the Midwest?
21: Absolutely. I have a show every Monday night at the Comedy Bar downtown, and every week we have people that have never been to a comedy show. Every week we ask the audience, and there's always like 5 to 10 people that have never seen a comedy show, and they're coming for the first time. And that's just really exciting. People are getting into it. I think it's people just connect with laughter in a very fundamental, deep way that's just ingrained in us. And if you can laugh with a room full of people when the show is going well and there's momentum to it, and by the end, the entire audience is just laughing as a unit, and it's just this wonderful experience that you can't really put words to unless you're there. And I will say, once in a while, comedy's bad, and it's awful. Well, but most of the time, it is wonderful and great, and when it's hitting, it is one of the best. It's the most fun thing ever. It's also the scariest thing to do as the performer.
2: I agree with you 1,000%.
0: Yeah. But there really is, like, there's something that I keep going back to, you know, this whole idea of great reckonings in little rooms, you know, where, like, the audience comes in, they're in this club or whatever this space is, it's intimate setting, and then there's just, it's all of us, and we're like, we're all just going to go along and say, like, we're all ridiculous, like, and we need to not take ourselves quite so seriously, you know. And there's just something really, really magical about seeing live comedy. I think you know, social media has done really great for promoting comedians' careers, like, and moving them forward, but I think, have you noticed that since, like, you know, clips are out there and kind of circulating, that actually drives people to the show?
21: It does. It does. But I, you know, one of the things I'm finding is that a lot of people expect you to just do crowd work the whole time because that's what people think comedians do. Mm-hmm. And what they don't realize is crowd work is what you do when your jokes are not working. So it was a tool that comedians used, like, oh, this is going badly, I guess I'll start doing crowd work. And that's just what hit online. But yeah, people have to realize that that's really not, I mean, traditionally, that's not what stand-up is. Stand-up is you're telling jokes and you're setting people up, you know, obviously setting these jokes up and making people laugh. But, you know, whatever's making comedy go, it's fine. But the crowd work is really what's pushing it now. And and people, sometimes they come to the show thinking you're going to do that, and sometimes you just don't feel like talking to anyone. I just want to do my jokes.
0: I'm going to say my jokes.
2: Yeah, you're entitled to do it.
0: Well, it's also like one of the things that I love about stand-up comedy, and especially like being on a lineup with like-minded folks, members of the same community, like what's happening at Thirst Trap Salon with Manny Petty at Zany's on June 9th. There's... one of the things that I always loved about it that kind of juiced my juicer, that's not a thing, but was the fact that, like, it is a powerful act. It is a forceful act. You are making people laugh. And there is this sort of contract between the audience and the comedian, be like, yes, I'm going to give you this power. And when comedians grab that power and use it in a very, benevolent way, it truly is magical. It is just magic. And especially on a lineup when there is something like for Pride, where you have a bunch of different people from our community, because our community, we got one of everybody in there. Mm-hmm. And to see all these different perspectives and to hear just these different voices is about a similar shared experience, there's nothing like it. Nothing like it.
21: And that's why it is valuable, because people don't want to hear from the same perspective every time. You know, for decades and decades and centuries, comedy was dominated by one type of person. And sure, that was funny. But like now you're getting all these other different perspectives and points of views. And there's so many more avenues to find the funny in things. And, you know, people think, oh, comedy's dead. You can't say anything nowadays. That is such a lazy way to look at it.
2: Yeah.
21: The way I look at it is if your joke a 12-year-old can write, that means it's not a good joke. Okay. Mm-hmm. That's when people say, oh, you can't say anything anymore. It's because you want to say something a 12-year-old would say, or somebody that is just a lazy joke that anybody could make. That's generalizing about somebody or a group of people or a population, and it's a lazy joke. And those are not that funny, frankly. It's just not good comedy.
0: Mm-hmm.
21: People want intelligent, fun insights that nobody's ever thought of and that people connect with. And that's the challenge of the comedians now, is you have to be smart, you have to be insightful, and you have to be interested in people. Oh. And curious about humanity and what makes us tick, and that, you know, otherwise, what are we doing? You know,
2: Scott always says, you know, comedians hold up a mirror to society about what's really going on, and you know,
21: exactly.
2: Doing it in a way that's approachable. So.
21: So you better get that mug looking good.
0: Right? Yeah. Get that mug all beat out and looking fresh and so clean and like a bald Mario, brother. Like we're saying, it's always great to support live comedy in Chicago. And if you want to like really kick off Pride, make sure you grab tickets for a Thirst Trap Salon hosted by Manny Petty at Zany's Old Town on June 9th. For tickets, you can go to zanys.com, and there are a bunch of different theaters, clubs there. Go and click on Old Town. You can scroll through the calendar. Manny Petty, my friend, I want you to have the best show on June 9th ever. And I also want you to have an incredible Pride Month.
21: You too. Oh, it's always so good to talk to you both. And I wish you the best Pride Month.
0: Thank you.
2: Back at you.
0: Again, that is Thirst Trap Salon, hosted by Manny Petty at Zany's Old Town on June 9th. Manny Petty, thank you so much for coming, and happy Pride.
21: Arrivederci.
0: Arrivederci. We are going to take a quick break. And when we come back, it is the final thrilling show-stopping moments about Chicago right here on WCPT Heartland Signal.
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0: Welcome back to Out Chicago. So sorry about that. That was gross in your ear. I apologize. Scott Duff here, just hacking away. And Ellen Miller's here. Hey, you know, you can visit the Out Chicago show page to listen on demand to recent interviews and full episodes of the show.
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0: 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If you are very curious, we have some of the recent ones. We have York Walker, who wrote Covenant, mm-hmm. Now playing at the Goodman. I'm telling you, you don't want to miss it. Guy Branum, a comedian, actor, and Emmy and Golden Globe winning producer and writer of Hacks, that little show.
2: Love it. I loved it. I'm sad it's gone.
0: I haven't finished it.
2: I won't.
0: We haven't finished
2: away,
0: it. Please, no.
2: We're
0: behind.
2: Yeah, no, we caught up.
0: The last one we saw was the one in the cube.
2: Oh my gosh.
0: So I think we have like two.
2: Wasn't
0: more.
2: That hysterical?
0: Yes.
2: When she's inside there,
0: yeah,
2: making those.
0: Look, Jean Smart.
2: She is so great.
0: I love her.
2: She needs to come back in something. Because I want to see more of her.
0: Well, she won't go away.
2: Oh, I know.
0: She's like a rash. She's like a rash. She just won't go away.
2: I love her. They're both, the whole show, the whole cast.
0: The whole cast is wonderful and very fun.
2: Yeah.
0: Yes. So.
2: Anyway, you can hear.
0: So you can hear our podcast from a guy who wrote it. So. Look, last weekend.
2: Yes.
0: Was International Mr. Leather, which I know out there to a lot of listeners, that just sounds weird and strange and exotic.
2: Mm-hmm.
0: And you are correct on all
2: it's
0: of it.
2: All of those things.
0: But it's all of those things and one of the most celebratory moments that's going on. And the winner of International Mr. Leather 2026 was Mr. Palm Springs Leather 2026, Honey Davenport. Now, the only reason that I want, one of the main reasons that I want to bring up that mm-hmm. Honey Davenport
2: yes.
0: Was the winner for International Mr. Leather.
2: Uh-huh.
0: Honey don't Davenport.
2: Tell me, don't tell me what I'm going to guess.
0: Was on RuPaul's Drag Race.
2: Okay.
0: What did you, what?
2: Never mind.
0: What were you going to guess?
2: I thought maybe it was a trans man.
0: No. But I believe a trans man won a couple years ago.
2: Okay.
0: Yeah, no. Right. Honey Davenport was on season 11 of RuPaul's Drag Race, making Honey, I think, the first drag queen to win the hyper-masculine title of International Mr.
2: Wow,
0: Leather.
2: Yeah, that's always a very macho.
0: It's a super
2: duper macho. Lots of leather, and of course. And,
0: yeah.
2: You know,
0: like, lots of leather, lots of maybe not so much leather. Like,
2: yeah.
0: There's just, it's really,
2: butt
0: like,
2: cheeks, yeah.
0: I don't know, like, I'm not a, I know about the leather community. I'm not a very big active participant within that community. Mm-hmm. But there is definitely, the drive behind it is this focus on hyper masculinity. Now, I don't know if you saw any pictures. I'll send you a picture of Honey Davenport.
2: I'm looking at her right now.
0: But I think it's

0: to see how he looks. And it's weird. People were kind of getting all like upset about things for some reason. But
1: what?
0: Like,
1: what do you mean? What
0: well, I don't know on? Because it's like, well, there was a there was some scandal that was going on behind the scenes, which we don't need to get into that.
1: Oh darn!
0: Really? Because it was.
1: Okay.
0: I don't know all of the facts, and I don't want anybody to come after me.
1: Okay.
0: You know what I mean? Mm-hmm, mm-hmm. But the fact that, you know, again, somebody who is has this ability to explore the feminine side of themselves in such like an incredible way, and then to also turn around and present as masculine.
1: Oh, I'm looking at the winning picture. Wow. I know.
0: Like he looks amazing. He had also had this great little like
1: full length coat.
0: Yeah, he's it's great. Very, very handsome.
1: Very versatile.
0: Very, very. But that's a completely different term in the community. But but there's something really, really cool about how when Honey Davenport, when she made her entrance into RuPaul's Drag Race, she used the tagline "Raw and Unfiltered." Because, like, honey. And when Honey Davenport was for International Mail, he also was just talking about how he is raw and unfiltered. And there is just something away about, like, leather is just like drag. But, you know, there's a different sort of way to present yourself. And I think it's really, really cool that we have, for our International Mr. Leather this year, one of RuPaul's old girls.
1: Yeah. Who knew?
0: I did.
1: You did.
0: I knew.
1: Of course you did.
0: But I don't know. Like, there's something kind of just really fascinating and interesting about that. And also just showing how the leather community itself is growing to be a little bit more inclusive.
1: Yeah, don't pigeonhole them into one, you know, genre. I mean, obviously, the drag. I mean, she looks Honey looks fabulous when they're in drag. And when they're doing the leather thing, wow.
0: Very much,
1: very macho, very masculine. And, it's a beautiful world, filled with diversity. Filled with diversity.
0: It is a beautiful world.
1: Never even imagine. You know?
0: There we go.
1: Yeah.
0: Girl. All right, so here we are. We are on the eve of Pride Month. Mm-hmm. We are, which feels kind of weird this year for me.
1: Yeah, why like, do tell?
0: Well, I mean, it's, it feels necessary to have big moments of queer joy and celebration. We need it.
1: Yeah.
0: I think we like just as like, not just as a community, just like we as people, mm-hmm. we need it. We need this to celebrate joy. There's so much anger and so much vitriol just being thrown around.
1: And fear out there.
0: And fear. But there's something, I don't know. There's just something that feels, I know over the past couple of years, especially during like the first term with Ding Dong, that there is a lot of going back and remembering that Pride, others marched so that we could have a parade. Yes. You know?
1: Yep.
0: That there we have made a lot of progress within a small amount of, relatively small amount of time. And that we need to remember that, these rights are very tenuous. Mm-hmm. They can be at times.
1: As we're seeing.
0: You know, as we're seeing what's going on, as we're seeing with all of the anti-LGBTQ legislation that's passed, that's being passed, especially on state levels, especially through the South. Mm-hmm. But we're also seeing, you know, just as a reminder of like, you know, even the rights that we do have, they may not be extended to everybody in the community. Mm-hmm. You know, I frequently say that LGBTQ folks, we've got a very big umbrella and we got one of everybody underneath there. And somebody is getting the, you know,
1: like
0: the short of the stick.
1: Like healthcare that's being, you know, taken away from so many.
0: Yeah. It just feels mm-hmm. like this year as we're like heading into Pride Month, which, of course, I'm very excited about just having, you know, the celebrations and the performances and the fests and you know, the joy and the pub quality, all the and. But it feels like we need this, you know, to have a moment to galvanize as a community, to come together and to be like, no, we're not scared. We will fight. We will march on and march forward. You know, I think that's a big thing.
1: And then, like, we talk about community.

0: There's no bigger sense of community than there is, you know, around a Pride event.
1: Yeah. Yeah, yeah, yeah. But do you feel the same? Like, where are you?
0: I feel like, you know, but we were, you know, we've been doing this show for several years now. And when marriage equality came in, I felt like, wow, look how far we've come.
1: Yeah.
0: You know, we don't have as many things to protest and be mad about and be upset about. And then here we are.
1: Yeah.
0: As the tide has turned with Ding Dong, as you say, in office and all of his horrible, horrible enablers that are trying to make America straight and white and male in every aspect of leadership and everyday life. And it's just I feel like you do, that this celebration, sadly, is really important, more important than it's been in many years,
1: mm-hmm.
0: and continues to be. You know, there was a time when I felt like, wow, we've got it all. We've got everything we've been wanting. And then all of a sudden, in a nanosecond, it's...
1: Well, no, we never got it all.
0: No, we never got
1: we
0: it all.
1: Never
0: we
1: got
0: still
1: it all.
0: Have equality.
1: The Equality Act. Like,
0: right.
1: That is...
0: We do not have that passed
1: in this
0: country.
1: We have a lot here in Chicago.
0: We do.
1: We're very lucky.
0: We're in our bubble here. But I feel like, you know, being together in times like this has never been more important.
1: Yeah.
0: As a community.
1: Yeah, I hear. I mean, that's just kind of what's been weighing... I don't know, weighing as we're like heading into this month, like, okay, what does this mean? What are we celebrating? What are we really acknowledging? We're acknowledging people who have fought for change.
0: Yeah.
1: We've recognized people. We're looking at people who were not necessarily out mm-hmm. in their lifetimes or, you know, yet contributed to society in such a huge way. Like, we're looking towards our past, you know, all of the queer elders that came before us. There's a generation of gay men over me who didn't make it because of the AIDS crisis. And thankfully to a generation of lesbians coming in to like mm-hmm. take charge of everything. There's something, you know, we have to remember that we are, as a community, we are very, very resilient and we can overcome a lot of things, but we need to do it together.
0: Indeed.
1: And we need to make sure that we have everybody along for the ride.
0: Yeah.
1: You know?
0: Sure. And Chicago, though, again, you know, I feel so fortunate to be this being my home. I mean, look at how things have changed in theater. Like, there's all non-binary characters, there's gay characters in almost every, you know, show we see. I mean, it's, you know, Chicago is doing its part in a giant way, from mm-hmm. from our leadership to our theater community, to our comedy community, to our music community. And I'm so grateful we live here. Every single day that we live here in Chicago, but we know that it's not like that all over the country, all over the world, and we have to be aware that we need to fight for everybody.
1: We sure do. And one person that was kind of leading that fight is Pete Buttigieg.
0: Yes.
1: So there was a recent poll. I know it's early.
0: I know
1: it's early. It's 2028. But right now, Pete Buttigieg is leading the field of potential Democratic presidential contenders in 2028. This is according to the latest Emerson College polling survey, that he's ahead of everybody. And my wonder is like, are we ready? Will America elect a gay man as president?
0: You're looking at somebody who has waited her whole life for a woman to be elected
1: 100%.
0: President. And this country has let me down. And I'm very reticent to make any judgment or about, because
1: right.
0: I, you know what? I'm a big Pete Buttigieg from day one, but I do not trust this country. I do not trust this country to do what's right. I trust them to fall back on fears and other sorts of brainwashing that will take place if he is the candidate by the money that we've talked about from Citizens United. I've lost my faith in thinking that people like Pete Buttigieg or Kamala Harris can be president right now. I really have. I wish I didn't feel that way. But I'm not that confident.
1: Right, because of racism and homophobia,
0: yes,
1: misogyny, all that good stuff.
0: They're
1: yes.
0: well and alive in this country.
1: They are. And they're being stoked by the people in the White House who are going to have a cage match.
0: Oh, my God.
1: Which is, yeah. That's always fun.
0: Yeah.
1: But I don't know. Maybe, because he's been... Pete's been knocking it out of the park. Like, always has.
0: And he's on Fox a lot, too. And, you know, so
1: yeah.
0: he's got recognition, hopefully some respect from people that watch that station.
1: I think he does, because he communicates clear. He's so smart and such an effective communicator. And it's really, like, just kind of... an authenticity that feels like he's working towards the American people, kind of like Tallarico.
0: Yeah.
1: So anyway, I don't know.
0: Let's hope and pray. Let's hope.
1: Let's hope and pray, but we got some time before that. In the meantime, we are getting ready for Pride Month. It's so great and wonderful. And as we said earlier, we will be broadcasting live from the Center on Halsted at the Pride Parade on June 28th. So we hope that you will listen to us if you can't get it down to Chicago to see us. But in the meantime, that's going to do it for this week. I want to thank all of our guests, Melissa McMahon from Woodstock Pride, Ashley Robinson, playwright at Brookback Mountain, and Manny Petty, who's going to be at Zany's Old Town on June 9th. Going on there. Paul, thank you for everything that you do back there.
0: Thanks, Paul.
1: We got Henry back there. Henry! Thank you. Oh, Henry! Thank y'all.
0: Thank you, Henry.
1: Ellen Miller, thank you for all that you do. Have a wonderful week.
0: You too, Scott.
1: Thank you. And I'm Scott Duff. And until next week,
0: stay proud.
2: It's the demo.
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8: NBC News Radio, I'm Lisa Carton. Iran's top negotiator says any deal with the U.S. must fully secure Iranian rights. The New York Times reported that President Trump had sent a new framework to Iran that had tougher terms. In a video this morning, Iran's top negotiator said Tehran will not approve any agreement until we are certain that the rights of the Iranian people have been upheld. Iran has been calling for the release of $12 billion in frozen assets and for Lebanon to be included in any deal. Trump has been unwilling to meet the demand, saying if we don't get what we want, we're going to end in a different way. Mike Pence says President Trump's second administration has departed from the conservative agenda. The former vice president made the comment during his appearance on NBC's Meet the Press today.
9: I think Republicans would do well to take some time to reflect on what we believe again and take that message to the American people.
8: He added that he'd like to see Republicans get back to running on conservative principles again. Pence also took aim at the president's anti-weaponization fund, calling it deeply offensive and a bad idea. The $1.8 billion fund was announced by the Justice Department as part of the president's settlement with the IRS, but has been temporarily blocked by a federal judge. An overnight curfew is now in effect around a New Jersey immigration center following days of clashes between protesters and police. Newark Mayor Roz Baraka issued the order today, saying he wanted to ensure the safety and well-being of all residents. The mandatory curfew comes the day after New Jersey Governor Mikey Sherrill blamed out-of-state agitators for the protest violence outside the ICE facility.
10: And I'll keep pushing to see Delaney Hall closed.
8: Sherrill also defended her decision to deploy the state police, saying again today it was necessary to avoid escalation. A24's Backrooms is off to a scary good start at the box office. The horror film based off the YouTube series made $38 million on Friday. 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
21: And here we are on the end of the end of the end of May. And all of a sudden tomorrow it'll be June, and June will be busting out all over. And today's weather is a little brisk, a little nippy on the bippy, but it's going to be warmer. And we know this forecast for the week to come is going to be 70s and 80s. So lots of convertible days for me.
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21: 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And I'm sitting alongside Frank Medja, who went to see a couple things this week.
22: Yeah.
21: Was a little quiet for on the Western Front.
22: This was a quiet week.
21: Next week
22: is busy.
21: Right. It gets busy and busier, and that's great. I did have some time to go see some doctors and get some things resolved. And we did have a bunch of festivities, so we did have some extra food that we ate. And but I did lose another ounce. So I am Seattle Sutton. You kept me on tune, even though we went and had a little holiday.
22: Did you have a good Memorial Day with cookout?
21: Yeah, well, we didn't have a cookout. We took a ride up to, believe it or not, we took a ride up to Lake Geneva.
22: Very nice.
21: But we didn't go there. We stopped at Kenosha.
22: Okay.
21: And then we came back to go to a restaurant that's on the lake in Winthrop Harbor.
22: Okay.
21: And the problem is we bought too many things in Kenosha. And because we did, we were 5 minutes late for the kitchen at the tropics. So we ended up finding another place in the Waukegan area. And there's a lot of restaurants that I never even knew existed. You know,
0: we don't go up there that often to figure out what's up there.
21: Yeah, there's a lot of stuff, and there's a couple of things we'll talk about it in the weeks to come. But found some really neat little places. Oh. So we'll get into it as time goes on. So Memorial Day is a day that everybody treats a little different. Some people, I know you go and you
0: went to the cemetery
21: and okay. Other people do the same thing. Some people keep a quiet thing. Some people have, our pool was open, so everybody's running to the pool, and it was a good day for it. I mean, it was a gorgeous day.
0: Perfect day.
21: Yeah. So we had a lot of fun. Santa's Village is now open.
0: Everything's open there.
21: Yeah, not the water.
0: The water's still not okay.
21: I think the water depends on the weather but I think they were open for that weekend. Okay. And we have to watch the weather. And you go to santasvillage.com and you can see what's going on with their schedule. We're going to put together a little contest that will give away some Santa's Village tickets along the way. So
0: good.
21: We're going to make sure we cover that. So I wanted to let you know the Opera Festival of Chicago.
0: I went yesterday afternoon.
21: Yeah, and we're going to actually be speaking to them next week. So
0: excellent. Well, wait. Yeah.
21: So we'll talk more about it. But it's something that a lot of people are not even aware that goes on here. So
0: they don't realize that we have three opera companies in Chicago. Everybody thinks Lyric.
21: That's really what is basically in everybody's mind. They don't know that there is something.
0: There's two others, yeah.
21: Yeah, so there's a lot of different things. And this week we had some plays reviewed by others who went out and do it for us. And we have some things that we're going to give away because of that. So we have a couple of contests. One of the plays you went to see, one of them, right? You went to see
0: Talking About Goddard.
21: Talking About Goddard. Goddard. You want to explain to people what that is?
0: So, this is a theater company that's been around, I can't believe, for a long time, and almost 30 years. And I've only seen two of their shows. One was A Woman in the Sea, which was a couple years ago, and then this is Talking About Goddard. They did it 30, it's the first time they did it was 30 years ago, so they brought in
21: Was it 35 or 25?
0: I would say 25 years later they come back.
21: Right.
0: Okay. So it was an unusual show. I have to admit, I wasn't expecting it. So it basically takes place, it's three women. Actually, it's four women that do the whole show, but it's three women who are friends, and you can't believe they're friends the way they yell and swear at one another. But they are...
21: Just think of the Golden Girls.
0: It's just like the Golden Girls. But one is in love with her roommate, and they had sex 2 years ago, and she's still in love with her, but the roommate's not. So they have their conflicts. And the roommate is the main character in this whole show. She runs everything. It's only 90 minutes. It deals with relationships and good and bad and stuff. And it's really a unique show. I gave it a very good rating. I said it was at least 2 stars because it was recommended by me. Go see it. It's the producer and director is actually, and the writer is with this theater company. Didn't even recognize him. He had a beard longer than Santa Claus and this long white hair. I thought he was just a regular person in the theater. It's only 30 seats in this theater, but it's in Humble Park. And most people don't realize that Humble Park has been completely redone.
21: Yeah, it's got modernized.
0: It's been gentrified, modernized, all new homes, the big park. So it's a nice place to go to.
21: All right, so why don't you ask a question so we can give away a pair of tickets?
0: What's the name of the theater that I went? Okay, so... what am I going to ask?
21: Well, I don't know. That's why you're the one that reviewed it.
0: And now you're making me pull up. Oh, what theater company is in Humble Park on California Street that this is playing at?
21: Okay.
0: That the Curious Theater branch is playing at.
21: Okay. 773-763-9278. This play runs through June, right?
22: June 28th.
21: Yeah, so this is not one that you have to hurry up on.
22: No.
21: And they'll work it out with you. So you have the number 773-763-9278. You have the answer.
22: I got the answer right now in front of me.
21: Okay, cool. So Frank has the answer, so he's ready.
22: I'm ready.
21: He can't play the game. But if you call in, you'll win a pair of tickets to go see that. All right, so let's see what else. I wanted to let people know that last week we talked about the amazing show that we did, the interview, and it's called Spam-A-Lot.
22: Yes.
21: For those of you, today's the last day that it's in Chicago.
22: That's a sad one.
21: Here's what's really cool. For those of you who want to see it, it's going to be in Milwaukee. It's got a few more stops along the way, but it will be going to Milwaukee. And it will be there, I think it's going to be in July. So it's not that far away. Let me see. Yeah, July 14th through 19th.
22: Okay.
21: You'll be able to see Spam-A-Lot. I am trying to get some tickets to give away for that. In the meantime, you can call 414-273-7206, and you can order tickets. You can go to marcuscenter.org and find them as well, Milwaukee. It's a very, very nice theater there. You'll find that the drive to Milwaukee is a beautiful drive.
22: You're there in no time.
21: Yeah, it's an hour from the North Shore. So, and parking is very convenient by the theater. It's, I think, $10-$15, or sometimes you can get a meter and it's free. So you got a week to, you got time to plan ahead and maybe grab dinner or lunch or whatever while you're in Milwaukee.
22: Beautiful city. Get up there. Don't just stick in Chicago. Get in sea places. We got to take a commercial.
21: All right, we're going to take a commercial break, and you're listening to Around the Town Chicago. 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
1: This is Paul Lisnick, and you are listening to Around the Town Chicago.
21: And we are back, and let's talk about a couple of other plays that we're seeing. One of them is called A Dog's House. A Dog's House. 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And we had somebody who went out and reviewed it, and he reviewed it with a second reviewer with him. 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Tell me the reviewer's name and or just his co-reviewer. He had another name next to it in parentheses, and you get a pair of tickets to go see this show.
22: Is this a children's show, or is it for everybody?
21: This is for everybody. Okay. It's about a dog.
22: Okay.
21: Okay.
22: So, that's a giveaway.
21: Yeah. Okay. I mean, the title kind of gave that away. Yeah. All right, but he liked it a lot. Our reviewer liked it a lot. So we want to make sure that we give away some tickets to that, too. You know, one of the things that we want to do is get people to go to plays and go to the theaters and see the theaters. And the theater companies have been very, very helpful with us, offering us tickets to give away. They want you to use them. All right, so when you get contacted after you've won, we'll send you an email, or they will send you an email saying congratulations, you've won, and they will give you instructions. If you don't hear from them within 3 days from the time that you win, then you need to contact us. But otherwise, you don't have to contact us. People sometimes contact me the same day. They're not open at the box office on a typical Sunday for the people that are the marketing or public relations people. So we have to wait till Monday or Tuesday, and then they will contact you. Yes. So always check your spam, too, just to make sure. We've had a few.
22: Trust me, things get into spam that you don't want.
21: Yeah, you don't expect it to happen, especially if it's somebody that you've worked with before. But it does happen. It does slip through the cracks, okay? All right, remember last week we had a nice talk. We started to mention a little bit about going to the Gale Street Inn.
22: Yes.
21: I want people to go there. So we want to let people know that it's there. We had a great meal. We had
22: Remember that fantastic restaurant that's been around for at least 40, 50 years, hasn't it?
21: I believe so. But
22: are known for those ribs.
21: Right.
22: And those scalloped potatoes are excellent.
21: Yeah, I mean, they're just a fun place to go, and they have something that nobody else that I know of has, and it's in the review at Around the Town of Chicago. There is something about their happy hour that's different than anybody else's. So if you'd like to go to the Gale Street Inn, call 773-763-9278. Tell us what is different about their happy hour.
22: Do you notice how happy hour is becoming a big thing, especially downtown with restaurants and hotels now, trying to get people to come in because you got all the crowds and stuff.
21: At one time, happy hour was a very, very big thing, and it was a time where everything would be you come in for the drinks and they'd have free food out. The food was free, very salty, made you very thirsty. Very thirsty. So instead of having that one martini, you might have two. Well, the second martini, the profit on that
22: tasted so good.
21: It tasted so good, but it got rid of the salty flavor. But in the meantime, you made a profit for them, and it got you to the restaurant. It got you there to the bar. And now there's more and more of that happening.
22: And I always thought of it as a businessman's thing, happy hours, because my uncle, because he worked downtown, they would always go after work for happy hour to discuss stuff, and they always had their martinis. My uncle only drank martinis.
21: The idea was that you got a special price on your food, or food was free, and the drinks were cheaper, and you didn't have to rush out into the rush hour traffic where you were going to sit and be aggravated. You were going to be nice and calm and cool, and now you'd get home around 7:30 instead of 6 o'clock.
22: But my uncle put it this way. He hated the rush hour, and he worked downtown, and he lived in Park Ridge. So my aunt always had dinner around 7 o'clock, and he would be home by then.
21: That was the way it was. All right, so let's talk about another play that was interesting, that is a play that is called The Targeted, and I talked about it a little bit last week. We want somebody to win that too. So we have in the cast, there is a lady whose character's name is Dee Dee.
22: Oh,
21: okay. So if you can tell me the name of the actress that plays Dee Dee, you got a pair of tickets to go see the show. 773-763-9278. That's how we'll do that one.
22: If you're into conspiracy theories, this is the play to go see.
21: it's unbelievable. Now, there's a lot of things happening with the mind. You know, well, all the stuff going on with the Theater of the Mind is a wonderful thing. We talked about that last week. And Theater of the Mind is something that's being done by the Goodman Theater.
22: Right.
21: But it's not being done at the Goodman Theater. What's kind of neat about it is that you go into an office building that's down the street, so to speak. It's on the cell. And you walk in and you check in, and they take your phone and purses and all that stuff. You put it in the locker, and they have a sit-down area that you wait. And when your group is ready, I think there's 16 or 18 people, your group is ready to go, you go. And you go into somebody's life. His name is David. can be a male or a female.
22: Oh.
21: David okay. can be
22: David's anything you want
21: David
22: to be.
21: David can be anything that they wanted to be. And you go through his life, David's life, in backwards. You go backwards. So you go into time. You go from his funeral to his childhood. So you go everything in between.
22: That reminds me, you probably know the answer to this. There was a Sondheim play that dealt with, it took place now, and then you went, during the play, it went back into time to when they first met. Do you remember that one?
21: Oh, yeah.
22: I only seen it once in my life, but it was one of the weird Sondheim plays I actually liked.
21: What was it? Do you remember any songs from it?
22: No, I don't remember. I'm going to have to look it up now.
21: Okay. In the meantime, I think we have Mike. Mike?
22: Mike?
21: Hello, Mike.
2: Yes. Good afternoon, gentlemen.
21: Hey, Mike.
22: How you doing?
2: Good. How you enjoying the Sunday weather? Fantastic, isn't it?
21: I'm fine with it. I'd like the sun to be out just a little more, but that's okay.
2: Okay. I had the answer to the question about the special thing they had with Gale Street Inn about their happy hours.
21: Yeah.
2: And that is that they have two happy hours in one day.
21: Right, they do. They have a happy hour before dinner, and then they have a happy hour after dinner because that they have entertainment, and it keeps you, you know, before you watch sports or whatever, you got somebody singing, playing music, and you can enjoy a little. They actually have a small little rib deal. It's like $14, and you get like three ribs on a plate, and the drinks are like, you know, $8 or $10. It's a good deal.
2: And they have small plates, little appetizers and things like that, and special drink prices. It's,
21: yeah.
2: What, 2 to 5 and then 9 to 10?
21: Yeah, very great.
22: There's a late night happy hour.
21: Yeah, well, that's the second happy hour. Yeah, you want to, come on, let's get happy.
22: See, now, okay. What they should do is they're open for lunch. They should have a lunchtime happy hour.
21: Well, people have to go back to work. Oh. You don't want to take the whole Jefferson Park area. Nobody's working. They're all having a happy time. All right, stay in line. We're going to get your information. We'll get your mailing address, all that, and we will make sure you get to the restaurant, okay?
2: Thank you, gentlemen. Have a great show.
21: Thank you. All right, have a good day.
22: Guess what I found out? It came up real. You know, Google does everything. Merrily we go. Merrily we roll along.
21: Right. Okay.
22: So it starts out in 74 and ends up in 57.
21: Right.
22: So that, and it was a very good play. It was one of the first few that I saw of Sondheim in the beginning.
21: Well, you're not into Sondheim, I know.
22: No,
21: that.
22: You know how I am. I think of his stuff as nails on a blackboard.
21: No. Okay, so we'll go past that one.
22: Yes, I know you like. Right, so, you like him.
21: Yeah, his stuff. He's a wordsmith. Okay, so I want to go back to talking about the theater of the mind.
22: Yes.
21: So anybody who would like to go to this, and you, all you have to do is take a look at the article that I did. Now, it's complicated because it goes back on my website. So if you go to AroundTheTownChicago.com, you have to go back to a different. You have to put in the theater of the mind, I guess. How do you do it, Frank? There's a way that you can go at you. You have to go in to page 2 under articles. Okay, if you go to the second page of articles on the website, and I give the name of the actor who plays our David, okay, the David that we had when Jane and I were there, if you tell me the name, I will give you 2 tickets to go and go have this experience, because it is a very, very cool experience.
22: I'm supposed to be seeing it, but I couldn't see it this week, so I actually had to go down to see it next week, because that's how busy this week is.
21: Well, yeah, it's a very, very crazy time, but it's worth seeing. It's something you definitely want to see. And the Goodman is also doing something else. They're doing a thing called MindWorks Chicago, which is the world's first immersive discovery center and working laboratory dedicated to behavioral science. It's a science of judgment and decision-making, and it's free. It's open to all. And this is, there's 8 interactive exhibits on topics like goal setting, thinking clearly about money, and common biases.
22: And this is at the Goodman?
21: No, this is at 224 South Michigan Avenue in Chicago. Admission is free. They're open Wednesday through Sunday from 11 a.m. till 5 p.m. And I will put this online so you can a link to it, so you'll be able to make your order. So you'll be able to go to Around the Town Chicago. You can go to the Goodman Theater website as well, and then you can click on and you can get more information and book your date to go see it.
22: It's right across from the Grant Street parking lot. It's right there on 220. It's called Mindworks, the building.
21: Yeah. It's a very, very cool thing they're doing. So we have to take advantage of that. All right. So we've got, who do we have, Victoria first or Denise?
3: Denise.
21: Hi. Hi, Denise.
3: Hi.
21: Hi.
22: Hi there. Can you hear us?
3: How are you? Yes, I can.
21: Okay, oh, great. Good. We can hear you, too. So you're on the yell. Okay.
3: Okay.
22: Tell us, what do you have for us?
21: Which answer?
3: The Urban Theater Company in Humboldt Park on Division. Yes, I
22: can. Very good. Okay. You got it.
21: All right. So, Denise, you're going to get tickets to go see that show, okay?
22: You're going to like it. And they may have a great taco place across the street.
3: Oh, wonderful. Okay, thank you so much.
21: All right, you're hang welcome. On. Don't hang up. All right, Victoria?
4: Hello.
21: Hello, Victoria?
4: Yes.
21: How are you?
4: Good afternoon. I'm good. How are you?
21: I'm great. So what can we do for you?
4: I would like to answer the question about the DD Thrall. It's Natalie West.
21: Excuse me?
4: Natalie West.
21: Natalie West is correct. That is correct. Right. All right. So we are going to send you to see the Target. This is a play that is done by a Red Orchid Theater Company, but it's at the Chopin Theater that's over on Division Street. So you leave your information with our guy back there with Henry, and we'll take care of it, and you'll be notified how to use it and how to get there, okay?
4: Okay, thank you.
21: Right, thank you.
4: Thank you.
21: Yeah, don't hang up. Stay in line. Okay. All right, so we got that taken care of. So we're getting close to taking our other break.
22: Yes, we have another break.
21: Okay, and I want to let people know that, remember we talked about this last year that we had the wonderful thing that they did at the Albany Park Theater Project where they did thing where you went to somebody's house?
22: Yes.
21: Okay.
22: And you learn how
21: And you help them with the immigrants. Now they're going to be doing something new. This is going to be a middle school teacher turning her classroom into a sanctuary for asylum-seeking students. A dual citizen invents her own wonderland when neither of her homelands will accept her. Three teens arrive in the U.S. from Japan, Somalia, and Sudan, and find the America they were promised doesn't exist. So now they have to work building it together. So this is going to be something that's going to be done at the Eugene Field Park over on Ridgeway in Albany Park. It is going to be a little different than Port of Entry was, and it's going to be opening July 18th. So we'll get you more information on that. The schedule, they'll be selling tickets starting June 8th, and it's a very, very special type of thing. It's what they do, it gets you involved.
22: That's right. You were pounding nails in a wall last time.
21: I was hanging pictures. I had to help them make some, put something in a microwave. They didn't know how to use the microwave. It's a fun experience. And this is going to be a little different. But the Albany Park Theater Project is a very unique thing that they take real life situations and they make it a live interactive play. And you're part of it. And you learn something about people.
22: Yes, you do.
21: So that's kind of a neat thing, okay? So I'll give you more information, and we'll as time goes on, and we're going to be seeing it in July, so I'm looking forward to that as well. We're going to take a little break here, and then we're going to be right back. And when we come back, we're going to be learning more about a wonderful, wonderful production, something I've seen before, that is going to be at the Oil Lamp Theater. And we'll learn more about it when we get back.
22: That's sweet. Okay.
21: Know Jake on the State Farm commercials. You know, the young man in the red knit shirt and khaki pants. Have you ever seen him? Well, in reality, Jake is any agent for State Farm. They care about you and your family. Their job is to find the best program for your car, home, and life.
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20: And we are back. So we have a little problem. Last week, we had a problem. We were supposed to connect with the director of Oil Lamps the last 5 years, which is a wonderful, wonderful show that, believe it or not, started 25 years ago at Northlight. That was where it was, 25 years ago.
22: That's where they started
20: it. Yeah.
22: Okay.
20: And it's a marvelous, you know, musical show. We're very intimate. And so last week we got something happened and we couldn't connect. But I was able to meet with Christina via telephone, and I'd like you to learn more about what Oil Lamp is doing and how they're doing it and this particular show, which is a sensational, sensational kind of love story. So this is Christina Ramirez, who is the director of the play at Oil Lamp Theater. I am speaking with Christina Ramirez, who is the director of the last 5 years now at one of my favorite little theaters called the Oil Lamp Theater, which is not going to be so little in the future, but right now it's still this very intimate space in downtown Glenview, right on Glenview Road. Christina, welcome to Around the Town Chicago. It's a pleasure to finally talk with you.
6: Thank you so much for having me, Alan. Thank you for all your running around town, seeing all the shows and getting the word out. We really appreciate it.
20: And I appreciate the smaller theaters more. You know, they don't have the budget like the big guys do to get the word out there. For years, in fact, my friend Mike Horn, who did some writing for me many, many years ago, he was the one that found Oil Lamp for me. And once I got there, I've never missed a show there. It's one of my, even during COVID, when you were doing outside shows and movies, mm-hmm. and we sat outside and watched rabbits running around in the middle of a play. It was just, Oil Lamp is just a unique, unique theater because
6: it's such a special venue. It has only 60 seats in this theater where the last 5 years will be playing.
20: Right. I saw the last 5 years recently, about a year and a half ago, I think, in Milwaukee. And we saw it at a theater where it was more like a bar type of thing, where you sat at tables, you could eat food. And it was a unique way to see that. But I'm sure that at Oil Lamp, you're working with a very tiny stage that's right there, right up front. Anybody sitting in that theater is within 35, 40 feet, I think, of the stage. So
6: exactly. And you know what? Jason Robert Brown, he has spoken quite a bit about this piece and the commercial success it's had. He never really imagined it was going to be adapted for the big screen or have a Broadway run. He really imagined it in a small, intimate space like the one at Oil Lamp. And I think that's what's so special about working on this piece in that space is that exactly what you're saying. The audience is right there with the actors, and they can really track the emotional journey of Jamie and Kathy as they navigate through the five years of the relationship.
21: Yeah, you're the fly on the wall. You're looking into all these years and all the parts of the relationship of how it worked, why it worked, why it didn't work. It's ups and downs. And it's just a beautiful, beautiful little story. It's 90 minutes. There's no, and you wouldn't want an intermission in this because you don't want to break the mood. You don't want to break the story. I think one of the things that happens in a lot of productions that I've seen of other things where they should have kept it at 90 minutes and don't. They want to make it longer. And sometimes when you take that break, the audience goes to their phone or they start doing other
6: it's
21: things.
6: It's just enough to pull you out of the world.
21: And then they,
6: then you've got to kind of get back into it.
21: Right. And that's not easy. You know, that's the old system of having the entr'acte, you know, the musicals. They always had a little bit of music to get you back into it, just to remind you that you're at a musical and that they're going to sing and that you're going to enjoy the second half just as much as the first. But I love the story. It's two actors, and I'm not sure if I've ever seen either of the actors that are doing the show, which is one of the neat things about your theater is that lots of new talent is found and becomes talent, you know, that we see at Oil Lamp.
6: Absolutely, yes. Well, Abraham Dietz Green, he is already making a name for himself around town, as well as Lily Galuzzo as Kathy. So, but I'm really excited for both of them to kind of have this platform and this showcase. They are truly talented actor, singer, performers that doing a beautiful job.
21: So for those of you who've never heard of the last 5 years, it's a love story. It's a romantic roller coaster where Jamie and Kathy, you watch them fall in love, then you out of love, and then in love and out of love. And it's you get to see each perspective. And it goes a little backwards, it goes forwards, and you really need to pay
6: attention. Well, of course, right, because nothing in love is linear.
21: Right, nothing in life is linear.
6: Nothing in life is linear, exactly. So what Jason Robert Brown has done in the crafting of it is move Jamie and Kathy in opposite directions through the relationship, and that makes it really fun for us as the audience to connect those dots as they unfold.
21: And what's kind of neat is that this got its very beginning, in the beginning, as they say, it started at Northlight Theater.
6: Just a few miles away.
21: Yeah, so it's right down the road a piece, and here we are back in the area, in the North Shore, and that's a perfect spot for it, by the way. And, you know, I think better even than, you know, when I saw it at the Northlight, a lot different than when I saw it in Milwaukee, and it felt a little different there. But an Oil Lamp, it's going to feel, I'm pretty sure, and I can't wait till open a night to be there. So let's let people know this is going to be running through July 5th at Oil Lamp. It's 1723 Glenview Road right now. That's their address until they build across the street and get that bigger theater going. So it's Thursdays and Friday nights at 7:30, Saturdays at 3 p.m. and at 7:30, and Sundays at 3 p.m. And there's a performance, or a couple of Wednesday things that are going to be done, which I think is great. A matinee, you know, an afternoon. There's a lot of seniors. I speak to senior groups, and a lot of them say that they don't, you know, Wednesday's a great day for them to go to theater. And so Citadel does that, and I'm glad that you guys are doing it. And it's great. So anybody wants to check, it's Oil Lamp Theater with the ER.org is their website. You can buy tickets there. The tickets are on sale now. It's like $65, I think, is the ticket price. And I'm looking forward to seeing it. I'm sure that you have a lot of fun putting it together.
6: Absolutely. It's such a special piece to work on. And, you know, I don't know if you know, the show is celebrating its 25-year anniversary. So that's been really fun to, you know, just see the ways that so many people have interpreted this score and this show over the years. It's such a special piece to so many people. And I think it makes people feel really seen.
21: Well,
6: I
21: understand that because I had seen the show and my wife had not at Northlight. And then, because we're celebrating our 25th anniversary this year.
6: Congratulations to you.
21: And when we were in Milwaukee, we did a staycation and we got to go see it there. And she had never seen the show before. Then she said, "Why didn't I see it the first time?" And I said, "Because you didn't want to go. You said, I don't want to see a little show. I only want to see big shows." And over the years, she's learned and now goes to all the small shows and loves going to Oil Lamp and feels at home when we go there, and it's kind of a neat feeling to feel everybody who's there we know, and we've known them, you know, we've watched everybody grow up there. Some of the people that have started there as young actors and now are more active, and we see them other places. So Oil Lamp is an experience that everyone should have, not just the North Shore, people in the city. You could take a train, you could take a bus, you could drive your car. There's plenty of parking. There's lots of restaurants in the area. It's just a great place to go and support local theater, support Oil Lamp, because it's a wonderful place to go. I'm looking forward to seeing you then, and I will be bringing you a coffee mug from around the town of Chicago. So you'll have a little coffee mug for yourself every time you have a cup of coffee, and I'm looking forward to seeing what you've done.
6: Well, thank you so much. We can't wait to see you, and we hope everyone comes out to see a really fantastic show.
21: Oil Lamp Theater, theater.org. We're looking forward to seeing you at the last 5 years.
22: We are.
21: Okay, it's really a wonderful little show. It's very intimate. And the Oil Lamp is a great spot for it because it's a very, very small, intimate theater. So you want to make sure you see that one. So let's see if we've got a little bit of time left to play a few games and maybe people can win a few things. Let's go back in time. I think it was a couple of weeks ago that Frank and I were talking about a place called Local Pastures.
22: Yes, we did.
21: And if someone would like to try Local Pastures, if they look at the article about Local Pastures, they will find out what we had the second time, what kind of stakes on the follow-up. 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But if you want to win your first batch, all you have to do is call 773-763-9278. And what kind of stakes did we have the second time around?
22: Which is a great company. You know, it's all local from Illinois.
21: Illinois, Indiana, Wisconsin. It's all close, nearby. All small local
22: and they're
21: farms.
22: All grass-fed beef,
21: right? And it's all grass-fed beef, which Frank is very big on because
22: it was just delicious.
21: There was no question about it. It cooked easily. Everything was perfect, and you couldn't ask for anything else. Anything better. So,
22: you know, this was a slow week. Did you go to any movies or anything this week?
21: Yes, we did. We decided to go to our good friends over at Wayfair, and we went to see a movie called, what was it called?
22: It was so good, he can't.
21: No. It was. And here's the thing. It reminded me of another movie that I saw years ago, and got me going a little crazy because of that. Because it's about a guy who ends up taking over the household, and his wife goes out and does business. She goes on the Shark Tank, and when she goes on the Shark Tank, they buy her. They go for her. It's called The Breadwinner.
22: Oh, okay.
21: Okay. Years ago, there was a movie very, very close to that. There was Michael Keaton.
22: Okay.
21: Did that show, and it was called Mr. Mom.
22: Oh, I remember that. Yes.
21: And that, to me, was perfect. This one, although Jane loved it, she literally laughed out loud, which she doesn't do that often, but it's a nice movie. It's a nice story, and the kids in it, the three kids, especially the youngest one, they're adorable. It was overplayed a little bit, a little too schmaltzy, and the whole house falls apart. But they have a happy ending.
22: And so. I still want to go up there to see The Sheep Detective that
21: you
22: saw.
21: Really don't want to miss that one. That was a movie worth seeing. That was one of the best. All right, so Greg?
7: Hi, Al. How are you?
21: Okay, how are you? Well, you got an answer for us.
7: Good. It looks like you had New York strip steak.
21: Now, the second time. That was the first time. The second time, okay. If you keep reading.
7: The second thing, you had filet mignon.
21: Yeah, yes. You got it. All right. All right. You're a winner, my friend. So what you're going to get.
7: All right.
21: You're going to get a certificate that you just follow through and do what's on the certificate, and you will get this a free small pasture box, and you'll have a choice of different things. Different boxes are available, and they will ship it to you free and everything. So you stay on the line.
7: Exciting.
21: And we'll get all your information, and you'll be enjoying some wonderful, wonderful meat.

0: they only live, the oldest that they can live is 5 years. And so I didn't know that, but you know what? It's a remarkable story. It's a story. I don't want to give the ending because it's just really beautiful.
1: I'm not sure. I think we may have seen this on Netflix.
0: And so it's about, so it just came out like 3 weeks ago, but it deals with this octopus living in an aquarium who wants to go back home and die.
1: Right. Yeah.
0: Did you see that one?
1: Yeah, we did see it.
0: Oh, okay.
1: Yeah, we did see it.
0: So that's a good one.
1: Jane did love it, by the way.
0: So go see that. It's called The Remarkable Bright Creatures. It's on Netflix right now.
1: Okay. One more thing I'd like to give away. There's going to be at the North Shore Performing Arts Center, there is going to be on July 7th. So don't call in if you can't go on July 7th. But I'm going to give you a couple of songs, and you can tell me who recorded those songs. And they're going to be, you'll be able to go see the show. So here's the song titles. One is Caramia, and the other one is She Cried, and the other one is Come a Little Bit Closer. Yeah. So 773-763-9278. Who are these people that recorded those songs? And you get a pair of tickets if you can go July 7th in Skokie, okay? So that's it for that.
0: Wait, is it June 7th or July 7th?
1: July 7th.
0: Oh, you got plenty of time to make that day available.
1: Oh, yeah. You can plan your calendar a little bit. Also, we're going to be doing a little thing. There's a place that, I don't know, there's all kinds of sports bars. All over the place, there's sports bars. There is now a place called Level Sporting Club. Chicago's home for women's sports.
0: Really? Where is this located?
1: This is located two blocks south of Wrigley Field. It's at 3343 North Clark Street. And I went to see this. I met with them while they were still in construction. And I did contact them now, and they are ready, willing, open. So I'm going to meet with them, and we're going to set something up to go take a look at it and see what they do. There's different events, different things. It's really cool. They have a grand piano downstairs. They have music. They have trivia nights, and sports things are on the TVs. But all the women's sports.
0: Just women's sports. That's cool.
1: And there's a lot of it.
0: And there's a lot of women's sports now between basketball, soccer.
1: Right.
0: And now you got flag football.
1: Yeah, you got all kinds of stuff that are going to, and it's really a cool looking place. When I pulled up, I was really impressed by it, and now they're ready to go. So it's going to be exciting to go. And we're doing more and more things for women, and that's good.
0: I was just surprised that the closing. They announced today the closing of Lucky Strike in Wrigleyville. So that's closing, and that's like the largest venue on that street.
1: That's upstairs. And the problem is bowling is not, it's a little different than it used to be. Lucky Strike, you had the one downtown.
0: That's going to stay open, the one downtown.
1: Yeah, that one I figured they would.
0: Because wasn't it also a sports betting bar and entertainment?
1: I'm sure they have more than one that. But Wrigleyville, it's a tight.
0: It's changing.
1: Well, now the parking is a problem. All kinds of stuff.
0: And Gallagher owns almost, and between the Ricketts and Gallagher, they have all the big venues there, so they choke out the little places, but it seems.
1: Who knows? But a lot of people don't go bowling when they're going to go to
0: I thought it was
1: game.
0: Such a pop. I mean, every time I pass by a bowling alley, it's always crowded. So.
1: But those are guys who go bowling, and they're bowling for contests and money, and they're not bowling just to kill time and drink a beer. So there's a big thing. All right, so we got Pete. Pete?
2: Hey, this is Pete.
1: Hi, Hello. How you doing, Pete?
2: Fantastic. I love listening to you guys on a wonderful Sunday, and it's Jay and the Americans.
1: You got it. All right. So we're going to get your information, and we will set it up for you to get two tickets. It's going to be on that date. So it's you've got July 7th. It'll be a 7:30 show, and we'll make sure that you get to see that, okay?
2: Sounds fantastic. All right. Thank you, guys.
1: No problem. Not a problem. My pleasure. That's our pleasure to do this and to give these things away and to educate and do all the other stuff. It's like that's part of what we're all about. That's what this whole idea of this show was, is to inform and let people know. By the way, we just had the holiday and the ice cream contest is on. So for those of you who are not aware, we have a couple of things. That first of all, I want to let people know that we finished the bakery contest, and I mean, it is now completely

0: over, and we received a marvelous check from the people involved. So this was, I want to make a thank you to Steve Achilles and Beth Wyattuck, who are from Misericordia, from the Hearts and Flower Bakery. A check went to Special Gifts Theater for $889.50, which means we're going to be helping somebody get their classes. And for the last show of last year that we did of the season, these Misericordia people, Hearts and Flower, did all the lunches for all the volunteers who worked and put the show on.
1: That's so, even better than...
0: No, they're both great things.
1: They're both great things, let's be honest.
0: All right, so now is the time when you can go on Broadway. Go on Broadway, make your time and go over to Broadway to a place called Windy City Suites. And at Windy City Suites, you look at the ice cream. There's a big case. And in the ice cream case, you will see pictures of Frank, myself, and the Out Chicago people, Ellen and
1: Scott.
0: And each one has a flavor. And every one of those scoops of ice cream that is sold, 25 cents goes to Special Gifts Theater.
1: And we want to really bring in the money for them.
0: We want to bring in the money, make everybody happy, and enjoy the ice cream, and just have a wonderful summer. So all summer long, starting in the next, give it a couple of weeks, we'll start giving you updates as to what's going on and who's winning, and so you can get in on the action. Now, you'll run into Frank there a lot buying his flavor.
1: Oh, yes. If you see me, you're going to see Angel with me. But, yeah, because Scott has to go this week and pick a new flavor, right?
0: Why?
1: Oh, I thought they got rid of his flavor. No.
0: I didn't hear that.
1: Oh. I thought, I must have misheard something.
0: Yeah, you must have. I don't know where you were. I didn't hear that. Nobody called me. Nobody said anything was going on.
1: So, you know what? Those pictures are up, and whatever it says, that's what you want to go for.
0: Right.
1: And hopefully you'll pick my flavor, which will be really good. I won't. And you got what, Rocky Road or something? Chocolate?
0: No, it's got chocolate. Yeah.
1: So
0: it's a multi thing. It's got a little bit of everything. It's a brand new one that they just created.
1: So
0: I also want to, there's still, for those of you, a few of the shows have closed. So,
1: but there's still plenty of shows playing.
0: Today's the closing at Marriott, I believe, and today's the closing at Drury Lane.
1: Yeah.
0: It's the last, and then I know that the Hula Hoop was closed today. But I still want to let people know about South Pacific. It's still playing. So South Pacific,
1: that's a great production at Paramount.
0: Super duper production. So I just want to give away a pair of tickets. So just somebody who's never won anything, 773-763-9278, who wants to go out to Aurora to see a marvelous, marvelous production of South Pacific, call in.
1: Paramount is not that far. It's like a 45-minute drive. So. Yeah,
0: and if you live in Aurora, it's even closer.
1: It's even closer. So that's a good one to see. Also, always Patsy Cline is still playing.
0: Right.
1: That's an excellent thing. And that's at American Blues Theater.
0: Right, that's over on Lincoln Avenue.
1: And then the other one that just opened up, what was the new theater that you just went to last week?
0: Timeline. Timeline's brand new theater. And by the way, we went after the graduation, we went to Evanston for dinner at the Barn.
1: Uh-huh.
0: And the Barn is right where Timeline's new building is. So I got Northlight's.
1: Northlight's good.
0: So I saw Northlight's building from the outside.
1: How does it look?
0: And it looks amazing. I hope they have a parking arrangement somewhere. That's the only thing that I'm concerned with.
1: There was no parking lot?
0: There's not a parking lot. There's parking on the street.
1: It's street parking, which is terrible.
0: There are some lots that are also metered.
1: Oh, okay.
0: So where the restaurant is and where the theater is, there is a thing where you can do it, Evanston, like they do at the OVK. Yeah. There's that lot that you
1: lot next door, yeah.
0: Yeah, so you can go there.
1: You got to nowadays think of parking, because that is really frustrating when you're driving up and down and you can't find parking and you know you got 7 minutes to get into that theater.
0: Well, not everybody drives like you do, that they're running at the last second. Most people plan ahead and they get there close enough so they can have time to park if they have to circle around once. Especially down in the city when you have a lot of one-way streets.
1: That's
0: where you have to go seven blocks out of your way to make that... If you went past the spot. And then all of a sudden
1: you
0: realize
1: luckily tonight we're going to be at Theo Ubique, so we don't have to worry about parking.
0: We are seeing a show tonight.
1: Another good show.
0: Which is one of my favorite shows. In 1960.
1: Really?
0: At Glenbrook High School, that was our musical. It was called Damn Yankees.
1: How old is this play, though?
0: Oh, the play's a lot older. And I played Applegate the devil.
1: Really? Yeah. You're the devil?
0: I was a devil, and we were double cast. Frank Galati.
1: Oh, I know Frank Galati.
0: At the time. Frank played it one night, I played it two nights. And we did the role that way.
1: That's a good play. Now, you know what that means? Tonight, you're going to be singing that role again.
0: No, I only had one. I only had one song. Oh, Applegate okay. Only had one song. And it's a devilish song. So I wouldn't do that. But it's a fun show. The only thing, anybody who's going to see Ubique should know this. This is a high active show. There's a lot of activity. So mm-hmm. The air conditioning will be up a little higher. It'll be cooler than it normally is. So dress accordingly when you're going.
1: I will bring my coat.
0: Yeah,
1: today.
0: Just bring a jacket or something because the baseball players are going to be working hard.
1: I mean, Memorial Day was shorts. Today it's a little light jacket. And guess what?
0: Hey, we're out of time.
1: We're out of time again.
0: So we'll see you next week, and we'll have a lot more to talk about.
1: Theater.
2: The preceding program, Around the Town Chicago, was sponsored by Alan Breslov, and to the extent applicable, their guests. The views and opinions expressed therein do not necessarily reflect those of Heartland Signal, LLC, or its management.
3: NBC News Radio, I'm Lisa Carton. Iran's top negotiator says they will not agree to any deal with the U.S. unless it fully secures Iranian rights. The New York Times reported that President Trump had sent a new framework to Iran that had tougher terms. In a video this morning, Iran's top negotiator said Tehran will not approve any agreement until we are certain that the rights of the Iranian people have been upheld. Iran has been calling for the release of $12 billion in frozen assets and for Lebanon to be included in any deal. Trump has been unwilling to meet the demand, saying, if we don't get what we want, we're going to end in a different way. Health officials say the death toll is rising from an Ebola outbreak in the Democratic Republic of the Congo and Uganda. That's according to the World Health Organization, which reported 43 deaths across both countries. 42 of the deaths are in the Congo, and nearly 350 are suspected to have died from the virus. The WHO confirmed the latest strain of Ebola is a severe and often deadly form of the disease. No treatment or vaccine has yet been approved for the strain. New Jersey State Police are out in force outside an immigration center following days of violent clashes with protesters. Newark Mayor Ross Baraka imposed a mandatory overnight curfew for a half-mile area surrounding Delaney Hall. New Jersey Governor Mikey Sherrill welcomed the move today and blamed most of the violence on out-of-state agitators. Sherrill also says she'll keep pushing to get state health inspectors inside for a complete inspection while also pressing for the detention center to shut down.
4: I'm continuing to take every action available to get the Department of Health inside the facility to do a full inspection, and I'll keep pushing to see Delaney Hall closed.
3: Cheryl also announced now that ICE officials have agreed to allow family visitation with some of the people being detained. And a meteor streaking across southern New England caused the sonic boom heard by millions Saturday afternoon. Lisa Carton, NBC.
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0: of Joliet is proud to bring you Turi Rider most of the time.
1: Turi Rider, on air, online, and stuck in your head for the rest of the day. 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

0: You are listening to me, Tory Ryder. This hour brought to you by Window World of Joliet. Windows into a couple of things this hour. The corporate investment in your neighborhood vet and a window into the world of the paranoid conspiracy theorists. The show that is up right now at the Red Orchid Theater, make that a Red Orchid Theater, is one that you should see because it's darkly humorous, but in a weird sort of way, alarmingly prescient. That's all coming up. Now, you may not have noticed this because they don't want you to notice this, but corporate investors are buying up veterinary clinics like crazy. Joining us to talk about that right now, Matt Parr. He's the communications director of the Private Equity Stakeholder Project. Welcome to WCPT, Matt. Thanks for being with us.
1: Thank you for having me.
0: Your organization does something really super cool. You track the private acquisitions of companies so that people know who's making money when they spend their money. Would you say that's a pretty fair characterization?
1: Exactly. Yes. We want people to know who's profiting off of their hard-earned money in whatever kind of industry, healthcare, housing, utilities, all the above.
0: Well, so you're doing all this good work. And I called on you today for WCPT because I have what we call in talk radio a personal connection to the topic. We do fostering. I'm not going to say which organization because I'm not speaking on behalf of the organization, but we exclusively take from the area animal shelters German Shepherds, and we give them foster homes, and we have our own German Shepherd. And what's been really amazing is the costs of veterinary care have escalated. The costs of insurance for your pet have escalated. And I personally have experienced down at the shelter pets who are being turned in because the owners cannot afford veterinary care. And lo and behold, it appears that veterinary practices are a big investment vehicle, correct?
1: That is correct, especially since the pandemic hit. There's been a lot of private investment in veterinary clinics.
0: So let's talk about who's buying in and what they're buying and how that's working out for people who have to pay for things for their pets.
1: Yeah, well, like I mentioned, since the pandemic, there's just the amount of money being spent on pets by everyone in this country skyrocketed. A lot of that was people staying home, more adoptions, things like that. But since the pandemic, we've seen a massive increase in private investment in veterinary clinics. And we've seen private equity firms especially buying up independent clinics and basically adding them to, you know, to their companies that are consolidating and rolling up things together. And so what people don't realize is that a lot of local clinics are actually owned and operated by private equity firms that may not even be in your state.
0: Yeah, your little mom and pop vet where you used to take your beloved Sparky for shots or regular routine care, that's almost a rarity now, at least in big cities. And there are some big chains. You want to name off a couple of them?
1: Yeah, there's a big chain that people may not have heard of, but the National Veterinary Associates. And this company is run by a private equity firm, and they operate over 1,000 hospitals across the country. And a lot of these are just were initially independent hospitals and small ones. So you may not even know that this company, NVA, is operating your local clinic. And the local clinic name may not change, but they're in this private equity-backed network called NVA. Other centers are Thrive Pet Healthcare. Pet Vet Care Centers is another big one.
0: They're big here, yeah.
1: Some other private, Banfield is privately backed as well.
0: What kind of marching orders do they give these clinics when they acquire them? Because I'm not normally a conspiracy theorist, not even a little, but I've noticed some things that I think are happening at the veterinary practice where we've always taken our pets that I have to guess or assume, and I actually spoke to the vet directly about this, are because they are being urged by their corporate owners to, I believe, maximize the expenditure of each client. And I'll just give you a for instance. Mm-hmm. Our dog was due for routine shots. And I said, well, they send a note. And by the way, now they're saying your pet should come in twice a year for routine exams, which is hilarious because I think most people don't come in twice a year for a routine physical. But now all of a sudden your healthy pet is supposed to come in twice a year for several hundred dollars of expense for a routine physical. And I said, okay, well, if it's just shots, can we have a vet tech do it? And they said, oh, we don't have a lot of vet tech time. That'll be a doctor's visit. And I said, may I have a quote? And they gave me an outrageous quote of hundreds of dollars for two shots. And I said, can you tell me why? They said, well, we'll send you an itemized bill. And they were trying to shove me into some kind of prepay package program where mm-hmm. you pay a lump sum every year so that you can spend a couple of hundred dollars for every. It was just craziness. And I ended up doing, I found another vet that's still privately owned, and I discovered that you can get shots done at many local pet stores, also by an investment company, but for a lot cheaper. So this is the kind of thing where people of modest means who love their pets and don't have the time to start doing research, they look at this and go, what, you want to charge me $350 to get two shots for my pet? Or maybe it breaks the bank, or maybe they just feel like the whole thing is something they can't afford anymore in these economic times. And the pet winds up abandoned in a shelter. I wonder if you've done any research to find out what kind of shoving these clinics are getting towards charging more and more. Have you got that in your research?
1: Yeah. So what we're seeing is after this kind of consolidation of clinics mm-hmm. by a private equity firm, they're going to employ their typical business model, which is cut costs as quickly as possible and try to raise revenue as quickly as possible. And they do this very aggressively. So if you see prices increase very suddenly at your clinic, that could be a good sign of private equity or private kind of influence. Seeing staff get cut, maybe there are less doctors at your clinic now, but they still have a high pet patient load. The firm may be trying to cut costs. What we also see is maybe a little different from your example, but hospitals trying to use unlicensed or under-licensed professionals to do the same work and Ooh. Charging the same amount. Ooh. And so you mentioned vet techs, and that is in most states, there is a licensure process for veterinary technicians.
0: Yes.
1: We've seen clinics employ more just veterinary assistants or unlicensed technicians to do the same work.
0: Uh-huh.
1: But you're getting charged either the same or more. And so you're paying the same or more amount for care that actually may be substandard because your pet's not being taken care of by a licensed professional, like a registered technician or an actual DVM. And so those are other things that we see too, some techniques to cut costs by trying to increase profit as well. There may be some pressure to do elective procedures. We see that across not just pet healthcare, but human healthcare as well. Elective procedures that are very cash heavy.
0: Extra testing is one that I have noticed. Mm-hmm. Well, we can test her for this and for that and for the other thing. And if you press, I think most veterinarians are in a very difficult position where they want to give good care. They want to tell the truth. And if you say to the vet, is this something that you would do for your pet? In the case of one dog I had that was really, we were basically on hospice for this dog. And they asked, was the dog experiencing any changes? And I said, well, the fur is not as glossy and lovely as it was. And before I had the sentence finished, the dog was whisked out of the room for testing. And I got a $400 bill. And you're like, what? I never said that you should be doing that. You asked me a question. I answered the question. And I actually had to have a really strong talk with the vet, which is before you do testing. We need to have a conversation. Is this the kind of stuff that's being pushed for vets to do by corporate? Because I asked point blank, is this because your clinic was just acquired? And the vet said, oh, no, no, no, we're doing everything just the same. What do you find?
1: Yeah, we see there was a lot of pressure put on veterinary staff when a clinic is acquired to, you know, to push these kind of business practices that the private equity owner wants. And so I think a lot of veterinary professionals are put between, you know, in between a rock and a hard place, because they get into the profession to care for animals, and they may not even, you know when they're applying to a clinic, or maybe their clinic got bought out and they had no say in it. Now you have a huge corporate owner out of state telling you, you have to do this, you know, our way. And, It's hard for a lot of these professionals, I think, who want to stay in the profession to do good work, but now there's a lot of profiteering off their backs, you know, by these large corporations. It's hard for them, I think, for most of those professionals. And there is a big staffing problem right now in veterinary clinics as well, and so a lot of professionals are caught in between this kind of corporate profiteering and understaffed clinics, and really just trying to, you know, trying to do what they love to do, which is take care of animals. But obviously the privatization of this care, there's a lot of profit incentive, you know, for these corporations to push these kind of things.
0: Is there any kind of regulation at state or national level against just what you're describing as profiteering? Is there anything that the public can do? Is there a truth in billing? Is there a, you know, they must issue a statement ahead of time? Is there anything?
1: Yeah, there's not a lot of, unfortunately, and that's why one of the reasons why private equity firms are very interested in the space is because, unlike human healthcare, there's much less regulation for veterinary care. One, like I mentioned, just with the staffing, licensure of registered technicians is all over the place, depending on the state. There's not a lot, not a good standard like it is with like human nurses and things like that. So there is a little bit of interest on the federal level, just for the concern of antitrust. So basically, you know, some companies owning most of the clinics in an area that's monopolizing the market. There's a little bit of interest. So there were some senators a couple of years ago that sent inquiries to one of the biggest private equity firms that's buying up veterinary clinics, JAB Holdings, trying to put pressure on them to basically explain how they're not violating antitrust laws. But other than that, there hasn't been a lot of great legislation on the books, you know, federally or statewide to really put a damper on this. I think the biggest tool we have is trying to enforce some antitrust laws to prevent the monopolization of certain geographic areas. But it's kind of a wild west a little bit, which is why private equity firms are very interested in that, because they can make a lot of money, but not a lot of oversight.
0: Because they can, and nobody's looking. Yeah. And of course, at this point, the environment in Washington, D.C. is not exactly regulatory. We're not seeing a lot of effort out of Washington to curtail the monopolization of various aspects of the industry. Matt Parr, we're going to continue this conversation about private equity and veterinary clinics in just a moment. I'm Tori Ryder on WCPT, where facts matter.
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7: If you're just joining us, we're talking with Matt Parr. He's the communications director of the Private Equity Stakeholder Project, and it's just what it sounds like. They check out when private equity is starting to buy into heavily invest in areas of our economy where you might not have expected them to be. In this case, veterinary medicine. Now, I think most of us have pets. Have you experienced any of this in your world where the corporation seems to be in control of our beloved pet's welfare? Is this something you...
1: Yeah, actually, I have a personal connection as well. My wife works in the profession. She's an emergency veterinary nurse.
7: Oh, boy.
1: And so she's... Before I even kind of got into this work with the Private Equity Stakeholder Project, she saw some of the concerning signs of the corporatization of veterinary care, especially after the pandemic. Just overwhelming... kind of patient load for very small staff, lots of kind of, you know, orders from the, you know, on high, mm-hmm. you know, corporate owners trying to push things. And so she luckily was able to find a chain that was not owned by private equity, but she has a lot of colleagues who have either left the profession or are considering it because it's just tough to work in that kind of environment these days.
7: Let's talk about what people can do to investigate what kind of veterinary practice they are visiting and whether it is a corporately held investment or whether it belongs to a mom and pop or pop and pop or mom and mom veterinarians who are not beholden to corporate stakeholders. What is it that people could do to make sure that they're actually dealing direct, as it were?
1: Yeah, I think first, you know, look for those signs. Like I mentioned, if there are prices have suddenly changed, if there are new services kind of being pushed that you've never heard of before, if you see that, if you see or hear of staff getting cut very suddenly, you know, some of these signs of trying to profiteer from your clinic. Unfortunately, these private equity firms typically use companies, like service companies that do the buying up of the clinics for them. So even if, and then they usually keep a lot of these mom and pop clinics names in place. So you don't actually know that anything has changed. Although there may be a little bit of rebranding or refreshing of the office, you know, when a new owner comes along.
7: And the website, I've noticed. Often.
1: Yeah, exactly. Websites, I think is a good sign because they'll typically push this, similar website or similar, you know, online portals throughout all their clinics, even if the hospitals stay the same. So if you see some of those changes, it could mean a corporate buyer came in. But it is a little difficult because you may realize that some entity has purchased the hospital, but it's still not the exact private equity firm entity, you know, that actually is making final decisions because they like to use some of these shell companies to do a lot of their buying up. So it is a little difficult. I would go home, type in your clinic in Google with private equity and see if one of these kind of private equity backed companies have bought up a lot of clinics or your clinic in the area. Even if the name of your clinic has not changed, it could still be owned by one of these private equity chains. So I would do that. Visit our website, but there's another great resource that we're not a part of, but we found, and it's somebody doing the good work as well of trying to figure out what's owned. If you go to privateequityvet.org, this person is trying to put together a map of every private equity backed clinic in the country.
7: Oh, wow. Are you going to link to those on the private equity stakeholder project?
1: Yes. It's something that we adjust, and I think it actually might have just been launched this year. But just something that we found as well. We've been doing some research, but this separate person has been doing it as well. So I would try to enter your practice name into this website, privateequityvet.org, and see if it's been documented on that page as well.
7: It really is remarkable the difference between the price and services between some of these corporate places and the ones that are still locally owned. I experienced, if you're willing to drive a little or do a little homework, I found one particular service at one location, which has been acquired by a big investment firm. And I can tell because they list all of their clinics in the area on their one website. And they wanted, I think, a couple of $1,000s for a service that a wonderful clinic 20 minutes further away did for a few hundred. So, and everybody, I think the data are, and this is one of the reasons I read why it's such a ripe investment target. As you mentioned, there are a few regulations, and also people are willing to spend more and more on their pets because they are considered members of the family, which is very different from the way that pets were viewed a couple of generations ago. When your pet got sick, you cried, and that was that. But that's not how it is anymore, not in our house and not in most other people's houses.
1: Exactly. And the industry is still very much a cash business, unlike human healthcare. So private equity firms can take advantage of most of these services having to be paid in cash and not by an insurance
7: or they'll
1: company.
7: Finance. They have financing that they are. That's another vehicle I've noticed.
1: Yes, care credit, other things like that. Yeah. And some of those payment systems are also owned by private equity firms. And so you may actually be financing your care through a company that is also backed by private equity.
7: I wouldn't be surprised. Now, what about, I don't know if you know anything about this, and by the way, if you're just joining us, we are talking with Matt Parr, Private Equity Stakeholder Project. He's their communications director. And I wonder if you've delved at all into the area that follows on with these exorbitant prices, pet insurance.
1: Yeah, unfortunately, not a lot. It's a new, we haven't been able to dig into that as much, but we have seen some evidence that private equity firms are investing in pet insurance as well, either by themselves or through these companies that they use to consolidate veterinary clinics. And so we do think that private equity firms are buying up clinics. They want to buy up the financing options that you have, as well as the insurance companies that are out there. I think Thrive actually is one that owns pet clinics and operates insurance as well.
7: It's really important for this information to get out there, if for no other reason than that people need to be informed that this is the reason. It's not necessarily that the cost of, although people's salaries have gone up and insurance has gone up, but some of this is just a profit motive that if they can, they will. And you would want to investigate, and you're certainly entitled to ask ahead of time what services are going to cost.
1: Exactly. You're entitled to do that. You're entitled to ask, who's running, operating the clinic, who's the owner of the clinic. I would encourage people to ask, the staff themselves as well on that. And unfortunately, it's not just clinics as well. Like, we know that PetSmart, Chewy, both services that people use a lot are also owned by private equity firms.
7: Okay. Well, I think we're going to have to figure out a way to have more nonprofits like and there are some. I want to be really clear. There is a small network of veterinarians who practice entirely for the rescue groups.
1: Definitely. Yeah. There are still local clinics that are not, even some chains are are not owned by private equity. There's still some options out there. Universities that have veterinary schools typically have clinics as well that are very good and tend to be a little bit cheaper than some of the corporate clinics, just because they are, you know, they're teaching hospitals as well. So if you do live by a university that has a veterinary department and hospital, that's also a good option.
7: Well, that's good to know, because the people who are listening to you live all over the place. The beauty of WCPT is we're in Chicago and everywhere, thanks be to streaming. Matt Parr, thank you so much for making time to talk about this. People are losing chunks of their lives savings over these things. And it's important that people know that it's not just a warm and fluffy, fuzzy business. It's a cash, I hate to use cow because those aren't pets really, but it's a cash cow for the big corporate investors. Thank you so much for giving your time to WCPT, and thank you for the work that you do at Private Equity Stakeholder Project.
1: Well, thank you for having me. Happy to chat about this.
7: In just a few moments on WCPT, Where Facts Matter, you're going to meet the playwright of a really, really interesting, humorous, and also darkly scary show that is at a Red Orchid Theater, the ending of their 33rd season, a world premiere written by Hannah Keim. You'll meet her in just a second. The show is not at a Red Orchid's usual small studio space. They're running it at the Chopin Theater. It has been extended. You're going to find out why in just minutes on WCPT.
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7: 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Don't you think you work hard enough? I am Tori Ryder, and we are WCPT, where facts matter. Tomorrow at this time, Joan Esposito's show. And if there's a favorite show that you want to hear again or share with a friend, you'll be able to find it on the Heartland Signal podcast page. If somebody in your world has gone down a conspiracy rabbit hole, or you're just wondering what's up with the people who do, there's a darkly hilarious show running now at a Red Orchid Theater in Wicker Park at the Chopin Theater. The playwright is Hannah Keim, and she's joining us now. Welcome to WCPT, Hannah. Was the whole idea of conspiracy theories sort of percolating in your mind for a while, or did it just bubble to the surface recently? How did it happen?
10: Yeah, so I started writing this play in 2019. And I've always been really interested in subcultures and like where, like what kind of connects people who exist on the fringes of what, what mainstream society holds or validates. And I found an article about this group, these targeted individuals who believe that they are being like blasted with electromagnetic radiation and implanted with microchips and stalked and harassed and followed by the government. All of these beliefs that, that they're being like truly victimized.
0: Targeted. Show.
10: Yeah, that's like exactly, the title.
0: It's the best title, by the way.
10: Yeah, thank you.
0: It says everything.
10: But I found an article about a kind of gathering like the one that we see in the play. You see a group of these people coming together in the woods to try and connect, strategize, make plans. And I just was so fascinated by like what the kind of like real pain and questions and fear and that like leads these people to believe what they believe. And so the play is, you know, of course it's like not taking these beliefs at face value. There's a great degree of, you know, scrutiny and questioning, but it's also really about like, who are the human people?
0: You take the people and
10: take their emotions and their fears very seriously.
0: You really do. And I have to give you points because I don't, and I maybe should. Before 2019, before you even began all this, I don't know if you know anybody who works in talk radio, but we sort of made this happen a lot of it. There was a all-night host named Art Bell. I don't know if you ever heard of him from his mountain studio in Pahrump, Nevada, so he could be far away from the plotters and the schemers. Mm-hmm. And he fomented a lot of this stuff. The show was nationwide, so you had a nation full of Fruit Loops who could call you up. And everything from jet vapor trails to extraterrestrial abduction to electromagnetic. And what was fascinating was the unification of this community that happened virtually. And you're saying that there's actually a physical coming together. That isn't something you had to create for the play. If you're just joining us, by the way, Hannah Keim created this play, The Targeted. It's being performed at the Chopin Theater in Wicker Park. The physical coming together was, I thought, a stroke of genius. And you're saying it actually happened. And part of me thought, oh, they would never come together. They would never actually come out of their hiding places and see each other because that could be dangerous. They could be infiltrated. Someone could add a microchip to them. And yet you say it really happens. Talk about that.
10: There are groups like this, sort of conferences and like meetups where they organize them online, of course, but they kind of through Facebook events and through these like message boards where they all communicate with each other, come together. And that was what really like excited me. Like, you know, there are a lot of plays I think about how kind of like you're existing in this virtual online space. You're seeing how all that rhetoric kind of like buzzes together and like creates this sort of cloud of like where, you know, how you could think this or think that. But I was really excited like when I discovered these things were happening, looking at these people who do spend so much time online and who do spend so much time in isolation, who do like
0: doing their own research.
10: And like what happens when these kind of communities exist in real spaces, you know, interact face to face with one another and with other people who aren't believing what they believe. And so kind of taking it out of that online space into the real world was really juicy and exciting. I think the reason it does happen in real life, not all the time, but sometimes, is like for that same reason. I think these people spend quite a bit of time alone and communicating online, and they want moments to connect.
0: When they do connect, it's fraught because there are levels of acceptance. And then one of the striking things about The Targeted is the level of self-awareness that some of the folks have that maybe it isn't real. Whereas other people who also subscribe to these theories, they would do anything because they're absolutely sure that it's real.
7: And we've seen more plays lately. I'm thinking of the show Bug, where people are kind of trapped in the prison of their own mind, and you see it on stage in the physical world. Mm-hmm. When you went, I'm assuming you went to one of these conferences. Did you attend?
10: No, I did not. I read some like think pieces and op-eds that other people and like testimony that other people had written about it, and watched a bunch of documentaries.
7: Would it spoil your fun if you went? Would it ruin it for you if you actually?
10: I don't think it would ruin it. I mean, honestly, it's mostly been a travel thing.
7: The folks in the cast are really, really talented. But what I wanted to know about that was, are there any of the people in your world who have a family member who has just sort of wandered off into this world, and they bring their own experience of trying to interact with someone who's taking in data, the same data, and looking at it completely differently?
10: Yeah. You know, I don't have anyone who I know who is like direct, like in my family or personal life, who's like a targeted individual. But I think I have plenty of people in family and life, and everyone in the cast knows someone who at least politically like has kind of veered down a path that they fundamentally don't understand and fundamentally can't understand where that person like gets, you know, because in this country, everything is so growing more and more divided every day. And I think like people in every space we encounter are occupying totally different realities with totally different just facts at the like basic level. And I think a lot of people brought that kind of experience into how we talked about the play, thinking about people who, you know, have gone kind of down Fox News rabbit holes, things that have like
7: or worse. Fox News is practically liberal
10: now.
7: Yeah,
10: no, that's practically or worse. I mean, I think a lot of people know. A lot of people have someone who they feel has kind of like grown really far away from them over like the last few years because of some sort of like online like course or community or news system. I don't know.
7: Well, that's one of the really fascinating subplots of your play. There is a person who accompanies someone to this meeting who is desperately trying to support the conspiracy theorist, the targeted person. And yet she's still living in what many of us would agree is the real world. She's anchored. It is, as you point out, and this is why another way that the play works, not just as an investigation of people who believe strange things for strange reasons, but it takes up the whole theme of how can you still love and support someone who has gone down the rabbit hole. I've talked about this on the air. I have a friend who I believe died of rage not even a year ago. And when I helped his widow make arrangements and was calling people, and he was sort of grandfathered in. He'd hired me at a radio station many, many years ago, and he'd gotten more and more angry and violent in his rhetoric and scary. He actually was scary. And when I called people to come to his service, a lot of people said, I haven't been able to talk to him because I told him we couldn't talk about these things. And when I said, we can't talk about politics, we can't talk about COVID, we can't talk about the vaccine. He said, well, then you can't be my friend. And I got from your play that it is really hard to love someone who's believing more and more outrageous things. And each of your characters is responding differently to the things that they believe that they're being shown, that are being revealed to them, some with mild acceptance, some are fighters, some are clearly rattled beyond an ability to function. Can you talk a little bit about how you chose your characters and how you decided to apportion their beliefs to them?
10: Totally. I mean, I wanted to have kind of a wide swath, cross-section of people who kind of wind up in this community. So there's a range of people who've been in it for a long time, some who are like, you know, not in the play, but I think were like involved in this kind of thinking even before like the internet. So I was trying to plot the map on all sort of different points across the axis of like, how long have they been in this and how do they view other people because they're in this? How isolated are they? How isolated do they want to be? And kind of create a really, broad cross-section. So it wasn't just like every person who believes something like this kind of looks, acts, talks, feels this way. Because it really, like, what I found in like researching and reading about these people is like, it's not, you know, one demographic or one type of like economic class, whatever. It's, you know, could be anyone. Like, anyone you see in the world could fall down these kinds of like rabbit holes, and I wanted that represented.
7: That is one of the interesting characters. And it is one of the hardest, I think, to take in real life, are the people with really exceptional scientific educations who sometimes and somehow seem to have thrown it all over for non-fact-based faux science. And I wonder how much of this in the person of the highly educated, the character who runs the event.
10: Yes, that would be Larry Graham's Jeff.
7: Yes, character. But people who are listening don't. So I'm describing what they do.
10: Yes.
7: So the person who runs this retreat alleges that he is an expert and highly degreed and highly educated. And he's certain, and yet it's killing him, and he would like to be uncertain. Am I reading that right? He would like to be wrong. And can you talk about the physical manifestation and his trajectory and what you imagined? Because we've seen a snootful of these people since COVID with fancy degrees. So how do you imagine him with all of his education and background and science? How do you imagine someone like that falls into the pit of paranoia and being targeted by mysterious forces?
10: Totally. I mean, what I think separates this character and this community in some ways from the kind of, anti-vax group, I mean, that ideology runs through all of it, but this group of people really sincerely and earnestly believe that they are victims of like really intense, horrific war crimes. They have come to this conclusion that like this is what is happening to them because they are experiencing pain or isolation or like distress that they can't name or can't understand. And so, yes, there is kind of a like pseudoscience, obviously, that kind of comes to justify a bunch of this. But I think this sort of leader character of this group, like despite his education and despite his background, has because within the play, he has like a PhD in biochemistry. He was like formerly working for pharmaceutical companies. He does, you know, genuinely have all this expertise, but I think also has like through his own personal experiences felt so started to experience things he couldn't explain, started to experience pains, voices, like things that he didn't have a name for and couldn't justify and couldn't in his mind like chalk it up to mental health, because that would, you know, whether it be due to stigma or due to like just a pride shame thing, this character is seeking a different explanation.
7: What you're saying, if I understand you correctly, is what society might perceive as an illness or a weakness, in a weird sort of resilient way, they're reinterpreting it as a strength and an asset.
10: It's like solidarity through shared victimhood.
7: We're strong enough to overcome these attacks that we're facing, and we will together conquer, which I hadn't thought about till you just mentioned it just now.
10: Yeah.
7: The audience.
10: So it's a little less of like a snake oil salesman type thing and more of a like, we're in this together and I'm going to lead us out.
7: Yeah, I think that's one of the things that emerges over the course of the play, because as one sits in the audience, you think, this guy just, you know, he wants their money and he's, as you point out, the snake oil salesman. And yet over time, and I hope I'm not giving anything away here, it turns out he really is a true believer, and he is.

0: your own suppositions.
1: Totally.
0: So what have you heard back from people since the play has, it's been up for about a week now. What are you hearing?
1: I mean, the response has been really wonderful so far. A lot of people seem to really resonate with how the play portrays these characters in an extremely three-dimensional way, seeking empathy and understanding rather than writing them off or laughing at them. I think, and of course there's humor.
0: We do get to laugh at them a bit.
1: You get to laugh.
0: We do,
1: you get to laugh. But it's, you know, I think a lot of people have been surprised by how much they wind up caring about the people in the play. And that's been exciting to hear.
0: And you literally gave somebody a tinfoil hat.
1: Yes, I do.
0: Was that fun?
1: It was fun. It was fun playing with all the tinfoil on set. It took a long time to figure out how to navigate the noise that it makes because tinfoil's noisy.
0: That's true. That's true.
1: Yeah, we had to sort of choreograph that.
0: I hadn't thought about that. I do remember another radio host who dealt with addiction in his show, and he called attention to the tinfoil on the windows of people who are in the throes of certain kinds of addiction because of the paranoia that goes with that kind of addiction.
1: Yeah.
0: And and there certainly is in our country now a strange convocation of various kinds of illness. And as you pointed out, a need for an explanation.
1: Mm-hmm.
0: And when people come in to your audience, we would also like an explanation, not for, you know, why somebody feels bad or why they believe they're being targeted, but for why these people are the way they are. And I think by the end of the play, we need that less than we, at least for speaking for myself, I needed less to understand why they feel that way and more to understand what can be done for these folks so that they can function.
1: Mm-hmm.
0: I mean, you get the feeling that at least one of the people doesn't have a house.
1: Yeah.
0: And in my neighborhood of Uptown, there are a lot of people who have their own ideas about, you know, they don't want to come into housing and they have a lot of mental illness. And at the end of your show, on so many levels, it's not a do-gooder show. It's not like you're going to a Salvation Army revival meeting, but through humor and wit and a willingness to embrace people who are beyond unconventional, actually paranoid, you still get their real humanity out there and that they're looking for explanations. Please continue.
1: No, I mean, that's spot on. That's the intention of the show. So I'm glad it landed.
0: It did indeed.
1: Yeah.
0: When is this show going to move around from A Red Orchid? Because I would love to see it travel and go places. What are your plans for the show?
1: I would love that. I mean, I hope this is just the beginning of a very long life for the show. I think it's something that could, you know, resonate in so many different communities. And so I hope that, it goes far from here.
0: I don't suppose it'll play in Pahrump, Nevada, but other than that, Idaho,
1: sure.
0: don't run it in Idaho either.
1: Yeah. Certain places I'll avoid.
0: There is, and again, because this was my industry that was so instrumental and maybe it's just that radio is a person who comes into your home without being in your home. Even when I was in rock radio, there was a very, very famous Before Your Time morning host who I distinctly remember a woman called and thanked him for the excellent evening that they had shared together. And being a kind of sarcastic guy, he said, "Really, how did that go?" And she said, "Well, when you came to get me." And he said, "How did I do that?" And she said, "Through my mirror." When you come to people through a speaker, through the air, you're already transgressing, in a way, the borders of how experience is supposed to happen, which is face-to-face. And the internet, as you point out, has enabled everyone to enter anybody's home with a microphone and a screen and a little bitty camera 2 inches big. Do you think that as tech changes and AI makes all of this vision more real and more possible, that we're going to see more of this kind of paranoia, confusion?
1: Oh, Absolutely. I mean, I think we're already seeing it. You see all these stories of sort of AI-induced psychosis.

0: this, people believing that like the AI has, you know, their chat language learning models are, you know, developing real personalities, talking to them. There's like already that going on. And I think, you know, culturally, we're just every force is encouraging us to be more isolated and to be more glued to our screens and to be more disconnected from real community and real people. And yeah, just I'm conspiratorial myself, like all of these forces like big tech and like are benefiting from it and fomenting that isolation. And so I think they're like, I definitely think this kind of distrust of power, distrust of like the internet, this like fear of what could be possible, what people could be spying on, what people could be tracking is going to only grow and grow. And honestly, I do think there is not to give too much credit to it, but there is an extent to which I'm like, yeah, we should be suspicious of certain things,
1: Yeah,
0: not
1: well, it's
0: as
1: the
0: far
1: old,
0: as they go, but
1: it's the
0: we
1: old
0: should be.
1: T-shirt. Just because you're
0: Yeah.
1: paranoid doesn't mean they're not out to get you. And then
0: Right.
1: sometimes when you do come together and decide to tear down your isolation, you get January 6th. So
0: Yeah.
1: it doesn't always end well when people
0: No.
1: who've been fomenting this kind of upset and fear and anger come together. Do you have, as a result of writing the show and the work that you did and the thinking that you did, do you have advice for how it can go
0: Oh,
1: better?
0: I wish I did. I think, you know, in thinking about this show, or working on this show, the thing that seems to work, and I also, might be thinking of this having just watched the most recent season of Couples Therapy on Showtime, but like the kinds of conversations that happen in that show, Dr. Orna will often force like the couples who are in conflict to be like, it's not about who's right. Talk about how you are receiving this and like emotionally why this matters to you. And I think in some ways, this show at least tries to do that. And I don't know if this is an answer to division or to disagreement or to, you know, people going down these, yeah, rabbit holes that you feel like you can't pull them back from. But I do think the question of like, it's not about if it's right or wrong, but it's about why does this matter to you? And like, where are you at emotionally in it?
1: So
0: I think that question goes a long way, rather than trying to prove or disprove.
1: it sounds like what you're prescribing, in a way, is what you see with the sister who accompanies her distressed brother, that sometimes all you can do is accompany someone.
0: I don't want to say that you can't question people because, of course, there needs to be a degree of, you know, if people are going down like a January 6th type like path, you don't want to just gently be like, no, whatever, you know, whatever you think is
1: Whatever you think is
0: amazing,
1: right, you make your own
0: whatever you think is valid,
1: reality,
0: you make
1: right?
0: your own choices.
1: Yeah.
0: There are limits, of course, but I think within relationships and within like the connections we have with individual people, there's room to like from a place of love and care, be like, I want to understand. And then after making that effort to understand, maybe that opens up a space where you can like disagree in a way where you trust each other rather than coming at it from, I don't understand and I won't listen.
1: I think that's a good place to leave it. I think,
0: Yeah.
1: and I recommend that everybody go see The Targeted, a Red Orchid Theater at the Chopin Theater in Wicker Park. You have just met the playwright, Hannah Keim. Thank you so much for being with us on WCPT. Much success. I'll follow everything you do. And you really created something here. It's a gift to be able to communicate and with laughter and with compassion. And I really appreciate the way that you did it. Thanks a lot.
0: Oh, well, thank you so much. Well, this was lovely, and thank you for having me on.
1: Thank you for being here with me, Tory Ryder, on WCPT. I will be here next Sunday at 2 o'clock. Please join me then.
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6: NBC News Radio, I'm Lisa Carton. Iran's top negotiator says they will not agree to any deal with the U.S. unless it fully secures Iranian rights. The New York Times reported that President Trump had sent a new framework to Iran that had tougher terms. In a video this morning, Iran's top negotiator said Tehran will not approve any agreement until we are certain that the rights of the Iranian people have been upheld. Iran has been calling for the release of $12 billion in frozen assets and for Lebanon to be included in any deal. Trump has been unwilling to meet the demand, saying, if we don't get what we want, we're going to end in a different way. Health officials say the death toll is rising from an Ebola outbreak in the Democratic Republic of the Congo and Uganda. That's according to the World Health Organization, which reported 43 deaths across both countries. 42 of the deaths are in the Congo, and nearly 350 are suspected to have died from the virus. The WHO confirmed the latest strain of Ebola is a severe and often deadly form of the disease. No treatment or vaccine has yet been approved for the strain. New Jersey State Police are out in force outside an immigration center following days of violent clashes with protesters. Newark Mayor Ross Baraka imposed a mandatory overnight curfew for a half-mile area surrounding Delaney Hall. New Jersey Governor Mikey Sherrill welcomed the move today and blamed most of the violence on out-of-state agitators. Sherrill also says she'll keep pushing to get state health inspectors inside for a complete inspection while also pressing for the detention center to shut down.
7: I'm continuing to take every action available to get the Department of Health inside the facility to do a full inspection, and I'll keep pushing to see Delaney Hall closed.
6: Cheryl also announced now that ICE officials have agreed to allow family visitation with some of the people being detained. And a meteor streaking across southern New England caused the sonic boom heard by millions Saturday afternoon. Lisa Carton, NBC News Radio.
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12: 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She's at Northeastern Illinois. 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
15: We're doing a union summer school over in Decatur at the UFCW Hall. And so I figured it would be a good, a good opportunity to just go back to some, some educational stuff on the radio as well. You know, it's been a minute since we've done especially a Unions 101 type segment. And we want to do those every now and then because it's, we believe it's important. That's part of the, that's part of the project of our program here. So, yeah. I have a Unions 101 presentation that I give new employees at work. I have adapted some of that a little bit for the radio, and I'm going to give it to you here. We're going to be talking about, just super, super, super basic. What even is a union, right? What is a union? How do they work? Why do people want to join a union? How can you join a union? How can you get involved? How do you bargain a first contract? We're going to be going through all of that kind of stuff. Obviously, at a very high level, any of these kind of topics, you could really spend hours on any of them. But just for the one-on-one level, we'll be able to do that in about 30 minutes. So, starting off with just the bare basics. What is a union, right? It's a very basic question, and it's something that, actually a lot of people are not going to be able to answer if you ask them this question. They're not going to be able to answer with any sort of level of coherence. Even union members are not going to be able to tell you what a union is because they've never actually thought about it very much. They just know that it's something that they're a part of that is good for them, that gives them good things, that is the reason that they have, better wages, better benefits and things like that. But they don't really know actually, logistically what is a union. And so the definition that I think makes the most sense is that a union is just a group of people who work together, who are organizing to make their workplace better. That's really it in a nutshell. Right. And I know that, you can have an election and then the government will recognize you, and government recognition goes along with forcing the employer to negotiate with you in good faith. But people were organizing unions before it was legal to organize unions. People were organizing unions when it was expressly illegal to organize unions, right? People were being arrested and murdered by the state for organizing unions, right? And so I have always felt very strongly that it would not be honorable to their memory to say that you are only a union if you win an election and the government recognizes you, right? And you get all of the benefits that come with that. I think that you're a union if you come together and you say you're a union, right? Along with that, when you have people that are coming together to make their workplace better, you get that power of solidarity and mutual aid. Additionally, unions in this country are democratic. They're actually mandatorily democratic by law. There is a certain level of accountability that you have to have. Otherwise, you will get, the government taking action against you. And that's never good. So there are laws surrounding the governance of unions, and there is a certain level of accountability and democracy that unions have to have baked into them. Otherwise, they do run afoul of the law. unions also give by virtue of the fact that it is workers coming together and organizing collectively. It gives you power on the job. It gives you power and a collective voice to influence employers and policymakers. We'll get to that in a moment. But yeah, that's it in a nutshell. What is a union? It's two or more folks working together to make their workplace better. It is solidarity. It is democracy. It is power. It is mutual aid. That is what a union is, like theoretically, philosophically, right? But then, what is a union? If you think about that and you think about, like, what am I going to see when I see a union? Or more accurately, who am I going to see when I see a union? And specifically, what are the kind of people that you see in unions? And what people think when they think about unions is they think about, you know, hard hat wearing construction workers. White guys with hard hats on construction jobs, that's all that they think of when they think of unions, or maybe a coal miner, right? And actually, you know, those people are, you know, there are a lot of folks in unions that are that work jobs like that, but that is not the majority of the labor movement. In fact, 46% of union workers are women. 36% of union workers are people of color. And this is a fun one. 42% of union workers have a bachelor's degree or higher. You know, a lot of people think that you don't need a union if you have a bachelor's degree, if you're smart, if you work at a computer, right? They think that that's not necessary, that you don't need a union if you have one of those jobs or if you are educated. And that's just not true. And, turns out that union workers know that because fully almost half of union workers have a bachelor's degree, right? So it's really, you know, it's really important to, you know, that really goes to show that anybody and everybody can and should be part of a union. 40% of union workers work in education or health services. Actually, the largest union in the country is the teachers union, is a teachers union. There are multiple. But the National Education Association, with 3 million members, is the largest union in the United States of America. 21% of union workers work in transportation, utilities, or manufacturing. That's where, those are some of the more kind of stereotypical union industries. And you can see with them only occupying 21% of it, they're only part of it, right? They're a big part and they're an important part, but it's only part of it. Anybody can be in a union. If you work for a wage, if you have a boss, then you can join a union, right? That's really the long and short of it. I think that it's worth going through that to kind of dispel some of the myths around who today's union workers are. So with that out of the way, you know, we've gone over philosophically what is a union. And we've gone over, you know, physically, like, who are we going to see when we see a union? Now let's go back to some philosophy and let's think about how unions work. I talked about how, you know, unions are about power, but let's dwell on that a little bit more, right? The reason that power from collective action and collective organization is important is because the relationship between you and your employer is not one of equals. Being in a union fixes that imbalance. And it's really intuitive if you think about it, because you know that if you are unhappy with your working conditions and you leave, basically, no matter who you are, no matter how great you are at your job, the workplace is going to be able to go along fine the next day. Maybe it takes a little while to replace you. Maybe they're able to replace you the next day. But if you alone quit your job, that's not a deal breaker for any company, right? If you alone engage in some sort of protest, if you alone write some sort of letter, you know, maybe because your boss just doesn't like conflict, or maybe even your boss is nice, you know, if you, you know, engage in those kinds of actions individually, maybe you'll be able to resolve it, but maybe you won't. And if you are able to resolve it, it's not because, you know, you have that much power. It's just because, you know, by the whim of your boss, right? But if everybody in your workplace got up and said, we are not working until this is fixed, we are not working until this is changed, well, you've stopped production, right? Your workplace cannot, it simply cannot function if you do not have everybody working. You know, there's a question about where does value come from? Does value come from labor, or does value come from capital? Right? And obviously, if you think about that, if you think about what happens when you remove all of the labor from an equation, then, you know, the equation stops. If you remove all the capital from an equation, labor can create more capital, right? If you think about a manufacturing facility and you remove all of the capital intensive goods, the machines that you need to do those sorts of manufacturing, you can create those machines again through labor, right? But those machines, which are just, which are capital, which, and capital is really just dead labor, those machines cannot create more labor. They have to have labor to create value, right? So labor is the source of all value. When I say labor creates all wealth, I very much mean that, that labor creates all wealth. Okay, capital does not create wealth. Capital is dead labor. That's all it is. So, you know, back to, you know, how does this power work? If everybody in your workplace protests, if everybody in your workplace stands up and says, we're not working until this problem is fixed, well, then by golly, you know, your boss is going to have to fix the problem. And that's the power that we're talking about. It doesn't even have to escalate all the way to a strike or even to a job action, but just having everybody pushing in one direction, everybody working for the same thing, gives you power. It gives you much more power than you would have on your own. And that is what being in a union does. It fixes the imbalance. And that's, so that's where our strength comes from. And whether we change conditions through grievances, through job actions, or through political pressure, if we are not together, we don't have power. Right. And that's how unions work. Along those lines of being together, of having power collectively, we have dues. We have dues. This, and dues is one of the first things that anti-union folks will try to talk about to try to make people scared of unions. They'll say that unions only want your dues. You'll get the same as you get without a union. You just won't have to pay the dues if you don't unionize. So don't unionize. You know, dues are bad. Dues are so bad. Wouldn't you hate to pay money to a union, et cetera, right? But union dues are very important. And it's not because unions are a business and we're just trying to grow and we want, you know, it's just for the sake of itself, right? Union dues are important because they sustain the organization that is responsible for bringing power to working people. You know, we do not, as workers, we are not individually wealthy, and we cannot, you know, just on a dime drop thousands of dollars for any reason, right? And so that's why it's important for everybody to pitch in a little bit in timely increments, so that we can be able to have these types of resources, right? Because our employers, whether they are private sector employers or whether they're the government, they really, our employers really have more or less kind of unlimited funds that they can do with what they want, particularly as it relates to fighting us. When we think about the popular organizing campaigns that we see in the news a lot, Starbucks and Amazon, and how they pay these union busters, you know, hundreds of dollars an hour to convince us that we don't need a union. Workers don't have those resources. right? And so that's why we have to pool our resources together so that we can have resources that can help us to organize and to educate us. Those funds educate officers. They send us to trainings to help us, you know, learn the law, to help us learn how to organize better, to help us learn how to, you know, negotiate some negotiating best practices, grievance best practices, et cetera, et cetera. And they also fund, you know, officer salaries or, you know, pizza parties or things like that that the union might have. They're very important. And I have, you know, been a union dues payer, obviously, for the better part of a decade now. And I don't regret a cent of it. You know, it's like $21 a pay period. It's like $42 a month. I don't regret one cent of it. And if you're a union member, you really shouldn't either. Additionally, budgets are approved democratically by members. You know, people talk about how, you know, maybe members don't like the way that their dues money are being spent. Well, you know, unions have budgets that have to be approved by the members. They have treasurer's reports that have to be approved by the members. And so, you know, in my union specifically, it's going to be different. The exact mechanisms are going to be different from union to union. But in my union specifically, every January, the budget committee creates a budget, and then they present that budget to the general meeting, and we painstakingly review that budget. And it is like way, in my opinion, I think people spend way too much time on it. And I would be much more apt to just, you know, approve it and go on. But, you know, look, that's democracy in practice. And we really do. We spend hours on the budget and approving it for the year. And then even after we approve the budget, every single month, we get a treasurer's report at the meeting where we see every red cent that comes in and comes out of our union's bank account, and we approve it or we disapprove it. And we, and if we have questions about charges, then we get to ask questions about it. And we can choose to not approve the treasurer's report and say, hey, you got to go back and fix something. We don't approve that expenditure. That wasn't in the budget. You got to fix this, right? You do not have that kind of power basically in any other organization that you can be a part of. You certainly don't have that kind of power at your job, right? And so that's a really cool thing about unions, about the level of democracy and accountability that unions have.
16: Hey, 5 seconds. Just wanted to say that this is only possible because of our donors. If you want to see more of this, then consider donating yourself at tvlr.fm/donate.
15: So, you know, we've gone through what a union is and how it works. And so we're going to continue on into bargaining a contract. Okay. So I said that, you know, when a union is, when you have a union election and if the union wins the election, then, you know, in the United States, there is a requirement on the employer to negotiate a contract in good faith with the union as the bargaining representative of the workers. And so once a union wins an election or if a contract expires and you're renegotiating the contract, then typically, you know, what you're going to see happen is the union is going to be surveying the members, asking questions about work and the workplace, what you like, what you would like to see change, what kind of raises you think would be appropriate, stuff like that. And then you will have, you know, the union will select the bargaining committee. This is done in different ways in different unions. You know, some unions appoint the bargaining committee. Some unions elect the bargaining committee. My preference would be elections, but, you know, you know, I'm kind of very pro small. I'm a small D Democrat in that way, right? I like democracy, but not all unions do that. But once you have the negotiating committee will take a look at the member surveys and try to identify some key proposals, and then the union negotiating committee and the company negotiating committee will exchange proposals. They will negotiate. And then they'll try to come to an agreement. Now, you know, sometimes you're not going to be able to come to an agreement or you're not going to be able to come to an agreement quickly. And so you might have to, you might have to take a vote to strike. And now this is something that, another thing that anti-union types like to do is they like to fearmonger about strikes. What they won't tell you is that you have a say in whether or not you go on strike, right? You have to vote to authorize a strike before the union can call a strike. And that's what happens anytime you see a strike, it's because the members have authorized it, right? So if you don't think that you need to strike over an issue, then you can vote not to strike over an issue. If there's like an impasse, then the negotiating committee might request strike authorization. They'll have the vote. Presumably, you know, the vote comes back yes. You know, we empower the negotiating committee to strike if necessary. And then you might see a strike. And that is something that will, you know, put some more pressure on the company to negotiate a contract. Once you get a tentative agreement, you know, the tentative agreement will be shared with the members, and the members will be able to review it and take a look at it, and then they'll be able to vote yay or nay. If the members like the contract, then they'll be able to vote yes and accept it, and then there you go. You have a new contract, and you have a new you have new conditions of employment. If you vote no, then it's back to the negotiating table to try to fix whatever it was that the employees, the members of the union, were unhappy with. Some things that you might see in a union contract are, I mean, really there's, you know, the sky is the limit. The Chicago Teachers Union is requesting housing for students in their contract negotiations, which is really, really cool. And I hope that they're able to see that. I hope that they're able to get that in this round of contract negotiations. But, you know, you're going to see things like wages, insurance, retirement. Union members are basically some of the only people left in the country that have pensions. That's probably worth mentioning. Some health and safety procedures. You have just cause for discipline, which is a really important thing. You know, if you are not in a union workplace, you do not have a collective bargaining agreement, you are an at-will employee. That's anywhere in the country. You're an at-will employee, which means that you can be fired for any reason or no reason at all, which I think is BS, and I think we should outlaw it. I don't think that's a good state of affairs, but nevertheless, that is the state of affairs that exists, unless you have a union contract where and you have a just cause provision in your contract, which will, you know, lay out the procedures for discipline, and presumably you'll have some sort of progressive discipline in there. And you'll have, you know, criteria that you can be punished for or ultimately terminated for. You'll also see, you know, provisions about time off, scheduling, how overtime works. You'll have education and training, fair transfer procedures, staffing provisions, diversity provisions, seniority provisions, things like this. Seniority is another thing that for some reason employers think is a good way to, you know, lambast unions. And it's something that I've never really understood, because seniority seems to me like it is the one of the most common sense things that you could have in a contract. Well, some of the reasons that are given for not liking seniority is that, oh, well, if I work harder than this 65, 70 year old guy and I produce more, then I should be able to make more money than him, right? Why shouldn't I? And that just doesn't make sense to me. And I think that, you know, if people were to think about it for more than 2 seconds, they would agree. But, you know, if this guy is 67, 70 years old, has been working for this company for 50 years, then no doubt he also had times where he was 20 and working really good and was very, very productive, right? But he sacrificed those years of his life, the best years, most of his waking life. He sacrificed to a company. And so, yeah, I think he deserves actually a lot, like a hell of a lot for that sacrifice. And yes, I think that means he should make more money than a 25-year-old who is more productive. He should have a priority over a 25-year-old who is more productive in terms of, you know, reductions in force or layoffs or things like this, right? You should have... Seniority should get you a lot, right? I think that makes sense. Now, you know, the important thing about a union contract is that it's negotiated by the union, which is made up of the workers. So if workers in a certain workplace don't agree with me that seniority is an important thing, they could outvote me and not put much weight on seniority. And that's the beauty of democracy, right? if people in some workplace say, I don't care about seniority, I just want to be, you know, compensated for productivity. Well, you know, I think that's dumb, but you could put that in your union contract if you wanted, right? It's totally up to you. That's the beauty of democracy and the beauty of a union and what you can do in a union. I think that's great, even if I disagree with it. So there you go. You know, that is kind of the introduction to unions that I have prepared today. That's really the long and short of it. Hope that was helpful. We believe here at the Valley Labor Report that going back to this, you know, basic level of education is important sometimes. So yeah, hope it's been beneficial.

0: We wanted to do an educational segment, a Unions 101 type segment. We did a Unions 101 segment 2 weeks ago when we did the Union Summer School on just what is a union. And so we figured it would be a good time to do a similar segment on something a little more advanced than that, and that is contract negotiations, union contract negotiations. One of the problems that I see with education around unions is, again, just that people really do not have any kind of comprehension on even what a union is in a lot of times, or if they understand what a union is, they don't understand how unions negotiate contracts, right? We hear all of this talk about big labor, about union bosses, and the way that, especially in corporate and right-wing media, want to portray unions is as these far-off institutions that are going to tell you as a worker in Alabama or wherever else you are, these institutions that are far away that you don't have a hand in, they're going to tell you how everything works. They're going to tell you what your contract is going to be. You're going to get no say in it. They're going to tell you to go on strike. You're not going to get a say in it. And so, you know, in addition to this just being a generic kind of educational segment, we want it to be a myth dispelling segment as well. So Adam is actually in the middle of contract negotiations right now. So I figured he would be a good person to talk to about this. Adam, what would be the first thing, either when unions begin contract renegotiations or when unions are bargaining their first contract immediately after winning a union election or being voluntarily recognized as you were at your company, what are some of the first steps that its members take when they are beginning the negotiation process?
1: Well, I would say one of the first steps would be figuring out your bargaining team, your negotiators who are going to be serving at the table negotiating this agreement. And so typically unions do it differently. Every union has their own method in terms of how someone becomes on the bargaining team and what that looks like. But it is typically a democratic process that, in my case, we voted for who we wanted to serve on the bargaining team. And these were our rank and file coworkers who we want to represent us. Depending on the size of the unit, it may vary on how many folks are required per department or per certain types of job classification. You know, in my case, it's a smaller bargaining unit. There's only 14 people, so we have a rather small bargaining team. But, you know, I've seen bargaining teams that are much, much larger and do have that diversity of skill sets, because if you're in a larger workplace and you represent all sorts of different types of workers, it's really good to have those different voices reflected, because at the end of the day, this contract is going to cover everybody in the bargaining unit, regardless of their job. And so you have to be mindful of that, right? You have to be able to look out not just for yourself if you are on that bargaining team, but for the entire unit, all the workers that you're there representing. Some unions will also include staff or officers, maybe
2: an attorney.
1: Potentially. So, you know, again, it just varies on the negotiations, who you're up against in terms of the company, how big of an employer this is. All those vary and factor into it. But, you know, in my case, we have workers from the rank and file who were elected by the rank and file. We also have a staff rep from our union, and we also have an officer from our union. Combined, you know, we have quite a bit of experience and perspectives to bring to the table. That's really helpful.
0: I want to emphasize the importance of typically, now, you know, it is true that not every union is the same, and there are going to be some unions where negotiating committees are primarily appointed positions from the union leadership. But we'll talk about later how even if you don't, as a rank and file member, get to elect your bargaining committee, you can still have influence over the process. But typically, you know, you do see elected positions on the bargaining committee. It is not uncommon. I don't know if it's the majority of bargaining committees. I don't have data on that. But it is a very common thing that you get to elect from the people that you work beside who is going to be on the negotiating committee across the table from management. So these are people that you work on the line beside, works in the cube next to you, drives a truck on the same shift as you, you know, whatever your situation is. These are people who know what it is like to work under the current contract if you're renegotiating a contract, or what it's been like to work before you unionized if you're negotiating your first contract. And I think that's something that is really cool that you do not get if you are in a non-union workplace, right? You don't get to elect people that are going to be negotiating the contract. You don't even get a say. You don't even get a contract. It's all up to management what they do or don't do, and it's all at their discretion. Even if you have a great job and your manager is great and you have good benefits and your working conditions are great, that can all literally be taken away tomorrow at the discretion of your employer without your input, consent, or consultation. Emphasizing that, I think, is really important. And so once we've got the bargaining team either elected or appointed or some combination of the two. And also just a reminder that even if they're appointed positions, the person who appoints them is elected one way or another. Right. Right?
1: There's democratic accountability at various levels.
0: Right.
1: That does vary from union to union, and some are more democratic and some are less. But absolutely, there is input that you have as a union member into this process that you just simply don't have as a non-union worker.
0: And so once the negotiations committee has been selected or elected, whatever the process is, one of the next things that they that will happen during these negotiations or before negotiations begin is that the people on the bargaining committee will get training. And in some cases, like a significant amount of training. I know the machinists, for instance, they will send their negotiations committee for 1 to 2 weeks full-time bargaining preparations, learning about relevant law, learning about relevant case law, studying their contracts, studying other contracts in the industry, studying negotiation techniques, how to behave at the table for, you know, like just the interpersonal, like ways to try to, you know, get the best deal at the table through those kind of rhetorical tricks and things like that. I mean, they, you know, some unions do more training than others, but because of my experience with the machinists and having been so close to David Story for so long, you know, I know that they get a significant amount of training, and you got at least some training as a member of the bargaining committee at your workplace, right?
1: Yeah, absolutely. Got training. And I also want to just point out part of the reason our team is the dynamic it is with an officer as well as a staff rep is because it is a first contract. Mm. And so maybe holding our hand is putting it a little too strongly, but you know, the union is a little more engaged in directly in ensuring that the team is equipped to pull off a successful first contract, whereas it may be a little bit more driven by the bargaining committee, the rest of the bargaining committee moving forward. So that's something to factor in. But there's absolutely a lot of training that goes into this. Every union does it different, but you have to prepare. You have to do your homework. You have to learn how to do this. It's a variety of skill sets are involved. And, you know, it's not something that necessarily comes natural to everybody, or it's not something you necessarily have practice for, per se. In my previous union, the National Staff Organization, something that we did was these coordinated bargaining councils where we would meet regionally and compare our contracts. And like, that's something we would do as part of our training, was we would all bust out our contracts and we would have charts where we would chart the gains and the losses per article, right? And look and see, well, where did we make gains or losses in wages? What about, you know, vacation leave? What about retirement contributions, health insurance, all this? Training is a big, big part of it. And then you're probably about to ask me about how we get input.
0: Yes.
1: From the membership, which is also a big early stage.
0: Yeah, that's the next step. So we've got the negotiations committee. They're trained up. They're experts now. They know everything there is to know about negotiations and labor law. Maybe that's putting it too strongly. But after all of that has happened, or even sometimes these things are running on parallel paths, there are multiple things that unions and negotiations committees do to try to get the pulse of the membership, try to figure out what the priorities of the people in the relevant bargaining unit are. And so what are some of those things?
1: Right. You know, again, it varies based on the size of the unit. A very small unit, you could have one-on-one conversations with everyone, right? And get a lot of feedback that way. A lot of times bargaining committees do surveys, and they will survey the membership, and that gives you some hard data to work with. That's helpful. I know in our case, we use a proposal for our input forms, and folks literally gave their input on Google Docs and sent it to us, and we collected those and analyzed those. So there's various ways that, you know, the bargaining team is going to collect data, collect input from the membership. But that is a really important way to engage as a member. Like, if there are things that bother you, here is a good chance to say something about it. If there are things you want to see improved, it's different with the first contract because we're coming up with everything, right? It's based on our status quo of not having a union, not having a contract, versus if you're already working on our contract, you may have a better idea of like what language has been giving you problems, what language you'd like to see changed, because something else is going to be feeding this feedback loop is grievances that you've had over the past few years, over the life of the contract cycle. So that's also feeding your input. So you're getting surveys, you're having one-on-ones, you're doing other forms of input to get feelings and thoughts and opinions and questions and concerns from the membership to drive your negotiations. And then where you already have a contract in place, you're also looking at the grievances that you've been dealing with, because that's also going to drive your negotiations and where you need to put your focus. If there are particular articles or sections of the contract that are continually coming up as controversies in the workplace, you know, there's constantly disputes about the interpretation, you know, that's something you're going to want to address. Typically, the bargaining team, that's how they develop their proposals, is based on that input. That's how they know what to do. That's how they know what to prioritize, right? If 10 members all want a pay raise, but only one member really cares about more vacation, you're going to focus more on the pay raise than the vacation, right? That's just kind of the way that works. And so, you know, there is a lot of feedback loop going in with that process, but that's what really shapes you going into the negotiations. Like, you have your membership input, you have your history of grievances, and so you have some idea of your priorities that you want to tackle.
0: David mentioned when we discussed this on the program 3 years ago that sometimes among the negotiations committee, the discussions about what to prioritize or, you know, what issue they cared about, you know, sometimes these discussions can get heated, even just among the negotiations committee or the bargaining committee or union members. Because, you know, I mean, this is your life. It's really kind of a gross state of affairs that we live in a so-called democracy or republic or whatever. You know, we're supposed to have some amount of input over the conditions of our lives, but the place where we spend the majority of our waking lives, you know, at minimum for most of us, 8 hours a day, 5 days a week, we don't have any rights. But in union workplaces, you do, you have some amount of say. And so when you're discussing this kind of stuff, you're discussing the conditions under which you're going to spend the majority of your waking life. And so if you have a disagreement, that can be very frustrating. You're like, I want this to happen so that I don't have to deal with this problem for the next 3 years. And you don't agree with me? You know, what the hell? What's going on there? So that can be very frustrating. And so what David said was that, you know, whenever they had these kind of heated discussions or debates or whatever between the among the committee, they would just take a look at the survey, right? That they would point to the survey, say, look, I understand that you're heated about this. You really want this, but only 3% of the membership agrees with you. We just can't. We don't have the mandate to go really hard on this issue at the table. And so once you've got a really good pulse of the membership, once you figure out how they feel about something, something that sometimes unions will do, and, you know, sometimes it's a little different from union to union, but sometimes unions will do a whole proposed contracts. Like, they will just, you know, they'll create a contract on their own that they say, this is what our ideal contract would look like. That theoretically, you know, management could just sign at the bottom and then on day one, negotiations are over. But, you know, I'm not aware of anything like that happening. But, you know, sometimes they do that and they're able to kind of make a campaign out of some of the really big issues. Like you said, a lot of times wages and raises are really important to folks. And so they'll highlight the results of the surveys and they say, based on this, we want in the contract a 35% wage increase over the next 3 or 4 years. And so that's something to basically send back to the membership for one more kind of gut check about, okay, you know, look, we've heard from everybody, the negotiations committee, we've heard from everybody. Here's where we think that you all are. Let us know what you think about it. And then I've even seen some people go a step further to ratify that proposal before the negotiations even start. I've seen some unions do that. They said the negotiations committee creates a proposal, basically an ideal contract. They send it to the membership for approval, and then they take that to the bargaining table with the company.
1: There's so many different ways you can approach it. But like you said, the feedback is really important. And again, I want to emphasize the membership involvement in that process is really, really important. Is that saying that, you know, if you give your input, it's going to automatically be reflected in the final contract? Obviously not, right? A lot can happen between the moment you give your input on that survey and what actually comes out in a final agreement for you to vote on. But if you're not giving your input, you're not helping your team. And you're not helping yourself either, because if there are issues that are relevant to you, you need to speak up on those and you need to share those with folks and let folks know how it impacts you. And maybe it impacts others, maybe it doesn't. That's something for us to figure out. But you do need to speak up and you do need to be involved and you do need to follow along in this process. And I know we'll talk later about once the negotiations start and providing updates and that sort of thing. But yeah, you need to be engaged throughout the process.
2: Right.
1: Even if you're not on the committee, everybody has a part to play because the management will also know how involved people are.
2: Mm-hmm.
1: They will have a sense of like how engaged the membership is with bargaining. That creates leverage on their end sometimes. So, you know, that's something for us to consider.
0: We have a comment in the chat from Steve. One problem is when the union asks members to submit proposals, but then the members don't know which proposals were actually brought to the table. Mm-hmm. And, you know, that's one of those issues where we'll be describing kind of a generalized approach that a lot of unions do actually take. But like we're going to say throughout, you know, some unions are going to do things a little bit differently, maybe a little bit more democratically than we're describing, and some a little bit less democratically. But it's also important to remember the mechanism for accountability and democratic responsibility of the people on these committees or in elected leadership, that members do have the opportunity to say, if you are in a union and you don't like the level of democracy that you're seeing in your negotiations, you can make that known to the negotiations committee directly during negotiations. And you can also agitate for change in future contract negotiations or in future leadership elections to try to see increased involvement.
1: Right.
0: And increased participation from the membership during these negotiations. But yeah, it's certainly a problem sometimes.
1: Yeah, absolutely. Any need for improvement in your contract negotiations process, whether it's transparency, democracy, input, whatever the situation may be, is an opportunity to organize, an opportunity to engage democratically and try to make things better. A lot of times people get burnt out or get jaded and they get upset and they just sort of unplug. And I think that's the wrong approach, because that doesn't fix anything. If you don't like the way the negotiations are going, then say something and speak up and try to change that. Talk to your other members about that. See who else feels the same way. Can you bring a motion to the next meeting, right? Can you put something on the floor? Can you make something happen? So that would be my challenge to folks, is always be thinking how you can make things better and how you can engage democratically with your coworkers, your fellow members, and try to make things better. It is a great responsibility to be on these negotiations. And I think most people who go into it realize that, and it weighs heavy on their heart. And it is a lot of work. It is a ton of work. Even in my situation where I have a very friendly management on the other side of the table, it's still a lot of work, right? To get the language right, to come up with proposals, to keep track of counters and counters to the counters and all that kind of stuff. It is a lot of work.
0: Right.
1: But you do have a responsibility as the membership to hold your folks accountable. So I would say be engaged in the process. And if there are shortcomings, then speak up about that.
0: Hey, 5 seconds. Just wanted to say that this is only possible because of our donors. If you want to see more of this, then consider donating yourself at tvlr.fm/donate. And so then once we've got the surveying, taking the pulse of the membership, maybe creating ideal proposals that the membership can see, then we do actually get to the negotiations table. You get to the bargaining table with management. What do some of those first days negotiating with management look like? One of the first things that you negotiate is ground rules, right?
1: Right, yes. And my understanding is that ground rules are not necessarily something you have to do per se, but it's something that is typically done. And that's going to cover when and where will you meet? Mm. Will you meet virtually? Will you meet in person? Will it be at the union hall? Will it be at, you know, the company's spot? Will it be at a neutral location? Those are the sort of things you'll come up with in ground rules. You may also discuss what will be shared coming off of the table. And that can be a tricky situation, what you agree to not talk about, because some unions will enter into really binding confidentiality where almost nothing is shared, almost no updates can be provided. And then you have other situations that are totally open. There is no real guardrails there in terms of what's shared and what's not. So it can really vary wildly. And those ground rules are part of the bigger strategy and part of the bigger game that you're playing. sometimes you may get frustrated with your team to say, well, why did you agree to this in ground rules? Well, maybe there was a reason, because we were building goodwill to win on the first proposal, right? There's all sorts of reasons why you would agree to something in the moment to potentially move things forward elsewhere, because, you know, it is a give and take process. You're not going to get everything that you want, more than likely, but you should also not lose on everything either.
0: Right.
1: For decades, a lot of our unions were really

0: or passing proposals back and forth. And you mentioned that, you know, one of the ground rules that you might negotiate at the beginning, that some unions do negotiate, are these really binding NDAs, non-disclosure agreements that really do limit the amount of updates that you can provide to your members about how negotiations are going. You know, I think you and I obviously favor less restrictive NDAs if we're going to sign them at all. I think I would probably lean towards not signing an NDA at all, especially with your members. You know, maybe you can kind of play it by ear whether or not you feel like it's important to retain the right to talk to the media. That's maybe a little bit more tricky, but particularly being able to update your members on negotiations, I think, is important. And I think, you know, members appreciate that kind of stuff, those updates and being kept in the loop. But as you're negotiating, passing proposals back and forth, if there's not anything else during that process that you feel like is important to emphasize, what are some of the things that happen towards the end of negotiations?
1: Well, I can only speak from my experiences. What we have been doing is or at least right now in the contract negotiations I'm in, we'll reach a TA on certain proposals, a tentative agreement on certain proposals. And that's not to say that we can't change our mind later. Mm. We can, but for the moment, both sides have agreed to language on these proposals. And eventually, hopefully, we get to that point where we have a TA or a tentative agreement on everything, on all the proposals that are necessary for the contract or all the articles in your existing contract or that needs to be added to the contract. And once you have that tentative agreement, as in both sides have informally agreed, the negotiations team as well as the management's negotiations team have both signed off on it. At that point, you know, the negotiations team will have to have a meeting of itself and discuss how they handle that. In some unions, the bargaining team will like officially recommend passage. In some, they will just present it without like a real judgment call. So that's going to vary. Even if your bargaining team recommends that you do or don't vote down an agreement, sometimes the bargaining team presents you an agreement that they themselves don't want you to vote for. Mm-hmm. That happens. Maybe it was the best deal they could get out of the negotiations, but it's still not really a good deal. They want the membership to send them back, or they want the membership to threaten a strike. Whatever the situation may be, you as the member typically are going to have the ultimate decision, because once there is a tentative agreement in full available, often the member then has a direct vote on whether to ratify it and make it an official contract approved by both sides.
0: That's important to emphasize, that the bargaining committee really ultimately does not have the final say in what the contract is. They will send it back to the members for a ratification vote. As they send it back, they can opt to recommend ratification. They can opt not to say anything about whether they recommend or not. And they can also say, here's the best thing we could have gotten at the bargaining table without a strike. We don't recommend this. We recommend you vote against it and potentially recommend you strike. And that's the next thing. So let's say that you get a tentative agreement. The bargaining committee says you shouldn't ratify it. The membership doesn't ratify it. And then either at this point or a lot of times actually before negotiations even start, you will hold a strike authorization vote, right? Which will empower the bargaining committee to, when they feel like is necessary, call a strike. If they feel like the company is not bargaining in good faith or they're not moving as much as they should, a strike authorization vote, if passed, will allow the bargaining committee to call a strike. And so that might happen after you reject a tentative agreement. A lot of unions do it even before the negotiations begin. But if you have a failed tentative agreement and a passed strike authorization vote, then at that point, you could potentially see the union threaten to strike.
1: That's right. You could also see both sides scramble to go back to the table and try to work out a deal. And maybe management suddenly sees the writing on the wall that a strike is looming and they change their posture. So that's often a possibility. And then it's worth pointing out, in some sectors, you can't strike legally, right? In some sectors, it may be that, or in some situations, it may be that it has to go to arbitration, perhaps. But what you're describing is probably the typical private sector situation. So, yeah, you know, either it's going to be ratified by the membership, and in which case, woohoo, you got a new contract, and hopefully it was a good one. Or it's rejected. At that point, you know, a strike is on the table. Typically, a strike authorization vote may take a bigger majority of your members to vote for it. So that's something to monitor, is what is the vote tally. When you see a union

0: and they have like a 95, 97, 98% strike authorization vote heading into negotiations, that is a very strong sign. That is a strong symbol of unity, and it shows that not only are folks unified, that they're willing to take action if they can't get a good deal at the table. So that's obviously something you want to see for a lot of negotiation teams. You'd love to see that kind of momentum heading into bargaining.
1: If you authorize a strike or you get an agreement, presumably, hopefully, and most of the time, you do get to a contract ratification. You're right to point out that in many sectors, a strike is technically, legally not on the table, although we have seen situations in which workers went on strike, even though it's technically illegal. You know, workers in West Virginia and teachers in West Virginia, Massachusetts, places like this have gone on strike and won despite it technically being illegal. The postal workers went on a strike in 1970 despite it technically being illegal, and they were able to win big things. The only illegal strike is one that you lose, as Patco actually said. They're the ones that said that.
0: Well, they would know it.
1: Yeah, they would know it. But once you have ratified a contract and finished negotiating and the contract is in place and enforced, you know, the last thing that's important to talk about, I think, under how do unions negotiate contracts is contract enforcement. We won't spend very long on it, but you know, I think it's important to emphasize the fact that you do have to, as a union, enforce the contract. Otherwise, it's meaningless, right?
0: Right. Yeah. I mean, if you don't enforce it, these words don't enforce themselves, right? And if certainly if it's something that is advantageous to your members, management is not going to be prone to just go out and do it just because it's in the contract. You have to breathe life into the words of the contract. You have to enforce it day to day. That's going to be the role of your stewards and the role of your rank and file members, educating them on the contract so that they know the benefits in the contract. They know their rights under the contract. That's really important. You have to hold management accountable. You have to be able to show them the language and force them to agree to it and to abide by it. Sometimes that requires filing grievances. And again, that goes back to where we started, because that'll be the beginning of your feedback loop for the next contract. Because if you have a new contract in place and then you start running into issues where maybe the language was a little unclear or the management keeps crossing the line on something, well, that may be where you need to focus some energy in the next negotiations, but certainly in the meantime, be filing grievances in between. But yeah, the contracts don't enforce themselves. So, and that's something that even a really good contract, if you're not enforcing it, is not going to live up to its potential. You can get some really great language at the table, but if your stewards are falling asleep at the wheel and not really doing what they're supposed to do, and if members aren't really educated on the contract and enforcing those rights, it's just words on paper.
1: And we're actually seeing a high profile example of that with the UAW in Stellantis, where the UAW is threatening a nationwide strike if they don't follow the contract at the end of the grievance procedure, which the UAW has been able to negotiate that at the end of the grievance procedure, at least on this one particular issue, that is decisions that the company makes related to product decisions and investments and things like this, they negotiated the ability to strike over those kinds of things, which is not something that a lot of unions have during the contract. A lot of unions give away totally the ability to strike during the contract term, but the UAW was very dogged about including that right in the contract over product decisions and investment and stuff like that. But yeah, I think that pretty well covers it. Obviously, we did not spend very much time at all on contract enforcement. We'll do another whole educational segment about that because it is so important. But yeah, there you go. That is how unions negotiate our contracts.
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0: Wilson, and I'm the president and CEO of the Shriver Center on Poverty Law. 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Hey, cousins. Now it's time for the Family Meeting News.
1: I'm Michelle Peltier. Here is what we're following on the Family Meeting. Happy June tomorrow and Pride Month, everybody. At its May 2026 meeting, the Chicago Housing Authority Board of Commissioners approved five new housing assistance payment contracts that will add 94 project-based voucher units in communities across the city, including Lakeview, Logan Square, Woodlawn, Grand Boulevard, and the Lower West Side. These approvals support CHA's ongoing commitment to expanding affordable, high-quality housing opportunities throughout Chicago. The newly approved contracts include Flyover Flats in Lakeview, Metropolitan L Apartments in Logan Square, Lofts at Loretto Academy in Woodlawn, One Roof Chicago at Grand Boulevard, and Casa Bienestar in Lower West Side. Mayor Brandon Johnson is proposing a sweeping overhaul to city rules governing renting, and landlords are already organizing against the effort aimed at giving tenants significant new powers and protections. Johnson's Protecting Renters Ordinance hasn't officially been introduced to the City Council, but it includes a slew of new programs and regulations set to broadly restructure renting in Chicago. The measure would create a citywide rental registry that would require the disclosure of major building owners, many of whom remain hidden now through legal shell groups, and a new Bureau of Rental Housing Services tasked with enforcing tenants' rights. It would also ban junk fees issued by landlords, create a new tenant's bill of rights, and fund legal representation for tenants facing eviction. The measure could change as it moves through City Council, where most aldermen have yet to be briefed on it. But it's a good effort. Chicago Public Library is bringing back its summer reading program for adults and the chance to get a limited edition library baseball cap. The Adult Reading Challenge had its most popular year last summer with over 6,500 participants. It's part of the library's Summer at CPL program, which offers activities for all ages, including book clubs, crafting programs, resume workshops, and memory cafes for seniors. Chicagoans can visit any branch to pursue the summer program guides and logs and to snag their own summer CPL hat while supplies last. To learn more about the summer reading program and RSVP for the kickoff, you can go to shipublib.org. shipublib.org. 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
0: 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In the space shuttle cockpit controlling everything is Matthew.
1: Matthew.
0: It's Matthew. You should come in here and say hi at some point, man, on camera, okay? Mm-hmm. Yeah. Listen, while you're on the site, be sure to mash the button to become a patron for as little as $5 a month. You can become a patron of the family meeting. Mash the button, become a patron. Makes sense, don't it?
1: Sure.
0: Become a patron, mash the button. That makes sense, doesn't it?
1: Yeah.
0: TFMRadioShow.com is the site. The lines fill quickly. The number is 773-763-9278. 773-763-9278. Hey, Michelle.
1: Hey, hey.
0: So I saw an interview with Muhammad Ali,
1: mm-hmm.
0: and it conjured up a lot of different and varying thoughts as it relates to the news this week.
1: Mm.
0: And I just told you a minute ago that I was going to do this. So I want to talk about that interview real quick, specifically one part in the interview. I'm sure you guys have seen the interview before. But I want to highlight for you what it made me think of.
1: Mm.
0: And then it also brought to mind a question, which is probably not the question you think, but we'll go with it, okay?
1: Mm-hmm.
0: Yes. For those who've emailed me, it's the embassy Cigar Lounge, not Cigar Bar, Cigar Lounge in Flossmoor. That's where we'll be on Wednesday. Well, I'll be. I don't know if Michelle's coming. I'm going to be there on Wednesday offering some mood music. A little polka music, you see.
1: Can you do bus stop music? I want to do the bus stop.
0: The bus stop? Boy, you just dated yourself.
1: I know.
0: Boy, you just dated yourself.
1: I can't do Get the Fans Out.
0: I don't know
1: how to do that.
0: Google that one. Look up the bus stop on YouTube. You see what that's about.
1: They still know how to do it. Everybody still knows how to do it. It's the foundation of all line dances.
0: Listen to what you just said. Everybody knows how to do it. You just said that, didn't you? Did you say that? You said that, didn't you?
1: So Muhammad Ali said what?
0: Oh, you're going to skip over that. Okay. Okay. Okay. So let me tell you the related news, then tell you what Muhammad Ali said, and then ask the question. Yeah?
1: Mm-hmm.
0: Okay. So first, the rising second-year quarterback, I think he's the second-year quarterback for the New York Giants, decided to introduce the orange imbecile at a Klan rally this week in New York. Jackson Dart is his name. You see this?
1: Mm-mm.
0: You didn't see this. So he decided he was going to be the guy to introduce the Klansman in chief to the New York voters who showed up for this Klan rally in New York somewhere. I don't know where it was. And so it created a conversation led by this brother on the team. And please forgive me for not remembering his name, but the dude is a Muslim on the team. He's a big fella. And he said, listen, we teammates. And he gets a chance to express how he feels. And I do, too. And so I feel some kind of way about how he gets down. I'm paraphrasing. That's what he said.
1: I think I... Go ahead.
0: Did you see that? Do you see any of this?
1: The one who said... He went this close and then said, I'm not going to say too much because the ramifications might be...
0: No, he wasn't afraid to say what he needed to say.
1: Okay, maybe this is something different.
0: Yeah, because Jameis Winston came out, who's one of the quarterbacks on the team later, and he tried to make the point that this is how we come together and all this kind of stuff. And a lot of people were like, "Yeah, you on some BS, bro. That's not what this is about." But I played football in high school, and if one of my teammates got down like that, now I feel some kind of way about
1: sure.
0: you.
1: Sure. Oh, for sure.
0: Oh, my God.
1: How can you not?
0: Yes. But can I maintain the team continuity?
1: I mean, if that's your team, you have to figure out how to compartmentalize it.
0: Yeah. Right. I'm glad you said that. That's a great word. I hadn't thought about that word. Compartmentalize it. Right. Mm-hmm. I agree with you.
1: Because you're not going to quit the team. And he's not going to quit the team.
0: Not for the money he's getting paid. No. No, that's his job. That's how he earns a living. So no.
1: Right.
0: But it kind of spoke to, you know, either how we get along with these people or an instance where we're forced to find a way to get along with these people. So I try to be very careful with my language here. Right. Hmm. And I mess it up all the time.
1: You do.
0: All the time. Thank you for reinforcing my failure, Michelle. You're a real pal for that.
1: I didn't say that.
0: You
1: it's
0: did
1: a
0: too.
1: Failure.
0: You're all of, I feel judgment. So I try, right? I want y'all to know that I try. Get yourself together, man. Blow your nose or something, will you? Snotty ass. Look, I try to get my language right, right? I try to get it right. I mess it up all the time. And so, here recently, you all right?
1: Mm-hmm.
0: Okay.
1: It's the I feel judgment that had me. You just went all back and everything. Okay, I'm sorry. Go ahead.
0: I try to get it right. And here recently, what I've been trying to make sure that that I personally differentiate between is white nationalism and white people.
1: Sure.
0: Because we know there are non-white people who support white nationalism.
1: Yes.
0: And we know that there are, that all white people aren't white nationalists.
1: Exactly.
0: Right? So those of you who listen a little bit, all five of you, and any of your friends who happen to tune in on any many and varying shows, you may want to point that out to them, right? Because I think, I always say, I think words are important. And we all mess up with our chosen words sometimes. We mess up with our tone, our tenor, the way we speak to people, especially when we don't mean to do it. We say the wrong things. I'm not apologizing for anything, by the way.
1: I didn't think you were.
0: I'm not. So, if you fall in the camp with white nationalists, I got a problem with you. Now, watch this. This is what Ali said, and I'm going to paraphrase that, too, because I don't have the quote, right? He somehow or another, he was asked a question about not trusting white people, mm-hmm. right? And he used an analogy. He said, I got a room full of rattlesnakes. You've seen this one before?
1: Mm-mm.
0: I got a room full of rattlesnakes, and they're all getting ready to come out of this room and going to bite me. And then someone in my ear says, well, listen, all the rattlesnakes ain't bad. All of them ain't going to bite you. Let me finish. What do you want me to do? Should I leave the door open because 40% of them ain't going to bite me? Or should I close the door?
1: Well, since you can't differentiate between which one is which.
0: Can't tell the difference, right? And unfortunately, or fortunately, white nationalists are filled with white people. Now, I'm not calling white people snakes, but I'm saying I can't, you know, if I can't differentiate, I'm closing the door. So I harbor, and I think a lot of black people do to varying degrees, maybe even you, Michelle, I want to speak for you, harbor some level of distrust for white people. You have to prove that you're among those who aren't going to bite us.
1: Yeah, I don't live my life that way in general. I know what you're going to say, and I know what a lot of people think.
0: What I'm going
1: to
0: say
1: is that I trust people till they give me a reason not to. I don't do it the other way around. It's just too negative for me.
0: I feel you. And I don't feel that I live in a negative space in that regard. I think that I have white friends.
1: You do?
0: I do, by the way.
1: What?
0: I do. I have those who I laugh and joke with and talk with on a regular basis. But when it comes to the important things.
1: What's important?
0: Like, I've had many occasions in business where I've been crossed by white people. For no good stated reason.
1: Sure.
0: And I can't necessarily attribute it to them, to it being my brown costume. But my experience as an almost 60-year-old has taught me, okay, don't trust them, but so far. Right? So there is, okay, will I allow you to serve me my food in a restaurant, right? Will I allow you to give me my bank loan? Yeah. I was telling somebody this week how I don't expose myself to the whim of somebody for whom I don't trust.
1: Sure.
0: And they start off for me in a place where I don't trust.
1: Yeah. I will tell you that my experiences in business, the people who've screwed me the most are people.
0: Yeah.
1: And white people have not in my experience, in 20 years of experience. So I don't operate that way.
0: I get screwed by everybody. We've all gotten screwed by everybody at some point.
1: I'm just piggybacking off your previous point.
0: No, I got you. I got you. And to the extent you and I are talking about our level of trust for the white community, it's for each of us, it's anecdotal.
1: Sure.
0: We can't generalize mm-hmm. about the community. In fact, the data says that there's no reason to generalize. When you look at the photos, for instance, today is the ominous anniversary of the white nationalist riot in the Greenwood neighborhood in Tulsa. This was mm-hmm. the first day where they started killing and burning buildings. And it lasted some 3 days. 200 plus people were killed, and many of them were buried in unmarked graves. And nobody knows where they are. And by the way, many of you just found out about this occurrence mm-hmm. in the last 10 or so years. Because the white nationalists forbid people from speaking of it. In fact, one of our dear friends, and really the impetus for our broadcast, The Family Meeting, is John Rogers from Ariel Investments. And he often, dear friend of mine, he often talked about his discussions around the family table. And that was kind of the impetus for The Family Meeting. Long story, but that's where it came from. His great-grandfather, his last name was, it'll come to me in a second here, but he was one of the wealthiest black men in the country. He owned the largest black-owned hotel in Greenwood that was burned. And he fled to Chicago. And his son, that man's son, Stratford is his name. His son, Stratford's son, spent the better part of his life as a lawyer defending the people in Oklahoma who wanted to have him extradited back to Oklahoma to be held accountable for what? For having my hotel burned down?
1: Yeah.
0: That's how the nationalists operate.
1: Yeah.
0: It's what they do. So we're seeing that now. We're seeing the nationalists do their thing. I hesitate to say this, but it's hard to find an instance where we've seen black people attempt to push this country closer to its stated ideals, and where we weren't faced with opposition from white nationalists, or more specifically, the Christian white nationalists.
1: I was going to say, we got a text from somebody that said, use the term Christian nationalists. Yeah.
0: Yeah. But I don't want to impugn a religion. I mean, I think that they're a sect, a part of the white nationalists. Because the dude in the White House is a white nationalist, but he damn sure ain't no Christian.
1: Well, depends on the day.
0: So, and like I said before, there are black white nationalists.
1: Yes, yes.
0: There are, Kash Patel, South Asian mm-hmm. white nationalists. this is an ideology more so than a people. The unfortunate thing is that white people constitute a big portion of it.
1: Yeah.
0: And so while my question is more than anything is this sentiment a negative contribution to society? The sentiment where we can't trust. I can't trust. I shouldn't say we. A lot of people I know can't trust either, but I can't speak for everybody.
1: How different is your opinion now than it was before, though?
0: Not at all.
1: Okay.
0: But it's exasperated. I'm sorry. It's exasperated.
1: Okay. Okay.
0: Right? I don't know which one of y'all. Which one of y'all is the snake's gonna bite me? Can't say. So, is it a negative contribution to society? In, as Jameis Winston said, our ability to get together.
1: To coexist.
0: Yeah. And I want to talk a little bit about our stated goals in a second. We'll come back from this break. The number is 773-763-9278. Stay tuned for more of The Family Meeting.

0: Adventures of Darnell Lyles.
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1: 773-763-9278. 773-763-9278. I've been tinkering with music, Michelle, a little bit this week. The Wednesday's got me, had me tinkering, so I ran across this last week.
2: This particular song that you're playing?
1: Yeah, I found this.
2: The blood is on the floor, kind of, whatever it is.
1: It's called Them Changes.
2: And who's this group?
1: You heard the blood for it. The group's called Thundercat. Yeah.
2: Not familiar.
1: I know.
2: Why do you... Never mind.
1: Trying to make sense of something? I see.
2: No, I mean, you just... You have 3,000 songs. You're going to be spinning for 3 hours?
1: I'm not playing 3,000 songs.
2: That's my point. Why do you have so many? And you keep growing to the list.
1: I got 3,000.
2: What music is left?
1: I have 3,000 in the family meeting playlist.
2: So you're saying you have 6,000 of your own?
1: Closer to 9.
2: That's fantastic.
1: That's right.
2: Okay.
1: Tracks. They call them tracks. It's now modern.
2: They're not records.
1: I know. Just still doing the bus stop. Let's get it, girl. Get it. Get it now. Get it. Go and get it, girl. I'm going to find that song for you, the bus stop, and play it for you.
2: I'm going to get up and do it.
1: Yeah, you can do the bus stop. You throw your back out messing around like that. So, to my way of thinking, and I hate how it sounds, by the way. You know, I don't often carry that kind of a sentiment. I mean, you said it earlier, you don't live your life that way. I don't view it as a lifestyle. I don't feel burdened by it. I can't even say I feel protected by it. I think it's just, I don't feel burdened by it. I should leave it at that. I don't feel burdened.
2: I don't know that I would use that terminology either for you, but you do have a wall up. There's a wall.
1: No, it's not a wall. It's a screen. It's a screen.
2: Okay. There's still something there.
1: Yeah, but in the same way that if you were dating somebody, how you size them up and see if you want to spend time with them. It's that kind of a screen. It's not a nobody's walking, get away from me kind of a screen. It's a, okay, here's one. Let me ask requisite questions and see if they pass the initial test. And so, they grow, like a friendship does.
2: Okay, so I'm a white person, and you and I meet. For a business kind of thing, what kind of questions are you going to ask me to figure out?
1: That's a little too vague, but I can tell you that I want to know your political leaning. So I'm going to ask questions around that.
2: What if they say that they're a Republican, but they claim to be a Republican, but they voted the other way, but they still say they're a Republican?
1: I don't know how to answer that. It depends on a lot of things because I don't buy into the political gangs. So you can be a Republican and I can support you if you support my permanent interests. So I'm more interested in my permanent interests than what party, what gang you belong to.
2: Why do I care about your permanent interests?
1: You shouldn't care if we share permanent interests.
2: So sharing permanent, that's you, right. That you're, that's wording it a better way than I could understand it.
1: Right. That's what I want to know. Do you share my permanent interests? And to a degree, to a larger degree, how you intend on going about executing those? Because me, for instance, I want lower taxes. But if you're pursuing lower taxes for billionaires, that's different than my wanting lower taxes. I think the middle class should have lower taxes. So it's nuanced, right?
2: Right.
1: So I would work towards...
2: We're not talking about a political candidate, right? We're talking about you and me.
1: Right. But if you're down for this stuff that we're seeing going on right here now,
2: right.
1: Not only will you not get any money from me or I'm not going to do business with you, you paying for lunch. Bet you that. So what we face here is, and I mentioned this last week, the Black people in this country, on this land, but people of color in general, non-white dudes, let me broaden it, non-white dudes in this country have been at war with white nationalism. for the better part of 400 years. To varying degrees, not necessarily hot, but in a conflict with white nationalists. And it's at the point now where there's just irreconcilable differences. We're just...
2: We
1: can't work this out. Now, if you harbor that sentiment,
2: mm-hmm.
1: unless and until you change, there's nothing to reconcile with you. And we watch the country. We watch it sag under the weight of its own contradictions.
2: Mm. Say that one more time.
1: What you observe is the country sags under the weight under the weight of its own contradictions.
2: Nice.
1: You can't say in your governing document that all men are created equal, and then the practice is what we see. You can't support people who have sexually assaulted people, and a bevy of them assaulted children, and talk about the rule of law. It's just too many contradictions for you. And what it does is it weighs the country down. It disallows it to move forward.
2: Which is where we are now.
1: Yeah. And so the stuff that sags has the potential for breaking.
2: Sure.
1: So the non-biting snakes, they view, I think we have it feels like the same view on what's going on now, but I feel like it's way different, right? I think that to a large degree, the non-biting white people view what goes on in the country as a betrayal.
2: To them? Who's being betrayed? Well, they are?
1: It's a betrayal to the stated ideals.
2: I see.
1: Of the country. And it's evidenced in them in people saying, that's un-American, or we're better than this, and our country's not built on that. They feel like it's a betrayal. And I heard, who did I hear say this? I heard somebody say this the other day is, and what you see from black people is the same as someone sitting down with you, you being upset with daddy, and us telling you, us as black people telling you, daddy never loved you. I'm here to tell you, he never loved you.
2: My brother used to tell me that all the time.
1: Right. You know he hates you, right? And so and this is, why has everything got to be about race all the time? And when are we going to come together? That's the kind of language that the non-biting white people say, the allies, as it were. And we're trying to tell you that daddy never loved you. You know, and I think to a large degree, maybe not even a large degree, some allies are beginning to figure that out. That
2: who's daddy, the country or DT?
1: The country.
2: Okay.
1: So I think we have different goals, right? I think that we experience this chaos out of Washington differently.
2: For sure.
1: Because, you know, everybody's angry, and when we're all angry and it's all aimed at the same subject, our anger, it feels like we're on the same page, that we're pursuing the same goals. The difference is our anger makes us a target. Your anger does not. Not in the same way. It's dangerous for us to express our anger. If we went to the job and it's like, you know, kill Whitey and, you know, all that stuff, that's a huge problem.
2: For anybody, nobody should go to work talking like that about anybody.
1: Don't do that. I mean, but ridding ourselves of that chaos in Washington is a mutual goal. But ridding it is good enough for them. And ridding it and getting back to what you characterize as normal is their goal. Ridding us of the chaos and all the accoutrements that go that contribute to the data differences is ours. So it's more than get rid of them. It's get rid of the inequities in the system and them.
2: I mean, of course, as usual, it's anecdotal, but the conversations I'm hearing that white people are having are different than what I've heard white people talk in the past. Meaning, I think that there are a lot of white people who want to just rip it up and because they know going back to whatever normal is not acceptable. I think those are I think that more people are on our side looking towards the future as an opportunity for us to change it.
1: Based on what?
2: I'm told you, it's all just things that I'm hearing and reading. And so it's a me thing. But I, as a person who tries to keep current and has been for most of my adult life, feel like the conversation is different now. It feels different to me. It's the one thing that gives me hope.
1: Well, I'm glad you said it feels different because I can see that and I can see how it could feel different because it's relative to the chaos we see coming out of Washington. Yeah, it could feel different. The outrage is definitely heightened based on what we see going on. But still, I don't know that we share the same goal. I don't feel like much has changed other than we both want to get rid of that. That's a common goal. But I don't know that we share the common goal globally. And I'm saying it carefully that I don't know, right? I'm not saying I know one way or the other. I'm saying I don't know if people are as interested as we are in pulling it up by the roots and conquering some of the inequities. The weight of the contradictions that go unaddressed, even when these imbeciles aren't in charge. The data that we see that shows us the inequities goes largely unaddressed, no matter who's in office, which is really the impetus for people who say, I don't vote, it doesn't matter if I vote, all that kind of stuff. And none of that's true, right? Voting is, it's a contribution to solving the problem. It doesn't solve the problem, but it's a contribution to solving the problem. Mm-hmm. So you should vote. You should express yourself. I was talking to my best friend, Killa, in Atlanta. Yeah, we call him Killa. And he was telling me about, and we knew this, by the way, that there were a couple of dozen bomb threats called into precincts last election.
2: Yeah.
1: That really just upset the whole voting in Georgia.
2: Yeah.
1: He estimated, I got to look it up, I think the Atlanta metro area represents just under half of the population of Georgia. So to the how Atlanta votes is how Georgia
2: goes
1: votes.
2: The state, yeah.
1: So, yeah, it makes sense if you got them all herded in together in one place, start calling in bomb threats to their polling places and just mess up the whole voting day for them.
2: Yeah.
1: Because, of course, the state controls the elections and they weren't going to extend the voting periods for people who were evacuated from voting.
2: Yeah. You know, Georgia's a hot mess anyway.
1: That is white nationalist behavior. And so this is not a difficult conversation for me. What's difficult for me is finding two words to make the point. Because in the conversation, there are hot buttons that get pushed.
2: Sure.
1: White nationalism, right? So immediately.
2: That should only bother you if you are one.
1: Well, that too, but if you just happen to be white, that's all you heard, right? And your retort oftentimes is, well, I'm not one of them. Okay, I'll trust you that you're not one of them, but do you or are you advocating for the same thing I am beyond ridding ourselves of these imbeciles? And so while you're not one of them, we don't have the same goals. And so I can't trust you to advocate for my permanent interests. It's not enough to rid us of these people. It's just not enough. There's too many inequities. Hell, there's too many inequities with your people. Call your little cousins down in West Virginia. They ain't got no teeth in their whole head. They want dental, right?
2: We would hope.
1: But somehow or another, they've been duped into thinking that this is the best way for them. Or the states that are advocating for changing the districts. You know, have all the worst health outcomes, worst education. We talk about it all the time, right? When they come up north to visit you, do you let them in the house? Them people? So I don't know that we have the same goals. So, you know, so my question still is it a negative contribution to fixing things for me and others like me to harbor that sentiment? That's the question.
2: I think you should ask it one more time.
1: Maybe after the break. maybe after the break. Do that.
2: Okay.
1: Yeah. You listen, call in and tell me. It may sound like I'm struggling with this conversation. I'm not. I don't care about telling people what I think. For your sake, though, and you're lucky, I'm giving you some patience to try to explain it in a way that you understand. I may have not conquered that. I may have not solved that problem. But I hope you get the gist. I hope you do. The number is 773-763-9278. Stay tuned.

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1: 773-763-9278. 773-763-9278. That's Jilly from Philly, baby.
2: Is that right?
1: I like Jill Scott, man.
2: I know you do.
1: She's soulful as hell.
2: She really is. Give her that.
1: That's right. Essentially a poet. Singing is kind of her second job, singing.
2: Yeah.
1: 773-763-9278. So I'm talking a little bit today about what I feel is a widespread, not complete, but widespread distrust. And I mean, hell, we all know the history. I mean, you know, we don't actually, but we know the parts they allow you to have. Just use the mass riot in the Greenwood neighborhood in Tulsa as an example of, you know, who the country is, and its history. Out of that, and if you don't know about it, what happened? Look it up. Greenwood District in Tulsa, Oklahoma. So burned down all the buildings in the community. Not an insurance claim paid. Not one. Nobody was ever, you had over 200 people that we know of that were killed. Most of whom we never found the bodies. They buried them and didn't tell anybody where they're buried in mass graves, apparently. Nobody was ever held accountable for that. Nobody. You're talking about sagging under the weight of your contradictions if you do something like

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2: 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Not only can you catch up and stream all the episodes you missed, but we can remind you when the next episode airs so you don't miss a thing. Just favorite the podcast you love. All new episodes will appear on the homepage. Nice, right?
3: There's no history that would lead me to believe that they shouldn't be, that I can't trust him outright.
4: You have a history of how men treat women in general, and that it's a crapshoot, that history, you don't know if a man is safe or not.
3: My history is good with men treating women.
4: You personally?
3: Yes.
4: I'm not talking about you personally. We're talking about the guy who she may be dating.
3: The data says that the history of black men and black women is good.
4: It's the
3: one-offs, and then one-offs is too aggressive. So when they talk about black people and criminality, right? Mm-hmm. It's those handful of criminals,
4: yes,
3: that they put on all of us. So I don't like to see us, you and me, put bad behavior on all black men, all men.
4: I mean, is every man that she's dating black?
3: No. But I don't like putting that criminality on all men. But I don't have a history with these dudes.
4: Now listen, if I were to have a screen up, my screen would be up about men as a woman in this world, in the United States.
3: We all have different lived experiences, right?
4: Mm-hmm.
3: So, and we all can tell anecdotal stories.
4: Mm-hmm. I think I might have a little data too, though.
3: That's true too. But here's the thing, though. I always kind of default to the data. And when I don't have the data handy with regard to... I think that my daughter's boyfriends have been... I've feared for their lives. Because a baby girl will choke you out.
4: I love that so much. I do.
3: Yeah, I'm like, I ain't trying to have my little girl catch a case about you. So you behave, okay? Anyway, the point is, I have a more aggressive screen for white people because of the analogy that I shared earlier about Muhammad Ali and the snakes. And I'm wondering if it's a negative contribution to, I need to pick a noun or something. I don't want to say healing because I don't feel like we're wounded. I don't think the relationship is wounded. It wasn't wounded. It was severed, but it wasn't wounded. So we can't heal. Maybe is it a negative contribution towards working together? Maybe it's that. Yeah.
4: Collaborating. I don't know.
3: Yeah, because on instances where we're, in the instances where I may be faced with collaborating, I have to see what you like before I'm going to collaborate. I don't trust you yet. But if a brother rolls up on me and says, hey, man, you know, let's get down, let's do this, and they feel well-read, then I'm more inclined, not necessarily going to trust them, but I'm more inclined to trust. Because it feels like if your language is right, we feel like we share a commonality. If a white dude comes from the north suburbs or something and says, hey, listen, you know, this is terrible. We've got to stop it. You know, Benjamin or whatever his name is. All right, we'll see, man. We'll see. Let me know when you're going to do something. Go ahead. Give it to me, Michelle. Go ahead. Give it to me.
4: So you're basing your thought process on the presentation of the person, like how they speak.

0: How they take away the, because I'm going by what you just said.
1: Mm-hmm.
0: So, man, what do you want to do? As opposed to
2: that was Benjamin.
0: What?
2: Versus Kamal.
0: Right. Is that what you're doing? So if you're,
2: I mean, but what else do I have to go on?
0: I don't know.
2: If it's an initial conversation, what do I have to go on? Other than what you say to me.
0: So if it's a corny sounding white dude, you're going to be like, I don't know.
2: Oh, yeah, absolutely.
0: But he may be really cool. He may be really cool, though. He's just corny.
2: He ain't got to be cool either. If he doesn't carry a brown costume, I'm going to pause.
0: Yeah, but your judgment is purely superficial.
2: Absolutely it is. Absolutely, because it's because of what we know about the analogy of room full of snakes. That most white nationalists, who I know I can't trust, are white people.
0: Then keep the door closed, like Muhammad Ali did.
2: But then
0: Why risk it?
2: Then I'm shutting out Benjamin and everybody else.
0: But if it's purely a superficial thing that you're looking at, you could still get bitten.
2: Yeah, Michelle, but that's not what I'm saying. I'm saying it's not superficial. I'm saying that you have to do more to gain my trust if you're white.
0: Okay.
2: I mean, that's just...
0: And what does that more look like?
2: I mean, it's situational, right? If we're doing business, for instance, I'm not risking a significant amount of money with you.
0: Sure.
2: Right? Unless I know that I have some level of control over the outcome. I'm not doing it. And it takes a while. So you may not get through the screen in time.
0: Well, not if they come up going, and so.
2: Hey, buddy. Yeah. No.
0: You my man.
2: Yeah, don't do that. Don't do that. Don't do that. Don't call me buddy.
0: High five.
2: Mm-hmm. Don't do that, man. I'm trying to tell you.
0: Give me the Muslim bump.
2: The terrorist bump.
0: Was it terrorist?
2: Muslim terrorist bump. Yeah. All right, y'all. Let's do some news here, and then have y'all call and cuss me out. While you're at it, too, let's cuss out Michelle, too. 773-763-9278. News is next. Stay tuned for more of The Family Meeting.

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4: Welcome back. I'm Michelle Peltier, and here's more of what we're following on the Family Meeting. Lucky Strike Wrigleyville, the sprawling bowling alley, arcade, sports entertainment venue across from Wrigley Field has permanently closed. The departure leaves behind one of the largest vacant amusement spaces in Wrigleyville, causing another shakeup for the neighborhood's evolving sports and entertainment corridor, where businesses tied to gaming, nightlife, and retail are facing growing uncertainty. Roughly 35 to 40 employees lost their jobs in the closure. Its closure now creates a massive vacancy in one of Chicago's most visible entertainment corridors at a time when other sports and gaming-related businesses in Wrigleyville are also recalibrating. That's surprising to me. Ben Crump, the civil rights attorney and co-founder of DreamFi, has partnered with rap legend LL Cool J to bring the FinTech platform to unbanked and underbanked Americans. Their pitch is simple. You don't need to be wealthy to start building wealth. DreamFi is designed to meet people where they are, not where the traditional banking system expects them to be. 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
8: 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But I got something to tell you.

0: 773-763-9278. It's the number, 773-763-9278. So we've managed to piss enough people out when they called. Yeah.
1: And text, too.
0: Did I say we? I said we pissed them off.
1: No, you.
0: Yeah, I figured you'd throw me under the bus.
1: I'm not owning it.
0: I can't trust you either now. Girl ain't got my back.
1: I always have your back, but...
0: Except when it don't. Except when you don't. Okay, I got you, Michelle. All right. All right. This ain't gonna tell you when the bus is coming.
1: Mm-hmm.
0: You see, man. Okay, so, yeah. I had emailed people this week about the cigar lounge. So it's a cigar lounge. Cigar lounge. By the way, this place is actually really nice. And I'm not a cigar smoker at all. I don't even like cigars. I don't even like smoke.
1: I love cigars.
0: Do you?
1: Mm-hmm.
0: You smoke them?
1: Mm-hmm.
0: Do you?
1: Mm-hmm.
0: I'll get you a cigar then if you come. But this place has this huge ventilation system.
1: They'd have to.
0: So they suck out all the smoke and you don't leave there smelling like cigars and stuff. It's a really cool place. I'm going to hang out there a little more. And they got memberships too.
1: That's so funny to me.
0: Why is it funny to you?
1: You being in a bar.
0: Why you say it like that? Why you say it like that, Michelle? What's that mean?
1: You're just not a bar dude. Unless it's a sports bar, I guess. I mean, I don't know.
0: You don't know me, man.
1: I guess not, because a cigar bar is the last place I would ever think that you would.
0: I hang out in cool places, man.
1: Okay. I saw the pictures. It looked really cool.
0: So there's a hotel I stay at in New York called the Renaissance. I ever tell you about this place? Oh, my God. That's the coolest spot on earth. The hotel, Neil Soul playing in the lobby, soul food on the menu. They got artists performing there. It's right next to the Apollo. Oh, man, come on. I love being at the Renaissance, man. It's better than being in any luxury hotel anywhere. The Renaissance is my spot, even with the rats out on the street in New York.
1: Well, the rats are everywhere on the street
0: in
1: New York.
0: That's right, especially at night when there's a smorgasbord out there for them.
1: Eek.
0: Okay, eek is the right word. Let's get Cameron in here. Hey, Cam, what's up, man?
1: Hi, Cameron.
2: Hey, guys. Thanks for taking my call. You had mentioned bomb threats earlier, and those from the 2024 election, Georgia had 60 on election day.
0: They had
2: none on between the 8th and the 9th of that month when they're supposed to do processing in some states. They didn't have any. But Georgia definitely did have the most. Across the country, there was 227, and a lot of them originated from Russia. And that's been a part of looking at any of the election data. And I'm continuing to build out the Wisconsin map further to go back all the way to 2012. And it's a lot of work, but that's why I had any of that bomb data. As for the discussion about getting people mad at you, I'm not mad. I agree with everything you said. I hear, not that you expected that, but, you know, I try to challenge people when they, I'm just going to put it out blunt what I hear people say. They say things like they're always getting their nails did, or they always got like the latest phone and stuff. And I kind of scratch my head and I think like, why don't you think any farther than saying that? You all parrot the same thing and you don't think any farther than that. I don't understand.
1: Why do they care?
2: It's like, why would they feel like they need to go get the latest and greatest or go get their nails done? Like, what position are they in, even if it's not financially a good decision, arguably, why would they feel that that's a need for them to go get it done? Well, if it's something that someone has control over, it's as simple as that. When people are feeling like they don't have control over anything, they go do something that they're in control of. And it's not, like, super complicated, but it's like the empathy or the critical thinking together are just not there. And people can't think any further than that. And I don't understand how you correct that.
0: Do we need to correct it?
2: That's the hope, because I would say a lot of, let's say, liberals, right? A lot of liberals would argue that, well, you can't get rid of the people. They're your, like, I'm sure you roll your eyes when you hear it, but when people say, these are your neighbors, like, yeah, they voted for a rapist, criminal, thief, they're still your neighbors. They're not any different than you or I. And I mean, for me, that makes me roll my eyes. I hear that and I think, like, okay, then fix it. How are you going to fix it? How are you going to get them to knock that off?
0: I think one of the failings of our community that we own, I'm talking about the Black community now, is that we too often will judge success by proximity to white people. And so I just finished telling Michelle a minute ago, I wish I cared more about what people think. And if for some reason somebody thinks that Black women get their nails done too much, if we got a best phone or whatever, I don't necessarily care. I have a list of permanent interests that I want good education. I want I want good health care. It's all kind of things that I want that I'm sure I share with you. And so if you care about my latest cell phone, yeah, but what about my health care?
1: Right. I mean, I don't know why people care about that anyway. Why is judgment put on what other people spend their money on? I never understood that.
0: I couldn't care less.
1: Not that I don't care about either.
0: Yeah, think what you want to. But you know, I think that too often we don't focus on our permanent interests. Instead, we focus on what people think about us. And I don't care about that. Not at all. Not in the least. I wish I did sometimes. But I don't.
1: No, you don't.
0: No. So, you know, okay, fine. We our women spend too much money on their nails. What about healthcare now?
1: But that's what is that? What is that? Our women spend too much money on their no.
0: I don't care.
1: That's not true though.
0: But who cares? If it's true or not,
1: my point is, why do they care?
0: Well, who cares why they care?
1: I don't care. I'm asking, why do they care? Why is that
0: I guess
1: my question is, why are they, why, Cam, why are these conversations even happening? What's the point?
0: What do you care?
1: Just asking the question. I'm curious. You're not.
0: I feel like I'm getting dumber now.
1: That's not a dumb question.
0: I'm getting dumber, not you.
1: Because of my question?
0: Yes.
2: I think it's actually a good question. And I get why you wouldn't care. I do get why you wouldn't care. But I will say, for the reason why they do that, or why they say that, is because they are, it's a performative fallacy that I actually have, now I'm saying it out loud, I'm thinking, I see it a lot between school shooters, when they're trying to do mental gymnastics as to why they should exterminate whatever race or ethnic group or whatever. They frequently talk about that, but they go in circles and use very weak arguments. So in this case, they see someone on, I don't know, cops or the Midwest Safety YouTube channel, any of the police body cam footage that's out online. They'll see someone that's doing a crime, and if they're Black, they point out, oh, look, they do this very frequently, actually. They point out the brand of shirt that they have, which you don't know if you got it from Goodwill or what, but they point out, oh, this is like a grand and a half shirt, or they have Yeezys that they are wearing instead of like Crocs or something. And it's like, okay, why? They very well could be just doing something stupid and illegal on the screen. Why are you pointing this stuff out in the first place? It doesn't mean, like, why are you just assuming because they're Black they should be poor? What does that mean? But that's what they think. They think because they're Black, they're probably poor, meaning that their nails done and their new phone is not a good decision. They put themselves in that position because they can't think anything further than that.
0: I sure wish I cared. I mean,
1: I think that this, for me, it all falls in the same category of abortion, homosexuality, transgender. Nope. Why do you care about any of that? Right? If I'm gay, if I have an abortion, if I decide to become a transgender, whatever, whose business is it?
0: Here's where I think we go wrong. Is yes, you wonder why they care.
1: Yeah, why are we having the conversation about what I do at home?
0: I think it's a bigger problem to wonder why they care.
1: Yes, that's what that's the question I just asked.
0: No, you didn't. You wondered why they care.
2: Yes, she did.
1: And what did you just say?
0: I don't even care why they talk about
1: it. Oh, my God.
0: I don't care.
1: Cameron, you hear me, so I'm good. I don't feel insane because he heard me. Everybody just needs to stay out of everybody else's business.
0: Yeah, I don't even care. I mean, you can have all the business you want. I don't care. As long as we're dealing with my permanent interests. Our permanent interests.
1: Just keep saying my, because that's what you mean.
0: Well, no, I share permanent interests. Cam, do you want good education in your community?
2: Do I do what?
0: Do you want good education in your community?
2: Sure, but I'm a college dropout, so.
0: Well, but still, you want good education in your community, right? For the kids.
2: Yeah, for sure.
0: So Cam and I share permanent interest. That's all I care about. I don't care about your nails or your phone. I don't care about that. I'll skip over that.
2: But I glow in the dark.
0: You glow in what?
2: Because I'm so white, man. I take any sun I take in, I close the doors and I look at my skin and it's just fluorescent.
0: Damn, that's really, really, really white, man. Damn.
2: I know.
0: You glow. Damn.
1: I need to get that check.
0: You better get that check, man. Cam, thanks for the call, man.
1: Thank you, Cam.
2: Yeah, no problem.
0: Take care.
2: Bye.
0: Yeah, Cam glows in the dark. Damn. Let me get Dave called from Sacramento, California. Dave, what's up, man?
1: It's San Francisco.
0: Did I say Sacramento? Mm-hmm. I like saying Sacramento, though. I like saying Sacramento. Can you be from Sacramento, David? You're from Sacramento originally, right?
3: Oh, no, I'm originally from St. Louis.
1: Came out here in 90.
3: I came out here in 90 to work on a political campaign to take care of the organic standards for California, and been out here ever since.
0: Okay.
3: Well, you know, I was going to, as you were talking about the, the political parties, I was going to, just raise the whole issue about bait and switch. And, of course, bait and switch is a big part of politics. You know, you go out there and you give us dump speech and you say one thing, but in the long run, what do you really intend to do? So, I hate to take people all the way back to the Whigs and the founding of the Republican Party, but big money, here we are 250 years from the founding of America, and nobody wanted to get trapped in British commerce anymore. And that we would be subject to a king. And there were still sucks, kiss asses, really did have trade arrangements, and they still pretended to be patriots, but they were really, saboteurs of early America. And if you look at the Whig Party, they were that. And when they got caught, they split and became the early Republican Party. And so if you ever get a chance, there were two different books that were written about the death of Abraham Lincoln. And remember that Abraham Lincoln was the first Republican to get elected president. Mm-hmm. And there was a split in the Republican Party back then called the Radical Republicans. And they were saboteurs in a unique way because they wanted to take away the South's voting rights. And by doing it, they intentionally knew that they had to piss off the North so long in such a profound way that they had to drag the war on for years. Apparently, McClellan could have won in Richmond within 6 weeks of the start of the war, but the Radical Republicans cut off his supplies, and they intentionally dragged the war on and caused hundreds of thousands of people to be killed in the Civil War. And it would have been good for small business Republicans. Like my grandfather in 1902 was a Republican, and he was elected to the Missouri legislature as a small business Republican. And he was fighting the Rockefellers. So the big business Republicans versus the small business Republicans. And my grandfather didn't get whooped, but he certainly took a lot of scars from it. And so my parents became Democrats because they were no longer interested in being tied to a corrupt Republican Party. And by the time the 60s came around, the Democrats, up there in Chicago, you had Mayor Daley, they were the supporters of the Vietnam War. And my mother was on she was an elected official down in St. Louis. And, she was fighting the corruption in the Democratic Party that was trapping us, with big business wars in faraway lands. So, this is kind of a never-ending battle between bait-and-switch parties.
0: Yeah. Yeah, that political gang warfare. Hey, Dave, thanks for the contribution today, man. We appreciate you, man. Right?
1: Thank you, David.
3: Sure.
0: Okay, take care.
3: My pleasure.
0: Oh, man, this phone don't work right, man. Oh, I locked it, didn't I? It's nice. There you go. Rara, what time is it? Oh, got to take a break. I watch the clock, man. I ain't watching the clock.
1: You know? Don't you have a right in front of you?
0: I do, but I'm listening to David. Listening to David. He's telling the story, so... Listening to David. Can I listen to David?
1: You can do whatever you want. It's your show.
0: I'm the boss of everything.
1: You are.
0: That's right. That's exactly right. All right. 773-763-9278.

0: Hey, this is Brit.
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1: 773-763-9278. So we're getting at that point now where the lines are full, and that means that there are no sermons at this point. Right, Michelle?
2: Correct.
1: Right? You like to give out rules all the time. You want to give them some rules today?
2: No profanity.
1: There you go. Yeah. That's right. I know you got to get animated a little bit, man, but no cussing. Profanity, I should say. What?
2: I didn't say anything.
1: Well, that's because you like chitlins.
2: I can't stand you.
1: With your country ass.
2: I can't stand you.
1: What? You don't like chitlins? What?
2: I love chitlins.
1: That's what I just said.
2: Answer the phone.
1: Oh, boy. All right. What's up, Paul? Talk to me, man.
2: Hi, Paul.
3: What are chitlins?
2: No, please, no.
1: It's not chitlins. It's chitterlings.
2: It's chitterlings. Don't ask. We'll talk about it another time, Paul.
1: It's hog guts. Hog guts.
3: Okay.
1: Yeah, isn't that awful? Isn't that just awful? And they smell like it, too. When you cook them, ugh.
3: Okay.
1: She eats those things. She eats them.
2: I would eat them more if I could get them.
1: Hog boo-boo.
2: And pig ears, too.
1: Oh, my God.
3: Well, I guess you got to know what you're doing cooking them, because
2: I do.
3: I tried, I think it was collard greens, but I didn't know how to cook them, and they were really tough, so you got to boil those things down a lot, don't you?
2: Yeah, they take a few hours.
1: You can't steam them,
2: right.
1: You can't steam greens, okay. Man.
2: Unless you want some al dente.
1: Come on back to Chicago, yeah, man. I'll make you some, man. I got you, man. I'll get you some greens. Okay. Come back to Chicago, man.
3: Well, you know what? Here's the thing about the trust and who you trust. We're talking about, I think Cam, the caller was called named Cam. It's stereotypes, like, you know, why you're getting your nails done too much when you really shouldn't be, because, you know, if you're black, you shouldn't. And the whole, this is what the Ronald Reagan propagation of stereotypes is, that you know, when you see somebody who has something they shouldn't have, right? They got it. It was ill-gotten gain somehow. But when you look at the history of who you can't trust, tell me the history of where you can't trust black people. Because I can give you we're living the history of how you can't trust white people. We're living that right now. It's always, it's, do you see any black people in the Epstein Pod? I don't think so. But the big ripoff that's going on in our government right now, I don't think there are any black people involved yet. So the only way to make white people distrust them, because they don't have a history, white people don't have a history, is to create a prejudicial stereotype that they must be poor, so they're going to steal something from you, or they got something that they don't deserve. Because that's what they do, is they steal stuff, and that's how they got it. They didn't get it legitimately the way white people do, right? Come on.
1: Mm-hmm.
3: That's pretty much what it's all about.
1: Yeah, and that's sad. I mean, that's a tremendous burden to live with, to carry that sentiment about people across generations.
2: I don't think they find it burdensome, though.
1: Well, just like I don't find it burdensome to have to screen white people, but, you know, I find that to be burdensome. They may not think it is. But that's a lot. I mean, they heap the burden on themselves in the 50s and 60s by building a whole separate bathroom for people.
3: Right. But one of the things you said, and like Michelle at first disagreed, but you said, okay, like for the history of, you know, you don't have your history with the men and women, you don't have a problem with that. Not in black culture, you don't. Because, and that's because of the nature, the history of gender roles in the black culture. Because women are more dominant in the black culture. So men exceptional, or the one-offs where you have a man mistreating. White women with white men have a whole lot more to worry about, I think.
1: I'd love to see some data, because I don't I don't know one way or the other. I just don't know.
3: Well, you see, I mean, it's just my observation, okay? And I got some of this from my mom used to say, because she, you know, for decades, being a nurse and a nurse practitioner, she worked in hospitals for decades, and she observed, she said that in the hospital, she noticed that all the black people know each other. She said they don't segregate, self-separate or segregate by socioeconomic status. The doctors talk to and eat lunch with, you know, the black doctors eat lunch and talk to, the black janitor in the hospital, for instance, you know? And they don't segregate on a socioeconomic basis. Like, oh, I'm a doctor, so I don't associate with you. You're a janitor. No, it's they recognize each other. They say hi to each other. She noticed that, whereas she said white people don't do that. Mm-hmm. And I've noticed that in black culture, I've noticed, for instance, just me riding on the buses in Seattle, when I was working in the Central District, which is more heavily ethnic and more African-American there than on the east side. First of all, a lot of women in the culture, I mean, I get on a bus and it's 3 o'clock in the afternoon, I'm coming home, it's like, oh man, this bus is packed, I'm not going to go sit down. I step on the bus and this, you know, and the courtesy seating, you know, the sideways seating, and it's just, all of a sudden, some old black lady's going to reach out like a vice grip hand, going to grab my arm and say, you're going to sit down, we got you, honey, we got you right here, just sit down, we got you, you don't have no problem. And pull me down in the seat, even tell somebody else, get up and let this man sit down. And I was like, wow, no, that's okay. But no, we got you, honey. And I can remember one time, these two black kids, I guess they're probably junior high school, ninth grade, young kids, and they're getting on the bus, and they're cutting up and calling each other the N-word. And this black lady, she says, you boys, I don't want to hear that word out your mouth. You understand me? And she's thinking, she's pointing at him. You understand me? Yes, ma'am. You understand me? Yes, ma'am. So they sit down and behave yourself. I was like, what did you get that up, man? And you don't see that with white people on buses. They don't say anything to the misbehaving youth.
1: That's an interesting observation.
3: Hey, well, Paul,
1: we got a million calls holding there.
3: Yeah, well, I was just going to say, it was on that very same day, a comparison, when I changed buses to come over the east side, which is all white, and this one girl who was the most foul-mouthed girl, I was about 15 years old, and I told the bus driver, why don't you tell her to shut up or kick her off? And he said, no, I ain't going to do any good, man. She'll just get worse. So that's just the difference.
1: Yeah, well, there's a difference. Right? We see it all the time because we see little white kids in the store acting up, and we think, if my mama saw me do that, I would be unconscious.
3: Yep. Yeah, exactly what I'm talking about.
1: That's right. Paul, thanks, okay, man. Be well.
3: Yep.
1: Okay.
3: Bye-bye.
1: See you. Let's get Ron calling from Michigan. Hey, Ron, what's up, man?
4: Hi, Eric. Hi, Michelle.
2: Hi.
4: You know, your thing about trusting black skin, Clarence Thomas, if you put him in your trust, he'd have you chained up next to Mr. Bird, ready to have your head yanked off.
1: Yeah.
4: And you know, and there's a whole group of people like that. Fox News has a whole group of them. C-SPAN? When they bring on the conservative and a liberal, and if it's a man of color, he is. In fact, I questioned him. A fellow named Chet. I can't remember, Chet Lowe, I think his name was. And I asked him, I said,
1: A black guy named Chet?
4: Yes.
1: Really? You can't trust no black dude named Chet, man.
4: Yeah, check him out, man.
1: I'm telling you off top, man. If a black dude came up to me and said, hey, I'm Chet, I don't trust him, man.
4: When I questioned him, I don't know whether he had a skin disease, a makeup, but he had like a raccoon mask on. And the next time he was on, about a week ago, it was gone. He had one of those facials. But I questioned him. I said, Chet, how could you support the conservatives, and they're stripping away the Smithsonian history of black people. They're throwing them out of the military. They're taking away their right to vote. They're taking away their health care. How do you justify that with yourself? And he gave some, you know, baloney answer. But I'm going to tell you something. You're going to laugh, but it's true. I swear this on my mother's grave. Because my wife, who's Dominican, she brought it up for some reason last week. She said, "Did you ever hear people, black people, barbecuing in their house in the bathtub?" And she looked it up, and he said, "Urban myth." Eric and Michelle, I saw it with my own eyes as a child of 6 or 7 years old in Chicago. There was we lived on Bissell Street, Bissell and Armitage, Clybourne, in that area. Okay,
2: mm-hmm.
4: And it was predominantly white. Okay, ethnic working class, but there was one building it was all black. And my mother was friends with the ladies who worked there, who lived there, because they worked with her in the factory down the street. They were making textiles, and during World War II, they made ropes for the sailors, for the soldiers to climb down the sides of the ships. But my mother used to take me to visit her black girlfriends when they had babies, and at that time, they'd have their baby in the house. And the city nurse would come and visit them. So I got to see black women in and pretty much all their glory as a child, and it stuck with me, I guess. But I saw one day, it was in the summertime around Easter time, and I had to be a child of 6 or 7 years old, and we were running through the end. I used to play with the kids, also running through the house. Okay, they're buddies, so pals, and there was smoke coming out of the second floor, and I said, "What's going on there?" And he said, "They're barbecuing," and I said, "What?" And the door was open, and I went out there, and sure enough, they were barbecuing up there. So help me God. And I told my mother about this. She didn't believe me either. But then a couple of weeks later, that bathtub was thrown into garbage, and I saw it. I said, "Ma, come and look at this." And she saw the garbage all burnt with charcoal. Okay, but so if you say it's an urban myth, I've seen it with my own eyes. Plain and simple.
1: Okay, that's new for me. Do you know about barbecuing in the bathtub?
2: I've never, ever, ever, okay. Ever, ever
1: okay.
2: Heard of that.
1: We're going to look into that, too.
2: Specifically black people?
1: Yeah, that sounds like not black.
4: This is what I saw with. I would say Italians would do it, too. Plain and simple, but I can't really remember. Well, I'll take that back. If you went to the Dago Feast, okay, which they had before the Cabrini Greens was built there, because that was an Italian neighborhood, if you went there, baby barbecue. In out there in the open.
1: Right, I think that was your neighborhood, man. Y'all was crazy.
4: I lived on Armitage and Bissell, plain and simple, but
1: I'm gonna look into that, man. Rod, thank you, man. We appreciate that bathtub story. We're gonna look that up, man. That sounds interesting.
2: You can look it up. I not gonna yeah, all right, take right. that.
1: Thanks, Ron.
2: Thank you, Ron.
1: Thank you.
2: Okay. Have a good one.
1: Yeah. Barbecuing in the bathtub. I ain't never seen such. Let's get Morris calling from Schaumburg. Hey, Morris, what's up, man?
2: Hi, Morris.
5: Hey, how's it going? How's it going? Thanks for taking my call. This time, Michelle, I'm not going to be putting anything out about $1,000 bet. Trust me.
2: Thank you.
5: A couple weeks ago. Sorry about that. Anyway, I want to make a comment regarding the who you trust. And I understand, I see both sides of what you're saying, Michelle and Eric. Michelle, what I think Eric was being diplomatic and saying, not saying, was that it's the experience of most men of color. You're walking down the street and you see persons with a different costume grab their purse or lock their car or extra.
2: Yeah.
5: And so those experiences make you, hey, look, at back of the head, I mean, people won't admit it, but I don't necessarily trust a lot of them. I see three guys walking down the street, bald head, I get a little worried that they're not in my costume. So I think that's what he's talking about. And
2: that's not the way he worded it, though. That's not the way he said it, Morris.
1: I said the gist. Did I say the gist?
2: That's not the way I received it, Morris. I understand exactly what you're saying. I mean, as a black woman, that happens to me, too, right?
5: Oh, yeah. I'm not saying it doesn't. I'm just saying I think, you know, there's a little more you receive. And if 90% of people with a red shirt walk up and hit you, 90% now. You're walking down the street, you see somebody red shirt, you're like, oh, let me get ready to put my hands up and move or throw my hands or something.
2: Yeah, there you go. I got you.
1: Good analogy. Thank you for that. That's
5: just,
1: what I'm talking about.
5: Just trying to explain. Trying to help you out there. Yep. There
1: Morris, you let me ask you a question, Morris. Do you eat chitlins?
2: Shut up and just let him finish his call.
5: No, I can't do that. I'm sorry, Michelle, but anything that I see some mess on, if a plate has that on, I ain't using that plate. I'm throwing that. That's just me. I just can't. I'm just not like that. But
2: why are you trying to have people think badly of me?
1: I'm looking at my chili.
5: No, I'm not thinking badly. I just wouldn't touch that.
1: Yeah, right.
2: It's cultural.
1: Yeah. Thanks, Morris. We appreciate it, man. Drive safe out there.
5: Appreciate it. Bye.
1: Okay. See ya. Let's get Alvin calling from the south. Is he from the south suburb? Which one?
2: That's what he says.
1: Hey, Alvin. What's up, man?
2: Hi, Alvin.
6: Hey. Yeah, I've been waiting an hour, man. How y'all doing?
1: Alvin's been drinking again. Old drunk ass Alvin is here.
6: Every day, all day. That's my job until I get a job.
1: What you want, man?
2: Take Adrian's place.
1: What you want, man?
6: Hey, Adrian ain't got nothing on me.
2: It doesn't sound like it.
6: I tell you, I just. Hey, as far as chitlins go, girl, you must be country as hell. I grew up in the sticks, I'm telling you. My dear, we had a 5-gallon tub to bathe in, right?
2: Mm-hmm.
6: We killed the hog.
2: Mm-hmm. Mm-hmm.
6: And I'm watching my dear. I'm like, what you doing over there? You know, she got the chitlins over there in the tub. And got the water hose and run it through one end and then scrap that thing. She was running. I'm like, what you doing with the tub? That's what we bathe in, right? that was before we had plumbing. We had an outhouse and I would never go after
1: dark. Hold on a second. Did you just call Michelle country?
2: Yeah, he did.
6: Hell yeah.
1: You got your nerve. It's your country ass.
6: No. I was born in Chicago.
1: That don't mean you can't be country.
6: I ain't country. I don't need no rabbit.
2: You know, don't try to defend me right outside? Now when you started this whole thing.
1: No. Both of y'all country.
6: Hey, I'm telling you. When I saw her doing that, and then the smell.
2: This is all your fault. Eric, dang. You were such
6: that
2: a jerk.
6: That was before they put onions in them, right?
2: Hey, can't stand you.
6: It smells like doo-doo.
1: Okay, hold on a second, man. We don't want to talk about chitlins no more, man.
2: It's your fault. You don't even know why you brought it up.
1: I got two country-ass people here with me today. What y'all talking about, man?
6: Hey, white nationalists. Trump. I don't know. That dude is just confused. You know?
2: That's not the way
6: Whatever it takes.
2: Categorize it.
6: He's dumb. If he was smart, well, we are in trouble. But we've been in serious trouble. Like Hitler trouble.
1: Yeah.
6: But he's so dumb, I just can't wait till they freeze all his assets.
1: The country's got a history of not holding people like him accountable. I doubt anything like that would happen to him. I doubt it.
6: Hey, I tell you what. When he tried to go to Israel, or especially Russia, his plane ain't going to get mysteriously shot out of the air.
2: We don't condone any of that violent behavior over here. No, we don't.
1: Hey, we got to take a break, Alvin. I appreciate you, man. Go back to drinking, man.
6: I will.
1: All right.
6: I enjoy the show.
1: Thanks, man.
2: Thanks,
1: take care.
2: Alvin. Bye.
6: Y'all take care.
1: You too, man.
6: Bye.
1: Well, drunk ass Alvin. Maybe he's cousins with Adrian. Alvin and Adrian.
2: I know.
1: Sound like a TV show, the Alvin and Adrian show. Yeah, that's a thing, isn't it?
2: Oh, my goodness.
1: Isn't it a thing, man? All right, y'all. We ain't going to talk about chitlins no more.
2: I would hope not. You see, that's your fault.
1: Hopefully.
2: Please, y'all, we don't need to talk about it.
1: Somebody called them booty noodles on there.
2: I know, I saw that.
1: All right, y'all.
2: Doja Pro.
1: Yeah, stay tuned for more of the family.

0: 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A basic and essential.
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0: Michelle.com, and welcome back to the Bounty Meetings.
1: Okay, so Michelle got a funny. Michelle got a funny today. Let's see what that is.
2: It's Cam. It's our buddy Cam. He's great with AI, and he sent a picture of you in a bathroom barbecuing in a tub.
1: He clearly is good with AI, huh?
2: It's not the cleanest tub, but it's the shirt you have on right now.
1: Barbecuing no damn bathtub.
2: Well, that's
1: a nasty looking tub.
2: That is funny. I think it's on purpose. Oh, that's hilarious, Cameron. Thank you. So funny.
1: Yeah, that's a little crazy. You can't put that on YouTube for the people. I know they're begging now.
2: I can't figure out how to move it from the space that it's on.
1: User error. Okay. Let's get Ed here calling from Hoffman Estates. Hey, Ed, what's new, man?
2: Hi, Ed.
3: Hello, hello, hello. Thanks for my call. I love watching you guys on YouTube and listening to your show on the radio.
1: Thank you.
2: Well, thank you.
3: I was listening, and I think what you're talking about is psychology of tribalism, where people get in little groups, and they look at other groups, and they go, we're good, they're bad,
1: no,
3: blah, blah, blah.
1: No, I agree with you. That exists. But mine is based on historic interactions and the knowledge of history.
3: Okay. So let's go back to...
1: And by the way, it's white people, but it's really white nationalists. It just so happens that most white nationalists
3: are
2: white people.
3: Right? Okay, so, I agree with that. I agree with all that. But it crosses all of humanity. Whether you're a Hindu or Mexican, white or whatever. And let me ask you folks, what did your parents teach you when you were coming up about other people that didn't look like you or act like you?
1: Don't trust them people.
3: How were you raised?
1: Don't trust them people. Don't trust them.
3: Don't trust people. Okay.
2: That's not the way I was raised, Ed. I was raised, people are people are people. That's my father's mantra.
1: I can hear my daddy's voice in my head saying, yeah, you can work with him, but don't trust him.
3: Exactly. So if that we keep perpetuating that from generation to generation, how are we ever going to get out of this mess?
1: Well, I think trust is something that you earn, right? It's behavioral largely. And I don't see anything in society right now that would lead me, especially data-wise, that would lead me to feel otherwise.
3: Okay, so when you see a white person, you don't trust them.
1: I mean, it's circumstantial,
3: because
1: right?
3: Your daddy told you that.
1: If I see a white person on the street, I'm not cowering and running, and I'm not speaking. Right. But what I'm saying
3: is, suspicious of them.
1: Well, I mean, suspicion's more aggressive than I would characterize it. But if you were to say, "Listen, E, I want to do business with you. I need you to put up $50,000." No, I ain't gonna trust you.
2: That's different than
1: it's not,
2: just
1: though.
2: Casually, just because the implication.
1: Well, okay, let me give you a casual example. I won't get on the elevator with a white woman.
2: We know that, but we understand the reason for that. That's not your.
3: Are you serious?
2: That is your distrust of white people.
1: Well, by myself, no. But listen, my history tells me that all she has to do is come off of that elevator and tell somebody that I touched her inappropriately. And then I got a problem.
3: Okay. Well, my history tells me when I was 11 years old, I got beat up by four black kids passing out flyers on Grand Avenue. But that doesn't make me hate all black people. I have to rise above that.
2: And you see the difference, though, that
3: it's going to come together is if we get above it and stop teaching it.
1: Well, I had a bad experience with cream of wheat, too, so I don't get cream of wheat now. Well, so, yeah, but there's one, I'm talking about a long history of violence and mistreatment.
3: Of course there is. But we have to break that cycle.
1: But to get my ass beat once is not the same as a long history of mistreatment.
2: Yeah, there is a difference. There is a difference between your example and what Eric's saying, for sure. I'm not saying that yours isn't valid, but there's a distinct difference between the two.
3: But I just want to say that we have to break

0: I agree. That's all I got.
1: I appreciate you. Hey, say. Man, thanks for being
2: Thank
1: part
2: you,
1: of the family, man. We appreciate
2: Thank you.
1: You. Okay.
0: Thank you.
1: Sure. Bye. Bye. That's my man, Norbert. What's up, man?
2: Hi, Norbert.
1: My favorite purveyor of hostas.
3: Yeah. Hey, I got those hostas I planted in. I have a little hosta garden. If you ever need some, I can either bring them over or...
1: I might, man. I just put in some daylilies and some other plants, so I might need a few more hostas. I may hit you up about that.
3: I got ferns too.
1: Okay.
3: My whole life I've seen the history, and I'm not going to deny it. I'm going to tell everybody about it. I've got a photo album, and I call it My Heroes, and it's about 95% minority, and about 75% veteran, and but it does include Emmett Till. If some white person says something racist to me, I take out my Heroes photo album and start talking about the people who are in this album. That includes Medgar Evers, Emmett Till, the two Medal of Honor winners from Chicago, Olive Mezzanotte, Olive Lee, and they are my heroes. And Muhammad Ali is one of them, and he helped save my life indirectly by helping to stop the Vietnam War. He had so much courage that this Nazi quarterback of the New York Giants has none. That's all I want to say. Love you guys, and have a great week.
1: Love you too,
2: Thank
1: man.
2: Thank you, Take Norbert. Care. Love you too. Okay. Bye-bye.
1: So your boy got you over to Snotty, man. Cam got you snotty?
2: Cameron has me snotty.
1: See? You done got him started now, see?
2: I know. It's so funny, though.
1: Come on, man. You know her attention span, Cam, is not that long. She got the attention span of a frog.
2: How do you know what a frog's attention span is?
1: Right. See? Frog ain't never paying attention.
2: Oh, my goodness. Yeah.
1: Yeah, mine too. Okay, so let me drop this on everybody just for contemplation's sake.
2: Sure.
1: Right? I think that of the things that I discussed today, I think the thing that troubles me the most is the difference in goals, right? And I can see it. I see it every day on television when I'm watching MSNBC especially. And I don't watch it that much, but on the occasions where I do.
2: It's MS Now, isn't it?
1: Whatever it is. MS Now. I'm watching these people go in the tank for Democrats. And it's a worthy goal. And we have the same goal. Because we share the goal of ridding ourselves of these white nationalists. But that's where it stops. That's where I observe it stopping on MS Now. I haven't watched CNN in God knows how long, so I can't say what they're doing there. But the things I listen to that are not Urban View, it stops at ridding us of them. And that just, it ain't good enough for me. I'm not personally motivated to become active, to give money. If that's the only goal, it can't be the only goal for me. And while I understand what the mission is, and I think that many people who are thinking people understand the mission, we have to rid ourselves of them. Nothing else can occur after we've rid ourselves of them. But let's really, if we're going to rid ourselves of them, let's really, really rid ourselves of them. You go ahead. I'm sorry.
2: What does that look like?
1: Well, it doesn't look like, and I know I'm answering with a negative, but it doesn't look like what you did when you forgave the Confederates.
2: I see.
1: Right? So you can't, the Democrats can't be about the business of not holding these people accountable. Right? That.
2: Yes.
1: Mm-hmm. That's a huge mistake.
2: Mm-hmm.
1: What it does is it discourages the non-thinkers among us from voting. Supporting you. And what that does is you end up inviting back the white nationalists.
2: Yeah, that's how we get the crazies in there.
1: So you

0: have to hold them accountable. You, every single one of them, to the fullest extent of your law.
1: Mm-hmm.
0: Nothing else is acceptable, right? And the mere fact that, and I've asked a number of people, so mine is anecdotal too, but the mere fact that I've asked people, do you think that the Democrats will hold them accountable? And the answers are almost invariably, I think so, I hope so.
2: I'm in the hope like so it. Category, yeah.
0: But nobody can say definitively, yes, they will. And you don't see it from them. You don't see them saying, listen, vote for me, because I'm going to hold these people accountable.
1: Mm-hmm.
0: I need to hear that from you. I need to hold you accountable to getting that done. Otherwise, we are going to be back in this cycle. If for somehow or another you wrangle control, and I'm doubtful about that too, because I can't see these people who are craven and depraved allowing an election to go against them. I can't see it happening without something dramatic happening. I can't see them letting that happen. But let's just say if it does, and somehow or another you wrangle control, you have to hold them accountable.
2: Yeah.
0: They have to, if they're adjudicated and found guilty, they have to go to jail.
2: Yes.
0: There'll be no pardons handed out.
2: Mm-hmm.
0: Right? There'll be no ignoring subpoenas. Like, you're allowing that to happen now. You have to make D.C. a state. You have to add Supreme Court justices. You have to introduce universal health care. You have to do all of that. That's the radical change that black people are looking for, and why we aren't necessarily congruent with our allies, because they're satisfied. They seem to be, I'm trying to be careful now, they seem to be satisfied with just ridding ourselves of the white nationalists. And it just ain't enough.
2: And that's where you and I see it. I see it differently. But again, it's just what I see. So I don't know.
0: We're both anecdotal, right?
2: Yeah.
0: Right.
2: Because I see that the change is, I just feel like it's different.
0: I think what I'm saying is I don't see anything that makes me believe that. I see a lot of talking like you do. I probably see a lot of the same talking. But
2: my point to you is the conversation has never been, excuse me, this involved and this detailed and this emphatic before.
0: Yeah, it has though, Michelle.
2: In
0: your lifetime.
2: Yes.
0: Right. But during the Confederacy, if you read history, it's the same conversation.
2: Well, I'm talking about what's happening right now.
0: Well, but you can go through history and watch it happen over and over with the white backlashes. You can see it happen. It's the same routine and it's the same language. And I'm seeing the same language. It is exactly the same language. Look, I mean, maybe I'm reading some crazy history, but history tells me, and it's mostly writing, by the way. During the Red Summer, we're in Tulsa. Same language. They were killing people and not holding anybody accountable, and they were using the same exact language. In the 1850s, they had the Know Nothings. You know about the Know Nothing Party?
2: I've heard of it.
0: Yeah. And they were against having the Irish and other ethnics here. And same language. The Whig Party that died eventually, same language.
2: When you say same language, what is that? What is the language that you think I'm hearing?
0: Their sentiment was ridding themselves of the current people and not so much about changing the system.
2: Okay, Stephen, but what I'm hearing is changing the system. What I'm hearing is we can't go back to what it was before. We need to change it and make it broader and bigger and better.
0: We shall see, Sammy.
2: Yep.
0: All right, y'all. That's all the time we have. I want to thank you for yours. Hey, I know there's a bunch of things you could be doing on a Sunday. The weather's nice. I appreciate you hanging out with us.
2: Mm-hmm.
0: Tune into the family meeting every Sunday at 4. I'm your host.

0: The preceding program, The Family Meeting, was sponsored by Polaris Insurance Agency and, to the extent applicable, their guests. The views and opinions expressed therein do not necessarily reflect those of Heartland Signal, LLC, or its management.
1: NBC News Radio, I'm Rob Martier. New Jersey State Police are out in force as family visitation resumes at an immigration center following clashes between police and protesters. New Jersey Governor Mikey Sherrill urged demonstrators to remain peaceful and welcome the new city curfew around the facility.
2: To protect public safety, the area around Delaney Hall has been secured, and the city of Newark issued a curfew there last night.
1: The announcement came after a tense week in which New Jersey State Police were ordered to provide security outside Delaney Hall in Newark to prevent further clashes between demonstrators and federal officers. Iran says it won't accept any deal with the United States unless the rights of the Iranian people are fully protected. That's the response from Tehran following a report by the New York Times that President Trump had sent a new proposal to Iran that had tougher terms. Iran has been demanding the release of $12 billion in frozen assets and for Lebanon to be included in any deal. Nearly 100,000 vehicles are being recalled by Honda due to an issue with airbags. Details from Lisa Carton.
3: That's according to the National Highway Traffic Safety Administration. The issue surrounds a defect that could lead to the unintentional deployment of airbags. Most of the models affected are the Accord Hybrid, the Honda Acura TLX, and other Accord vehicles. I'm Lisa Carton.
1: President Trump has something to say to those who don't trust his health and cognitive abilities ahead of his 80th birthday. In a Weekend Truth social post, Trump wrote that all people running for president and vice president should be required to take highly difficult cognitive tests. Trump is set to become the second president to serve at the age of 80 after former President Joe Biden. In his post, the president said he also took a cognitive test in which he scored a perfect 30 out of 30, considered extreme intelligence. The White House released a memorandum from the president's physician on Friday stating the president is in excellent health. Rob Martier, NBC News Radio.
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7: Welcome to Talk and Shop with York and Crudy. How you doing, York?
8: I'm doing well. How are you?
7: Excellent. It's been a beautiful week. It feels like summer, doesn't it?
8: It does. It does.
7: And York, I dragged you along on an adventure this week. Move that just a little farther away from your mouth. I took you on an adventure, dude. We went in the field, and you know, you're the important part. You're working hard and diligently to fix other people's cars, but every so often I need you in the field. And we went out, and a nice lady, Barb's husband Snooky, has passed, and she's got a couple of convertibles in the garage. They were Snooky's, and Snooky loved his car, and especially a 1967 Olds Delmont convertible.
8: 88.
7: I haven't started. We don't do station wagons.
8: No.
7: Just convertibles. But it's as big as a station wagon.
8: Yes.
7: It is quite a boat.
8: It was like 18 feet long.
7: And, buddy, we went down there, and I brought the car trailer.
8: Yep.
7: And this beautiful red car.
8: And I failed you, my friend. I do apologize.
7: How'd you fail me?
8: One thing that you do need to bring, it was the jump pack, the battery pack. That could have solved the issue of having to run and get a battery. But, it's been a long time since I've gone out on the road and got to, you know, kind of resurrect something that's been sitting for a while.
7: Well, I don't usually resurrect them. They got to drive onto the trailer. That was the minimum standard. But we met this nice woman, and this nice widow, Barb. There were auto dealers out there clamoring to not give her what I perceived as fair value. So we agreed to consign these vehicles, work for her instead of seeing how cheaply, like some dealers had done, they could get these nice cars away from this woman. And so we then were entrusted to get this beautiful Delmont and another car we'll talk about in just a moment, the Elante, the Cadillac Elante. Yeah. But the Delmont, that is the real prize. That is a rare car. They only made these cars in 1967 and 68. And while Oldsmobile, they made a lot of convertibles. The Delmont, as a specific brand, I believe less than 3,000 ever produced.
8: Yeah, I didn't get those numbers, but it's got a nice, it's got the, it's Super Rocket is what it has in it.
7: The Ford 425, yes. The big motor.
8: Yes.
7: And so tell me about the Super Rocket. I'm not familiar, but now I am. Well, I've heard of it now.
8: Yeah, but that it still has a two barrel carb. It's just a bigger engine. Olds had a Rocket, so and then Ford had their engines. Everybody had their little twist on the V8, you know, and that was Oldsmobile. So,
7: but 425 sounds bigger than most I've dealt with.
8: Yeah, it does. It is. Yes, 425 cubic inches. So
7: when this car revs, I swear, it's like the motor tips the whole frame does. Of the car. It has that much. What is that? What am I feeling when it revs?
8: That's torque. That's torque.
7: Oh, it's got torque to spare.
8: Yes, it does.
7: But the question was when we, and it wasn't a far distance away, less than an hour we traveled, and we get to Barb's place and this beautiful red, I mean, it was sort of wedged in with, Snooki must have been a hubcap collector as well. He had hundreds. So they were all tucked in bags in the front, and you got up there and you popped the hood and she started up.
8: Yep.
7: Thankfully, jump packer, no.
8: No, that one
7: and
8: did, yeah.
7: Fired up. But when I first met this car, when I first started the car, and I didn't have the benefit of my skilled, experienced ASE certified tech, when I first met the car, you weren't there with me,
8: York. Right.
7: I couldn't get this thing to effectively ramp up the RPMs. I would step on the gas and nothing really was happening. I could barely keep it at idle and it eventually turned off and I knew I needed a mechanic.
8: Was it a couple of years since it had been?
7: It had been. Okay. Snooki had passed and we understood these cars have been in the garage for a couple of years. And so first and foremost, how'd you get this thing running?
8: Well, I brought gasoline along because I figured depends on what type of gas they put in there. Obviously, you don't want to put anything with the ethanol in it because it evaporates and leaves residue. You want to use premium. And yes, premium's pretty hefty right about now. But that aside, you want to use premium gas, and you want to just store with a full tank. But the reason why I got going is because I brought gas to kind of dump down the carb to act as a fuel pump.
7: And so you took the air filter off,
8: yep.
7: And you're pouring it right down the carb.
8: Just gave it a little trickle down.
7: Is that
8: there.
7: Almost the same as, you know,
8: starting fluid?
7: Starting fluid.
8: Yes. Thank yes. you. It is.
7: My and it's brain's apparently not working.
8: Basically, a carburetor works on vacuum. As the engine pulls vacuum, it just pulls through ports on the carburetor, and that pulls gas in. So if the fuel had evaporated or, you know, a couple of years, a lot can happen. Fuel can evaporate with heat and stuff like that. So, yeah. So once you got gas and the pump got pumping, it was all there and she started revving up and she was and running.
7: She did. She fired right up. And then almost immediately you made the decision. Yeah. What did you decide?
8: I'm driving this one. Definitely.
7: You were driving it. Yes. You were going to put her on the road. And there was a Barb had another vehicle, which was still cherished, and it's really a lovely car, a Cadillac, 1993 Cadillac Elante convertible.
8: With the North Star, yes.
7: With the North Star.
8: Now, I'm not familiar with that. You know, I kind of went to the dark side, if you will, to the European side, so didn't get a lot of experience with those vehicles, so.
7: Well, they are described as having quirks over 100,000 miles, but this one is got many miles to go before it gets there. It's a lovely low mile example of a Cadillac Elante convertible, But this is a different car. And I mean, I've been around a few Cadillacs. First and foremost, a lot of electronics for 1993. There is a dashboard full of buttons and different stuff going on there.
8: I was trying to think about some of the Cadillacs that they were putting out in the 90s. And I don't know why. Was there a Cilantro or something like that that looked like a Cavalier? Anyways, we won't go into that. But yes, this 93.
7: I have never been a Cadillac man. Yeah. You know, like I've got a friend I used to do radio with. He had been stored in a 1960s era, you know, like one of those big long boats, similar Johnny to Cash. The Delmont. Yeah, powder puff blue. Bad top, paying for storage for about a decade or more. But anyways, this Elante was the throw-in, let's just say. It also, you know, if you're going to represent one, you gotta be a full-service offering. So while it's a little less appealing as a classic car dealer, you know, I haven't had prior examples of Cadillac Elantes on the lot.
8: Probably won't get a lot.
7: But we'll take a crack at this. It is a pretty car. It's got a pearl white coat and it's
8: red interior.
7: And the red interior. And these bodies, they're what is it? Paraffina bodies.
8: Yes, yes.
7: They're Italian made, and they would ship these Elante bodies 50 at a time from Italy to Detroit. So body by Italy and North Star by Cadillac. And so anyways, this other car, let's just be honest, you didn't bring the jump pack.
8: No, it was completely
7: maybe bad. It would have worked, but anyways, the answer we chose was to go to a local auto parts store and get a battery and just get this thing fired up.
8: Well, first off, the battery wasn't easily accessible. You know,
7: where do they put the batteries?
8: Well, at first I was looking.
7: It's not like a Sebring where you got to go up through the front tire geez. Well. Is
8: I it? Don't know what those engineers were thinking around that time, but I'll tell you. So it happened to be behind the passenger seat behind a compartment. So, you know, whatever reasons for balance or whatever, maybe they didn't have any room up front anymore. You know,
7: if they've got it in the back, don't they?
8: Yeah, the passengers behind the passenger seat.
7: And that's a Corvette. Did that for a long time.
8: Yeah, that 77 that we have was behind the driver's seat.
7: And the 94, they're still doing it in a C4 Corvette.
8: I like to think that maybe they did it for balance of the vehicle, for handling, but I don't know with Cadillac. There's a lot of things there. I don't know what they were thinking.
7: Well, let's talk about one other quirk of this Cadillac Elante convertible. It has the worst engineered convertible top I've ever seen. And this was a Cadillac, man. What were they doing? This is a combination of manual open and power seal, and it is the you know, recently I got this great little Mazda Miata, and it's got this little clamshell manual open top, and you just open it, and it's done. It's like, boom, it's okay, top's down, let's go enjoy the car. Even the 1967 Delmont has a power top that goes functionally works.
8: I have a 92 Saab that you just unlatch it and it's all electric and goes down. And that's the way it should be.
7: And that's the way it should be.
8: Yes, 100%.
7: But that's not the way it is. In a 1993 Cadillac Elante, this is the worst engineered convertible top. And it's a guy who's... I do basically nothing but chase convertibles around in life.
8: Hopefully the Italians didn't design that, and that was on GM, but I don't know. Either way.
7: Whoever designed it, bad, bad.
8: Yes.
7: So let me describe this a little bit. And we had my son working on this. We had the young shop guy, Ulrich, helping us
8: on this. The manual that's supposed to be in the vehicle that has a detailed description of how to do it, 2 pages, of course, was not in the vehicle.
7: To do this, you have to first use a power thing to unseal it, the top seal.
8: The front latches, yes.
7: Yes, that has to be unsealed by a button.
8: Yep.
7: And then you have to go back to the trunk. You have to basically
8: There's two levers, yep. One is for the cover, the tonneau cover.
7: But that's a power lever. The other one's just a manual button. Something's holding the bonnet. So you loosen the bonnet, and then you got to, like, manipulate the window in the back window
8: to go past it. I know.
7: And then you have to manually fold it up, but first you have to get the bonnet out of the way. And to get the bonnet, you're like bloody knuckle in your hand.
8: It's hard for one person. It was almost impossible for one person.
7: For two people, man, I was scraping my knuckles.
8: It's been sitting a while, and he probably enjoyed the 67 a little bit more. Once you use it, and I get in there, and we do lube some of those up, it's better. Better if you can say it that way.
7: I gotta tell you, York, and I hate to make definitive statements, worst convertible top design ever.
8: I would agree. I cannot argue with that.
7: If you're getting yourself or would like to consider a 1993 Cadillac Elante, consider only driving it on the sunny days with the top down.
8: Yes,
7: because if you're manipulating that top, you're gonna waste a good 15 minutes and probably hurt your knuckles.
8: Well, I think once you do it once,
7: ordery like Rudy was.
8: Once you do it a couple of times, I think it'll go pretty fast. We'll have to time your son and see how long it takes him to do it next time.
7: He's you know, he's a kid that likes to learn stuff, and he went to YouTube and he's looking it up. But between the two of you, and you're a very mechanical guy, it took two of you in like 30 minutes to figure it out. There's nothing intuitive about it.
8: Yes. I wouldn't go 30 minutes, but it seemed like it was that long, didn't it?
7: Well, he was huffing and puffing for a long time. It's collective labor. I've included the young man's labor.
8: When you guys were standing around there, it seemed like you had it under control, so I kind of walked away, and then after a few minutes, I kind of hear something, so I'm like, okay, I did the YouTube video, because why? Why not? Watch somebody else do it. And if you put in the specific information, usually you get what you want to pretty quick.
7: You know, it's my son's second summer working here at Convertibles and Classics. And he's a good, smart, diligent kid. But I find the family dynamic so often, he's trying to teach me something that he's just learned off of YouTube. But he comes to work and I'm thinking, how does this work? I now work for my son. He's second week at the job. And he's already, I'll be in at 10 this morning. You're listening to Talk and Shop with York and Crudy. And got my son, a little nepotism going on. He's a good kid. He's working hard and he's been detailing cars. And he cleaned up that Cadillac Elante. I mean, this thing came to us with some age and some dust. And, you know, we talk about barn finds and garage finds. Guys in the, you know, car guys talk about this. You know, someday we're going to find this supercar in a garage somewhere, and it's going to be pristine, but just covered with dust. And I kind of think to myself, how much dust before it becomes a garage or a barn find? I mean, we produced a lot of dust on that VW bus project this winter. I mean, we could have created an artificial barn find.
8: There was a 16th or 8th of inch of dust for sure. But either way, I mean, I'm glad that we went and got them.
7: I am too, and I'm glad that the adventure was fun in the telling, because there wasn't any major catastrophes on the way back.
8: Yeah, you gave me a little hard time about putting the top down, but we'll talk more about that.
7: We will. 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
7: Welcome back, Talking Shop with York Cootie. York, we were just mentioning off air this Delmont, and we'll get to the compression test. My first witnessing of a compression test. We've got a nice, beautiful little Alfa Romeo that we're selling to a guy in Palm Beach, Florida.
8: And he requested a compression
7: test. That was, he wanted, and I got to get it written up for the man. But anyways, the compression test. Let's start there. Let's not get distracted.
8: Yes.
7: I witnessed my first compression test. It was kind of a neat experience. This is a four-cylinder Alfa Romeo 1987. This car was rebuilt. It's got a rebuilt motor. And the question is what's rebuild? When someone talks about rebuilding a motor, what do they normally mean? Is that just putting a new gasket in?
8: Yeah, you do put new gaskets in, but, you know, rebuild, you know, did the upper end get rebuilt? Did the lower end get rebuilt? And in this situation, you know, you take the engine apart, you mic everything up, you get bearings, you get rings, and then you reassemble it with new gaskets. So, and then.
7: So this Alfa Romeo, and Jerry's our client, Jerry took it to an outside shop in northern Wisconsin. They performed the work, spent $2,000-$3,000 to have an engine reboard, and, you know, he apparently had it done the right way.
8: But back then that was pretty cheap, because nowadays
7: it'd be more.
8: Yeah, mine was about $5,000, and that was at least.
7: Well, there's only four cylinders for.
8: You're right about that.
7: So
8: anyways,
7: this compression test, first and foremost, how do you get access to the cylinder chambers?
8: You want to pull spark plugs out. On diesel, sometimes you pull the glow plugs out, but specifically on this car, you want to pull the spark plugs out. But you want to disable spark, because you don't want spark, and you got to disable fuel, because either, you know, obviously spark, you could get a little shot of electricity, but the fuel, that could, you know, change your readings, because you don't want fuel spraying in the cylinder, because then that can wash the rings down. So you disable.
7: Wait.
8: Yes.
7: Okay, man.
8: Yes, I know.
7: But for us dumb guys, you got to say it a little bit slower. So first, you're disabling spark. That means you're removing the spark plug.
8: You remove the spark plugs to be able to get access for a compression test. So that is.
7: Is that how you're also disabling spark, or is that?
8: No, yeah.
7: A separate
8: step. That's going to be a separate step.
7: How did you disable the spark?
8: Well, what I did is I just grounded the coil wire, because it's an old style ignition system. I tried to go through, and I was going to disconnect the fuel injectors.
7: Okay.
8: So that it couldn't spray fuel, but some of them are really hard to get to. So I decided that let's just disconnect the coil, and that was easier than I can't ground. Can't signal it to spark. So that was step one.
7: And then the top of the cylinders, the spark plugs were removed, and then you screw in this, what is the device that is the actual mechanism for measuring compression?
8: It's a compression gauge. So, you know, it's
7: not a cheap tool.
8: No, it's not. And you want to get a quality tool, because you don't want to have the wrong readings, because inaccurate readings can, you know, create a problem that never existed. So I did not look up the specifications, but I'm pretty sure that you did. And
7: the ideal compression range was 150 to 170, but 150 is basically the standard. Above, yeah. 150 is a standard of good compression.
8: Yeah.
7: And this, I believe it's a 1766 cc rebuilt motor from a 1987 Alfa Romeo Spider Veloci.
8: Yeah.
7: I call it
8: Veloce.
7: Veloce. Well, but you're Italian.
8: Anybody out there that wants to correct us, please let us know.
7: Someone will. You can't email us pronunciations. I can't do phonetics.
8: No worries.
7: I'm not hooked on phonics.
8: But so, you know, to get into that cylinder to do a compression test, our only access is through the spark plug. So the tool that I have is designed to go into spark plugs.
7: And basically, you screw this rubber tube.
8: Yep.
7: It screws in like a spark plug.
8: Yep.
7: And then what are the gauges you're putting on there?
8: It's just a pressure gauge, PSI gauge, and it, you know, goes from zero to, I think that gauge was up to 300. There are other gauges because diesels have higher compression. And with that, you know, that's the only way that you can accurately read that, because you have intake, which you can't get a tool. So using this tool through the spark plugs is the only way you can do it.
7: So I literally sat there, and young Ulrich's helping you, and you're pumping in, and what are you pumping in, like air? Or?
8: No, it's actually the piston that's compressing the air, because in order to have perfect burn in a cylinder, you need fuel, you need air, but then you need the compressed air to kind of excite it a little bit more, which creates more of an explosion.
7: And when you did this compression test, you did it for a specific number of compressions. How many did you do?
8: I did revolutions. You just listen, because I do it with all spark plugs out. Some people do it with one spark plug out, but then you have to open up the throttle body just to allow proper airflow. Because if you have restrictions, then it could change what your reading is. So I do all four spark plugs, and as it's cranking, you can tell that one cylinder is compressing that air, so you can hear that restriction in the engine. So I do about an 8 to 10 count. Some people do 5. Everyone's different, but I do consistent. Then I check my readings across.
7: And that's what we did, and we went sequentially, cylinder 1, 2, 3, 4. I actually videotaped it for the prospective buyer on this car, and it was kind of fascinating to me. You know, maybe it's because I'm easily fascinated, man, but it was a cool experience. I mean, how often, it's the first one I've ever had requested, so it's the first one I've witnessed, but often you have clients asking for something like that.
8: Well, yeah, but especially in diagnostics, you may have to do a compression test, because we'll talk about the 77 Corvette that we have in for service. But in this one, you know, you want to have it done. And I apologize, I was thinking about something else. But I was so happy that this one had the spark plugs right on top. Some cars, they're really hard to get to, you know, like a suit.
7: Yeah. Access points to the spark plugs.
8: Yeah, they're a pain in the butt. Some of them have more. And, you know, like this one was right on top, inline 4. So I was pretty happy.
7: Before we move on, what could have been problematic? Let's say it wasn't a successful compression test. Let's say what happens then? One cylinder or multiple cylinders aren't holding compression. What's that indicative of?
8: And you want to have it be within a 10% range of the other ones. And if depending on, there would be a next step that you test. If it, you could add a little oil to it, and then that will tell you if the rings are causing the issue or if the valves are causing the issue. So, you know, it depends on that reading next. So there's a step 2 after that, if you have a bad reading.
7: If we had a bad reading. But we did not have a bad reading.
8: No.
7: Thankfully, Jerry's got a fine little Alfa Romeo Spider Malache, as I think you would say it. Maybe I'm wrong. Come on back with us. You're listening at WCPT 820 AM. This is Talking Shop with Mark Cody. And you have been working on a Corvette back in shop. We had Catfish come down and take a listen, take a drive. We'll tell you how it went on the other side. More Talking Shop with Mark Cody.
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7: 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And we'll answer these questions. I'll pose them to York. He'll answer the questions on future shows. York, I also want to throw out there for those that might join us or want to join us or find out what this is all about. On Friday, June 19th, throwing a little open house and party here at the dealership. So if you'd like to meet the host, Crudy and York, come on down. Right next to Culver's in beautiful Wautoma, Wisconsin, hosting an open house like 2 to 6 Friday afternoon, hoping for good weather and lots of people and lots of cool cars, because that's the idea. A big car show. That's Father's Day weekend. Big car show when we broadcast that Sunday. Well, we'll be at the car show.
8: Yes.
7: So, welcome to the show, York. You got some service vehicles, and the one that probably got the most attention in the shop this week, a C3 Corvette, 1977, you told me.
8: Yes.
7: Silver convertible with the black top. Cool looking car.
8: Four-speed. I'm so happy it's a four-speed.
7: Manual transmission.
8: Yeah, oh, that was so fun to
7: drive. They're all better with the manual, aren't they?
8: They are. 100%. My old classic, it's not a hot rod. I call it a muscle car, is an automatic, and I'm really contemplating about putting a manual into it. But that's for another.
7: You got a GTO.
8: Yes, but it's an automatic.
7: And so you've left yourself disappointed for lack of ability to shift gears.
8: Well, that's what was fun about this Corvette. You're in control of how high the RPMs go, if you want to accelerate. And it sounds good. And it has power. I mean, it's not like you literally or intentionally try to squawk the gears when you shift, but that transmission is tight and it's geared properly that if you let it out, it will chirp a little bit if you're going too fast and you're in the wrong gear trying to race through them. But it's fun to kind of chirp them a little bit. It reminds me of being young.
7: You know, I have had one prior 1975 convertible four-speed.
8: You did.
7: C3. Yeah,
8: you did.
7: Last summer.
8: I didn't know it was a four. Oh, I thought that you
7: Cherry
8: had.
7: Cherry red.
8: Okay, not that you owned when you were younger.
7: No, nothing like
8: okay.
7: that.
8: Okay.
7: I'm not, you know, there are Chevy guys and Ford guys.
8: Right.
7: And I was like a guy who admired Porsches.
8: Yeah, yeah.
7: You know, and I usually drove like a broken down Toyota. And when I say broken down, it looked bad, but it kept going forever.
8: They usually
7: so
8: did.
7: I kept driving them, you know, but, you know, I didn't have a cool car till I was a grown ass man in my 30s.
8: Well, not getting off the subject here, but that's what I thought about that earlier in the 90s. I mean, I felt that Porsche was on top of their game from the 911 Carrera, then going into the 911 that had so much horsepower. The lines were great. I mean, there was just, I think they were going places, I thought. But,
7: well, they are still beautiful cars,
8: yes,
7: to my opinion. And they're still amongst the most coveted cars. But there is definitely a Corvette. I mean, I met a guy who represented himself, and I didn't hold him to it. But Bill, I believe, is the president of one of the local Corvette clubs. And they've got a thriving membership. We got a guy. We're representing a C4 Corvette, yep, a 1994 Targa top.
8: Yep.
7: Resale red, as this gentleman described it. It is a beautiful red car. And that also is a manual transmission, but that's a 6-speed.
8: Yeah.
7: And what I would say is that it's got a different feel going through, yep, the boxes, the C3, C4, but 17 years difference in those two cars.
8: Yeah.
7: Very different shift box.
8: Different way to get in the car. You have, yeah, it's almost like a cockpit compared to the 77 Corvette. The C3.
7: I always thought the old C3s. I always felt the Corvettes, you've got to like sit down and then lift your legs and, yeah, then stick your legs, yeah, down into the Corvette. It's not the smoothest entry point on any Corvette that I've ever been in. Even that modern 2025, it's not easy to get into.
8: No.
7: You got to slide your legs in, and that front end of the Corvette. It's always out there in the front. And you follow the hood of that car around corners or whatever the case may be.
8: I am very impressed with where the evolution of the Corvette has come to now. Back then, and, no offense, I mean, I did grow up in a GM town that I didn't really like some of those old Corvettes. I don't think I was ever a Corvette fan. My daughter specifically asked when I started raving about this new Corvette, "Dad, I thought you didn't like Corvettes." Well, I do now. This 2025 because of
7: yes, there's a lot to like about a near exotic supercar. That one that came to the shop and you took me on the test drive, that one scared me. As a passenger, just in town, just the capabilities of acceleration, I didn't expect the G-force as the passenger. They got like a G-force monitor in those things, don't they?
8: Yes.
7: Let's talk about the C3 that's in the shop, though. And you're listening to Talking Shop with York and Crudy. If you don't like talking shop, you're really on the wrong channel right now. But we think you're on the right. We think you're on the right path here with us on WCPT 820 AM. But this great looking car came in running rough.
8: Yeah.
7: And our owner, let's affectionately call him Catfish. Catfish wants this car on the road. And he said, you know, it's been a couple of years since his health has allowed him to really enjoy the car, but he's feeling better and he's putting money in his car.
8: Because he actually rode that on Route 66, correct?
7: He took that thing. Yeah. He has great fond memories, and he and some friends went on a Corvette trip and they went down Route 66 and he took it to the coast, that silver Corvette. So, of course, this is not a throwaway car. This isn't one where you get a little bored and you get rid of it. This is a car that he's investing in trying to make right. And I told him, you know, I'm glad it went the way it did because Catfish brought this car in and it wasn't running right. It started with the fact that he said, well, I had motor mounts put on this thing. And what happened?
8: And then in the beginning, he was like, oh, it's timing. He felt like it was timing.
7: Missing.
8: Yeah, and he just felt like the timing. He thought the timing had jumped. He wanted me to check the timing, and I was just like, well, let me evaluate it first because let me see what's going on, and if it leads me to that, great. Because I've had customers tell me that they want me to do something specific. And in my profession, if I agree with them, I'll go with it. But if I'm questioning that jump to that point right away, then
7: it's like the guy that walks in and tells the doctor what's wrong with him.
8: Yeah.
7: And maybe you want the doctor's opinion.
8: Yeah. So he noticed a miss, and, you know, we went through the steps and we did locate it. And I did determine that it was either a cylinder problem, which could have led to a compression test. But luckily, during my visual inspection, I noticed a wire, ignition wire, that was routed incorrectly. Those things are the worst routings. I guess I can't say worse. The way that they route those wires, because of the manifolds and the way that thing's tucked in there, they actually have shields that you have to remove. One goes behind the starter. Someone incorrectly at one point installed it incorrectly. So it got pinched, and then it started rubbing on the bracket, and that's why he lost that number two cylinder, is because the spark plug wire got damaged. So,
7: and when you pulled the spark plug, it was fouled.
8: Yeah, it was a little damp.
7: What were we seeing on the spark plug?
8: It was a little darker. So, and it was wet. But it had been a couple of days. But it was completely different than the rest. So you knew something was going on with that cylinder. And then I knew right when I found that wire was grounding out. So there was no spark into that, but it was delivering fuel. I was really concerned about, you know, possible damage to the internal of the cylinder.
7: And I had that conversation with Catfish, and I said, you know, we're hopeful that new motor mounts and new spark plug cables, not pinched, may solve this problem. But what happens if it doesn't? And again, Tim was very clear. He's not throwing this car away. Yeah. He would have done what came next, but I got to call him and we brought him in and we said, hey, you know, there's some brake work. There's a little bit more you want done to this car. But before we take that next step, how do you like it now? How do you like how it runs? And you had taken it out on the road before the client did.
8: Yeah.
7: What was your impression?
8: And the first time I drove it, I noticed a little bit of a miss. And then also once I drove it under load, and under load is when accelerating and trying to get up to a higher speed, I could just tell that it was missing. It wasn't running on all eight cylinders. It wasn't balanced. But it was still
7: six.
8: It was a V8. Yeah, it's a V8. No worries, V8. So it was kind of running on seven cylinders the first time I drove it, and it was still fun to drive with the four speed. It still had plenty of power, but it just wasn't right. So when I took it out the other day, yeah, it was fun. It was running smooth. It accelerated because you don't want to feel that hiccup. You know, like just that imperfection, if you will, of the.
7: You know, I'm confusing that Corvette because every Corvette I've ever seen has been a V8. With Mustangs, because I've told you, and today this broadcast ends Mustang May because we turn to June soon, but it's been a great Mustang May, and I've seen and driven a lot of six-cylinder Mustangs, and it's funny to me because you look at these old classics, right? And the C3 Corvettes, the 1970s era Corvettes, well, that's when the smog things kicked in. And those are some dogs. I mean, from a horsepower output point of view, 180
8: or something like that.
7: The L48 V8, of course, because Corvette always had at least a V8, but it was a 350 V8 that only produced 164 horsepower. So those cool muscle-bound Corvettes from prior eras were being throttled by EPA standards. Yes. And, a modern 210 horsepower Mustang V6.
8: Well, that's older now.
7: That's starting to become older. But a 20-year-old Mustang with a V6 will burn the wheels off that Corvette. So, anyways, not that that really matters, but that's why I was thinking six-cylinder. Because I've been looking at six-cylinder Mustangs.
8: With more horsepower.
7: Because the 3.7 six-cylinder Mustang is now 305 horsepower, I believe. So they're pretty gutsy, but still, Mustangs, Corvettes, I don't care, man. Got to have a manual if you really, really want to get the performance characteristics out of it.
8: Yeah, this customer, Catfisher, we're talking about, now that he drove it, I mean, it's fun to drive. It feels good. The only problem with it now, and I noticed in the beginning, and I told him, I said, this thing is pulling hard when you hit the brakes. I mean, hard, where if you're not holding that steering wheel, you're going to go in the other lane. And I recommended that we do some caliper replacement on this.
7: And there was also in the driver's side front left on this C3, this beautiful silver car, and at least it's running right.
8: Yes.
7: Catfish is excited. It's running right. What's the other part of the brake that was kind of oozing something? What's going on there?
8: The proportioning valve. So we had to get during the inspection, I kind of noticed when brake fluid touches metal and sits there for a long time, it will kind of bubble paint and make it kind of swell up, and then it will start rusting. So I noticed a little moisture on the frame on the one side. So upon closer inspection, you could see that the proportioning valve. And what a proportioning valve does is as you push the brake pedal, it goes to this proportioning valve, and as it's described, it proportions the fluid, the hydraulic system, to the brakes. So it's just like a metering device that splits it off.
7: We were also talking about the possibility of what is the in a clutch, in a Corvette clutch, what is the fluid that's used in the clutch?
8: Yeah, on the C3, I'm not familiar with. I'm going to have to do some research, but on the C4,
7: yes.
8: And just like a lot of
7: where my question came from. But yeah. Go ahead.
8: A lot of the manuals, when they use a hydraulic clutch, they share the reservoir. Well, some of them have their own, but they use brake fluid because it is a hydraulic system. And
7: if that brake fluid leaks, is that the same thing you're describing that you saw in the C3? What's the telltale sign if you get leakage? What does that do to the other components?
8: It gives you a soft pedal, or it won't even operate. You won't be able to disengage and engage the clutch. So, yeah, that's not a good thing. So, luckily, we caught that ahead of time. There wasn't in for that, and we'll take care of it.
7: Talking shop with York and Crudy. York does most of the hard work, but I learn. And then I come and I play the dumb guy on the radio so we can help educate you, because this guy's got a lot to teach. 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We've got one more segment of this big show right here. June tomorrow, at least from a broadcast point of view. 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
7: They're cheering for us, York. I must have fat fingers. I think I pushed the wrong button. Welcome back, Talking Shop with York and Crudy. That's why you don't want me fixing your car. You want our 25-year ASC certified master tech, York, working on your car. And York, I got to admit, I don't know much about it, but I was at the Wautoma Car Show last summer, Father's Day weekend. It's a great event, and last year's was particularly good. Young Karsten won the 50-50 raffle.
8: Nice.
7: I bought him the ticket. And I had to ask him to at least give me back the ticket money. He didn't even split it with me or anything. But anyways, he had a good car show, and it was great. There were some great cars there last summer. And again, if you're in our area in central Wisconsin, or you want to be, we're going to have a reception open house the Friday, June 19th, before this year's big Wautoma Car Show. Because they don't have car crews, man.
8: No.
7: I came in here and I'm like, we need a car crew. And they said, well, we can't get it together this year. I said, well, then I'm throwing a party June 19th. So we're going to throw a party here in Wautoma next to Culver's. And you're invited. If you can make it, we'll have a good time. We'll show you some cool cars. Bring a cool car and there'll be refreshments of sorts. But one of the cool cars I saw at the car show last summer, York, you've been entrusted with this beautiful 1970s era BMW. What model is that? You know, like a 2002.
8: Yes. That's what I was going to say, but I didn't look at it.
7: But if you've ever seen Stranger Things, the Harrington kid,
8: Jimmy or James, whatever his name is. Yeah.
7: He drove that BMW. It looks like that, although that was a four-door, I think.
8: Yeah. It reminds me more of like a James Bond BMW though.
7: This a silver car, and it's an exquisite,
8: it's 1970. So
7: the outside is really beautiful. No rust. Yes. You can tell this car is loved.
8: He says it's got tri-carbs on it. I have not opened the hood, but he's got a smell of fuel. So I'll be able to take a look at that.
7: So this is something you're going to dig in. And when a guy says I'm smelling fuel, so how do you prepare for work on that day?
8: Well, I always
7: blow your nose and get ready, or what are you doing?
8: You just look for things obvious. I do a visual inspection most of the time and kind of look over it. And then, you know, do try to smell and see if I can duplicate it, you know. But start with a visual inspection of the fuel system, the fuel tank, the fuel lines, all the way up to the carburetor, and try to figure out if I can see any dampness from it.
7: And when someone expresses their smelling fuel, this is short of a leak. Let's say it's not a clear leak. There's no rotting in the gas tank, something you can point to and say, well, here's the problem. Where might the problem be within the system? Where what would cause that gas smell if it's not a simple leak?
8: Well, it is carbureted, so it's not fuel injected. So in order to... In a carburation system, there has to be vents. The fuel will get sucked in from the engine pulling a vacuum, but you also have to have an opening on the top side of the carburetors to allow that fuel to be drawn in. So, you know, when a car's hot, you're going to have a little evaporation. And this isn't the only client or customer that I've had that the wife doesn't like the fuel smell in the garage. And I get it. I mean, you have this great car and the guys love the cars, but the wives do not like the car because of the fuel smell. So we'll nail it down, and I'm hoping it's not the carburetors, because then you got to get them sent off and get them rebuilt. This is something that I won't do in the house. These are precise devices that have to be done well.
7: When people talk about rebuilding a carburetor, if it was an old Corvette, is that a more accessible job? I mean, you're a pretty skilled mechanic. Is that something you'd be capable of doing on some cars, but just not a 1970s era BMW? Or how does is that very specialized that you have to outsource?
8: Yeah, well, it just depends. You know, like I've done a lot of Volkswagens. I've done a lot of Solex carburetors. I'm familiar with those, and I've done those. I've had success, and I've had it not work out. But every carb is different, and these carbs, you know, sometimes you have your specialty person that does them, and there are special tools. You have to do a float measurement. You got to make sure you have to take all the jets out, and you got to make sure they're clear. It's kind of like rebuilding a motor where you take it all apart, clean it, you put new gaskets in, but then you got to make sure all the settings are correct. So
7: a much smaller motor, if you will.
8: Yeah. And everything, you know, I call them circuits. So you have fuel circuits. It's almost like the wiring of electronics where they have certain paths they want to go. So when you have the fuel come into the float bowl, then it's got to be distributed for an idle circuit.

0: the 8:20 a.m. to Talking Shop. Mostly they're tuning in for you, York.
1: Well, I was going to say this earlier, that I find my job really easy, and I think your job is hard because I'm not a bull crapper. I don't like sitting around talking.
0: And you're implying I am a BSer?
1: No, but, you know, people do want to talk, and they want to talk about their car, and I just want to get to work. And I was telling my wife last night, I said, I just want to dig into your car. I want to make it faster. I want to make it fun, whatever we got to do.
0: Life is too short to drive a boring car.
1: Yes, that's right.
0: That's what we occasionally say, right, York?
1: Yeah.
0: Well, yes, there is a skill to, I love humanity. I love human beings, and I love talking to them. I will say, in general, of course, we would choose our company if we could.
1: Yeah.
0: You know, I really enjoy your company occasionally. My son. You know, there are people that, you know, we have things in common, so we talk about stuff and we enjoy each other's company. There are some people that are a little too in love with hearing the sound of their own voice. And I have this new plan. I don't know if you've noticed, but out here where we usually sit, and we have in our showroom a little table, and I don't want people doing business per se at the table. So I've just put this like patio grotto sort of metal table here in the showroom. And then I've got a very comfortable chair because I often work at that little table, but every other chair is uncomfortable by purpose.
1: Okay. Do tell.
0: 15 minutes on your ass tops. No cushions.
1: Gotcha.
0: If you are here because I want you here and we're here to talk business or whatever the case may be, it's a friend of mine. Hey, let's go into the office.
1: Right.
0: But if you're here of your own volition to tell me and regale yourself with stories you've told over and over and over again at every car show or whatever the
1: people
0: case.
1: People do that?
0: Occasionally we find, you know, there might be some bored retired guys. And you notice I serve no coffee here.
1: Yeah.
0: No excuse for another cup. No comfortable chairs for, you know, well, I do enjoy people's company. I enjoyed for a limited period of time,
1: yeah.
0: Unless I've invited them with my own volition.
1: Right.
0: So I figure, you know, if you got a good tuchus, you're good for 15 minutes, but probably the average guy starting to move in his seat after about 10 minutes. Ah, well, you know, I guess I got to get going.
1: There's nothing wrong with that.
0: I got to tell you, it's, I choose how long through some contextual but my butt stays nice and comfy the whole time. So that's the difficulty I have. You know, these are some of my expertise. You know, don't make that guy that came and plopped down, don't make him too comfortable. Don't give him coffee. And if you got a friend or someone you really want to talk to, take him in the back office where we got the comfy chairs.
1: Well, my wife calls me sometimes abrasive, but I'm more direct. So I think sometimes my communication skills aren't as utilized as they could be, but I prefer to be in the laboratory. That's what I call it, the lab, the shop.
0: Abrasive? You don't touch me when it comes to abrasive.
1: Yeah, man. You got that right.
0: I mentioned this to my son last night. I said, as I become an older man, have you noticed that I give people a harder time? Like, just for my own sheer entertainment? Like, I will tease strangers. I will crack jokes just for my own, to make myself laugh. And I do so at other people's expense now. And I just figure if I'm having a good time, maybe you'll have a good time, but I'm going to have a good time.
1: You have to. I mean, life's too short for sure. Again,
0: those are a few of my skills. I make fun of others for my own fun because I have a good time. And, you know, I'm not going to give you a comfy chair unless I want to have a conversation with you. So if you find yourself on the picnic bench, the metal rot picnic, yeah, keep it brief. How about you, York? Any adventures this week?
1: Just trying to get the car ready for a tour we're gonna go on. We're gonna go drive the,
0: which car?
1: The Lexus convertible, the SC430. We're gonna try to go,
0: it's
1: down
0: first road trip,
1: Trumbull County. Have you been to Trumbull County?
0: Oh, a beautiful part of western Wisconsin.
1: Yes. So along
0: the with unglaciated area,
1: we're gonna be staying
0: God's country
1: up Winona there. So I'm looking forward to kind of traveling up and down the coast and the S curves and having fun over there.
0: Winona, Minnesota is

0: It's a mountainous part of this part of the country. It's Winona, Minnesota.
1: Yeah.
0: You drive, and it's cool. Yeah. I love the topography of that part of the state. But I went to college just down the river there, about 30 minutes south in La Crosse, on the good side of the river. And that's also very pretty. But Winona is one of the prettiest areas in the upper Midwest.
1: My first experience was La Crosse, and Granddad Bluff. I mean, I fell in love with that area just to be able to look over the city and just, you know. Yeah.
0: You can see for miles and miles from that bluff. They taught us when I was a young college kid at UW La Crosse. My son, now a better college kid, because I spent most of my time at the house parties. Like, I was not there for the education at all. I was there for the party. But they taught us as young freshmen in college, there's this bluff and there's this flag, and they put a light on the flag. And no matter where you are, if you're walking home, just look for that flag and it will take you back to the UW La Crosse campus, because you basically walk that way. If you go the other way, you fall in the river.
1: Yeah, not good.
0: And that's where the rumors of a serial killer came from. You know, that's been going on for years in La Crosse. It may be true. Who knows?
1: Yeah, who knows?
0: Thank you all for listening to Talking Shop this beautiful Sunday. Next time we talk to you, it'll be June. And summer will truly be upon us.
1: Yes.
0: Thank you so much for listening right here on WCPT 820 AM. We'll do it for you each and every Sunday. Talk and shop with York and Crudy. Remember, thank you for listening. And don't forget,
1: life's too short to drive a boring car.
0: Thank you, York. Have a great night.
1: I'll get it right.
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8: NBC News Radio, I'm Rob Martier. Iran says it will not agree to any deal with the United States unless it fully protects the rights of the Iranian people. Tehran's top negotiator made the statement in a newly released video in response to the U.S. stance on negotiations. The New York Times reported that President Trump had sent a new framework to Iran that had tougher terms. Iran has been demanding the release of $12 billion in frozen assets and for Lebanon to be included in any deal. Meanwhile, Fox News is reporting that Iranian President Masoud Pezeshkian has submitted a letter of resignation to the office of the Supreme Leader. The report adds the letter stated the president and his government had been excluded from major decision-making in Iran. Family visitation is set to resume at a New Jersey immigration center following days of clashes between police and protesters. New Jersey Governor Mikey Sherrill.
9: Today, I'm announcing that the Department of Homeland Security has agreed to restore family visitation starting today at noon.
8: The announcement came after a tense week in which New Jersey State Police were ordered to provide security outside the facility to prevent further clashes between demonstrators and federal officers. The Senate campaign of Maine Democrat Graham Plattner is dealing with accusations of extramarital sexting by the rising candidate. The Wall Street Journal revealed Saturday that Plattner's wife